0: to protect Lebanon and the Lebanese people under these circumstances, the option of negotiations. I will speak with complete candor. Are negotiations guaranteed to succeed? Certainly not. But today, they are the least costly path for our country and our people.
1: Diplomats from both Lebanon and Israel are expected to meet again next week in Washington for yet another round of peace talks. One thing to mention here, the fate of Lebanon could have a bearing on the U.S.-Iran negotiations. Iran has long called for Lebanon to be included in any deal that it signs.
2: All right, Willie, thank you for the update.
1: My pleasure.
2: Willie Lowry joining us from Jerusalem tonight. And those talks between the U.S. and Iran appear to be continuing. Today, Iran's foreign minister said there are still messages going back and forth between the two sides. On Friday, U.S. President Donald Trump said on social media he was making a final determination on a deal, but the White House has provided no further statement on a decision since then. Well, the United States is gearing up to celebrate its 250th birthday this summer. But one high-profile event is already hitting a lot of turbulence. Several musicians have pulled out of a concert series tied to the milestone. CBC's Aaron Collins unpacks the controversy from Washington.
3: Let's try to go around this beam right here.
4: The south lawn of the White House, a construction zone. A massive red, white, and blue stage rising high above the iconic building. An MMA fight will be held here next month. Part of celebrations to mark America's 250th anniversary, this main event will be held on the U.S. president's birthday.
5: In my campaign for president, I pledged to give America the most spectacular birthday party the world has ever seen for America's 250th anniversary.
4: A series of concerts featuring stars of the 80s and 90s, also part of those celebrations.
6: Yo, VIP, let's kick it. Ice, ice, baby.
4: Rapper Vanilla Ice proud to be on the bill.
7: I'm honored, man. This is going to be epic. And that's it. We don't take anything too serious, man. We're going to bring the 90s. That's how it works. Go, ninja. Go, ninja. Go. So we're going to turn everybody into a teenager for the night. Proud to be an American and proud and honored for this event.
4: But this week, a snag. Some other artists bailing.
8: Every rose has its thorn.
4: Among the musicians pulling out, Poison frontman Bret Michaels. The thorny nature of American politics putting him off. Michael's writing online, the event had evolved into something much more divisive than what he had signed up for.
9: If you want it, you got it. You want it, baby, you
10: just bust the mold.
4: A rapper, Young MC, also not wanting to be involved, opting to move his name off the bill over concerns it was too political.
11: Don't just stand there, bust the mold.
4: Well, Donald Trump fired back online, writing that we should have a giant Make America Great Again rally for 250 instead of having overpriced singers who nobody wants to hear. The president offering himself up as a replacement, writing that he gets much larger audiences than Elvis in his prime.
12: The president plays a key figure in helping to again, celebrate, kick off, and be at the opening of these events.
4: The U.S. Secretary of the Interior seeming to like the idea. Doug Burgum insisting it was the musicians that were politicizing the party.
12: Some musicians want to play music for everybody, and some musicians seem to have segmented their audiences the same way, politicians have.
4: In all, at least five artists have backed out of the concert series. Whether the president will cancel the shows or headline them, still up in the air. Aaron Collins, CBC News, Washington.
2: Still ahead, turning tragedy into life-saving research. The family of Canadian hockey great Claude Lemieux is donating his brain to research. A closer look at the study of repetitive brain injuries in the sport and their long-term effects on players. That's later on Your World Tonight. Let's bring you the latest now from the Democratic Republic of Congo.
13: This thing is everybody's business and every citizen should be involved.
2: That is the head of the World Health Organization, Tedros Adhanom Ghebreyesus, urging people with Ebola symptoms to get immediate care. He's been assessing the outbreak's epicenter firsthand this weekend, on Sunday visiting a new treatment facility in eastern DRC. There are now more than 1,000 suspected cases and at least 200 deaths across the country. In Canada, starting today, there is a mandatory 21-day self-isolation period for travelers returning from Ebola-affected regions. Ottawa has already banned residents of the DRC, Uganda, and South Sudan from entering the country here for 90 days. Well, just north of Congo, the Central African Republic has one of the world's highest birth rates. Yet it's also one of the most challenging places in the world to give birth. Freelance reporter Caitlin Kelly visited maternity wards in the capital city, Bangui, to look at barriers pregnant women face when seeking health care and the people on the front lines of that crisis.
10: In Bangui's main pediatric hospital, a two-hour-old baby has just arrived by motorbike from a village outside the city. The mother gave birth at home. There's something wrong with the baby's heart. Dr. Emas Johan Yongandia and his colleagues try CPR. Yongandia explains it's part of their daily routine. Sometimes some children come in with a heart attack and we resuscitate them. It works. And sometimes it doesn't, he says, explaining that the child arrived too late. There was no ambulance available. The baby had been given no name. The Central African Republic has one of the highest rates of neonatal death in the world. It is also one of the world's poorest countries. Mothers have often never received prenatal care. Births happen too far from help, and infants arrive already sick into a healthcare system weakened by more than a decade of conflict and underfunding. 16 hours north of Bangui, paved roads disappear into a rough terrain. Towns of mud and straw huts with no running water, no electricity emerge. This is one of the most remote parts of the continent. Since civil war tore the country apart in 2013, more than a dozen armed groups have fought across the Central African Republic. Russian mercenaries are the government's answer to the violence. In the northern town of Sido, 60-year-old Madeleine Zara is on her rounds as a community birth attendant, or matrons, as they are known. My legs are like a car, she says. She visits four or five pregnant women a day on foot and pays out of her own pocket for motorbike taxis when women need to get to the hospital. She's been doing this unpaid for 40 years, trained by watching her mother do the same. Its chief midwife, Marlene Yankose, explains that because of the dangers of conflict, women tend to prefer giving birth in their own communities. Only 40% of births in the country are attended by skilled health professionals. This is why the Red Cross trains the matrons on the danger signs during pregnancy, importance of consultation, birthing and health centers, family planning, and sexual violence referrals, emboldening them as a referral mechanism. Since 2025, ICRC funding has made care free for pregnant women at Cedars Hospital. Births there have nearly tripled, but persuading women to come remains a challenge. 40 kilometers from Sido, in the town of Bazara, Anatazi Benam recalls how she fled her village while 7 months pregnant during the last spike of violence in 2023. Armed groups had looted the local hospital, so she spent a week in labor at home, assisted by a local woman with no medical training. Doctors are clear, traditional birth attendants are not a substitute for skilled medical care. But with 7 medical professionals for every 10,000 people, and fewer than that this far from Bangui, for many women in the rural north, these matrons are a lifeline. Caitlin Kelly for CBC News, Sido, Central African Republic.
2: And turning now to Gaza, where the healthcare system there remains in dire shape. The World Health Organization says just over half of Gaza's hospitals are operational. None are fully functioning. Yasmin Hassan now on how some doctors are trying to make do treating complicated war wounds with limited supplies.
13: Beirut al-Nakhla is wheeled down the hall of the hospital in Gaza City. She's the first candidate to receive a donated cornea since war broke out in the Strip. Nakhla fell and hit her head while running away from an explosion and lost consciousness. She says that since her injuries, her vision is blurry and she can no longer see color.
14: When I found out the eye hospital received a cornea, she says, I was unimaginably happy. Her doctors told her that a cornea transplant would be the only option to restore her vision. Dr. Hossein Dawood is a cornea specialist in Gaza.
15: Since the beginning of the war, we couldn't manage any case.
14: Dawood says that these operations were halted, except for emergency cases. But recently, he and his team decided it was time to think about helping the many patients waiting for surgeries in Gaza. Dawood and his team started to gather materials weeks ago in hopes that a donor would be made available. Then, when Mahmoud Abu Sisi was killed by an Israeli airstrike earlier this month, his family offered to donate his corneas.
15: And we offered this corneas to two of our people and our patients. And finally, we successfully could implant one cornea to female patients.
14: At Nasser Hospital in central Gaza, little Mohammed Ajila squirms in his mother's arms as doctors fit him for a mask to help his face heal from scarring. His mother, Ghadir, says her son suffered third-degree burns on his chest and face from a nearby explosion. She points to where his face was wounded. There were obvious scars on his face and cheeks, she says. Thank God he started to get better. I'm very happy that my son is getting better. Dr. Mohammed Qatraoui with Doctors Without Borders says the masks are made using 3D printers.
16: After the war, we receive a lot of the patients suffering from some complications on the face. So we extended our activities to open the new follow-up points in Nasser.
14: Doctors and medical staff say they're struggling to do their job due to a lack of medical equipment. More aid trucks have been allowed into Gaza since the ceasefire began last October. But NGOs like Doctors Without Borders say it's not enough, and they're demanding Israel to allow more aid in, including medical supplies, so that Gazans can finally start to tend to their wounds. Yasmin Hassan, CBC News, Ottawa.

0: A possible review of CUSMA is now just 1 month away. Still, Canada and the U.S. remain far apart on several key issues. From fighter jets to digital taxes and liquor sales, there's a lot to sort out. CBC's Rafi Bujikanyan explains.
1: The U.S. is transforming all of its commercial relationships.
2: Prime Minister Mark Carney to American business elites in New York earlier this week. His speech sounded a lot like what he's been saying since he came to power, but with a twist.
1: Canada Strong will help make America great again.
2: U.S. Ambassador to Canada Pete Hoekstra saying on social media that's a kind of positive message a lot of Americans can get behind. But with just weeks left to a potential review of CUSMA, the free trade agreement between Mexico, Canada and the U.S., plenty of obstacles remain. Most Canadian provinces still won't let their liquor boards stock American alcohol, a retaliation for punishing American tariffs on sectors like steel and aluminum.
3: I see no sign of it changing soon.
2: Former CBC journalist Richard Madden is now Manitoba's senior representative to the U.S. He says the White House could escalate with more tariffs.
3: I was hearing that that was going to come up Memorial Day weekend, last weekend. It hasn't yet, but you know we're bracing for this, not just in Manitoba, but across the country.
2: The U.S. has named other Canadian policies as trade irritants too, including supply management protections for sectors like dairy and a recently hiked levy on American streaming giants, forcing them to pay more into the creation of Canadian content. The Pentagon has also pushed Canada to decide whether or not it will buy more American F-35s to replace its aging fighter jet fleet, as Ottawa mulls a Swedish alternative.
4: We have contractual commitments with Lockheed Martin.
2: Stephen Fuhrer is Canada's Secretary of State for Defense Procurement. Though Canadian review of the F-35 program was supposed to be concluded last year, he says the choice is coming.
4: We will decide, you know, we'll make a decision on what the full picture looks like when we're ready to make it. We're moving forward. We're building infrastructure.
2: While some are optimistic about the future of the Canada-U.S. relationship.
5: But I really hope that people will keep their eye on the bigger picture.
2: Jake Sullivan was National Security Advisor to former U.S. President Joe Biden.
5: There are just some certain fundamental drivers of the U.S.-Canada relationship that matter to us, our geography, our democracy, our shared need to build industrial and innovation strength.
2: Canada-U.S. Relations Minister Dominic LeBlanc has not been in D.C. since March. His office says his next trip is still being finalized. Rafi Bujikanyan, CBC News, Ottawa.
0: Whether it's welding, carpentry, or perhaps plumbing, a growing number of Canadian teens see a bright future in the trades. Though turning that youthful enthusiasm into a full-fledged career is another story. Our Deanna Sumanek-Johnson has more on the barriers young people face trying to get an apprenticeship.
6: They call it the Olympics of Skilled Trades. Skills Canada is a national competition for young Canadians passionate about trades like welding, carpentry, and in the case of 17-year-old Peyton Miller Plant, auto painting. She's already won a number of regional competitions.
7: Sure. It is a great time to become part of the skilled trades. I would say for painting specifically, if you're artistic and you want to be creative, but also like the labor side of things where you're working with your hands all the time.
6: She's part of a growing trend of young people opting for skilled trades. According to Statistics Canada, in 2024, 5,700 more people registered for apprenticeships than the year before. Most of that growth was seen in Alberta, BC, and Ontario. But getting to those needed apprenticeships and completing them remains difficult. France Davio is the CEO of Canadian Apprenticeship Forum.
8: You know, we need more people in skilled trades, and that's what we hear everywhere. And then on the other hand, we have employers that are still a bit reticent to hire that new level one apprentice.
6: It's a problem Prime Minister Mark Carney says he's aware of.
9: We need to make it easier for people to go into the trades, young women and men.
6: In the new spring economic update, Ottawa earmarked $6 billion to recruit, train, and hire up to 100,000 new skilled trade workers over the next 5 years, specifically focusing on providing incentives for companies to take on new apprentices. Mike Gordon, head of training for a major union, United Associates, says it's a great start.
10: Our ask of the federal government is checks and balances need to be in place. Having a national database for tradespeople, number one. Number two, checks and balances for entities that receive funding to deliver pre-entry pathways, let's keep them accountable.
6: But challenges aside, teens like 18-year-old New Brunswicker Camden Morrell feel like they've already won the lottery.
11: Going into high school, I was like, oh, I'm going to be an engineer. But here I am in the trades now, doing cabinet making, and I love it.
6: A career government, federal and provincial alike, are eager to encourage young people to enter. Just this week, the Ontario government announced its $1.7 million investment in six apprenticeship training projects across the Greater Toronto Area. Deanna Sumanek-Johnson, CBC News, Toronto.
0: This is Your World Tonight. I'm Tanya Fletcher. You can hear Your World Tonight wherever you are. 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Well, the family of Stanley Cup champion Claude Lemieux is donating his brain to the Boston University CTE Center. That center is a world leader in studying the effects of repeated head trauma. Lemieux, who was known for his high-contact play style, died last week. The CBC's Philip Leshanock has more.
12: Very, very shocking.
13: Former NHL enforcer Enrico Ciccione on Thursday paid an emotional tribute to Claude Lemieux, saying he was respected by teammates and competitors alike.
12: You know, everybody hated him, but everybody wanted him on the same side.
14: Of Lemieux! Puts it right up under the bar.
13: First drafted by the Montreal Canadiens in 1983, Lemieux played 21 seasons in the NHL for six teams. Days after being honored as the Montreal Canadiens torchbearer before a home playoff game, Lemieux died by suicide at age 60. Ciccione, who's now a Quebec politician, has spoken about the health costs former players pay after several high-profile deaths of ex-NHL players in recent years.
12: It's horrible and makes us think because he's a guy of my generation.
15: Most of the cases have been in athletes like Claude Lemieux.
13: Dr. Charles Tater is a pioneer in the area of concussion and brain injury research at the University of Toronto.
15: We know that it happens in people who get many concussions, though the jiggling of the brain causes some damage to the brain, which we call CTE.
13: He suspects Lemieux had CTE, chronic traumatic encephalopathy, a degenerative brain condition linked to repeated blows to the head, which he says can be linked to depression, memory loss, and even loss of motor function. There are no treatments for CTE, and it can only be diagnosed after death.
15: We do see an unfortunate number of athletes who actually commit suicide, and that's the first real proof that they've got it.
13: According to Boston University CTE Center, 19 of 20 former NHL players studied were posthumously diagnosed with CTE, including Bobby Hull, Stan Mikita, and Bob Probert, and most recently Bruins enforcer Lyndon Byers, whose diagnosis was revealed on the same day as Claude Lemieux's death. Still, NHL Commissioner Gary Bettman has disputed a direct causal link between on-ice play and the degenerative brain disease. Tater says regardless, more needs to be done to prevent head injuries.
15: Helmets, we do like them to wear, good helmets, but helmets do not protect against concussion.
13: Lemieux's family hopes their donation will help understand the long-term effects of repetitive brain injuries and lead to more honest conversations about how to better protect athletes. Philip Shannock, CBC News, Toronto.
0: And if you or someone you know is struggling, Canada's Suicide Crisis Helpline can be reached 24 hours a day from anywhere in the country. Just call or text 988. Well, just 2 days after announcing its World Cup roster, Canada's team is down a player. Midfielder Marcelo Flores will miss the tournament after tearing his ACL Saturday night. It happened while competing in a tournament in Mexico. Several other Team Canada players are also recovering from injuries, including captain Alphonso Davies. Head coach Jesse Marsh says despite the setbacks, the club is ready to play.
16: It's easy to focus on the injuries, especially externally, because, you know, that's a big talking point. But internally, I think there's a real drive and concentration and focus to make sure that we're getting the most out of every day and then using every moment to prepare.
0: Well, Canada will have its first test of those preparations come Monday when it plays Uzbekistan in a friendly in Edmonton. And let's head to the Maritimes. A new traveling exhibit just launched at the Black Loyalist Heritage Center in Birchtown. It's called We and the Sea. It tells a story of how the sea shaped the lives of African Nova Scotians. Molly McNaughton has that story.
17: This exhibit celebrates and recognizes the contributions of African Nova Scotian seafarers. Dozens gathered for the launch of the new traveling exhibit on Saturday, including Russell Gross, the CEO of the Black Cultural Center for Nova Scotia. He says these stories have largely remained hidden.
18: For many years, the community has been defined by enslavement, and that enslavement has created a reference point that people are reticent to share their history.
17: He says this creates an opportunity.
18: We can turn that page and show that through the atrocities of enslavement, there were contributions made to society.
17: The exhibit covers 400 years of history, from early settlement and exploration to the development of maritime trades and beyond. Andrea Davis is the executive director of the Black Loyalist Heritage Center.
19: This is a human story, and this is a story that we're exposing, not to push in anyone's face, but to have the community recognize that this industry has been around for a very long time.
17: This summer, the exhibit will travel to the Fisheries Museum of the Atlantic in Lunenburg and the Black Cultural Center in Cherry Brook. Molly McNaughton, CBC News, Birchtown.
0: Finally tonight, we end with a letter, a long-forgotten but suddenly found letter. It was written nearly a century ago, then discovered buried deep inside a Southern Ontario home. Christina Archer is the one who found it while cleaning out the bedroom closet of her former family house. This was back in 2001.
20: It was like stuck to all the plaster. It looked like somebody might have placed it there, like as a time capsule, I guess. You know, it's like from 1929.
0: August 13th, 1929, to be exact. The letter was penned in cursive, and it was handwritten by someone named Charles Slater. Turns out he was 15 years old at the time and serving on a Great Lakes freighter out of what is nowadays Thunder Bay. The envelope was addressed to a Samuel Henry Slater at 818 Princess Avenue in London's historic Woodfield neighborhood. That's where Christina and her family later lived.
20: I was just so drawn to the history of the whole thing, right? And the cursive writing, like it was just amazing, beautiful writing.
0: You see, when she first discovered that letter 25 years ago, she'd searched phone books and land registries trying to find Slater or any of his relatives. No luck. Then just recently, she decided to try again, this time posting on a Facebook group for people who grew up in London. To her surprise, a local genealogist contacted her and offered to help in the search. Within 48 hours, she was connected with a man named Aaron Powers. He's the grandson of Slater's half-sister, Audrey. Next thing Aaron knew, he was holding the letter in his own two hands.
21: A week ago, you know, I didn't have this big a family, and now it's kind of exciting.
0: Aaron says he's most amazed that his great-uncle was only a teenager when he penned such a grown-up letter, a testament to the life he lived and the legacy he had no idea he was passing down to generations from the tip of his pen. This has been Your World Tonight for Sunday, May 31st. I'm Tanya Fletcher. Thanks for being with us. Good night.
22: We'll have a look at your evening forecast. I'm Jared Monkman. Rain at times heavy in Fort Chip in the Park, your low is 10. Periods of rain in Fort Smith, your low is 9. Cloudy in Hay River in Fort Providence, but clearing later on, your low is 6. Cloudy in Fort Simpson, Fort the Arden, Honey Butte, and Samba Cay. Clearing before morning, your low is 5. And cloudy in Yellowknife, your low is 7. Cloudy in Wakwati, Wati, Gemati, and Betchico, and chance of showers overnight, but clearing before morning, your low is 6. Cloudy in Wrigley, Norman Wells, and Tulita, a chance of showers overnight with risk of a thunderstorm. Clearing before morning, your low is at 4. Cloudy in Fort Good Hope, a chance of showers overnight as well, your low is at 4. Clearing overnight in Delaney, your low is at 2. Mainly sunny overnight in Colville Lake with a chance of showers later on and a low of 2. And becoming cloudy overnight in the Beaufort Delta, Fort McPherson, and Klavik, Inuvik, and Dukduyaktuk, your low is at 3. Cloudy in Kogluktuk, a chance of showers overnight, and your low is at 0. And mainly sunny in Cambridge Bay, periods of rain later on. Your low is 0.
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3: I'm Dr. Brian Goldman. This is Waco Blackheart. I'm walking through the sliding doors of the Halifax Infirmary, Nova Scotia's biggest hospital. To my right is a clapboard sign. In big letters, it says, "No firearms or weapons allowed on premises." And below that, "If you're found to have a weapon, you will be subject to removal from the premises and criminal arrest." Just inside the lobby, there's more. Two security stations side by side. They remind me of those metal detectors at sports arenas, but there's no roof. Just two walkways separated by shoulder-height pillars. Patients and visitors are walking through them like they're not even there. Some get stopped, most don't. I try the one on the right.
4: Good morning.
3: A security guard stops me and does a quick secondary search.
4: That's it?
23: Yeah.
4: Okay.
3: This time I pass.
4: Well, that was no big whoop. I went right through. Have a nice day. Wow.
3: Actually, for Canadian hospitals, it's a very big whoop. Hospitals in this country are following the trend in the U.S. They're becoming places where patients and visitors commit acts of violence on healthcare providers and patients. Just last month, a 42-year-old man received serious life-threatening injuries during a fight in the ER at the Royal Alexandra Hospital in Edmonton. Increasingly, these acts of violence involve weapons. I've come to the Halifax Infirmary to check out that new AI-enhanced weapons detector that I walked through. It's one of three they've installed here. But first, let's meet the guy tasked with keeping the hospital a safe place to visit and to work.
4: Brian Goldman, how you doing?
24: Hi, Dean Steinberg. Nice to meet you.
4: Nice to meet you, Dean.
24: How are you?
4: You're smiling.
24: I'm always smiling.
4: I'm glad to hear that.
24: Yeah.
4: Okay.
24: Hi, my name is Dean Steinberg, and I am the Director of Security for Nova Scotia Health.
3: By the way, Dean comes to the job with more than three decades of experience in law enforcement. Okay, what am I looking at?
24: They're essentially smart metal detectors. As you can see, people passing through them here right now, they're being scanned. As you can see, we've got an alert on the person that just came through. So our security is going to take a little closer look. Now, the person that came through prior didn't have anything that would be of concern to us, and the machine can discern that. So there was nothing on them that the scanner recognized as being a potential threat. No sharp objects, no sharp metal, anything that could be used as a weapon or potentially create harm. So it's creating a very, very small magnetic field, actually quite a bit smaller than your cell phone generates. And that allows it to detect ferrous metal. But it also, when it detects it, it can detect shapes. Say a blade comes through. Well, a blade has a profile, generally a sharp edge, maybe not, and then the other side, maybe not, maybe serrated. It knows what typical things a weapon might have and how it might look. And then it says, yeah, okay, that's good. No, that's their keys. We're not worried about that. Or I don't know about that. That could be a knife. And it tells the person that's running the machine, you should check this.
3: The AI scanner generates what's called an avatar of each person who passes through. You should check this means the avatar flashes red. A green avatar means the person passing through has nothing to check.
24: We don't take any personal information. We don't take photos of you. We don't do anything like that. But the avatar, it'll actually come up and say to the person running the machine, you should look on the left side, right around here. That's where I think whatever this is.
3: In the first 4 months after the AI scanners were installed, 35% of people passing through were stopped for a secondary search. That sounds like a lot, but it's a vast improvement on older, more familiar screening tech.
24: And that's down from a traditional metal detector, which would be about 90%.
4: So that was set up here in the first place?
24: We had it over in the Emerge, originally.
4: Yeah.
24: That was where we first started in the last March.
4: And I gather that slowed things down a lot.
24: The secondary searches, it slowed it down a lot, and that's where this technology has really shone.
4: What was the percentage originally with the conventional metal detectors?
24: About 90-95%.
4: So everyone.
24: Secondary searches, almost everyone, yeah. And because this can give us an idea of where stuff is, the secondary search is much quicker than the old secondary searches were.
4: So how many scans have been done?
24: Oh, province-wide, we're very close to 1 million.
4: Wow.
24: Yeah, and we've almost put the population of the province through our scanners when you look at it that way.
3: In case you're wondering, 1% of people scanned have had dangerous items on them.
24: We have even less than that that are not claimed. So when you come in, you have the option. You can go right over before you even go through scanning. And we have a lot of people that come frequently that know the drill now, and they'll go right over to the lockers. And they'll have something that they know that they can't bring in. They'll lock it in the locker, and then they come through. Makes it quicker.
2: It has a code on it, so they lock it.
24: They set their own code, and then when they come back, they use that code. It's a one-time use. They pick up their item, and away they go. So that's really been very good, too.
2: They're called amnesty lockers?
24: Amnesty lockers is what we're calling them. And the other option, too, we'll tell people, look, you know, someone may pull out a pocket knife that has a lot of value to them. We don't want to take that from them. We don't want them to see them lose that. So we say, well, go put that back in the car. And, of course, we have signage everywhere. We have signage in the parking lot. And what we're confident that we're seeing, too, is people see that signage and say, ah, I shouldn't take that in. And they go back right away. So that also helps things speed through. And that's one of the big things we're trying to get out to people is, look, if you wouldn't take it to the airport, don't bring it to the hospital, minus the liquids.
2: How many of these machines do you have?
24: So we've got two here, and we've got one over in the Emerge for this facility. We're looking at doing about 12 of our hospitals. We won't necessarily be able to do whole hospitals everywhere.
2: How much do these machines cost?
24: About $80,000 a piece.
2: That's per system.
24: Yeah, per system.
2: And this is one system? Are there two
24: here? There's two here. There's two systems here, side by side, yeah.
2: $160,000. But the idea is universal that in this hospital, in Halifax Infirmary,
24: that's right,
2: everybody who's walking through the sliding doors.
24: Everyone comes through.
2: And that's part of $240,000 for the three devices here, scanners here, is right, coming out of a provincial budget.
24: Yes, so it's coming out of what we call the Innovation Fund, which was a fund that the nurses unions in the province negotiated with the provincial government and with Nova Scotia Health for initiatives to improve safety. And this was one of them. And we sat with the nurses and we talked about them and we showed them the systems and we told them what we thought the advantages were. They thought it was a great idea. And we came to a very quick agreement that this was money well spent. And I think when you see later some of the things that we're stopping from coming into the hospital.
2: Which I do want to see. Yeah,
24: yeah, it's going to be a hard argument to say that it's not a good investment.
2: It's kind of a shame that it's come to this.
24: It is, yeah.
3: It's come to this because of a serious violent incident that occurred right here at the Halifax Infirmary in January 2025.
5: Three employees at the QE2 Emergency Department were injured in a stabbing incident on Wednesday afternoon. One person was in critical care but is now in stable condition. The Nova Scotia Nurses Union says protecting hospital staff from violence by patients has been a concern for many years, and things are only getting worse. Nova Scotia Health says security is a top priority, and they're looking
3: at a big enough priority that the province ponied up a $7 million Safety Innovation Fund. It's a collaboration between the Nova Scotia government and the Nova Scotia Council of Nursing Unions. It was set up to address workplace safety concerns and reduce violence in healthcare settings. By the way, the Halifax Infirmary is one hospital that is part of the QE2 Health Sciences Center. Dean Steinberg and others connected to the hospital won't comment on the January 2025 attack in any detail because it's still before the courts. But we can tell you that a Halifax man is facing 9 charges, including attempted murder and aggravated assault.
24: I think we are struggling with a surge in mental health. People are finding life tough, and they're in a different frame of mind than they might have been. I think there's a lot of social issues that are occurring that are weighing heavily on people. And, you know, I think we're seeing the result of that. People are used to things happening snap, snap, snap, and that doesn't happen in the...
2: In the
24: healthcare system is under a lot of strain for a number of reasons. And we're seeing that playing out on people's psyche and how they behave, and we're going to have to figure out strategies to deal with it without creating any kind of barrier to care. Access control is huge. We have to stop the hospitals from just being completely free and open for anybody to walk through anywhere. You're always better if you know who's in your building and where they are. Very difficult to do in a place that sees 3,500 people come through the doors a day. But there are ways that we can make it better. We have to create an expectation that you're accountable in the hospital for your actions. And if you do something that you'd be accountable in the general public, then you should also be accountable when you're in the hospital as well.
3: Between December and April, they detected more than 3,200 dangerous items. You have to see them to believe them. For this little show and tell, Trey Salter meets up with me and Dean. Trey is what they call the access control supervisor at the main entrance to the hospital.
7: He's wanting to go look at the treasure trove of toys.
3: Yeah, absolutely. The treasure trove of toys, is that what you call it? Trey and Dean show me the treasure trove, as they call it, an array of dangerous items either confiscated or that people left behind in one of those amnesty lockers. Some are obvious weapons, and some are more makeshift.
8: What is that?
7: This, do you remember the paper cutters from... that are generally in schools?
8: Schools, yes.
7: Yeah, this is the arm. It looks like it's been broken off. There's my bag of pocket knives.
8: So there's a lot of pocket knives in there.
7: Regular knives. Here's a couple that they have a belt, so it's kind of like a knife holster. Box cutters that were taken and forgotten. And tons of scissors. I do have a hacksaw. Like I said, it's a working tool. Where's our little green flower? There it is. This is one that caught my eye. So, keychain.
8: Wow. So you pull that a keychain, you pull it open, you pull this beautiful flower open, and what have you got?
7: You've got a blade.
8: And
7: one that's designed such that it fits in your hand and is very, very convenient for slashing.
8: Wow.
7: Large wrenches, like that half-inch ratchet drive, things like that. A large, I can't say anything other than describe it as a club, metal pole that's weighted, hidden on your person. That's a homemade throwing star made with what looks like razor blades. And then this is a keton baton. With a blade attached that can be unscrewed and then inserted back into the handle so that you don't actually see the blade and then can be reassembled with the blade.
3: Dean, what's the message that you want to tell patients and visitors to take from the new security systems?
7: We're here to make it so that when you come to the hospital, you don't have to worry about your safety. You can focus on your health, focus on the reason that you're here.
3: Is there a risk that hospitals start to feel more like security zones than places where people get care?
7: I don't think. I think we've really been mindful of trying to keep that feel out of it. We are getting overwhelming support. Like I say, we're getting approaching 1 million people through this. And we've actually, when you look at those numbers, had very few complaints. And most of them are resolved simply by us speaking to the people and explaining to them why and what we're doing. And our message to staff is that we hear you and we're here to protect you. And we're going to do that as well.
3: Dean Steinberg, thank you so much for speaking with me.
7: I appreciate you coming down.
3: Dean Steinberg says the response from patients and visitors has been positive. I went back to the AI scanner at the hospital entrance where I found a visitor passing through.
9: Hi, my name is Catherine Harmon.
3: And you're just visiting?
9: Yes, I'm visiting a friend in the hospital.
3: Okay, so you just went through the scanner. What do you think?
9: I've done it many times, so it's nothing foreign to me.
3: You visited people here before the scanner came in?
9: Yes, and since.
3: And since.
9: Yeah.
3: So
9: yeah, I'm a frequent flyer here.
3: What's the difference between then and now?
9: It's just another step, Dr. Goldman. You know, I respect the need to protect healthcare workers if they are being offended or attacked. I don't have any problem with.
3: And is it easy to go through? It's
9: quite easy. I just got a question. Do I have anything sharp? And I said I don't think so, but have a look. Yeah, I have no problem with that.
3: Yeah.
9: I'm generally just here to be with my people, you know, and I want everybody to be safe. I haven't had to wait any period of time, and I've come through a dozen, 15, 20 times.
3: No big whoop. Okay.
9: That's it.
3: Thank you for speaking with me.
9: No problem.
3: Visitors are the occasional targets of hospital violence. More often, they and patients are the perpetrators. Frontline healthcare providers are by far the most common victims of violence at hospitals. You're listening to White Coat Blackheart. This week, I'm at the Halifax Infirmary. As we've already seen with the AI scanner, the hospital has made some big changes when it comes to safety. Changes that will be scaled up to the entire province. The impetus was a serious stabbing incident in the ER that took place in January 2025. 3 hospital workers were injured. To understand the full impact of that incident and others, you need to speak with someone who was on duty on that day.
6: Hi, my name is Jen Ayers. I'm one of the resource nurses here at the Halifax Infirmary Emergency Department.
10: What are your first thoughts when you look at this AI metal detection system?
6: My first thoughts are these folks are doing a very good job trying to ensure our safety on the inside. I think it took quite some time, and if I'm being completely honest, it's unfortunate that it was preceded by an actual event, but I do think that this is ensuring some safer workspace here for us in the infirmary.
3: That part of the conversation took place at the AI scanner located right at the entrance to the ER. Then we sat down for a longer exchange in a room in the nurse's lounge.
10: Before the security changes, how often would you say that you and your colleagues felt unsafe at work?
6: I would say it's a relatively regular occurrence. Oftentimes there could be an incident or two per shift. Uttering threats. People are often frustrated with wait times. We see people who seem like lovely individuals outside of the emergency department just simply frustrated with the systemic issues. And so we're kind of the first point of contact for them to take out the brunt of their frustrations, I would say. So very regularly.
10: What kinds of safety incidents have you experienced yourself on the job?
6: I've been bit at. Lots of name calling, uttering threats. I had an experience several years ago where I was attacked with an IV pole. I've had lamps ripped off walls. I've had phones thrown at me.
10: Attacked with an IV pole. That's a very vivid image.
6: The IV pole was picked up and swung at several of us. That was a couple of years ago here, long before this event. People don't necessarily need weapons. People can improvise very easily, and they will pick up whatever is around them. Any object within sight, it could be a personal cell phone. There was one particular incident where a patient ripped the phone off the wall, threw the receiver at me. It is, unfortunately to say, I would say pretty common in our workplace.
3: That incident with the IV pole led Jen to pursue charges of assault and vandalism. The Crown ultimately had to drop the case because it took too long to get to trial. Jen says the frustrating process included having to take several days off work to attend court. Keep in mind that the AI scanner helps prevent people from bringing weapons into the hospital, but it doesn't stop people inside the hospital from grabbing IV poles and other stuff, which is why the hospital has brought in other measures.
10: You were on duty on January 29th, 2025, when the attack happened. I understand you don't want to talk about it. It's before the courts. And I gather you don't want to re-traumatize your colleagues.
6: For sure. That would be my utmost concern.
10: What I want to know is how what happened that day affected you and your colleagues.
6: That was a very impactful event for us. The effects of that event are still felt today, over a year later. In my opinion, I think it changed people's perspective of our workplace. And so we had talked for years about these sort of escalating situations. They seem to be coming more frequently. And then to have that event actually happen, it almost made us feel, I shouldn't speak for others, but I guess me personally, it made me feel that we were complaining and perhaps that wasn't really getting us anywhere. Now we've got this event, and it was evident following that event that now the pieces are being put in place for people to listen to our concerns. And I would say that there were some very impactful changes after that incident to ensure that we feel that we work in a safer space.
10: I work in Emerge, sure. So I've had colleagues who have been, you know, not just subjected to verbal abuse, which happens fairly regularly, but sure, but also physical violence. Is it like an event like that gets in the media?
6: Sure.
10: So that means that Haligonians, Nova Scotians, and Canadians,
6: yep,
10: know about it. I don't practice in Edmonton, but I know that recently there was an attack in Edmonton.
6: Sure.
10: Do you think that helps drawing it to the attention of the public?
6: Absolutely. Point in case, I got to meet you today. So there is some national interest. It is a trend across the country. It is something important for our healthcare system to look at. I don't think there's any place that is exempt from these issues or this trend of violence increasing in the emergency departments.
10: But the difference, of course, is that we're trained to be empathetic, and we think that everybody who approaches understands that we're in the care business.
6: Absolutely.
10: And that means we care about everybody, and that's why it stings.
6: Sure.
10: When there are incidents of violence and verbal abuse. How soon did changes start to happen around here after that major incident in January of 2025?
6: I know for a fact that we got these Vocera communication badges. These were rolled out and implemented in April of 2025, so a couple of months afterwards.
10: You got one now?
6: I've got one on now.
3: A Vocera Smart Badge is a small communication device that is lightweight enough for Jen and other healthcare providers to clip onto a lapel or a lanyard. These badges have now been in place for just over a year.
6: You can press it and hold it, and it will send out a broadcasting message to every other person within the department. It will say who is sort of in trouble and where their location is. It also gives that individual the ability to talk back to the rest of the team that are listening to let us know any sort of concerns that they have.
10: So there's two-way communication. There's a speaker and a microphone.
6: Absolutely.
10: It alarms where it says exactly where you are, because we have alarms in all the rooms where I work, but it's an alarm that's specific to that room.
6: Sure. So this will actually say back to you a specific location of where someone is standing. If I need to call security, I can simply hit this button here in the middle of the device and say call ED security, and I will get a verbal response from one of our security officers over the device. So then I can say, hello, I need some extra hands for some assistance in room 10. And they may send an officer down or two, perhaps. The panic function, we like to try and reserve for those panic-specific alarms, for sure. So most oftentimes, if we're just asking the presence of security, we'll just hit that didactic button in the middle.
10: Has the panic button been used?
6: It has been used, yeah.
10: Successfully?
6: Successfully, yeah.
3: And there's something else.
6: What has made me feel much safer in the department are really the security company that they've implemented after this January 29th event. So the previous security company was removed and there was a different company brought into our department, and they've got real advanced skills in terms of being able to de-escalate situations. And that to me has been the most impactful positive change in terms of my feelings of personal safety at work.
10: And, you know, I've seen security de-escalate. I've also seen security escalate the situation with, you know, quick threats, you know, commands that sound, you know, they're authoritative, but they're you know, presented to a patient at risk or a visitor at risk. It might actually

0: patients rapidly. They were once considered by some providers as the most effective way to treat patients who are agitated. Today, they tend to be used as a last resort when verbal de-escalation techniques fail.
1: That did not exist in any fashion prior to this current company coming into our department.
2: And you've actually looked at what they, from your vantage point, you've looked at what they're doing and you've thought, wow, good on you. You diffused the situation.
1: 100%. And in my opinion, overall, that is much better patient care. It's safer for everyone.
2: Do you think that if all of these measures had been in place in January, that what happened in January of 2025 might not have happened?
1: I think that situation would look drastically different. Perhaps that weapon didn't enter the department. If we had the ability to use these badges, perhaps that second assault may not have happened if everyone was sort of aware of the surroundings, aware of the situation. I think, you know, hindsight is a beautiful thing.
2: What difference has it made to the perception of safety?
1: I feel that things with the increased safety measures have made a difference in how I feel for my own personal safety here at work. I don't want to speak for everyone, but I would say there's a general consensus that the safety measures that have been implemented overall are positively impacting people's feelings of being safe in the workplace.
2: I'm old enough and I guess nostalgic, and maybe this is a false nostalgia, to think about the days when we didn't have to think about this.
1: Sure.
2: And now we do. What a shame.
1: What a shame. Yeah, absolutely. I think it's a reflection of our society in this glimpse of time, unfortunately.
2: Well, Jen Ayers, I feel weird saying I enjoyed speaking with you because this is a very, very difficult subject.
1: Sure.
2: But I appreciate what you had to say and the perspective that you have, and I want to thank you for talking about what was a difficult situation and the measures that are taking place to try to remedy or prevent another unfortunate incident. So thank you.
1: Thank you very much for the opportunity.
0: By the end of 2026, all major Nova Scotia hospitals are expected to have AI metal detectors like the ones I saw at the Halifax Infirmary. Some hospitals in other provinces are also taking actions. Following the violent incident in the ER at the Royal Alexandra Hospital in Edmonton, Alberta Health Services announced that the hospital is also bringing in AI to help detect weapons brought to the ER. As well, the hospital is only permitting patients and visitors to bring one bag with them. A while back, we ran a show about a nurse who survived a violent attack as she was on her way into work at a Winnipeg hospital. You can find that episode on our website. That's our show this week. Our email address is whitecoat@cbc.ca. Whitecoat Blackguard was produced this week by Jennifer Warren and senior producer Colleen Ross, with help from Stephanie Dubois and Samir Chabra. Our digital producer is Philip Drost. I'm Brian Goldman, and I'm proud to bring you stories from the Canadian side of the gurney. See you next week.
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10: Pope Leo has written a long open letter sharing his thoughts about AI and how we need to protect our humanity as it seeps into every corner of our lives. The group chat will be here to talk about the Pope's call to action and how an important shift in how we talk about AI is underway.

0: From CBC News, the world is sour. I'm Neil Kumar. Health officials in the Democratic Republic of Congo say they have now confirmed 282 cases of Ebola. That includes suspected cases of more than 1,000 people who have now become sick since an outbreak of a rare Ebola strain began just 2 weeks ago. As Jennifer Yun tells us, medical staff are warning they lack the equipment and medicine to keep it contained.
1: Never before have there been so many cases so soon after an outbreak was declared. Doctors Without Borders says the response has not caught up with the rapid spread of the virus, while aid workers lack even the most basic supplies like masks.
2: When we have healthcare workers who are dealing with an Ebola hemorrhagic viral infection, and we ask them to go into spaces where they don't even have a mask or gloves to be able to take care of somebody else who's sick, where is our humanity here?
1: Infectious disease specialist Dr. Don Vinh, among those calling for more support for frontline workers.
2: That's through infrastructure, through logistics, through research. We have to do something to help.
1: There are no vaccines for this kind of Ebola and no antiviral treatments. All healthcare workers can do is support patients with fluids, oxygen, and medications and hope their immune system can stop the infection. Jennifer Yoon, CBC News, Toronto.
0: In southern Lebanon, Israel has captured a fort that's been a strategic outpost for nearly 1,000 years. Beaufort Castle was built during the Crusades. It's now being used by Israeli forces as they continue their deepest push into Lebanon in over 25 years. Israeli Prime Minister Benjamin Netanyahu says they're ousting Hezbollah militants who've been attacking northern Israel. France has requested a UN Security Council meeting to discuss de-escalation. A possible review of CUSMA is now just 1 month away. But Canada and the U.S. remain far apart on several key issues. From fighter jets to digital taxes and liquor sales, there's a lot to sort out. Rafi Bujakanyan reports.
3: With just weeks left to a potential review of CUSMA, the free trade agreement between Mexico, Canada, and the U.S., plenty of obstacles remain. Most Canadian provinces still won't let their liquor boards stock American alcohol, a retaliation for punishing American tariffs on sectors like steel and aluminum. Former CBC journalist Richard Madden is now Manitoba's senior representative to the U.S. He says the White House could escalate with more tariffs.
4: You know, we're bracing for this, not just in Manitoba, but across the country.
3: The U.S. has named other Canadian policies as trade irritants, too, including supply management protections for sectors like dairy and a recently hiked levy on American streaming giants, forcing them to pay more into the creation of Canadian content. Canada-U.S. Relations Minister Dominic LeBlanc has not been in D.C. since March. His office says his next trip is still being finalized. Rafi Bujakanyan, CBC News, Ottawa.
0: The family of former NHLer Claude Lemieux says his brain is being donated to Boston University's CTE Center for Research. Staff members are studying the long-term effects of repetitive brain injuries. Lemieux, who was 60 years old, died by suicide on Thursday. His family says they hope the donation will lead to better protections for athletes and their families. Just 2 days after announcing the World Cup roster, Canada's team is now down a player. Midfielder Marcelo Flores will miss the tournament after tearing his ACL on Saturday night while competing in a tournament in Mexico. Several other Team Canada players are also recovering from injuries, including captain Alfonso Davies. Head coach Jesse Marsh says, despite the setbacks, the club is ready to play.
5: It's easy to focus on the injuries, but internally, I think there's a real drive and concentration and focus to make sure that we're getting the most out of every day and then using every moment to prepare.
0: Canada will have its first test of those preparations on Monday in Edmonton when it plays Uzbekistan in a friendly. Canada's first World Cup match is scheduled for June 12th against Bosnia and Herzegovina. And that is The World This Hour. For CBC News, I'm Neil Kumar.

0: in your evening weather. Rain at times heavy in Fort Chip in the Park, your low is 10. Periods of rain in Fort Smith, your low is 9. And periods of rain in Hoots okay as well, your low is at 4. Cloudy in Fort Resolution, a chance of showers overnight, your low is 8. Cloudy in Hay River in Fort Providence, but clearing later on, your low is 6. Cloudy in Fort Simpson, Fort the Ard, and the Honey Butte in Samba Cay. Clearing before morning, your low is at 5. And cloudy in Yellowknife, your low is 7. Cloudy in Wakwati, Wati, Gemati, and Betchico, a chance of showers overnight, but clearing before morning, your low is 6.
1: Okay, are you seeing these stories? The Pope just called AI a threat to humanity as we know it. Students are booing mentions of AI at convocation speeches. And Kate Blanchett is launching a nonprofit to stop AI from using artists' work without their consent. To me, it feels like this is a pretty profound shift in the way that we talk about artificial intelligence right now. I'm Al-Amin Abdul Mahmoud, and this is Commotion. Emil Niazi is here. Judith Ellen Brunton is here. Hello to both of you.
2: Hey.
1: Hello, friends. Hey. It's nice to see you. Listen, I want to start, Judith, if you don't mind, I want to start with this new Pope Leo encyclical, the most important official document since he became Pope. Have a listen to this.
3: Artificial intelligence needs to be disarmed. The word is strong, I know, but deliberately chosen because this moment needs words capable of attracting attention, awakening consciences, and indicating paths forward for humanity.
1: Judith, I am not used to seeing this much coverage for a Pope encyclical. I feel like, there's a way that people are paying attention to it that is like pretty new to me. Tell me a little bit more about what Pope Leo had to say. What was the core message of the encyclical?
2: Yeah, there's not every day there's Pope news.
1: So yeah.
2: A kind of wild experience. But this stands out, I think. Like, encyclicals are pretty common. Every Pope will write kind of interpretations of scripture in relation to the culture at the time. This is a kind of normal part of Catholic theology and kind of the structure of the Catholic Church. But this is like a kind of rare cultural phenomenon coming from the Pope having a warning that I think is possibly a little different than the kind of warnings we've heard or the kind of fears and anxieties we've heard around AI so far, which is that it's not so much the fear that the robot is going to like come in and like start taking over our lives and like walking, you know, hanging out with our children and like, you know, making our art and everything, even though those are valid concerns. Yeah. It's more a compromise of the human art, the human person themselves and human community. And that's kind of where he's targeting his critique and his uncertainty.
1: Yeah, there's a deeper message to me from that encyclical of this should raise the alarm of what it means to be a human being. Like, that is sort of the level that he's kind of connecting this to. Emil, I'll tell you two things. Number one, yesterday I opened Instagram and the first reel that I saw was a reel of two ostensibly Gen Z folks who are sitting down going like, should we read the new Pope encyclical? And then they're kind of going back and forth and then eventually they do sit down and they're like going through it with like a highlighter. And it's very funny, but also, again, I'm not used to that level of engagement with a message from the Pope. There's a lot of people who maybe don't necessarily turn to the Catholic Church for guidance on how to think through these things. But let me ask you, as you were sort of like reading this whole thing, what struck you about the Pope's message, about the idea that AI threatens what it means to be human?
4: Yeah, it's not often that I find myself being like, go off, Pope. but I do find myself saying that. Yeah. I think, yeah, what struck me about it was that it was not like a call to, you know, the tech overlords to rein it in. It wasn't a call to sort of like dial back our capitalist desires. It was really like speaking to the very soul of our nature and what it is within the construct of AI that is antithetical to that nature. And that was really interesting. Like, it was a very emotional call. Like, first of all, encyclical, never even heard that word before. So thank you for introducing that to my vocabulary. But within this encyclical, and I don't know what they often do in these, but like, it strikes me that it felt very much like a very emotional plea for us to like wake up and do something. And, when a Pope, someone who is in, I assume, commune with God himself or herself, when he says, wake up, this is serious, like this is something that could threaten, you know, your very humanity, even as a non-Catholic, even as an atheist, I'm going to sit up and pay attention.
1: Well, I was going to say though, like, to me, like, Judith, that's actually a really interesting dimension of this whole story. Not just like the ways that people are engaging with this, but to Emile's point, she was like, hey, encyclicals are new to me. What happens in these usually? But also now she knows the content of this one. And I think that's actually the experience of a lot of people when it comes to this. So when you kind of look at, you're a religious studies professor, and I'm sure you've thought a lot about this. When you think about the context of what the Pope is trying to do, it's like, do you think what the Pope has to say about this matters beyond the Catholic Church?
2: Yeah, I mean, I think one reading of this would be like, if you're a Catholic, this means something to you. If you feel like maybe you are becoming a Catholic all of a sudden, this is also probably one of the registers that this communication is happening. Yeah. But I think what's interesting about this is it is happening way more at a cultural register than it is at kind of an internal Catholic kind of community register, or even kind of an evangelical register, trying to recruit people. Mm-hmm. And in trying to recruit the whole human community, it has a different tone. And I think what is, maybe I also saw that reel of the two women going through with their highlighters. And I was like, how many of us are doing that? I mean, anyway, that rocks. It's interesting. Yeah. But it's fascinating. I think that the appeal is because it's the Pope. He has a different kind of authority than the kinds of authority we're used to listening to culturally. Mm. And right now, we've been hearing a lot of these tech guys, right? And a lot of like capitalists and a lot of the people that we turn to for authority culturally at the moment in the North American context don't speak from the human soul or trying to talk about like a cosmological understanding of what's going on. They're speaking in a different register, technological, economic, possibly political. So here comes a voice that's not like those at all. And in some ways is addressing people and communities not as economic agents or political agents, but as souls. And I think maybe, I mean, I'm registering from this cultural moment that people might like being addressed as more than just a worker or just a voter.
1: Well, and also, to your point, it's been a while. It's been a while since somebody sort of addressed people on those terms and actually like carried that kind of authority. What do you think Pope Leo understands about, you know, occupying that role of soft power and trying to do that, trying to speak to people as souls, do you think?
2: I mean, I think a lot. And some of these things we could use our like cultural studies lens to look at. Like, I think it's very interesting that he's the first American Pope. And he's been doing a lot of kind of cultural register work, talking to celebrities, engaging with pop culture. And each Pope has their own kind of flavor, speaking back to the communities that they're from. And he's clearly doing that. And this is a moment where that's happening. That said, this is of the possible encyclicals. This is more, it rhymes more with what the church understands as its kind of public facing work, its kind of social justice work. Yeah. And in that way, sounds more like our last Pope, Pope Francis's Laudato Si, which is about the climate change emergency, or even going all the way back to Pope Leo XIII, which was an encyclical called Rerum Novarum, if you're interested. But it was about the dignity of the worker in the face of industrial change. So I think Pope Leo is not we can't, from the outside of the Catholic Church, see what kind of themes he's pulling out or what he's trying to be in conversation with.
1: Yeah.
2: But he's taking those encyclicals to be in conversation with. And those are encyclicals that are very public facing. Mm. And so I see that in this moment, I don't know the inside of the Pope's head, but I would assume that he sees himself as uniquely capable of doing this public facing work because of that history and also because of his identity.
1: Well, Judith, I'll tell you what has shifted from last week to this week is that now I do want to go back and read what a previous Pope had to say about the dignity of the worker in the face of the Industrial Revolution, because I kind of understand the way that this lands as in conversation with a larger cultural shift where we're trying to understand all of this. And Emile, to that point, like, you know, when I think about like who has addressed me as a soul, the answer is Tracy Chapman. You know, when she said all that you have is your soul, that's I go to that particular figure. But what's your sense of the way that Pope Leo is sort of using this message to get outside of the church to address all of us as souls?
4: When she said, take your fast car and keep on driving. Is that what you mean?
2: No. I think that was in an encyclical, actually.
4: Yes. I mean, I think it's wonderful to be talked to in this way. You know, mostly I hear popes talking about quite conservative things. You know, I hear them talking about birth control and abortion and, you know, things that I think immediately turn people off. But right now we are sort of looking to someone, and it certainly obviously isn't coming from the Sam Altmans and, you know, the Palantirs of the tech world to speak to us, to guide us. You know, I recently wrote a piece about kind of the mood amongst, you know, millennials in particular about this moment in time that we're facing and how grim that mood is. And one of the real feelings from my peers was that they're don't seem to be any voices in power that are sort of giving us even a hint of like what the plan is. Like, you know, if the majority of us are laid off by AI, what's the plan? If there is mass, you know, economic migration because of climate change, what is the plan? And so to have someone, even someone who, you know, historically only speaks to a very specific population, for him to say, well, here is something that you can do. You know, you can pay attention. You can sit up a little bit straighter and go, well, where's my humanity in all of this? Mm-hmm. I think that regardless of where you fall on the spectrum of religion, like that is really provocative and it's really attractive, I think.
1: I'm Elamine Abdul Mahmoud, and this is Commotion. I'm here with writer Emil Niazi and religious studies scholar Judith Ellen Brunton. And we are talking about this cultural sort of vibe shift around AI. And I got to say, like, this manifesto from the Pope is landing at an interesting time because it's landing as the class of 2026 is graduating. And they're the first cohort to have had ChatGPT for the entirety of the time that they've been in university. And there's been a really interesting thing that keeps happening in convocations. So I just want you guys to hear this. This is Gloria Caulfield. She's a real estate executive speaking at the University of Central Florida. And then after that, you're going to hear ex-Google CEO Eric Schmidt at the University of Arizona.
5: The rise of artificial intelligence is the next industrial revolution.
6: The question is not whether AI will shape the world, it will. The question is whether you will help shape artificial intelligence. We do not know the precise contours of what this transformation will look like. Choose a diversity of perspectives, including, let me add, and if you'd let me make this point, please.
1: So that's a former CEO of Google, Eric Schmidt, and the class of 2026 does not want to let him finish making the point that he has. And then also you have Daily Show correspondent Ronnie Chang with this to say in front of the graduating class in Harvard.
7: A lot of other respected graduation speakers and colleges around America are talking about you guys needing to master AI for the future. Okay? I'm here to tell you the mission of your generation is to destroy AI. Kill it.
1: Judith, I'll start with you. You're a professor at Rice University, so you're pretty closely acquainted with the mood about how students are feeling about AI. What are you seeing with your students?
2: I mean, I think there's two things that I can note. One is this extreme, like the bummer, you know, the students who are mad. Because to a certain extent, right, these are also students who are sitting in these colleges, and my students at Rice, very smart, who've been on their very best behavior, who've done what they're told, all to the aim of this kind of economic future and this good life that has been promised to them if they remained on their best behavior.
1: Yeah.
2: And now everyone's telling them that, first of all, your best behavior looks different and all of you have to murder each other to get to your best behavior. Like, it's a bizarre shift.
1: Yeah.
2: And, you know, the Pope does say, and I think these people would agree, these students, that he's mad. He says it's most insidious in this encyclical. He says it's most insidious, this idea that humans have to justify their own worth. And I think these students are frustrated with having to justify their worth and pivot all the time as if they are only a worker and not a human. On the other hand, of course, what I'm seeing on campus is AI and my students being profoundly intimate with each other, right? And those are ways you might recognize that I've popped up in the culture, right? Like, of course, students are using it to do the things that I think all of us would have done by hand, right? Or by mind, because we didn't have the option of asking the chat GPT or whatever to generate the kind of thinking we were doing. And students are certainly doing that but it's having a real effect on them. It's having effect on their relationships with each other. It's having effect on their relationship to me as their professor. And the one that worries me the most and that students talk to me about more in private is it's affecting their relationship with their own thoughts. You know, it's always catching them, correcting them, changing them, and also eliminating that moment where maybe you're unsure, you're trying to work through idea, or you're trying to, and usually, you know, in the past that we would do that with thinking and that discomfort would be there and it often sucked.
1: Yeah.
2: But like now students in all of those moments of uncertainty turn to the AI. And I think this is having a long-term effect on their relationship to their own voice and their own thoughts.
1: Well, because you have to also develop your own relationship to uncertainty and how you move through it in order to just become a thinking person. Uncertainty is a part of developing your own sort of original thought. But Emil, that we were talking about this a little bit earlier this week, you and I, about this idea that like, I wonder if there's been a moment in human history where the people who are introducing a new technology have ever had to work this hard to say, hey, we promise this technology is going to be as a part of everything, is going to change everything. Like, I don't think they had to work this hard for, I don't know, the refrigerator. You know what I mean? Like, for the radio, like all those things, like, they seem like, okay, this now exists. It will have a place in your life. It will probably be pretty ubiquitous. And people are going, yeah, all right, sure. That's a new thing. I'll get adjusted to it. What we're kind of seeing, or at least what you're kind of seeing this week, like just to pull a thread together here, is a bunch of people saying, I'm really worried about this. Can this not be my absolutely certain future? What do you make of this idea that, you know, we're kind of resistant to a constant push that is telling us, hey, AI, for sure, a part of your life?
4: Yeah, I think, we didn't have to have the iPhone shoved down our throats, right? We didn't have to have iPad shoved down our throats or the iPod. Like when a technology is good and useful and helps us, we're pretty quick to embrace it. That's self-evident.
1: Yeah.
4: And I think what you're seeing with the convocation speeches and even with, big actors having to say like, it's here, so just get used to it, embrace it. It's giving me a lot of red flags, and it's giving young people a lot of red flags. You know, apparently young people are calling AI generated art boomer art. YouTubers are no longer using AI generated thumbnails on their YouTube videos because, you know, the younger generations will just immediately avoid that video. So that tells you something. That tells you that there is this not just like hesitation about adopting AI, there's a revulsion about it. And I think a part of it is because it's being shoved down our throats. If it worked really well, we would have already been adopting it in a much different way, beyond just like asking ChatGPT what you want to make for dinner.
1: Yeah.
4: And I think also you're asking us to embrace something that, as far as we can tell, is going to replace us, replace all the things that we love doing, like making art, like writing, like communicating with each other, like staring at the sun, not all of the things that we were told it was going to replace, which is like the mundane, the obsolete, the boring, all of the like stuff that makes life annoying. That's what it was supposed to take away. But the stuff that it's actually taking away is all the stuff that makes life good. So yeah, there's pushback because what's the sell exactly? Like, it will make me unemployed. It will take away my ability to feed my family.
1: Problem. Oh yeah, sure.
4: And it's going to make all of like the good stuff, the art, like really ugly and cringe. No, thank you.
1: I mean, I'm glad that you brought up the celebrity thing because I want to talk about that a little bit because like you've seen people like RZA, like Steven Soderbergh, like Reese Witherspoon, and most recently Demi Moore. They all talk about how we just got to get on board with this thing as just like a vital tool. And I just want to play this clip. This is Demi Moore at Cannes.
8: I always feel that againstness breeds againstness. AI is here. And so to fight it is to, in a sense, to fight something that is a battle that we will lose. So to find ways in which we can work with it, I think is a more valuable path to take.
1: Emil, a lot of celebrities have also been expressing their discontent, you know, with AI. Like, it's not lost on me that this week Cate Blanchett is taking it to another level. She launched this nonprofit to protect human creativity. It's meant to sort of be framed as like, here's a new human consent standard, and we're going to talk about that when we have more details about it. But when you listen to Demi Moore there, Emil, this idea of againstness breeds againstness, how do you contextualize that? Like, what do you hear when she says that?
4: Okay, well, first of all, Demi Moore, we just let you back in the cultural conversation. Like, you're still on your come back, okay?
1: She had a big award season, okay? It was huge.
4: Well, no, she lost. But the thing that I hear is someone who has very, very different stakes in this conversation than the average person. Mm. Of course, she can say it's here and you should adopt it, because her version of adopting this looks very different. Like, maybe it's, you know, signing away the rights to her voice so that her paycheck for a commercial is, a you know, slightly different. Mm. But when she's asking me to adopt it, that you're talking about a potentially a significant impact on my earning potential. You're talking about real people's jobs that are already being taken away. You know, I mentioned I've talked to a lot of people, particularly in creative industries, in the arts, in filmmaking, in television, who have said that they are currently losing a significant amount of work to AI.
1: Yeah.
4: And so when Demi Moore says that to that person, of course, their back is up and they're going, sure, you can say that to me more. Like, you don't ever have to work again and you're fine.
1: Yeah.
4: I, on the other hand, have young kids to feed. I've got aging parents. I've got a mortgage. Like, I desperately need the little bit of work that you're talking about me giving up.
1: To me, like, the idea of like, you, somebody struggling through life to sort of be a creator in this moment, and then have someone like Demi Moore say, hey, againstness breeds againstness, you're like, maybe missing the point a little bit. But Judith, just to go back to that idea of humanity that Pope Leo was putting on the table, art and the creative process, like, we kind of all around this table understand them as like essential to the experience of being a human being. That is a thing that human beings can do that we should cherish. So how do you understand the role of artists in this conversation about AI?
2: I think artists are the most important part of this conversation, on par with the Pope. Like, I think that there is they have a different voice that can come into this conversation about the human. And I think actually religion and arts, and maybe that's why both of these disciplines are often in the humanities together, is about stuff that isn't the other kind of practical stuff. And that's been like the attack on the humanities. It's just like, what's that for? Well, it turns out it's for deciding what a life is for. And I think artists are the key for this. And it's, I mean, of course, art is part of religion, so these are not separate things necessarily. But I think artists are unique because they give us a perspective not just on the outcome, right? Demi has this kind of vibe about her, and a lot of the conversation to a certain extent have been like, well, just use it. If it's the same, if the outcome's the same, what's the point? What's all the fuss is about? And like, first of all, as Emil was saying, the outcome is not the same as like actual art. But also, what artists know is that art isn't just about the outcome, it's about the process. It's art as a practice of sustained attention. Mm-hmm. And what is revealed in art is what is revealed when you give yourself that sustained attention, both as the consumer of art and the creator. And for that to happen, there has to be no AI, right? AI is, the whole thing about AI is it takes attention. And ideally, that was meant to be a tool that could take our attention away from stuff that sucked. But now it's taking our attention away from each other and creation, the creation of stuff. And also the creation, I guess, like in the Popey way, like creation of the world. And that's actually one of his goals. And he in the encyclical, lays out artists as like one of the main, at the vanguard of this, because they are participants in the collective imagination, to use his words, that are so important and give us access to ourselves and each other in a way that nothing else really can, right? Like, if humans are the universe experiencing itself, art is like one of the best ways to target and then reflect that attention.
1: Well, I think that's what's really important to me about this conversation. You know, you start with ChatGPT being like, hey, can it answer some of the questions about, like, I don't know, what's the capital of Mali? And then before you know it, we are now at a place where there's something much more profound going on. But we are asking questions, but like, hey, this is beginning to encroach upon the space where we ask what a life is for. That's the profundity of this. For now, we got to leave it there. But before we go, I just want to take your quick recommendations. What do you got? Maybe, Emil, I'll start with you.
4: Yes, I've been watching this incredible show on Apple TV called Widow's Bay. It stars Matthew Rhys from The Americans. And it is like a new genre that I have, I guess, desperately been waiting for, which is like a horror comedy. I am simultaneously like laughing out loud and then screaming in terror the next second. And I just think this is such a smart, such a funny, such a uniquely creative show, and everyone should be watching it.
1: I love the feeling of like getting a show that comes out and you say, all right, let me tune in. Let me see what this is about. Then suddenly you're like, oh, I didn't know that this is the thing I was missing. It turns out this is exactly the thing. So I love that recommendation. And Judith, over to you, pal. What do you got?
2: Well, I wish I had a show recommendation, but I still have heated rivalry brain rot. So I can't think of things I can't watch any two people interact that aren't those two people. But, you know, the occasion of our conversation today on AI did make me think that everyone should know to read Empire of AI by Karen Howe, which is an incredible book. It's very accessible, incredible journalism, but is not just an expose on, you know, these AI guys and how, you know, sinister things, how corrupt it is and how bizarre this industry is, but also is an incredible cultural study. Empire of AI is the title, is not just a kind of throwaway title. She's describing how it is working in imperial ways and in cultural ways that are trying to shape the whole world and not just their industry. It sounds like a bummer now that I'm saying it out loud, but it is also a fun ride and she rocks. So I think everyone should read Empire of AI.
1: It had not crossed my mind to think of it, but AI in the literal frame of Empire, that is actually like really fascinating to me. So I'm in. So I really appreciate that. Thank you to both of you for coming on the show today.
4: Thank you.
2: Happy to be here.
1: Emil Niazi is a regular right here on Commotion. She also writes for The Cut. Her new memoir is Life After Ambition. And Judith Ellen Brunton is a professor of religious studies from Alberta, currently at Rice University in Houston. That is it for the podcast today. This week, Commotion was produced by Stuart Berman, Ty Callender, Dean Kim, Jane Vancouverden, and Jess Lowe. Our digital producers are Amelia Ekbal, Nathan Chisholm, Ray Mona, and Vani Mutabja. Our engineer is Islam Hashmi. Our director is Daniel Grogan. John Perry is our senior producer. Our executive producer is Beza Seifa. Me, I'm Alamin Abdul Mahmoud. And we'll see you on Monday.

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1: I'm Kathleen Goultar, and you're listening to Crime Story on CBC Radio 1. Each week, we bring you a different crime told by the storyteller who knows it best. I'm going to be talking to people who have spent years, even decades, thinking about some of the most riveting and complex crimes in recent history. These are the people who know all the ins and outs, every twist and turn. And even if you think you know everything about a case, these storytellers are going to bring you something new. This is Crime Story.

0: Richmond, Saskatchewan is a tiny prairie town, population 120. It doesn't have a restaurant or a coffee shop. It doesn't even have a gas station. But what it does have is an abandoned school building. And for a brief, surreal stretch of time, that school became the headquarters of the self-declared Queen of Canada. Her name is Romana Didelo, and she used conspiracy theories to gain hundreds of thousands of followers and to entice Canadians to join her in Saskatchewan. So when the residents of Richmond found out what she was doing, some immediately pushed back, while others quietly wondered, could this be the next Waco? What happened next wasn't just a strange story from a small town in Canada. It was the beginning of a collision between online extremism and everyday life. In her new podcast, The Cult Queen of Canada, host Rachel Brown investigates what happened in Richmond. Rachel, welcome to Crime Story.
1: Thanks, Kathleen.
0: So you have been following this story for years, and you first wrote about it in 2024 in The Walrus. Tell me about this woman at the center of it, Romana Didelo. Tell me about who she is and how she became the Queen of Canada.
1: Well, we don't know too much about Romana's earlier years. We kind of know bits and pieces based on what she's said online and has said in her live stream and that sort of thing. So we can kind of piece together a little bit. What we do know is that she was born and raised in the Philippines, and she describes that she was raised in the modern equivalent of the royal family in its own right in the Philippines,
0: okay,
1: whatever that means. And then as a teenager in the 90s, she immigrated with a family member to live in British Columbia, raised by relatives there. And then as she became older and an adult, she started kind of being more entrepreneurial. So she would start different jobs like cleaning services, consulting services. At one point, she was doing consulting for the oil and gas industry, looking to help businesses bring in foreign workers into these types of industries in Alberta and elsewhere. And then sort of started other small businesses here and there that really didn't have much success. And then in 2020 is when she tries to become a political leader. So she starts this federal political party called the Canada First Party,
0: okay,
1: which has a lot of slogans that are similar to what you hear with the American Republican Party, like draining the swamp in Ottawa, that sort of thing. And she tries to get that off the ground, but like her businesses, it doesn't really take off. So that's sort of, in a nutshell, what we know about Romana pre-Queen of Canada.
0: Okay. Do we have any sense that did trauma exist in her life? Does she talk about having any kind of issues, like maybe why the family immigrated? Do we have any idea of sort of like anything out of an ordinary life of hers?
1: Not really. Her family hasn't spoken out publicly, as far as I'm aware at this point, about who she is. So everything we know comes from her, and everything's kind of sugar-coated, and she has very much an agenda of how she wants to portray
0: right.
1: herself and how she wants to portray her background, but it's very light on details. We're left to kind of figure out, or at least kind of guess or surmise, what may or may not have led to her becoming who she is. But it's clear that she was always driven by this desire to achieve something and become someone. And I think as time went on, it's clear that she was after a sense of power and control, sort of in the business world and then in the political world. And she's always someone that is ready to pivot if the thing that she's working on doesn't pan out.
0: Right. What I found so interesting about the timing of her sort of bursting on to the weird sphere
1: yeah.
0: was that she sort of filled a void with the fall of QAnon. And that she kind of snuck herself in there. Can you tell me more about that?
1: Yeah, so after 2021, after January 6th, this anonymous figure, Q, which is the anonymous leader of the QAnon movement, had stopped posting online on message boards and other online corners of the internet where Q was prominent. So as my former colleague at Vice, Mac Lamoureux, put it, there was this power vacuum that was created. And she, as someone who had, I think, was clearly seeing that her political aspirations in a more traditional sense, weren't going to pan out. She was very attuned to what was going on online. It was also during the height of the pandemic. So there were so many people online, conspiracy theories were swirling. She really saw this as a moment to capture an audience, and an audience that was basically primed for someone like her and almost desperate for someone like her, like a leader to come and start talking about ways that she was going to have control and ownership over this very chaotic time period that we were all living in. So it was this perfect storm for her to come in and kind of capitalize on it.
2: You found a Telegram channel that these guys were communicating on and you sort of lurked around there. What were you reading? Like what were they talking to each other about?
1: So in the early days of the Telegram channel, so this is where Romana started this, you know, giant group chat, essentially, where anyone, her followers, could join. At one point, it was over 70,000 people that were on this Telegram channel. And there is where she would post her so-called royal decrees. So she would start making these proclamations, like, as the Queen of Canada, as the leader, the true leader of this country, I decree that you don't have to pay taxes anymore. You don't have to pay your hydro bills, your mortgage payments, your car payments. And she would make these big promises that would pertain to people's finances and healthcare as well. Over time, she started making promises pertaining to this fake technology called med beds. She says, I'm rolling out med beds across the country, and anyone with a physical ailment or a medical issue is going to become magically cured, or maybe even you could anti-age or de-age in this so-called medical chamber. And then it would be full of people praising her for these things that they believed she was doing. And at the height of COVID, she would also spread a lot of conspiracy theories and misinformation about the vaccine, about the pandemic, about government restrictions. So it was a place for her to also preach, essentially, this belief system and these conspiracy theories.
2: And the harm, I mean, it was really devastating to hear about some of the harm, especially with seniors.
1: Definitely. You know, we sort of had this sense that a lot of Romana's followers, which are part of the so-called Kingdom of Canada, as they call themselves, and she refers to them, are people who are older, people on fixed incomes. So a lot of her followers, from what we can tell, are pretty vulnerable and are not people who can afford to just give significant portions of their income to this person who has no accountability, no track record, does not deliver on what she says she's going to do.
2: There was a couple that lost their home because they stopped paying taxes.
1: That's right. Yes, we have a lot of reports of, there's that couple in Quebec even that lost their home that was worth over $1 million. So that shows that it's not just people who are living paycheck to paycheck, not a fixed income.
2: How does she end up in Saskatchewan?
1: So this was around 2022 and into 2023. Romana, who was initially based in Victoria in BC, that's where she lived and worked for many, many years. She started this Cross Canada Royal Tour, as she calls it, in a fleet of RVs. So they went from Victoria, her most loyal followers all banded together and traveled on these RVs to Ottawa, where the trucker protest was.
2: That's where I first remember hearing about her, was during the trucker.
1: Yeah. And that was sort of like, I put it like her kind of coming out, or like kind of coronation in a way, where she got up there on Parliament Hill with a megaphone and lit a Canadian flag on fire. So
2: strange thing for the Queen to do.
1: Very strange thing for the Queen to do. And it also alienated her, I think, from a lot of the more, the broader movement, the trucker convoy movement. That even was a step too far for them. But yeah, so it was this Cross Canada tour where she was really trying to raise awareness about the group, maybe attract some more followers, and in the process get some more financial donations from followers. So really going from city to city. From the convoy, she went out east and then to Peterborough, where there was a major flare-up where she encouraged her followers to arrest Peterborough police officers for enforcing COVID restrictions and COVID rules. They got charged with assault, a lot of them. So that was the Cross Canada tour is what eventually led her to kind of be kicked out from town to town. So while she would often arrive in these places, the more and more she gained notoriety, media coverage, and awareness, so too did that bring out people who would oppose her. So there'd be these protesters or people coming out, filming her, trying to get law enforcement or whoever to encourage them to leave. So that started happening more and more and more. She'd be kicked out of these towns in the Maritimes, come back through Ontario. So she's kind of moving back west towards the end of 2023. And then where she ends up in Kamsack, which is at the border of Saskatchewan and Manitoba, they were there for a day. That really caused a big outcry by the people of Kamsack. And the mayor came out, other people in town said, "You're not welcome here." They tried to host a meeting where they were going to talk one-on-one with Romana. Romana never showed. And so they get kicked out of Kamsack and they really are left without a place to land. And so they essentially, the queen gets an invite by someone who lives in the town of Richmond. And that's where they end up, because it's the place where it's really the only place left they have to go.
2: Who invited her?
1: What we later found out, is that it's a man named Ricky Manns who lives in Richmond and owns the school property, the building and the grounds of this abandoned school that hadn't been in use since 2008. So okay. He owned the property and he said, I'm sort of speculating what yeah. he would have said is, "Hey, I have this property in this building. You guys need a place to land. Come here and I will let you live on my private property in this town. It's kind of like the ideal spot for you."
2: You end up going to Richmond more than once, right?
1: Yes.
2: But the town that you find, this tiny town, 120 people, everyone's going to know everybody, in turmoil, right? They are just tossed up. Talk to me about this town and what having Romana and her followers living in this school does, like why it just rips this town apart.
1: From the minute that people in town heard that Romana and her RVs were coming in, a lot of people in town had never heard of her before. And so when they arrived, they started looking online and they wonder, is this group dangerous? They're also such a small town and the school is probably the biggest building in town. And so when this group arrived in town, it brought so much attention and fear of the unknown that it really got people angry. And they wanted to know if the mayor, the town council could do anything to get them out. And so it just sort of ignited further any tensions that already existed and just made people scared that they have this cult living in their backyard.
2: It leads eventually to a really big protest. But what can you tell me about some of the incidences that got to the point where they were like, "We're actually going to come out and show ourselves as upset about this"?
1: Well, a big inciting incident for the outrage was when people in town, including the mayor and others, got addressed to them by name, email death threats from the cult. It appeared to be from the cult and Queen Romana. And it was just sort of these long, pages-long, rambling death threats, including, you know, "I will kill you, execute you in public in front of your grandchildren." That kind of specific wow. language. And that was the breaking point for a lot of people saying, we have to show these people that we will not stand for this. And we're not going to be threatened. Our lives are not going to be threatened in our own town. And so I think it's, you know, the least that they could do, which is just kind of rally in the street and vocalize their disgust.
2: Yeah. It kind of all comes to a big head during an election.
1: Yes.
2: Which I thought was so interesting. So tell me about, it's more than just the election. Before that, there was a deal made where somehow some of the members were given the right to vote.
1: Yes. So there's some people in town that were more neutral towards the cult. There were a couple of people. There's Ricky and there's a woman in town named Melinda who were more supportive of the cult. They would appear on the cult's live streams. They were given ministerial titles in Romana's cabinet. So they were there talking about how much they thought the cult was doing good work. They shouldn't be villainized in this way. And so over time, this woman named Melinda added 12 members of the cult, including Romana Didolo herself, to the land title of one of her plots of land in town. It's kind of like more of like this junkyard, but she added them to the land title. And so people in town got really freaked out when they learned about this because they were like, okay, we have this election coming up at the end of 2024. It's a mayoral election, town council. And what if this means that 12 people in a town of 120 people, fewer than that, can actually vote?
2: Yeah.
1: But that's like 10% of the voting population, at least, maybe.
2: Yeah.
1: They could really swing this election and get the current mayor, who was quite liked by a lot of people in town and was really against the cult living there. They could swing this election. So
2: yeah.
1: that just, again, it was this other whole dimension to this story where someone locally was putting them on land title, and it just, people were freaked right out. Like, why are you doing this? And what could this mean for the future of our town?
2: And it was another one of the quote unquote neutral community members that ran against the mayor.
1: That's right. A man named Jody Smith was someone who told me he feared some of the locals more than the cult, because as weeks went on, some people in town would go up to the fence of the school, scream at them in the middle of the night, yell for them to leave, be on Facebook groups, kind of just, you know, very worked up about the presence of the cult. There was this video circulating online showing people wearing, it was dead of night, people wearing clown costumes, lighting Romana's Kingdom of Canada flag on fire and just kind of standing there in clown suits lighting something on fire.
2: It's a bit creepy.
1: It's a bit creepy. So people were alarmed by that. There were other altercations in town between people who were deemed cult sympathizers because they weren't out there protesting against the cult. And so there was a lot of chaos that was starting to unfold in town. And so someone like Jody Smith comes in and he's like, you know, maybe I'm going to run for mayor. He also had his own grievances with the town, a sort of small town politics. For instance, he was someone who wanted to be able to have a chicken coop in his backyard. And was like, why can't we have chicken coops? That should be a bylaw that we're allowed to have chicken coops in our backyard. And so that was sort of the cult issue became something that was part of a broader campaign
2: right.
1: that he wanted to really change the town. And so he ran against Brad Miller, the incumbent mayor, very much against the cult. And so it really became this very tense election that was also unfolding as the U.S. election was unfolding. But I was much more focused on Richmond, I have to say.
2: The only person
1: in
2: the world.
1: Exactly. So, you know, and there was just up until the polls had closed, there was just will they, won't they? Will the cult come out and vote?
2: Yeah.
1: In the end, they didn't. Spoiler alert. But yeah,
2: and Brad won.
1: And Brad won.
2: Yeah.
1: And it was just a very tense election that was like centered around this cult in a way.
2: You keep saying cult very comfortably. You're comfortable by calling it a cult. I mean, that is like I have my own opinions about it, but
1: yep.
2: I know people always like really mash hands trying to make the decision. But you call it a cult here, you call it a cult during the podcast. That's something you're good with?
1: Yeah. I think from the reporting that's been done by myself and a lot of other people, a lot of academic work that's been done and research on this group, I think it's clear that it checks a lot of boxes for criteria of what counts as a cult. I mean, there's sort of this adherence to extreme ideology perpetuated by a leader who has great power over a number of people. If people are in the group, they're often alienated from their family and community supports. We see that in this group for sure, you know, financial dependence, financial extortion to an extent, I would say. So there's just a lot of characteristics of this group that I think makes myself and a lot of people comfortable calling it a cult.
2: Do you have any idea of what the living conditions were for the people living in the school?
1: We can see based on the live stream, as well as reports from family members of some people who had been living in the school, they were very concerned that, again, it seemed to be a lot of people who were older, who needed medical care and medication. A lot of family members were concerned that in the school they were living without heat, without proper cooling. So in Saskatchewan, it gets really, really cold in the winter
2: and hot.
1: Yeah. So they're worried about the conditions in the school. They're worried about their loved ones having access to medication, medical care. There was an instance where someone was taken to the hospital, very mysterious circumstances. We don't know what happened with that. We do know that after the arrest of Romana and after everyone who was living there was forced to leave, Saskatchewan health authorities deemed it uninhabitable and it's been closed off ever since. So that gives us an indication that the conditions were obviously a problem. Yeah.
2: You mentioned her arrest. All told, how long did they live there?
1: About 2 years they lived there.
2: And how did it end? You indicate there was an arrest.
1: There was an arrest. So in September of last year, September 2025, the RCMP conducted an early morning raid on the school based on what they ended up talking about at the press conference was there was reports of imitation or replica guns in the school. So they went in and arrested Romana. They arrested the followers living inside the school. Romana and others were charged. Ricky Manns was also eventually charged. I'm fast-forwarding through a few things here.
2: That's okay. But
1: it then came to be that part of Romana's bail conditions was she wasn't allowed back in the school, had to live in Regina. And so that raid and arrest of Romana and her followers was the end of their time in Richmond.
2: And where is she now?
1: She is in Regina, and she is she has pending court proceedings. And she is out on bail representing herself. She is not hiring a lawyer, doesn't have a lawyer representing her because she goes by natural law and she's the leader of the country. So she's going to defend herself. We'll see how that goes. But it sort of keeps getting delayed due to like procedural things in the case.
2: Did you see a charismatic leader? Mm-hmm. Do you understand what people found in her? And especially now that a lot of that stuff is gone. I mean, I'm not saying conspiracies and online is gone, but the tension and the buildup is lessened. She's kind of made her way through Canada, sort of probably, you know, a lot of people have decided that they're uninterested. But tell me about her. Like, what is it about her, or is that faltering, that brings people to her in the way that they have?
1: It's a good question. I think whether or not someone is a charismatic leader or not, I think there's figures, leaders of cults who are objectively charismatic. I don't think that applies to her. She kind of bucks a lot of the stereotypes and notions that we think of when it comes to a charismatic leader or a cult leader. But I do think genuinely for those who follow her, they do find her charismatic. And maybe it's in line with a lot of the reasons that you said. She was saying the right things at the right time. You know, she also has a,

0: quirky side right. that I could see people.
1: She's fun.
0: She's fun, I think, for some people to an extent. Yeah. So I can see why people would be drawn to her. And she's saying the right things. Like, who doesn't, who, you know, not paying taxes, not paying your bills. Sure. I could see that being appealing to some people. So she's saying the right things. And I think there's parts of her that people latch on to.
1: I've talked to you before. The last time you were on the show, we talked about another leader who, you know, more tragically ended up with his followers being dead. What have you learned about with all of your research and your time looking into these charismatic leaders? Because I've done it too. I find that every project you do that's like this, you start to sort of put pieces together more and more about what makes these people tick, and more so what makes people want to follow them. Like, what? Where do you think Romana? You said she's not quite, she bucks a bit of the trend. But what are you starting to kind of put together in your own journalistic mind about why or how or who she is? You know what I mean?
0: Yeah, and there are, I think, quite a few similarities between our last conversation, the leader, Kevin Smith, was COVID conspiracies, thought the end times were coming. And that's what drew a lot of people in, because he was picking up on a lot of these ideas that people were feeling generally, like, is this, you know, mistrust of the government, mistrust of society. I think those are bigger themes that play into Romana as well. So Romana is someone who, you know, picks up on the very zeitgeisty moments, this mistrust of health authorities, this mistrust of science and education. She's very against education. And at this moment, we're so polarized in the types of information and news and content that we consume online. There's just something about her that picks up on that and capitalizes on this polarization that's becoming more and more apparent. Certainly was apparent in Richmond. And I think it's that polarization, this unwillingness to see nuance and kind of engage with uncomfortable truths or the gray areas of our lives and institutions that give rise to someone like her.
1: Yeah.
0: If that makes sense.
1: It does. It does. Yeah, it's fascinating. Thank you.
0: Thanks,
1: great
0: Matt.
1: Work. And it was really nice to see you again.
0: Thank you. You too.
1: 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Our producers are Nikki Manfredi and Hadil Abdelnaby. 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Our digital producer is Emily Cannell, and our YouTube producer is John Lee. Our senior producer is Kate Evans. Executive producers are Cecil Fernandez and Chris Oak. Tanya Springer is the senior manager of CBC Podcasts, and Arif Nirani is the director.

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1: This Week in This American Life. In high school, Gary Goldman didn't want to be a football player. Then he got this phone call from two coaches who called themselves the Jetsons.
2: We are going to train the Goldman and make the Goldman into a star, ripped like Arnold.
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3: From CBC News, the world is sour. I'm Neil Kumar. France has requested an emergency meeting with the UN Security Council to discuss the fighting in Lebanon. It comes as Israeli forces have launched their deepest offensive into the country in a quarter century and capturing Beaufort Castle, a strategic outpost dating back to the Middle Ages. Lily Lowry has more from Jerusalem.
4: For nearly 1,000 years, it has been a sought-after location. The ruins of the castle date back to the Crusades, and in modern times, the Israeli military occupied it from 19...

0: 1982 all the way until 2000 when they withdrew from southern Lebanon. Seizing it once again makes this the most significant advance Israel has made into Lebanon in over 25 years. And strategically, it sits high above the Litani River with views across much of southern Lebanon and parts of northern Israel and the Golan Heights. Despite a ceasefire being in place, Israel and Hezbollah, the Iranian-backed militant group, have exchanged near constant fire for the last several weeks. One thing to mention here, the fate of Lebanon could have a bearing on the U.S.-Iran negotiations. Iran has long called for Lebanon to be included in any deal that it signs. Willie Lowry, CBC News, Jerusalem.
1: The United States is gearing up to celebrate its 250th birthday this summer. But one high-profile event is already hitting turbulence. Several musicians have pulled out of a Trump-linked concert series called Freedom 250. Aaron Collins explains why.
2: I pledge to give America the most spectacular birthday party the world has ever seen for America's 250th anniversary.
3: A series of concerts featuring stars of the 80s and 90s, part of those celebrations. Ice, baby. Rapper Vanilla Ice, proud to be on the bill.
4: I'm honored, man. This is going to be epic.
3: But this week, some other artists bailing.
5: Every rose has its thorn.
3: Among the musicians pulling out, Poison frontman Bret Michaels. Michaels writing online, the event had evolved into something much more divisive than what he had signed up for. Donald Trump fired back online, writing that we should have a giant Make America Great Again rally for 250 instead of having overpriced singers who nobody wants to hear. Aaron Collins, CBC News, Washington.
1: Conservative leader Pierre Poilievre is calling for an emergency debate in Parliament. In a letter sent to Prime Minister Mark Carney this morning, the opposition leader accuses the Liberals of plunging the economy into a recession. Poilievre says Carney needs to tell Canadians how his government plans to reverse the trend. Data released on Friday shows Canada's GDP contracted slightly for the second quarter in a row. This meets the technical definition of a recession. However, Statistics Canada's projections suggest the economy appeared to be bouncing back in April. The family of Stanley Cup winner Claude Lemieux is donating his brain to the Boston University CTE Center after his death last week. Philip Lee Shannock reports.
6: Well, most of the cases have been in athletes like Claude Lemieux.
7: Dr. Charles Tater is a pioneer in the area of concussion and brain injury research at the University of Toronto. He suspects Lemieux had CTE, chronic traumatic encephalopathy, a degenerative brain condition linked to repeated blows to the head. There are no treatments for CTE, and it can only be diagnosed after death.
6: We do see an unfortunate number of athletes who actually commit suicide.
7: According to Boston University CTE Center, 19 of 20 former NHL players studied were posthumously diagnosed with CTE, and most recently Bruins enforcer Lyndon Byers, whose diagnosis was revealed on the same day as Claude Lemieux's death. Lemieux's family hopes their donation will help understand the long-term effects of repetitive brain injuries and lead to more honest conversations about how to better protect athletes. Philip Shannock, CBC News, Toronto.
1: And that is The World This Hour. 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
8: In your evening weather, rain at times heavy in Fort Chip in the Park, your low is 10. Periods of rain in Fort Smith, your low is 9. And periods of rain in Hoots OK as well, your low is at 4. And cloudy in Fort Resolution, a chance of showers overnight, your low is 8. Cloudy in Hay River in Fort Providence, but clearing later on, your low is 6. Cloudy in Fort Simpson, Fort Liard, and the Honey Butte in Sound by K. Clearing before morning, your low is at 5. And cloudy in Yellowknife, your low is 7. Cloudy in Wakwati, Wati, Gemati, and Betchico, a chance of showers overnight, but clearing before morning, your low is 6.
9: Gary did not want to become a football player. No interest in the game at all. He was a timid kid, the kind of kid who, in baseball, would close his eyes when he was up at bat. He was so scared of getting hit by the ball. But when you're in high school, you know, your personality's still up for grabs. And at Gary's high school, there was not one person, but two people with a very different vision of who he was. They were assistant high school football coaches, and very noticeable, big personalities, and they were twins.
10: And I didn't really know their name. I'd seen them around. They were super handsome and in great shape. I mean, they were ripped and they would wear Gold's Gym tank tops and jams, these shorts, these Hawaiian shorts. They would wear those, and they had really long hair, and they were very charming, charismatic, funny, and they were known as the Jetsons, which was this self-proclaimed nickname, I think.
9: Wait, they called themselves the Jetsons? They referred to themselves?
10: Yeah, because the Jetsons was people from the future, and they felt that they were like that. They were definitely the first people I ever noticed who referred to themselves in the, is it the third person?
9: Yeah,
10: you say, the Jetsons are coming to get you. The Jetsons will see you. The Jetsons.
9: That's what they would
10: sometimes
9: say.
10: Sometimes they would say, Johnny Jetson will be with you today. Joe Jetson will be with you tomorrow.
9: They're like magical figures.
10: Yeah, they really were.
9: And these magical figures, these assistant football coaches, they gave Gary his own nickname in the fall of junior year. It was not a glittery name like the Jetsons. Kind of the opposite, actually. Waste, they called him.
10: As in waste of talent, to like goad man to playing football.
9: They told him that football would get him a college scholarship. It would get him girls. They said the newspaper would write about him. They wanted him on the team so badly because Gary was a giant compared to most of the kids playing football back then. This was in Peabody, Massachusetts, a Boston suburb near Salem, in the late 80s. Most high school players back then were 5'9", 5'10". Gary was 6'6", 200 pounds, and he was athletic. Played basketball on his high school team. Those coaches scolded him for his complete lack of aggression and for crying. What he really loved doing was art projects, going to the arts and crafts store, reading. He kept an enormous stuffed animal collection in his room, even in high school. He was also pretty depressed at the time. Gary's a comedian today, Gary Gulman. And on stage, when he tries to describe what he was like as a kid,
10: I talk about being Charlie Brown. I say, picture my childhood, Charlie Brown, if Snoopy had died. That was my childhood. I felt so sorry for him. I identified
9: Charlie Brown. Like, the whole point of his character is that he's sad and lonely.
10: Yeah.
9: But even that wasn't lonely enough. You have to kill off his dog.
10: Yes. Yes.
9: So when the Jetsons started telling him that they were going to make him into a star, he laughed it off. He liked the attention from the Jetsons, sure, but he did not consider this seriously at all. Football seemed brutal. Just nonstop, violent physical contact. He did not think he could cut it. Guys he knew who played football, they were so tough. Gary, on the other hand, he got picked on, he got bullied. He was bullied out of Little League. So football, no way. And then his junior year ended, and just a couple days into summer break, it was June, 6:30 in the morning, he got a phone call. Woke him up. It's the Twins.
10: They said, Gulman, this is the Jetsons. Meet us at the Universe Gym at 7:30. We are going to train the Gulman this summer and get the Gulman a scholarship and make the Gulman into a star. By the end of the summer, you will be 245 pounds and ripped like Arnold.
9: It was so weird and bold. And on the spur of the moment, he figures, what the hell? And he has this thought that you have sometimes as a kid. He thinks, these adults say I can do this. Maybe they're right.
10: They were so convincing. They were so convincing.
9: And then there was a part of you that thought, like, yes, magical man.
10: It was intoxicating.
9: It was.
10: Because they were so cool. And my entire life, my family was more of a don't get your hopes up type of attitude. And so it was a very negative house. And I remember asking them, I said, you guys really think I'm gonna play on this high school football team? I don't have that much experience. And their answer, and should I swear or just...
9: Say what really happened.
10: Every single time I would ask them any kind of question, they'd say, yeah. And not everybody was using that expression back then. That was the first instance of somebody saying that to me instead of don't get your hopes up and we'll see. It was I was like, oh my gosh, these guys are so exciting and they believe in me.
9: So that summer, every morning he works out with the Jetsons from 7:30 to 9:30. Then they take him to a diner and they buy him a big breakfast with eggs and other proteins. At night, sometimes they teach him running routes. Remember, Gary had never played football. And it was just like the Jetsons said.
10: It was incredible. It was like a Rocky montage. I was getting stronger and bigger, and they would say things. They had this thing, the Gull Man is getting huge. The Gull Man is getting huge.
9: And so by the end of the summer, how did you look?
10: Oh, I looked fantastic, man. I'd grown my hair long like them, and clothes started to look really cool on me. They were, as I was filling out, and they were right. I weighed 240 pounds. I could bench press 225 pounds. I ran a 4.8 40, which was very impressive to everybody. Everything about me had changed physically. I had built this really great costume.
9: Why do you say costume?
10: Because it covered up who I really was. I was still the same Gary who cried at movies.
9: So you have this man costume,
10: yeah,
9: that you're wearing, which, yes, is your new body.
10: Yes. I feel terrific.
9: And as it came time to start practices, you would think that he would be psyched to use this new body that he had created for the purpose it had been made for. Like, okay, he's Captain America, it's World War II, bring on the Nazis. But in fact, he was terrified of just getting hit, of the physical contact that's just built into football. And a week before practice, he talks to a friend and he says to the friend he doesn't think he can do it. He doesn't think he can go through with it. Should he call the Jetsons and tell him he's thought it over? It's not for him.
10: I'll never forget what he said. He said, Gary, they will kill you. They spent their entire summer training you and feeding you. You can't. You have to go through with this.
9: So he did. He went through with it. But the problem was, as John Jetson put it, he was a daisy in a field of weeds, a lamb among conquerors. You could put a kid into a tough guy costume, but it doesn't always make him into a tough guy. And of course, adults are always trying to convince kids and inspire kids about who they can be. That's what good parents do. That's what good teachers do. But some kids, like Gary, just have trouble going along with the plan. They want to please the adults. They want to do what they're asked. But all the while, they genuinely wonder, can they actually become the person the adults are telling them to become? Is that them? Is that who they should be? And it's totally confusing for them. The adults in their lives seem to know what they're talking about. They're adults, for God's sake. They're supposed to know better. But the kids end up wondering in a really primal way, who am I? Well, from WBEZ Chicago, it's This American Life. I'm Ira Glass. Our show today in two acts. In the second act, adults make it so a woman can't even decide what is true about some of the most basic facts about her own history. But we're going to start with this story, Act One, Gary's story, which we're calling Jersey. Sure. Gary went to his first football practice, and it was just as bad as he'd imagined it would be. Guys rush at him and smash into him on every play. It's totally painful. He's completely miserable, bruised. And after that, every day, Gary would show up at practice and hated it. Until, finally, they started to play real games. And these are just preseason scrimmages, but they're against other high schools. There's a crowd in the stands. That changed everything. From the very first time they put him in on offense.
10: They set up a play for me. It's this pass where they just throw it over the middle. They throw it up high. Nobody can reach as high as I can jump. I catch it. It takes a couple of guys to bring me down just because I'm big and I want to run away from contact. Like, there were fans and they were cheering. I will say that was exhilarating.
9: Coach is trying him out on defense. He barely knows what he's doing. And he sacks the other side's quarterback.
10: I had no technique.
9: Yeah.
10: But I was just so much bigger than this kid that he couldn't outrun me because he wasn't as fast as me and he wasn't as strong as me. So I was able to wrestle him to the ground.
9: Opening game of the real season, the coaches start him, this newbie player. He sacks the opposing quarterback right away. And on offense,
10: they threw me the ball three times. I caught every single one. I mean, that night I go to my first high school party. I'd never
9: really?
10: Gone to a high school party, and it was such a letdown because you see high
9: oh, really?
10: School parties in movies. They're so exciting, and there's sex, yeah. and I just sat on a couch because I didn't drink, and it was an incredible letdown. But I was invited.
9: But you were in.
10: I was very excited.
9: That's what's important.
10: Yes.
9: You were there.
10: At the
9: now,
10: party.
9: You were there at the bad party.
10: Yeah.
9: You made it.
10: And then Sunday night, the night before school, a local newspaper reporter called me and interviewed me about this game. He said that I was the talk of the town, and it talked about how everybody knew the ball was coming to me and they couldn't stop me. And just like the Jetsons had said, there are going to be newspaper articles. There was a newspaper article in the Salem Evening News the next day that called me Mr. Raw Potential.
9: Wow.
10: Yeah.
9: And it did not last. The season opener, his first great game, was also his last great game. Opposing quarterbacks learned to stay away from the side of the line that Gary was on, so he wasn't sacking anyone anymore. And after this one time when Gary fumbled the ball on a big play at the goal line, suddenly he says they stopped sending him out for passes. So no more heroic catches. He wasn't making big plays. He was not living up to all that bright potential. And some dark part of his personality kicked in. Like maybe he was a waste after all. The man costume had fooled them for a while, but he was still the same person he'd always been. He started to dread practices and games.
10: I would throw up before every game. On the sideline, I would throw up because I was overcome by nerves and anxiety. I started to feel really lousy about myself, and my grades suffered, and I just knew that I was starting to disappoint these guys. And they never said anything, to their credit. They never said, wow, we really had high hopes for you. It just... It sounds crazy. I still have nightmares about it.
9: His plan back then was make it through the season, one game a week, never play again.
10: And in the middle of this, a college football coach came into our locker room and introduced himself to me at my locker. And that was sort of a what the hell is going on here?
9: Introduced himself to you, you mean?
10: Yeah.
9: And said what?
10: He said, you had a great game, which I hadn't, and I am an assistant at Dartmouth College, and we'd love for you to take a visit to Dartmouth.
9: Okay, here's the thing that Gary didn't know or understand at the time. As disheartened as he was, his coaches did not think he was having a bad season. Sure, they weren't sending him out for passes, but the main reason for that, John Jetson told me on the phone, wasn't the fumble that Gary had made, like Gary obsessed over. It was that the quarterback couldn't throw reliable passes. Their team wasn't that good that year. The Jetsons still saw Gary as a diamond in the rough. Gary was doing everything they asked, ran his plays well, was more reliable than most of the team. And so the coaches did what they did with any player with a ton of potential. They took video of Gary's best game, that great first game, made a bunch of copies, and sent it around to colleges. And after seeing that video, a parade of recruiters showed up at Gary's school. He'd get called out of class to meet them. He was approached by Harvard, Holy Cross, UMass, University of New Hampshire, University of Maine, and some top Division I-A schools, Syracuse, and Boston College, his favorite, who'd recently won the Cotton Bowl.
10: I mean, they were big-time football. And they had Heisman Trophy winner Doug Flutie. He was the hero to everybody in my neighborhood.
9: And what do you remember of, like, them recruiting you?
10: I remember this man who I had seen on TV because he had recruited Doug Flutie, and he was a New England celebrity. His name was Jack Bicknell. I'll never forget it because he had an office at Boston College, and it overlooked the stadium. And he had a Heisman Trophy, and he said, "Son, I always loved being called son, and I would just melt. It's like an arm around the shoulder. I don't know what it is about that word." He said, "Son, I'm going to go ahead and offer you," which meant a scholarship. I'm going to offer you. And he said something to the effect of, "You're 17 years old," or maybe I was 18. He said, "You have an NFL body." And I remember thinking, wow, I've really fooled another one. And part of me was thinking I was afraid this was going to happen because I'm going to have to take the scholarship and I know I'm going to be in over my head. And then the other side of it was, this is so exciting and somebody believes in me. And
9: did part of you feel like, oh my God, I'm going to be playing for this incredible coach? Whatever problems I had in high school, this guy is the guy. He's a genius. He's going to fix whatever problem I had. I'm going to be a star.
10: Yeah.
9: So he takes the scholarship. He says he has no idea how he would have paid for college without a football scholarship. He works out all summer, and by the time he gets to training camp, he was bigger than ever, 260 pounds. His speed and strength, one of the best on the team. But it's clear right away,
10: I just felt so small. I mean, these guys really were supermen. Their aggressiveness, their strength, it wasn't the same sport. And it was quite clear early on to the other players that I wasn't like them. I didn't talk like...
9: Oh, is that true?
10: Yeah. And I could be pushed around and I could be bullied. There were guys who were going to go on to the NFL. There was one player who played for the Vikings. And I remember one time I was lollygagging on a play and he hit me and bizzed me. And he said to me afterwards, and he was his nickname on the team was the Maniac, which you really have to do something impressive to get a nickname like that amongst these lunatics. He said to me, he said, you can't just stand there like that. I could have killed you in the nicest way possible. He said that he had let up, even though he had hit me harder than I'd ever been hit in my life.
9: Gary went into a full-blown depressive crisis. Not eating when he should have been eating like a horse. Sleeping all the time. Crying.
10: The prevailing thing going on in my head is I want to kill myself. I'm worthless. I'm useless. Everybody hates me.
9: Did you have a feeling of like, well, if I just psych myself up in the right way, I'm going to be able to do this?
10: Well, I just knew. I knew who I was. And the problem is I know who I am and I hate him. I hate him. He's so weak and he disappoints and he lets down. And I just wanted to go back to the room and sleep and cry. Yeah.
9: Did you have your stuffed animals with you?
10: No, but I had brought my blankie. Like I grew up with a blankie that was in my crib and I could never sleep without it. But it was like this thing that I was so ashamed of and never spoke about really to anybody because I thought that if anybody ever found that out, they would just feel like this guy's insane and also a woman.
9: Did you have a roommate?
10: I had a roommate, yeah.
9: That you had to hide the blankie from?
10: Yeah, yeah.
9: And you would call it the blankie, not the blanket.
10: No, I referred to him. I called him Blankie.
9: And whatever happened to it?
10: Oh, I still have it. It's on my pillow right now in Harlem. Yeah.
9: Wait, seriously?
10: Yeah.
9: Wait, how old are you?
10: I'm 48.
9: Do you need it?
10: No, but I love it. It's there with the pillow. I put it in my computer bag so I can carry it on planes when I travel.
9: And is it a comfort?
10: Yeah, it's a comfort. It helps me sleep. I don't know how common it is, and the fact that you keep asking me questions about it makes me think it's really odd.
9: I'm not trying to blankie shame you. I'm not. Anyway, back in college, first time Gary goes home for the weekend, he stays in his room, cries and sleeps, and won't talk to anybody. And his brother suggests he find a therapist. The football team actually has counseling services set up for anybody who needs it, and when he gets back to school, Gary meets with the therapist, who asks him a lot of questions.
10: And he said, point blank, he said, why don't you just quit the football team? And I like, that was ludicrous to me. And the way I would explain it now is, you have to understand, my entire identity is wrapped up in this. And if I quit, I will be proving the voice in my head that keeps telling me I'm weak and soft and worthless, right?
9: So he made it through the season. A doctor prescribed him antidepressants, and the sadness and ruminations lifted. And in the spring, Gary's therapist asked, what are you going to do about football for next year? And Gary was like, I'll continue till I graduate.
10: And he said, listen, I never give advice. It's not my place to give advice, but I'm going to give you some advice. You need to quit the football team. I said, if I quit the football team, I don't get to wear the uniform. I don't get to wear that jacket that gets me special treatment in the cafeteria and makes me interesting to the other students and the professors. I said, if I'm not a football player, then who am I? And he said, and I'll never forget it, the best answer. He said, you'll be a man. But he didn't mean it you'll be masculine, you'll be macho. He meant you'll be an adult.
9: Gary quit the team. He did keep the scholarship. The counselor went to bat for him and convinced the school to let him keep it for 4 years. And that same year, the year he quit football, Gary took the first real steps towards a different vision of who he'd be as an adult. A vision that was not handed to him by any of the grown-ups in his life. Not his coaches or his parents or his teachers. It was something he invented for himself. That's the year he started writing jokes.
10: Do you know that I listen to your show and I've heard people reveal things about themselves that I wouldn't reveal?
11: Yeah.
10: And I would never thought that the blankie would be one of those things. That there could be somebody being like, oh, I'd never tell anybody about a blankie. I could care less that everybody knows now.
11: No. And you say that, I feel like I don't want to make you feel weird about it.
10: No, I think it's healthy. But you love Charlie Brown. Who was the wisest character on the Peanuts cartoons?
11: Linus.
10: Yeah. And he had a blankie.
11: He was 5.
10: He wasn't 5.
11: All right, he's 8 or whatever he's supposed to be.
10: No, you're right. He was old enough to have.
11: He's a child.
10: No, he is a child.
11: Yeah.
9: Gary Gulman, he tells the story of his football years and lots of other stories in his book Misfit, Growing Up Awkward in the 80s. To find out when he's coming to a town near you, go to GaryGulman.com. This is American Life, Myra Glass. Today's program, here's Looking at You, Kid. Stories of adults telling kids what they should think of themselves and kids trying to make sense of what they're told. Today's show is a rerun. We've arrived at Act 2 of our program, Act 2. Grown-ups know things. That act title is actually a line from Lord of the Flies. Piggy says it, that grown-ups have a cup of tea and talk things through and then everything is all right. That's how grown-ups do it. It's hopeful and, of course, you know, wrongheaded. So often things don't work out that well here in the adult world. But in the story, it's this moment where a bunch of the boys chime in with their desire that they could turn to adults. And in this next act, a girl turns to an adult with that same kind of hope. That the adult will set things right. But over time, the adults that she turns to simply do not agree about some very fundamental things about her. Eleanor Gordon Smith reported this story for a book she wrote.
12: I got interested in uncertainty years ago. There's a kind of uncertainty that we all live with, where you don't know the answer, and it's not a big deal. Like what time the bus is coming, who left the front door open, or where that pen went. But I wanted to know about the opposite, high-stakes uncertainty, where the facts aren't decisive and it hurts to not know what to think, where there are big consequences, it affects your whole life. I wanted to know, is it possible to just sit in that kind of foundational doubt? Or do you just have to flip a coin and pick something, anything to believe? Which is how I got interested in Nicole Klumper. She's 40 now, but this starts when she was 16 and she just couldn't catch a break. She was in foster care after her dad, who had sole custody of her for most of her life, had a stroke and died. She'd bounced around between friends' houses, but wound up in a group home.
13: I just felt very adrift in the world and unanchored. Having lost my father, my best friend, I was so alone. And I was reaching out for something to feel connected to.
12: She started really wanting to know about her mom. She lived nearby, just a couple hours' drive. But they hadn't seen each other in more than 10 years. The custody court hadn't even allowed visits. And Nicole didn't know why. A quick warning, what I'm about to go into mentions different kinds of abuse. Nicole had a foggy thought that her mom might have done something bad to her as a kid. She remembered saying something to someone when she was young about her mom burning her feet on a stove, and remembered something about a sexual abuse allegation. But could that be right? Surely she'd remember those things actually happening. But she didn't. What if her dad had just made her say those things about her mom? It had been a really ugly custody battle. Each parent said all kinds of things about the other. What if her dad wanted custody so bad he invented all these awful stories? There was so much about her mom that Nicole didn't know. So she arranged to meet her mum in person. They did. They started seeing each other more regularly. But it always felt off. Once, she remembers sitting next to her mum at dinner and putting her head down on the table in front of her.
13: She rubbed my back, and it was very, very uncomfortable, and I had a pretty strong reaction to it.
12: Nicole says they didn't talk about any abuse. And then, in the middle of that doubt, a piece of evidence seemed to fall from the sky, and with it, the promise of knowing what had happened in the custody dispute. Dr. Dave Corwin phoned Nicole. He was the child psychiatrist in the custody battle that had split Nicole off from her mum, and he had videotapes of interviews he'd done with her when she was a very young girl. It had been his job to investigate the abuse allegations. He'd had a question. He was speaking at a conference. Would it be okay if he showed those people the tapes? Nicole remembered Corwin. She remembered that he'd been nice to her as a kid. She said, yeah, he could use them. But could she see those tapes too? He agreed and recorded their meeting.
14: I don't know the effect because it's never been done, to my knowledge, this will have on you, okay?
13: So I'm sitting across from Dr. Corwin, and there's a video camera. I'm getting ready to watch the tapes of myself at 5 years old. And he went through a very lengthy, informed consent.
14: At this stage, you're 17 years old. What I'm doing is I'm doing this informed consent directly with you. I'm saying, here's the issues as I understand them, and then it's up to you, okay?
13: Finally, we got to the point where he was going to shut off the video camera so that I could watch my five-year-old self. And he asked me, you know, what do you recall?
14: Why don't we start with, if you could just tell me what you can recall of that time?
13: I think I described one of the offices that he did one of the interviews in, and a striped sweatshirt that I was wearing at the time.
15: Wearing a sweatshirt that was striped this way. Okay, that's, I don't know why when I think of these interviews, that's the first thing I think of.
12: 17-year-old Nicole says she can't remember whether her mom really did hurt her.
15: I told you, I guess, I told the court that my mom burned my feet on a stove. And I still don't remember if that's in fact how I was burned. Really, that's the most serious accusation against her that I remember. That's what I'm having a problem remembering. Mm-hmm. I've come here trying not to determine already that she's done it or that she's guilty. And I've come here trying not to say, well, she's in it, she didn't do anything, and I refuse to believe she's done anything. I'm here to, I really want to know.
12: And then Corwin brings up the allegation of sex abuse.
13: David Corwin literally asks me, do you remember any allegations of sexual abuse?
14: Concerns about possible sexual abuse.
15: No.
13: And my initial reaction is actually no.
15: I remember that was part of the accusation.
13: And then he starts to speak, and I say, wait, hold on a second.
14: Don't remember anything.
15: Yeah, I do.
12: 17-year-old Nicole's whole demeanor changes at this moment. It's instant and kind of strange to watch. She becomes completely still, and she's staring into middle distance.
14: What do you remember?
15: That's really, really weird. I accused her of, when she was bathing me or whatever, hurting me.
13: And that's when I started to recount some details of a memory that came back to me.
14: As you're saying that to me, is that you remember having said those things or you remember having experienced those things?
15: I remember it happening, that she hurt me.
14: Hurt you where? How?
15: She hurt me, she...
14: There's tissues right to your right.
15: But see, I don't know if it was an intentional hurt. She was bathing me, and I only remember one instance. And she hurt me. She put her fingers too far where she shouldn't have, and she hurt me. That's the first time I've remembered that since saying that when I was 6 years old, but I remember.
14: Remember being
15: beyond, yeah, I remember it happening.
14: Okay.
13: It was like a movie set.
14: Yeah.
13: like where the walls, there's no roof. Like I was sitting up on the walls looking down into a bathroom and my biological mother bathing, you know, younger me. And she touches me inappropriately. That's where the memory stops.
12: So it's like you're watching it from outside of yourself, from above.
13: Yes. But I could feel the pain, though. And I remember saying that it's like I took a snapshot of the pain.
15: Seconds long, a picture of the pain and what was inflicting the pain.
13: It was my biological mother.
12: Even before she saw the tapes, Nicole at 17 felt she'd got the certainty she wanted. She remembered her mother actually hurting her. She watched the videos of herself as a small girl anyway. Corwin shut off the recorder while she did. And this remarkable thing happened. Nicole saw herself as a young girl, describing the very same abuse, almost verbatim. I've seen the videos. It's the 80s. A very small Nicole is in pigtails and white stockings. Corwin's in a big plaid shirt and shaggy hair. And he asks right away about Nicole's mum.
14: What's she like?
16: Mean.
14: Why is she mean?
16: Hurts me.
14: How does she hurt you?
16: Like sticks her finger at my vagina, about up to there on my finger.
14: When did she do that?
16: All the time when she gives me a bath.
14: Uh-huh. What did you say to her when she did that to you?
16: I said, don't do that. I said, ouch. Uh-huh.
12: She says her mom burned her feet over a hot stove. Nothing. Corwin tries to figure out if Nicole knows the difference between what's real and what's make-believe. He asks her to separate things like President Reagan, real, which she knows, from things like Superman, make-believe, which she also knows. He gets her to swear on her oath as a brownie that what she said about her mother is real. She does. She holds three little fingers up in the brownie salute.
16: On my honor, I will try to serve God in my country.
12: There are other concerning details about Nicole's mum. Once, she had dropped Nicole off to see Dr. Corwin for one of their recorded sessions. And Nicole, who seemed happy to be recorded and speak clearly into the microphone when her dad dropped her off, is suddenly concerned that the microphone would broadcast what she's saying into the waiting room where her mom sits.
16: Does that talk out to the waiting room?
14: No, it doesn't. They can't hear us, okay? They can't hear us out there, and you're safe here, okay? And I'm not going to, after we get done talking, I'm not going to tell them what you tell me, okay? It's just between you and I right now.
12: Okay, she whispers, before going on to talk about being burned and touched in the bath. In another interview, Nicole says her mother's told her to lie.
16: When's my dad going to be back?
14: Mm-hmm. I don't know.
16: He's in court.
14: I guess. What's he in court about?
16: My mother.
14: And what about your mother? Do you know?
16: That she threatened me.
14: That she what?
16: Threatened me.
14: Threatened you? How's that?
16: Threatened me that if I didn't watch the CPS, that she would do something bad to me.
12: She's talking about CPS, Child Protective Services.
14: If you didn't do what?
16: Lie to the CPS man.
14: That she would do something bad?
16: To me.
14: Well, when did she say that?
12: So that's the video of 6-year-old Nicole. Corwin then asks 17-year-old Nicole how she's feeling about what she just saw. She says there are some questions that might never be answered. But her biggest question, about why she didn't grow up with her mum, that had an answer. She was sure her mum had abused her.
15: But I do have an explanation in my mind, and I can now realize that it's not my fault, you know, and I can put that chapter behind me and I can go on. And yeah, I think it's a very healthy thing to not...
12: For Nicole, the tapes and her memory proved what had happened to her as a kid. It was a relief. She'd been worried that she was going to learn that her dad really did coach her to lie about her mum. Now she could put that aside. She could remember him the way she always had, as her best friend and a good dad. But then Corwin published a case study about Nicole. He didn't use her name. He called her Jane Doe. But Corwin's case study became part of a huge dispute that was fracturing psychology in the 90s. It was called the Memory Wars, and the argument was about whether repressed memories, adults suddenly remembering trauma, were real. Some scientists believed repressed memories were possible, others said no way. Nicole's videotapes and Corwin's article were co-opted by the side that thought repressed memories were real. They thought Nicole's case proved it. Corwin hadn't seen this coming. I've spoken to him. He says he wasn't on either side. Dr. Elizabeth Loftus read Corwin's article with one eyebrow firmly raised. She was a psychology professor at the University of Washington and a big deal. It was her experiments that proved memories are malleable. And she was a star witness in high-profile court cases where she argued that eyewitness recollections aren't reliable. So when the memory wars began, she knew which side she was on. She thought repressed memories were almost never real. She wrote a doorstop of a book called The Myth of Repressed Memory. And when she read the Jane Doe case, she was alarmed.
17: I knew that people were using this case as the new proof of repressed memory. It was being discussed academically. It was being introduced into court cases to prove that repressed memory is real and has been proven. It was being used against people whom I thought were innocent because they were on trial in their cases. And so we had to get to the bottom of it.
12: Part of her suspicion was the message, and part was the messenger. She'd seen Corwin testify in court on another case. A patient accused their therapist of abuse. And she didn't find him persuasive there either.
17: I already had a suspicion about Corwin and his judgment. I think going into this situation because of the work I had seen him do on this other case and how he had pretty much, you know, helped to ruin the life of this poor female psychiatrist who was the accused person in this other case.
18: You're saying that the female psychiatrist was accused of abuse?
17: Yes, by I think a former patient.
18: And Corwin was saying that that had happened.
17: In so many words, yes, he was an expert for the accuser.
12: Loftus decided to investigate the Jane Doe case. She wanted to know whether the abuse had really happened. But to do that, she needed to know the real name of that little girl. Rather than ask Corwin, which would be normal for a researcher looking into someone else's study, she decided to dig around on her own. Loftus knew where to start.
17: Clues in the tapes. At some point in the tape, he called her Nicole. And I just made a little mental note. Her name is Nicole. He said something like, and when you were living in Fresno. And I thought, it has something to do with Fresno. That kind of thing.
12: She contacted a private investigator to run down some tips. She searched death records for Nicole's father. She found dozens of matches. And she started narrowing them down, closing in on the real Jane Doe. Nicole, meanwhile, was thinking very little about her time as Jane Doe. She'd left foster care and was making her own life as an adult. She joined the Navy. She was learning to fly military helicopters. And she decided to become a psychologist. She says because she wanted to be like Corwin. She felt safe when she was talking to him as a kid. She was being listened to. She wanted to make other people feel that way. She started acing her psychology classes at night while she trained as a pilot during the day. A couple years into her military service, stationed in Hawaii, she got an odd phone call from a close family friend.
19: Said, hey, there's something going on. There's a private investigator looking for you.
12: What did you think?
19: Oh my gosh. Why on earth? What on earth? What is happening now? And I knew within moments of hearing the words private investigator that this had something to do with Dave's journal article.
12: It was the only thing she'd ever been part of that might be interesting to an investigator. She called Corwin, who learned Loftus was behind it. Loftus interviewed Nicole's foster mom, former stepmom, family friends who knew her growing up. She'd even interviewed Nicole's biological mom, and said she might have been wrongly accused. Nicole, hearing about Loftus, was like, absolutely not. Why did you want her to stop?
13: I felt intruded upon. I felt violated, very vulnerable, very exposed. And I understand that that probably sounds weird, given that I had already given Dave my consent to publish a story about intimate details of my life. But there's a very, very big difference between someone asking you to investigate parts of your life and someone doing so without your knowledge or permission. I did exchange emails with her, and I asked her to stop what she was doing.
12: And what did she say?
13: In so many words, no.
12: Did she ask you any direct questions while she was looking into the case?
13: No.
12: Did that strike you as kind of odd?
13: It struck me as kind of infuriating.
12: Nicole complained to Loftus's university, who told her to stop investigating the Jane Doe case.
17: And they came and seized my files. I mean, I couldn't believe this was happening. When can the administrators come to your office and just take your files?
12: Loftus was eventually cleared, and she published her findings on Jane Doe. She argued that the abuse might never have happened. Of course, this was the opposite of what Nicole had believed and clung to since she was 17. Loftus printed 8 pages worth of doubts in a magazine and called the article "Who Abused Jane Doe?" When Nicole heard the article was on stand, she took a friend from her military base and drove 50 miles to Barnes & Noble, where they stood side by side reading it.
13: It was so hurtful. It was so ridiculous to me that someone basically interviewed everyone in my life who had known me when I was a child, except me, and then went ahead and patchworked together this story that just so happened to completely support her hypothesis. How dare she? She just had no right. She just had no right to do what she did.
17: Whose story is this? This isn't just her story. This is the falsely accused mother's story. This is a whole, other people are part of this story. I don't think one person gets to just decide, I'm going to only tell the story one way and only let people tell it who believe me uncritically. What about the other people in the story? I thought I was investigating an accusation against a possibly innocent person.
18: It doesn't seem to me like what she was upset by was that there was another way of telling the story. I think what she found upsetting was that you found out who she was and looked into her life without asking her or without thinking about her.
17: Well, don't you think that's what journalists do all the time?
18: Usually when you write a story about someone, you contact them or you ask them what they think of the things that you've found out.
17: Actually, there were times when I would have liked to have talked to her. I think I even wrote up some questions that I might want to ask her. But in the end, we decided that it was just too risky.
18: Risky how?
17: I just remember there were going to be conditions, and it just made us nervous. And so we decided we would just publish what we had found out through many, many other sources, and leave it at that. And that's what we did.
12: Nicole sued with the help of a lawyer who took her case for free. They went after Loftus and everyone who'd helped write the article for 21 complaints from defamation to invasion of privacy. But even though she was angry with Loftus, Nicole read her article over and over again until something happened that she wasn't expecting. She found herself agreeing with Loftus a little.
13: It planted a seed of doubt. It did. Yes.
18: What was that like to feel like there's this thing that you've been so certain of for so long that you felt like you had resolution of with Dr. Corwin and seeing those tapes, and then to have it be the subject of doubt again? What did that
12: do to you?
13: It made me feel very small. It made me feel very insignificant, as though my opinion on my own, the events of my own life, were the least important.
12: Nicole started changing her mind back and forth, over and over. Some days she thought she'd been abused. Other days, she thought she'd lied about it. I have to say, as someone who spent months looking into Loftus's article, it is really hard to work out the responsible thing to think. When I first read it, I remember thinking, game over. There's no way Nicole's mom abused her. But as I looked into each claim Loftus made, what had seemed like a 9 on the convincingness scale turned out to be more like a 4. Like, Loftus found a report from another psychologist who'd interviewed young Nicole, who said she sounded mechanical and rehearsed when she talked about abuse. Loftus told me that was the evidence that impressed her most. But I don't know. He says, quote, Nicole has told her story numerous times to a number of different people, and she now sounds mechanical. He could mean Nicole's lying, or he could just mean she's been asked to tell it too many times. And Loftus interviewed Nicole's stepmom, a woman who'd been there for the custody battle. She told Loftus that she and Nicole's dad had tried to win custody with what she called the sexual angle. Loftus heard that as sinister. But did she accidentally reveal that she'd had an agenda? Or did she just use sexual angle as an unfortunate shorthand, like saying, we won custody with the abuse thing? And take the burns. Loftus found out that Nicole has a fungal condition that makes skin peel like a healing burn. But there are photos of young Nicole's feet with big blisters. Could they be explained by a fungus? It genuinely torments me. I still don't know what to think. Every piece of evidence seems to pinball back and forth like this. I went mad trying to find out the answer. I thought if I read enough court documents, I'd finally find the one thing that no one else had, the thing that would give me certainty either way. Of course, I didn't. And Nicole didn't either. She sat every day in the suspended animation of not knowing, caught between two really distressing ways of seeing her past. In one, her mother abused her. In the other, her father manipulated her into lying. And because she lied, her innocent mother was cut out of her life and wrongly accused of abusing her child.
13: It just created this back and forth that I continue to live with today. It did happen. It didn't happen. Some days I fall somewhere in between.
12: How disorienting was it to feel like you had the truth and then you lost it?
13: Disorienting is a good word, but I don't think it fully captures. It goes to my identity. It really goes to the heart of who I am and who I thought I was and who I think I am. The most important, the key memory on which I rebuilt and then rebuilt again my identity has now been called into question. It's just frustrating multiplied by a million. It's just so, so frustrating. There is an intangible to be gained from the process of transition from being a victim to becoming a survivor. And in my case, now all of a sudden, am I neither? I don't know. Am I either? I don't know.
12: Nicole's lawsuit against Elizabeth Loftus dragged on and on over 5 years, all the way up to the California Supreme Court. In the end, Nicole lost. The First Amendment protected Loftus as a journalist. And Nicole had to pay legal fees, nearly $250,000, which she could not afford. The court garnished her military wages. She quit the Navy, lost 2 houses, and her car was repossessed over all this. She filed for bankruptcy. These days, instead of being stuck between believing she was abused and believing that she wasn't, Nicole's found a third option. She tries to care a little less. She can't dial down the uncertainty, so she tries to dial down the stakes.
19: I'm never going to know. I'm never going to know. And even after all these years, I think I

0: today, and she says she didn't tell Nicole to lie to Child Protective Services. Her mum's in her 70s. They live in the same state. It's not an easy relationship.
1: There's a possibility that I ruined my biological mother's life. There's a tremendous amount of guilt associated with that. We're relatively close for a period of time, and then things sort of fall apart again, just as they have.
0: When was the last time that you spoke?
1: 5 months ago.
0: And what was that like?
1: It's still awkward. It's still very pressured, if you will. She still wants very much for me to believe that she never did anything to me, and I still don't know.
0: Do you ever talk about it?
1: No.
0: Is she able to accept that you might just not know?
1: No, I think she really wants me to believe that she didn't.
0: Do you think you could? Do you think there's anything that could change your mind?
1: No. The waters are so muddy now, there's no... I'll never know, one way or the other.
0: Nicole is no more certain about what happened today than she was when she was 16. She never flipped a coin and picked something to believe. But she landed on a certainty about what to do, but doesn't rest on what to believe. It doesn't matter what the evidence says. She wants her mum.
2: Eleanor Gordon Smith teaches ethics at the University of Southern California. A version of this story is in her book, Stop Being Reasonable: How We Really Change Our Minds.

0: Well Program was produced today by Neil Drumming and Emmanuel Berry. 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Thanks, as always, to our show's co-founder, Mr. Tori Malatia. You know, he is so excited about the superhero he created. This guy who gets bit by a radioactive seagull, patrols the beaches, saving lives. Tori swears it's super popular.
1: The Gull Man is getting huge. The Gull Man is getting huge.
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7: How do we assign a monetary value to something that can't be sold? Radiolab talks to cancer patients paying for medicine needed to stay alive, and military officials compensating for the death of innocent civilians. The value of a human life. Coming up on Radiolab, after the news.
8: From CBC News, the world is sour. I'm Neil Kumar. Health officials in the Democratic Republic of Congo say they have now confirmed 282 cases of Ebola. That includes suspected cases of more than 1,000 people who have now become sick since an outbreak of a rare Ebola strain began just 2 weeks ago. As Jennifer Yoon tells us, medical staff are warning they lack the equipment and medicine to keep it contained.
9: Never before have there been so many cases so soon after an outbreak was declared. Doctors Without Borders says the response has not caught up with the rapid spread of the virus, while aid workers lack even the most basic supplies like masks.
10: When we have healthcare workers who are dealing with an Ebola hemorrhagic viral infection, and we ask them to go into spaces where they don't even have a mask or gloves to be able to take care of somebody else who's sick, where is our humanity here?
9: Infectious disease specialist Dr. Don Vinh, among those calling for more support for frontline workers.
10: That's through infrastructure, through logistics, through research. We have to do something to help.
9: There are no vaccines for this kind of Ebola, and no anti-

0: antiviral treatments. All healthcare workers can do is support patients with fluids, oxygen, and medications and hope their immune system can stop the infection. Jennifer Yoon, CBC News, Toronto.
1: In southern Lebanon, Israel has captured a fort that's been a strategic outpost for nearly 1,000 years. Beaufort Castle was built during the Crusades. It's now being used by Israeli forces as they continue their deepest push into Lebanon in over 25 years. Israeli Prime Minister Benjamin Netanyahu says they're ousting Hezbollah militants who have been attacking northern Israel. France has requested a UN Security Council meeting to discuss the escalation. Opposition leader Pierre Poilievre is demanding an emergency debate in the House of Commons. That's after Statistics Canada released data that puts the economy in a technical recession. Benjamin Lopez-Steve has more.
2: Conservative leader Pierre Poilievre wants to know, what is Mark Carney's plan for the economy? In a letter to the Prime Minister, Poilievre is calling for an emergency debate. That's after data shows Canada's economy has stalled. Real GDP shrank 0.1% on an annualized basis from January to March. GDP also dipped 1% in the last 3 months of last year. That meets the bar of what experts call a technical recession. But some experts say the dip is so small, it could be revised away. Poilievre argues the recession is real and a debate will let the Conservatives share their plans for an economic turnaround. He says Carney isn't doing enough and time is running out. The Prime Minister has not yet responded to Poilievre's demand. Benjamin Lopez-Steven, CBC News, Ottawa.
1: A possible review of CUSMA now just 1 month away, but Canada and the U.S. remain far apart on several key issues. From fighter jets to digital taxes and liquor sales, there's a lot to sort out. Rafi Buchanan reports.
3: With just weeks left to a potential review of CUSMA, the free trade agreement between Mexico, Canada, and the U.S., plenty of obstacles remain. Most Canadian provinces still won't let their liquor boards stock American alcohol, a retaliation for punishing American tariffs on sectors like steel and aluminum. Former CBC journalist Richard Madden is now Manitoba's senior representative to the U.S. He says the White House could escalate with more tariffs.
4: You know, we're bracing for this, not just in Manitoba, but across the country.
3: The U.S. has named other Canadian policies as trade irritants, too, including supply management protections for sectors like dairy and a recently hiked levy on American streaming giants, forcing them to pay more into the creation of Canadian content. Canada-U.S. Relations Minister Dominic LeBlanc has not been in D.C. since March. His office says his next trip is still being finalized. Rafi Bujikanyan, CBC News, Ottawa.
1: And at the 2026 Canadian Screen Awards tonight, Heated Rivalry has won the top prizes for Best Drama Series and Best Dramatic Actor for Hudson Williams. And that is The World This Hour. For CBC News, I'm Neil Kumar.

0: In your evening weather, rain at times heavy in Fort Chip in the Park, your low is 10. Periods of rain in Fort Smith, your low is 9. And periods of rain in Hoots OK as well, your low is at 4. And cloudy in Fort Resolution, a chance of showers overnight, your low is 8. Cloudy in Hay River in Fort Providence, but clearing later on, your low is 6. Cloudy in Fort Simpson, Fort the Arden, Honey Butte, and Samba K. Clearing before morning, your low is at 5. And cloudy in Yellowknife, your low is 7. Cloudy in Wakwati, Wati, Gemati, and Betrico, a chance of showers overnight, but clearing before morning, your low is 6.
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3: From
1: WNYC.
2: See?
1: Yeah.
5: Are you ready?
6: Yes.
5: Feeling I'm full of worth?
6: I'm feeling full of value.
5: Well, in that spirit, I'm Jad Abumrad.
6: I'm Robert Krulwich.
5: This is Radiolab, and today…
6: three very different stories that try to put a dollar value…
7: $1 million is okay.
8: $1 million.
9: $7.
10: $10,000.
11: Yeah, I would say $5.
6: On things…
5: that seem…
10: priceless.
12: Priceless.
5: Priceless.
11: Priceless. Is it really?
5: So start at the top. So
11: bring
5: so
11: on the pressure.
5: We're going to start the show with a story from our producer, Molly Webster.
11: I don't remember any of it.
5: Started actually with some medical journals.
11: Yeah, that was interesting because it was some of the most poetic writing I've seen out of doctors ever. One journal article said, like, what would one more month mean to a 37-year-old mother who has 4 children? Or what would one more month mean if you are a 67-year-old who's about to go traveling around the world? People were just kind of like drifting these questions out there where they were saying,
5: all these questions seem to circle around a seemingly simple story of the pricing of a drug, cancer drug.
11: And the story begins with this guy named Leonard.
13: Leonard Saltz. I'm a medical oncologist at Memorial Sloan Kettering Cancer Center,
11: which is here in New York, and it's one of the largest cancer centers in the country. So it's June in 2012.
5: Mm-hmm.
11: Leonard Saltz is at a conference, and at this conference is a pharmaceutical company called Sanofi, and they give a presentation about a new drug that they have.
13: A drug called Zaltrap. Zaltrap is a drug that targets the blood supply to the tumor.
11: It cuts off the blood supply, which means the tumor can't grow. So this new drug is presented, and they like present the data.
13: And they showed that the survival difference
11: between the people who got Zaltrap and the people who didn't
13: was 1.4 months or 42 days.
11: In other words, if you take this drug, you could get 42 more days of life on average.
13: 42 days.
14: Down to the yeah. Fine grain.
13: Oh, please. I could show you some graphs that have been put up at meetings that show survival curves calculated out to 2 decimal places in terms of months. So I'm looking
14: at
13: that's
14: like not a tenth of a month.
13: A hundredth of a month. That's a little over 7 hours.
14: What?
13: It's pseudo-precision.
11: Pseudo-precision.
13: At any rate.
11: Anyways, the FDA approves the drug. And basically, once the FDA approves the drug, public insurance has to take it. And then the private insurance companies just follow suit, which means you get prescribed the drug and people pay for it.
5: And what does the drug cost?
11: That's the thing.
13: It costs
11: roughly
13: $30,000 for a 3-month course.
11: Wow.
13: So
11: Leonard's like, wow, that is expensive. And there was already another drug on the market, did the same thing, and it cost half as much. To put that in context, this is just one drug that's $11,000 a month. A normal cancer patient might take dozens of drugs.
13: One needs growth factors to help support the white blood cell count, which you sometimes need in chemo. Those can be $5,000 every 2 to 3 weeks. If you need antibiotics to treat infections, those aren't cheap. And then you need a pharmacist to prepare it. They're labor intensive. You need tubing and equipment and needles to give it. You need trained nurses to administer it. You need doctors to take care of the patients. And don't forget, there's a cost for a CAT scan or MRI. And then, of course, someone's got to pay for the real estate, the heat and the lights. None of those prices are figured into it, okay? I'm just giving you the cost of the drug.
11: So Leonard calls up one of his colleagues.
15: My name is Peter Bach. I'm a physician at Memorial Sloan Kettering.
11: Peter is the number cruncher of the group, and Len grabbed him and ran him through all the data.
15: And we walked through the out-of-pocket expenses for Medicare beneficiaries. If they don't have additional insurance, 20 cents of every dollar they pay out of pocket.
11: They'd be paying something like $2,000 out of pocket every month for just this drug.
15: It's $2,200 if I remember the number correctly.
11: For a lot of Medicare patients.
15: That's all of their money. Never mind other drugs. That's when I thought we should go public with it.
11: Memorial Sloan Kettering they decide to boycott this drug.
5: Now,
11: when you guys made that decision, was that, that feels like a big deal?
5: It did feel like a big deal, and it felt like a big enough deal that we decided to write the op-ed piece in the New York Times.
11: They write an op-ed in the Times that basically says, look, this is crazy, $11,000 a month for a drug that maybe gives you 42 more days of life?
5: Is that worth it?
11: We reached out to Sanofi to talk about the price of Zaltrap, and they declined to comment. But in a statement that they released when this whole Zaltrap thing happened, they said that they incur so many costs for researching and developing and bringing a drug to market that that is what their pricing is based on. Leonard doesn't disagree.
5: We need these companies. They're the ones developing the drugs.
11: Which aren't easy to develop.
5: If we talk about colon cancer.
11: He says for years, there was only one drug on the market called 5-FU.
5: 5-FU was patented in August of 1957. It was from 1957 until 1996 that a second drug came along.
11: That's how long it takes to develop a good drug, or?
5: In that interim, there were over 70 drugs that were tried and failed.
11: I feel like I don't give it enough credit because that just astounded me.
5: It's very, very hard.
11: And that, according to Leonard, is one of the reasons why prices are just going to keep going up.
5: But sooner or later, this system is going to fall apart. And at what point does society say, there isn't an infinite number of dollars that we can commit to our healthcare system?
11: Mm-hmm. It's funny because I had this interesting reaction to the word society. Why is society involved in my conversation with my doctor about if I want to take this drug that may give me another month and a half of life?
5: Why is society involved? Because you're not paying. Someone else has to pay that.
11: Obviously, he says, it's your insurance. I mean, say you're part of a policy that has 1,000 members.
5: Let's say that the premium for that is $100. So we got $100, 1,000 people, we got ourselves $100,000.
11: Yeah.
5: Okay? So we now have $100,000 to take care of that 1,000 people.
11: For that month.
5: For whatever amount of time.
11: Yeah, yeah, yeah.
5: If now one person comes up with a healthcare cost, let's say it's for a month, that is $100,000 in that month, everybody else is in trouble. There's no money left.
11: So they write this op-ed saying, like, prices are too high and the drugs are not that great. And sort of the next, like, notable wave is 100 doctors get together and they co-sign an editorial, which basically says, we totally agree with everything you guys are saying, but we have an even bigger issue. You know, with Zaltrap, you're talking about an expensive drug that maybe doesn't really do that much. It's kind of easy, even though it had never been done before, to say, we're not going to use this. But what do you do when you have a really expensive drug, but it's really, really good?
1: Is that like a one day in the future we will face this kind of question?
11: No, that is like a now, today question.
2: The most important new medicine approved this year.
11: Everyone I talked to pointed me to this new drug.
4: Called Sovaldi.
7: It's known as Sovaldi.
8: Sovaldi.
9: Why many in the medical community are calling the new medication
8: a blockbuster.
10: Sovaldi came on the market last December.
11: So that's December 2013.
10: Correct.
11: This is Bruce.
10: Bruce Moll. I'm the editor of Commonwealth Magazine.
11: He's written about Sovaldi, and here's the basic story, right? It is a drug that treats
10: hepatitis C,
11: which is caused by a virus.
10: And the disease itself goes to work on your liver. It inflames it. It scars it.
11: It can cause liver cancer, cirrhosis. It can be fatal. And for the longest time, the treatments that they had just really weren't that great, or they just had wretched side effects. But along comes Sovaldi, and it's one pill, 12 weeks. You take it with some other antiviral meds. It is a super simple treatment option.
10: And the side effects are very minimal.
11: And so a lot of doctors start to prescribe it.
10: In the first half of 2014, 70,000 people in the country, in the United States, were treated. And it had a 95% rate of cure. In other words,
11: holy cow,
10: the virus was
11: big.
10: Eradicated. That's very big.
11: But in fitting with our story,
10: this drug costs $1,000 a pill.
11: Whoa. For like one pill that I take?
10: One a day.
11: Which angered a lot of people with Hep C. In total, it costs $84,000. And if you think about the fact that in 2014, we know at least 70,000 people got this drug.
10: Then you're starting to talk about serious money.
11: Wait, I just want to say that I just timesed out 70,000 times 84,000, and I got something with seven zeros in it. It's 588, and then there's seven zeros, which is like $5 billion.
10: Yes. Yeah.
4: The big question is how states will pay for what could be upwards of...
11: And so we have a situation where states are basically having to ration.
10: Yeah.
11: Say in Massachusetts.
10: Most of the insurers currently are requiring some liver damage before you can take the drug.
11: Similar restrictions are happening in other states. Florida, it's happening in Oregon, Illinois.
7: The doctor says the only option may be to wait until you're even sicker.
11: And then there's Arizona. Out of the entire state, public insurance only approves 180 people for treatment.
5: Well, just 180?
11: Just 180. Now, when I talked to a representative of the company that makes the drug...
8: Greg Alton, Executive Vice President for Corporate and Medical Affairs for Gilead Sciences.
11: He says, you got to keep in mind, this is not a chronic care situation. This is a...
8: cure. We're talking about 12 weeks of therapy, period. That's it. And you're done and you've cured somebody.
11: So he says, this is a one-time deal. This is like one-time $84,000. And then you're done. Think about all the years you'll live without having an illness. Then you'll see.
8: Over a 20-year period, the savings that will accrue to the system by having a patient cured of hepatitis C.
11: He also said it's important to understand that every hepatitis C sufferer is not going to hit the system at the same time. So all of the cost is spread out, right? Which is totally true, but I think there's like this bigger picture here. And Bruce points it out, too.
10: It's sort of like a precursor of what could come, because these companies are developing drugs all the time. What if you could get a drug, but it was very expensive to treat diabetes?
11: And then you're talking tens of millions of people.
10: An enormous segment of the population.
11: Even if just a fraction of them want a drug that's $1,000 per day, that's practically our entire U.S. budget.
10: What do you do in that case? A drug comes along like that and throws everything out of whack.
11: This is the part where I really sort of got hooked in, where it's like, how do you answer this question? Is it that, you know, at a certain point, you just draw a line and you say, beyond this point, we're not paying.
5: But beyond what point?
11: Exactly. I mean, that's the hard part. Like, how good does a treatment have to be for you to say this is worth the price that it's been set at?
13: I don't think we have rejected out of hand, but I don't think...
11: I got into this a bit with Leonard. In the case of Zaltrap, they said, all right, 42 days, that much money, we're not going to do it. But would it have been different if it was 50 days or 100? Is that enough? I'm sure you want to be talking in years, but I guess the question is, like, what would be a... is there a magic line for you?
13: I can't personally determine it for everybody, but ultimately, as a society, we're going to have to reach an understanding of what that cut point is.
11: What is one more year or one more month or one more day of life worth to us?
13: You know, people like to say, yeah, so what's the value of a human life? And the answer is, boy, that's a complicated question, but a really important one, because nobody thinks it's infinite.
12: Ah, well,
11: I guess what does 42 days mean in the sense of, is that something that you'd pay $50,000 for if you were, I mean, of course you would. That it's like,
12: no,
11: I almost can't even ask the question, but I don't know.
12: Well, I think it's a good question. I think ethically it would be to the good of patients and doctors to have this conversation.
11: This is Susan.
12: Susan Gubar, writer of the Living with Cancer blog for the New York Times.
11: Back in 2008, Susan went to the doctor. She hadn't been feeling well for a while. They thought it was some sort of bowel issue. But then the doctor walked into the room and said she had
12: advanced stage ovarian cancer. Most ovarian cancers are diagnosed at a late stage. And it's basically incurable. You're given a diagnosis of 3 to 5 years.
11: Wow, that is, you go from having unlimited time in your mind to 3 to 5 years in like a doctor's visit.
12: Yeah, it's a big shock. You sort of enter a zone where you're not quite aware of what you're doing.
11: That day, the day she was diagnosed, she was told, pack a bag, get in a car, and drive to Indianapolis. You need surgery now.
12: So I went the next day to Indianapolis. And the day after that, I had the debulking surgery, which takes out the ovaries and the uterus and the fallopian tubes and the spleen and sometimes the cervix and sometimes the appendix and the bowel. And
11: are you serious?
12: It's called the mother of all surgeries.
11: And then, just like that, she was doing multiple rounds of chemo.
12: Chemicals that are used, they destroy all quick-growing cells.
11: Okay.
12: So, for example, you have no hair, no eyebrows, no eyelashes, that you know. I got terrible sores in my mouth. I have no idea why, but I know this happens to other people. But yeah, the other thing is this extreme fatigue.
11: And Susan, who writes for a living, couldn't even read.
12: I would look at a page and think, had I turned a page? Chemotherapy, it really is toxic to the spirit, to the heart, to the mind. Just the normal aspects of life feel polluted.
11: Have you ever had to think about cost?
12: I was never informed of the cost of any drug or any procedure I was given, which really makes me think about how masked these costs are.
11: Would you want to be thinking about cost while you're going through it, or is it better to just say, here are your treatment options, these are statistical outcomes, like pick one, and then we'll deal with it on the other side?
12: I think there's a kind of unspoken agreement among everyone that the insurance company or Medicare is going to pay. And if it's the government, that means our grandchildren are going to end up paying for all of this money. So yes, I guess to answer your question, I think it would be healthier to know what these things cost. On the other hand, I have to say, as a patient, I was so traumatized, I'm not sure I could have taken that information in. I was thinking about your what it's worth, what's it worth title. And I was thinking that the American individualistic, optimistic response would be, well, whatever it takes. Whatever it takes. Life is worth it, whatever it takes. But whatever it takes will not cure my cancer. So I think this question changes when you have incurable cancer. It becomes a different question, which is, when is enough enough?
11: I remember when she said that, when is enough enough? I was just...
5: I don't know that we are ready to say there's one magic line.
11: Thrown back to this conversation that I had with Leonard Saltz, where he was saying that...
5: we have to look at everything in terms of value.
11: Before we figure out what we're willing to pay, we have to think about what we are paying for.
12: Yeah, I don't think we know what...
11: For Susan, you know, 6 years ago, she decided that she was going to get chemotherapy because, in part, it would be more time with her daughters.
12: Yeah. But I think we're changed by the treatment, too.
11: For now, Susan's cancer is basically under control because she's on this new drug.
12: For two years and now a month, and I am counting.
11: Okay, fair.
12: I've been alive without a recurrence, without the cancer growing, by taking these pills every day. But when these drugs stop working, and I've been told they will stop working, I'm not sure I would want to go back to chemotherapy. But I suspect I don't know until I get there.
16: We're still on the subject of worth, but this is a totally different take.
1: Yeah, and this comes from our producer, Matt Kielty.
5: And it starts with BuzzFeed writer Gregory Johnson.
1: So, okay, maybe you should start with what has now become sort of the infamous wedding drone strike.
17: Is that right?
1: Was that sort of where it started for you?
17: Yeah, so this strike happens in a very rugged part of Yemen.
5: It's Thursday morning.
17: December 12th, 2013. And
5: early that morning in a small village,
17: a group of guys, roughly 50 to 60 people,
5: including a soon-to-be married man, pile into a bunch of cars and they start driving.
17: This is the convoy, the wedding convoy.
5: Now, in the lead car of this convoy was this man. His name is Abdullah Muhammad Al-Taisi. We spoke to him through an interpreter in Yemen. And Abdullah told me it was his neighbor who was the groom to be married that day. And so they were all driving up to the bride's village. Abdullah said they got there a little before noon, ate lunch, recited wedding poems.
17: After lunch,
5: they grabbed the bride and they started driving back to the groom's village for the actual wedding ceremony. Now, Abdullah said that ever since they'd left that morning, through lunch, all day long, they heard this humming.
17: This sort of metallic whirring, this metallic thumping overhead.
5: No one in the convoy could see it, but they knew what it was. A drone.
18: Some sound hearing all the day.
17: It's nothing new for people in rural parts of Yemen by this point. They don't think anything of it.
5: It's common to hear those sounds.
18: Yeah, it's usually heard there.
5: So, they keep driving.
17: Basically, if you can imagine it, they're sort of winding through these wadis, these desert mountainous places.
18: Yeah, the road, he said, is mountainous.
17: They're all strung out on this rutted out little dirt track.
5: 11 cars, single file.
17: Finally, they reach this little clearing.
5: Up near the top of this cliff, where they all slowed down and started to bunch together. Because apparently, one of the cars had gotten a flat. Some guys got out, fixed it, got back in their cars. Then right at that moment,
17: the sound shifts somehow. And then the missiles start.
5: Four of them.
17: In quick succession, the shrapnel is just flying everywhere.
5: In a blink, it's over.
17: People are trying to figure out what happened, all the screaming. There's fires that are burning.
5: And Abdullah, his car was torn up. He had shrapnel in his face.
18: Two wounds in his face, one in Yemin or Yasar, in the right hand, left thigh, one on in the back.
5: And he says that once he saw there was smoke, his first thought was, where's my son?
18: He was looking for his son.
5: His son was there? Yeah, a young man who'd been a few cars back from him.
18: Missile hit the fourth car on the convoys, and he was married with two boys and one daughter.
5: Abdullah said he could move, so he got out of his car and stumbled back toward the fourth car. To find his son.
18: Yeah, he said he found him just next to the car. Before just he died. No, he didn't talk to him. Just he looked at him and just passed away.
17: So there are 12 dead. And typically what happens in Yemen is that as soon as someone is killed, they're buried very, very shortly thereafter. What happens here is something different. The people in the convoy take the bodies of the dead and they take them back to Redda,
5: this big town near where the drone strike occurred.
17: There's a video I have.
5: That's what you're hearing, where you see some men take these 12 dead bodies.
17: And they line them up in the street on this bright blue tarp, and they sort of wrap them in these cheap blankets. And so there's this huge crowd that just gathers around.
5: And at a certain point,
17: this very tiny, very leathery old Yemeni who's sort of holding on to the back of a pickup with one arm.
5: He stands over the dead,
17: sort of swaying over the bodies and just lecturing the crowd on what happened. He's just screaming at them. And so you can hear his voice start to go hoarse. And he's screaming, an American drone killed these. It was a massacre. These people are on their way to a wedding. Why did this happen? Why were they killed?
19: Why did they target this convoy?
5: Well, according to the U.S. government, they had received intel that on that day, in this convoy, was an al-Qaeda operative
17: named Shawki al-Baddani,
5: who apparently had been planning attacks against the U.S.
17: That's why they took the shot. And in fact, they say that he was wounded in this wedding convoy strike.
20: And do we have any reason to believe that?
17: I have no reason to believe it.
5: Greg spent weeks in Yemen, talked to survivors of the drone strike.
17: Talked to people who were there. No one knows this guy.
5: And Greg says the guy isn't really a member of either of the tribes that were involved in the wedding. And so to him,
17: It makes no sense that he would be there.
5: To him, this was a terrible mistake.
0: But what really got me interested in Greg's reporting is that he goes really deep into the question of, like, how do you repair something like this when you have two totally different cultures with two different traditions? How do you find a way to try to make this right?
19: I don't think you can.
20: No.
19: I mean, historically, do soldiers have an obligation to repair the damage they do?
0: No, there's no obligation. But what's happened is we've actually created an obligation for ourselves.
20: Hmm. Americans have?
0: Yeah.
17: And there's a great law professor at Yale.
19: What's his name?
17: His last name is Witt. It's John Witt.
21: That's me.
0: We ended up tracking down John Witt to talk about how the U.S. first started to try to right the wrongs in war.
21: That starts with General Pershing in World War I.
0: So, 1917.
22: America is called to arms.
0: The Great War ramps up, so we start shipping young men.
22: Thousands of them and millions more to follow.
0: Over to Europe.
23: We'll be over, we're coming over.
0: Specifically, France. And in charge of these men was a man named John J.
21: Pershing. Commander of American forces on the Western Front.
0: Stern man, handsome mustache, bit of a maverick.
21: General Pershing's nickname was Blackjack. And
0: when he first arrives in France with his troops, General Blackjack Pershing,
21: he's got this problem, which is that he has jeeps.
22: Built in America, shipped to France, and manned by our men.
17: So World War I is the first war in which the U.S. Is shipping a lot of automobiles.
0: More than 100,000.
17: For the soldiers to drive.
0: Cars, trucks, jeeps.
21: And jeeps are really great. They get his men from one place to another.
0: From Paris to Amiens to, I don't know, Marseille.
21: But they also run into French farmers' chickens and cows, children, sometimes just the farmers themselves. Mm. Sometimes it was probably just ordinary car accidents, and sometimes, no doubt, a little French wine was involved.
0: So this is Pershing's problem. He's trying to run a war. Overseas.
21: And it wasn't any good for him to have grumpy civilians at his rear.
0: Mm. And so Pershing has an idea. He will use
21: cash,
0: money, to right our wrongs.
21: Huh. Well, and so he goes to Congress and begs for a statute. And Congress obliges really quickly. There's no sign this is a controversial thing.
0: But it was a genuinely new thing, because for the first time in the history of war, as far as we could tell, you had a state compensating individuals. Usually it's state to state. Here you have state to individuals. And so the U.S. government starts systematically paying money for the loss of a non-American life in war.
19: How much?
21: Geez, I don't know.
0: It's actually surprisingly hard to find documentation mentioning specific amounts. But whatever the amounts were, it seems to have worked.
23: We're gonna swear our debt to you.
0: Pershing wrote in his biography that the swift and prompt settlement of claims had a great effect upon the people.
19: And is the idea here that, like, this is what we would do with the drone strike victims we talked about, that we'd pay them money?
0: Well, it's a bit trickier than that, because the thing that Pershing got in World War I, it came with a catch.
17: And that is that there's a combat exclusion.
0: In case you just walked in, that's Gregory Johnson. And what he means is that this law, basically what it said, is that we'll pay your claims if it didn't happen on the field of battle and it wasn't a combat situation. If it was combat and it was on the field of battle, then tough luck. That's just war.
17: So if U.S. soldiers were driving to a fight and they ran their car into somebody and they damaged that car or killed that person, those people would not be able to get compensation. Whereas if the U.S. soldiers were driving to a bar and got in an accident, they would be able to get compensation.
0: But the problem is, once we get into these counterinsurgency wars,
21: civilians are suddenly in the middle of the fray.
22: Charges have been made that troops killed as many as 567 South Vietnamese civilians during a sweep.
0: This is, in a way, the story of modern warfare.
24: Air raid sirens are beginning to sound over Baghdad.
25: President Karzai says he's delivering his final warning to the U.S. after a U.S. airstrike accidentally killed more than a dozen mothers and children.
0: By the time we get to Afghanistan and Iraq, the fighting is happening in cities, so there's no difference really between the battlefield and where people live. And so the line between what's combat-related and what's not combat-related, it starts to get blurry.
26: And so in 2003 in Iraq, there were actually people lining up. You know, there were civilian military operations centers. People started lining up outside of these saying, my family has been harmed, I want help.
0: How many people do you remember?
27: If I had to guess, it was, maybe around 80 people or so.
0: Oh, that's a ton of people.
27: Yeah.
0: That's John Tracy. He was a military lawyer in Iraq in 2003. And before him, Marla Keenan.
26: I'm managing director of Center for Civilians in Conflict.
20: So when they came with a complaint, what sort is it? Like you ran over my chicken or you knocked out my window?
26: No. Much more serious.
2: I mean, I think of cluster bombs. During the Shock and Awe campaign, one of the types of bombs that we were using, or the Air Force was using, were what they call cluster munitions.
0: Basically, John says Air Force planes would fly over these targets and drop hundreds and hundreds of these tiny little
2: bombs, smaller than a Coke can.
0: And a lot of them would land in maybe a parking lot or a field, and they wouldn't explode.
2: So on a number of occasions, you'd have, mostly it was kids, right? Because the kids would see it, and
0: they didn't know any better.
2: It would just run over and kick it, and then that's when it would explode. I had a lot of those, close to a dozen. And so that was a difficult one because it's combat because the Air Force dropped it because they were, you know, bombing the city.
0: Right.
2: But at the same time, days, weeks, even months have gone by and this thing is just sitting in the ground. Couldn't we say it's not combat?
0: And this was a real question that John had to ask his boss and then his boss asked his boss.
2: They eventually sent the question up to the Army Claims Service and they said, no, it's combat.
0: Meaning they're not going to pay.
26: Basically, like, we are in an armed conflict and this was an unfortunate incident, but an incident that happened during a lawful combat operation and therefore we're sorry. And that's basically it.
2: So I said no to a lot of people.
0: And so like in World War I with General Pershing, military officers, they started lobbying their bosses for an expanded system so they could start making more payments. And eventually the military does expand it.
19: And how much are they paying?
26: Well, I haven't, like, the U.S. military hasn't given me access to a database or anything like that. But through FOIAs and interviews, I've seen different numbers.
0: Marla says that in 2006, the ACLU filed a FOIA request and eventually got their hands on hundreds of claims files. And in those files, what you see are a bunch of different numbers, but one that comes up again and again.
26: $2,500.
2: $2,500 by and large.
0: Now, someone like John could have paid more, but that meant they'd have to run the claim up the chain of command.
2: Exactly.
0: So it was almost like there were these ceilings.
2: $2,500 for a life, $1,500 for property damage. And then eventually the property damage amount got raised to $2,500 as well. And like that didn't make any sense to me, that somebody could get so much for a Toyota Corolla, but you were just going to get the same amount for a lost life.
0: Like, I can't get over, I mean, $2,500 seems like just such a nominal amount. And the practicality of that money, of like, if you were to kill someone who is the breadwinner of a family.
26: But we're not actually trying to pay full compensation, right? Like, we're not trying to say, we think if this 20-year-old man had lived to be the average age in Afghanistan, then he, you know, that it would have been $60,843, right? Like, that's not the thing.
20: Do you ever, we had people who were killed here in an attack.
3: The federal government is one step closer to cutting its first checks to families of those killed and injured on September 11th.
20: And those people have been compensated. The levels of compensation to the New York victims is pretty high.
4: The range of payments for a death claim ranged anywhere from $250,000 to just under $7 million.
20: Do you notice that?
26: I do. I do. But that's a very different type of monetary payment.
0: Well, yes and no. Essentially, it's a person's life. And
26: yeah.
0: I mean, I think there's an argument to be made that there's an empathy in the number that you come up with, in the amount that you pay for someone's life.
26: I totally get what you're saying. The $2,500, I think it's any amount of money. If I told you 10, would you feel better about it?
0: I'd feel a little bit better.
26: You would?
0: I think so.
26: What does it get you, though? In the end, $10,000 doesn't buy anything more back than what you lost.
0: I don't know what 10,000 gets you exactly in Afghanistan, but my assumption is that it gets you a lot more than $2,500.
26: But does that really help you? Is that really what you want?
20: Is the money unimportant to you, really? It sounds like the money's really...
26: I'm not a victim, so I don't know that I can answer that. To me, if it happened...
0: And at this point, Marla told us a story about how, before she got into this line of work...
26: I had several friends who were journalists.
0: One of those friends was a man named Chris Hondros.
26: Yeah, he's a photojournalist. He was a photojournalist.
0: And back in 2011, Chris was on assignment in Libya, moving with a rebel group, when they were fired upon, and Chris was killed.
26: Yeah.
0: And Marla says, when she found out that happened...
26: I wanted someone to explain to me why that happened. I mean, I just wanted someone to explain. I didn't, you know, like, I knew his family wasn't going to get any money. I knew that these guys that shot a rocket propelled grenade at him weren't going to care. No one was going to explain. But I wanted that.
20: And the money then becomes an occasion for you to say, like, not just I'm sorry, but here's what happened. It's the here's what happened part.
26: I think it's the token that's given with the apology and with the explanation.
20: But it's the apology and the explanation that matter to you.
26: Yeah, that's why we call it amends. Making amends.
21: One of the things that is true of money damages generally is there are desperate effort to find some common language between the party paying and the victim, some Esperanto for communicating the meaning of what's happened in a language that the other side knows matters.
0: That's how John Witt puts it. But the problem is, in order for that Esperanto to work, it has to say the same meaning to both sides, which for John Tracy wasn't really about the money at all, or not just about the money. It was as much about the envelope that the money was in, or that there was a real person there to hand it to them.
2: I wasn't the one who raided their house. I wasn't the one who killed their daughter. But most of them, they, you know, just wanted to look at somebody who's in a uniform and say, you really messed with my life.
0: And that opportunity is exactly what Abdullah Al-Taisi will never get. His son was killed by a drone he never saw, operated by a man he'll never meet, on behalf of a country that still doesn't admit it was a mistake. And so the money he got, which in the end he says was the equivalent of 30,000 US dollars, way more than anyone got in Iraq or Afghanistan. Still, all he can do, without anything else to go on, is just compare amounts.
6: Mm-hmm.
18: Oh, he can accept that only if he gets, the payment equal to those, to like in America, how you compensate someone who lost his son, for example, killed.
0: If the payment was equal.
18: Yeah.
5: Next up, the value of
20: everything.
5: All of it.
20: Everything.
5: Everything. And by everything, of course, we mean
7: the value of nature.
5: That's Carl Zimmer, science writer, regular blower of minds.
7: So we think of ecosystems as just kind of sitting there, but actually they're doing things. For example, cotton farms in South Texas.
5: Mm.
7: So, the farmers are doing their thing.
5: Like this guy.
8: James Parker.
7: Planting their cotton, they're collecting it.
8: I farmed about 500 to 600, 700 acres of cotton, so say 2,000 bales.
7: They're doing what farmers do.
8: I spend a lot of time on a tractor, and you have to check your water every morning, every evening.
7: Meanwhile, they have all this extra help in the air.
8: Yes.
7: They have bats.
8: How many bats are out there, you really don't know.
7: Flying all around. The bats eat 2/3 of their own weight in insects every night.
5: Wow.
8: They eat all night long, all kind of bugs.
7: A whole bunch of pests that would otherwise be eating the cotton.
20: Now, a few years ago,
8: a guy named John Westfall
7: did a calculation.
8: He came out to my farm and did a study.
7: Each year, the farmers, collectively, they make about $4 or $5 million off of these farms.
20: Question was, how much of this was because of the bats? Because, bats are natural pesticides.
8: If the more they're eating, the less I got to spray.
20: And here's what the scientists figured out.
7: Out of $4 to $5 million, it was around $700,000 that you could ascribe to the bats. It does give you a glimpse at the kind of scale of value, economic value, that nature has that we generally just totally ignore.
5: But we talked to a guy who didn't ignore it.
9: My name is Robert Costanza.
20: In fact, he took this way of thinking to the absolute limit.
9: Yes. So the question was, what's the value of all of these ecosystem services globally?
7: All the services on Earth.
9: We tried to synthesize all of the studies that had been done around the country and the world.
19: Like that bat study, except they didn't just look at cotton farms. They looked at
7: tropical forests, rivers and lakes, coral reefs, coastal wetlands, inland wetlands, the ocean, woodlands, temperate forests.
9: You know, it goes on and on.
7: Grasslands. It's kind of the Excel spreadsheet from hell.
9: It can get tricky.
20: So Costanza and his colleagues took all these different studies, summed them together, did a whole bunch of math, and came up with a number.
7: Which in today's dollars is $142.7 trillion per year of services. And that's more than all of the gross national products of the world.
19: Let me ask you, like, I get the way this would work with a bat. Like, the bat's eating the bugs. But, like, how do you do it with, like a field or something? Like, how do you even figure out what the services are?
7: Well, for example, a salt marsh.
10: And we are in the water now.
11: Yes, we're in the water.
19: What is it? Wait, so a salt marsh, is it like the Florida wetlands but salty? I suddenly don't know what a salt marsh is.
7: Salt marshes are wetlands that are on the coast.
19: Got it.
11: Yep, we're standing in about a foot of water here. We're quickly approaching high tide.
20: We sent one of our producers, Simon Adler, to a nearby salt marsh to talk to this guy.
11: My name is Adam Welchel, and I'm the director of science for the Nature Conservancy here in Connecticut.
20: And Adam gave Simon a kind of inventory of
11: some of the services provided by coastal salt marshes. A stream of goods and services that have been provided over time.
7: One of the things it does is it takes water that's coming in from inland and that's laden with all sorts of pollutants, all sorts of bad stuff.
19: The salt marsh will trap that water so that the pollutants settle. And then very often, the marsh grass will suck up that water into the roots
7: and clean it up.
11: Yep.
20: So you could ask very simply,
7: how much would you have to spend to keep your water that clean?
11: One second. Well, there is one other study I wanted.
19: Adam Welchel said that scientists in New England have already figured that out.
11: For flood control, water supply protection, pollution control, it's roughly about $31.22 per hectare per year.
20: Then you got to add the value of all the plants that feed the fish that end up on our dinner plates.
11: $338 annually per acre.
19: Then there are the bird watchers that buy lattes that support the local economy.
11: $490 per hectare.
20: The list goes on and on and on and on.
7: You do get kind of obsessed with it. You start becoming an accountant and writing down numbers just furiously. It gets you to think about nature in a different way than you had before.
12: There's this galling element, though, or this aspect. Like, when I first came across the...
19: At this point, our producer, Tim Howard, jumped into the interview, and you'll also hear our producer, Soren Wheeler, in just a second.
12: I do feel like in an example like the salt marsh, which cleans water, that's all reliant on people being there that need the water. So if you didn't have people there, does that salt marsh cease to have any value?
19: But Tim, haven't you ever had a conversation with somebody who just... Like, if you make the aesthetic argument, which is that nature should be preserved for its own sake. There's a whole category of humanity that just doesn't respond to that argument. So this becomes a way to talk across the aisle.
12: But it does still feel like it demotes something of infinite value to something of a piddly value.
13: Well, it can't really be infinite value. I mean, what's
12: like
13: that
12: a mother's
13: mean?
12: Love. Doesn't you don't think your mother's love is priceless? I mean, you know.
7: Okay. I totally accept that there is this sort of priceless aspect of nature. But if you are in the government in a very poor country, you have some tough choices to make. If somebody comes to you and says, okay, you've got these lovely mangroves. Now, it turns out that this sort of setting where the mangroves are is the perfect place for shrimp aquaculture. We're going to put in these farms. We're going to grow shrimp. You are going to get millions and millions of dollars in tax revenue. If you're thinking about the welfare of all the people in your country, that might be a really powerful argument. Now, into that kind of a discussion, you can bring in the fact that these mangroves are sitting there doing all sorts of incredibly valuable things. In fact, they've done these kind of calculations. And in some cases, the services that mangroves provide are four times more valuable than what you could get out with shrimp.
19: Is that a hypothetical situation?
1: No.
19: That's a conversation
1: you have. That's what we're asked.
20: This is Glenn Marie Lang. She's an environmental economist for the World Bank. And she says very often she finds herself in exactly this kind of conversation.
1: Particularly, you know, I work for the World Bank, so our primary clients are our governments.
19: Philippines, Vietnam.
1: And when you're talking to a minister of finance and saying, you know what, you really
19: I know jobs are jobs, but you need those marshes. They have value.
1: They'll say, well, yeah, that's true, but that means I'm going to have to reduce the money that I put into the education budget. So you've got to really make a strong argument about the benefits.
19: Mm.
1: That's really where the rubber hits the road.
14: Well, I mean, that's it.
20: Here's the counter argument. It comes from Doug McCauley, an ecologist at the University of California, Santa Barbara.
15: The real danger is that we actually succeed, that we convince people that nature is valuable because it makes money, and then we're really in trouble in the many instances where it doesn't make us money.
19: What do you do in a situation, he says, where, say, a bunch of rivers are running dry and they're, quote, depreciating in value?
15: You know, by the same logic that you trained me to think with, we should go out and liquidate these natural assets. That makes me feel really uncomfortable.
1: On the other hand, I want to say that when you don't put a value on these services, basically they don't get counted.
19: They get implicitly assigned a value of zero, according to Glenn Marie Lang. And as we were debating this and going back and forth and back and forth, we bumped into a story about what happens when all of these value of nature ideas are let loose into a world of fruits and trees and human uncertainty.
16: The parable of the bees.
20: We heard this first from writer J.B. McKinnon, who says the story begins
16: in Mao County in central China, rural area, fairly remote.
20: Lush green mountains filled with apple orchards.
16: And apple orcharding was the main business.
20: And according to J.B., in the 1990s,
16: the wild bees of Mao County slowly started to disappear. And there's a few different reasons given for that. It could have been the destruction of the habitat that the bees nested in, the heavy honey harvesting that wasn't leaving enough food for the bees.
20: But the prevailing theory is actually an economic one, because in the 1990s, as China was shifting to a market-based economy, apple producers were under pressure to produce more apples. So they started spraying pesticide.
16: Probably it was a constellation of all of those things and a few others. End result is the bees stopped buzzing in Mao County.
20: Which, if you are an apple farmer, that's a disaster.
16: As bees travel from flower to flower in search of nectar, they're dusted with pollen, which is the means by which flowers engage in sexual intercourse. So if you don't have the bees making the birds and the bees on the blossoms, then you don't get fertile flowers to turn into fruit.
20: And obviously, if you're a fruit farmer and you have no fruit to sell, you have no income.
19: So what do you do?
16: You're an apple farmer and you don't have bees, then you need to find some other way to pollinate the flowers. And I guess they concluded, well, we'll have to do that ourselves by hand.
17: In Mandarin Chinese, we say zhen gong shou fen. So basically, that means a manual pollination.
20: This is Harold Thibault.
17: I'm a correspondent in China for the French newspaper Le Monde.
20: A couple of years ago, he heard about the apple farmers in Mao County, so he flies to Chengdu, and he and a friend hop in a car. And
17: we drive for like 5 or 6 hours until we reach this village, Nanxin.
20: Tiny little village.
17: And we actually saw that there were lots of farmers in the trees, like on the apple trees.
16: Straddling up on these often thin and spindly branches, men and women that I've seen in photos in any case.
20: Harold and his friend took pictures, and if you look at those pictures, you'll see the farmers holding a little brush.
16: This little pollen brush that they'd constructed using things like chopsticks and chicken feathers and cigarette filters.
20: And they'd have a little bottle filled with pollen, and then what they do, they dip the brush into the bottle and they paint a flower blossom with the pollen. They dip their brush back into the pollen and they paint the next flower blossom again, and then they dip the brush back in again and they paint again and they dip again. And hundreds and hundreds of flowers per tree.
19: God, what a pain in the ass that sounds like.
16: Yeah, the image of these Chinese orchardists standing up in these spindly trees traveled around the world through environmental circles, and the message that it seemed to send was that, you know, this is what happens if you lose biodiversity. You end up standing in the trees doing the job that the bees used to do on the wing.
20: For free.
16: For free.
22: Those people are just like human bees.
19: But then this guy enters the story. This is Yin Sun Chen.
22: Yeah, human beings.
19: 4 years ago, he traveled to Mao County to do a sort of economic analysis of just how much the loss of the bees was hurting the farmers of Mao County. But what he discovered, weirdly, was that the trees were producing more apples than ever.
22: There are more production for hand pollination apple tree than a bee pollination apple tree.
19: Really?
20: You mean the people were doing it better than the bees had been doing it?
22: Yes.
19: A lot better.
16: Fruit production went up 30%.
20: That's what the farmers told Yin Sun Chen.
22: Because I think hand pollination can pollinate more thoroughly. They can pollinate every flower.
19: And bees don't pollinate every flower?
16: Bees are a little bit, they're a little bit uneven when it comes to pollinating.
20: You're so polite.
16: They don't like it if it's cold. They don't like it if it's damp. They don't like it if it's windy. But you send people out there and tell them to pollinate every damn blossom, and they're going to do it. And there was the additional benefit of the people that you paid. They'd go to the bar, they'd buy groceries, they'd spend those earnings in their local communities in a way that obviously bees never did.
19: So here you had this whole story that was supposed to be about how important the bees are, you know, this whole parable of biodiversity.
20: And it turns out maybe the lesson's just the opposite, that actually we don't need bees.
17: Right. So let me find my notes about the wages exactly.
19: But there's one more chapter to the story. Harold Thibeau told us that when he visited Nanchen.
17: I talked with one farmer. His name is Zheng Zegao. He's 38. And he said, in his opinion, the hand pollination might disappear in a few years.
20: Apparently, as China's economy has continued to grow, workers have started demanding better pay.
17: The wages are getting so high for the workers that the farmers have to employ to help them. Basically, it's not efficient economically to do the hand pollination anymore. That's what a lot of farmers say. They still
19: now they're likely thinking, damn, we need those bees back.
17: Right, yeah.
20: Problem is,
17: there are no bees in those villages anymore.
20: Here's where that story leaves me. Mm. It leaves me thinking that economics is just not a good way to go. Putting a value, even a precise and thoughtful value on a bee or on a pound of pesticide, you do it and you think you're smart, but then the value changes. The bees go from being worth a lot to being worth nothing to being worth everything all within a few years.
19: Or,
20: that's why economics is a dumb...
19: Well, no. I want to argue the other side for a second. Nowhere in the story did someone walk into the middle of the proceedings and say, you know what, the bees do have value, here's the number. In fact, you know what, Carl, when we were talking

0: Hey, don't do that because here's the value.
1: Here's the loss you're going to see.
0: Yeah, here's the loss. Well, then that actually gives the whole precautionary don't thing some teeth.
2: Except for this, that if you go businessy on nature and you're wrong.
3: There are irreversibilities.
2: That's how environmental economist Glenn Marie Lang puts it.
3: This is one of the differences between nature, ecosystems, and what we produce. You smash your car, hey, someone can build a new one. If you lose the bees, many instances, you cannot bring them back.
0: So the question we got to is there another way to think about the value of nature? I mean, a way that's not economic and therefore short-sighted and all about us, but also not simply about the aesthetics and the beauty, because that can be sort of limiting too. Is there another way?
4: The best I was able to do thinking about this,
2: writer J.B. McKinnon again,
4: was when it struck me that all of this diversity that's out there, all this biological diversity, all these wonderful and amazing and alien things that other species can do is like an extension of our own brains. There's so much imagination out there that we simply could not come up with on our own that we can think of it as a pool of imagination and creativity from which we as humans are able to draw. And that when we draw down on that pool of creativity and imagination, we deeply impoverish ourselves. You know, in a sense, we are doing harm to our own ability to think and to dream.
2: J.B. McKinnon's book is called The Once True World. He's written many, but this one is my fave.
0: Deep thanks to Carl Zimmer, who's reporting in the New York Times on this topic, is really what got us launched into this whole thing.
2: And what got us through this whole thing is Simon Adler, whose production assistance was invaluable.
0: Thank you, Simon. And thank you guys for listening. I'm Jad Abumrad.
2: I'm Robert Krulwich.
0: We'll see you next time.
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6: June 1st, the deadline for the Canada-US-Mexico Agreement, CUSMA review, is exactly a month away. What is the future for Canada's trade relationship with the US? And how Canada should approach negotiations as the deadline looms? On The Current with guest host Mark Kelly. 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
8: Shoplifting rates in Canada have been up in recent years. We'll hear about some of the reasons why. Plus, we'll dig into the broader cultural history of shoplifting and what this act says about us. That's coming up on the Sunday Magazine.
9: From CBC News, the world is sour. I'm Neil Kumar. France has requested an emergency meeting with the UN Security Council to discuss the fighting in Lebanon. It comes as Israeli forces have launched their deepest offensive into the country in a quarter century and capturing Beaufort Castle, a strategic outpost dating back to the Middle Ages. Willie Lowry has more from Jerusalem.
10: For nearly 1,000 years, it has been a sought-after location. The ruins of the castle date back to the Crusades, and in modern times, the Israeli military occupied it from 1982 all the way until 2000 when they withdrew from southern Lebanon. Seizing it once again makes this the most significant advance Israel has made into Lebanon in over 25 years. And strategically, it sits high above the Litani River with views across much of southern Lebanon and parts of northern Israel and the Golan Heights. Despite a ceasefire being in place, Israel and Hezbollah, the Iranian-backed militant group, have exchanged near constant fire for the last several weeks. One thing to mention here, the fate of Lebanon could have a bearing on the U.S.-Iran negotiations. Iran has long called for Lebanon to be included in any deal that it signs. Willie Lowry, CBC News, Jerusalem.
9: The United States is gearing up to celebrate its 250th birthday this summer. But one high-profile event is already hitting turbulence. Several musicians have pulled out of a Trump-linked concert series called Freedom 250. Aaron Collins explains why.
1: I pledge to give America the most spectacular birthday party the world has ever seen for America's 250th anniversary.
11: A series of concerts featuring stars of the 80s and 90s.

0: part of those celebrations. Ice, ice, baby. Rapper Vanilla Ice proud to be on the bill.
1: I'm honored, man. This is going to be epic.
0: But this week, some other artists bailing.
2: Every rose has its thorn.
0: Among the musicians pulling out, Poison frontman Bret Michaels. Michaels writing online, the event had evolved into something much more divisive than what he had signed up for. Donald Trump fired back online, writing that we should have a giant Make America Great Again rally for $250 instead of having overpriced singers who nobody wants to hear.
3: USA.
0: Aaron Collins, CBC News, Washington.
4: The family of Stanley Cup winner Claude Lemieux is donating his brain to the Boston University CTE Center after his death last week. Philip Leshenik reports.
5: Most of the cases have been in athletes like Claude Lemieux.
6: Dr. Charles Tater is a pioneer in the area of concussion and brain injury research at the University of Toronto. He suspects Lemieux had CTE, chronic traumatic encephalopathy, a degenerative brain condition linked to repeated blows to the head. There are no treatments for CTE, and it can only be diagnosed after death.
5: We do see an unfortunate number of athletes who actually commit suicide.
6: According to Boston University CTE Center, 19 of 20 former NHL players studied were posthumously diagnosed with CTE, and most recently Bruins enforcer Lyndon Byers, whose diagnosis was revealed on the same day as Claude Lemieux's death. Lemieux's family hopes their donation will help understand the long-term effects of repetitive brain injuries and lead to more honest conversations about how to better protect athletes. Philippe Shannock, CBC News, Toronto.
4: At the 2026 Canadian Screen Awards tonight, the beloved TV series Heated Rivalry dominated and walked away with the evening's top prizes.
7: And the Canadian Screen Award goes to Hudson Williams. Heated Rivalry.
4: Best Dramatic Actor went to Hudson Williams, and the show also won Best Drama Series. In total, Heated Rivalry garnered 16 awards for its inaugural season. And that is the world this hour. For CBC News, I'm Neil Kumar.

0: in your evening weather. Rain at times heavy in Fort Chip in the Park, your low is 10. Periods of rain in Fort Smith, your low is 9. And periods of rain in Hoots OK as well, your low is at 4. And cloudy in Fort Resolution, a chance of showers overnight, your low is 8. Cloudy in Hay River in Fort Providence, but clearing later on, your low is 6. Cloudy in Fort Simpson, Fort the Ard, and the Honey Butte in Sal McKay. Clearing before morning, your low is at 5. And cloudy in Yellowknife, your low is 7. Cloudy in Wakwati, Wati, Gemati, and Betrico, a chance of showers overnight, but clearing before morning, your low is 6.
1: Good evening, I'm Pia Chattopadhyay. This is an encore edition of the Sunday Magazine, featuring the stories we first brought you Sunday morning. Canada has announced new travel measures aimed at stemming the Ebola outbreak. First up, what past global health events reveal about whether travel bans work and how to use them. After that, shoplifting rates have been up in recent years, while cultural depictions have been provoking conversations about theft as a political act. We'll find out how this moment fits into our long history of stealing. Also today, trade wars may be the new normal, so what does winning actually mean? Two economists will consider that question and what answers they have for our country. And later on, veteran crisis communicator Jamie Watt helps us understand how his world works and how it's changed in our rapid-fire information environment. It all starts right now on the Sunday Magazine. Canada is expected to welcome hundreds of thousands of visitors from around the globe when the FIFA World Cup begins in less than 2 weeks. But as this major sporting spectacle gears up here at home, there's nervousness about a health emergency spreading half a world away. The Canadian government, along with other FIFA host countries, the United States and Mexico, has put a 90-day suspension of visas and travel documents for people from three African countries where Ebola is spreading. And this travel ban has some hearing echoes from recent public health emergencies, most notably the COVID pandemic. Kelly Lee is the Canada Research Chair in Global Health Governance at British Columbia's Simon Fraser University, and she's one of the lead researchers of the Pandemics and Borders Project. Good morning, Kelly.
2: Good morning, Pia.
1: Let's begin talking about this 90-day suspension of visas and travel documents. It affects people from Democratic Republic of Congo, Uganda, and South Sudan. These are the countries most affected by this current outbreak of Ebola. Is this the right move by Canada at this time?
2: Yeah, that's the big debate. So this comes on the tail of travel advisories to the region. So people who are thinking of going to the region should avoid doing so if it's non-essential. There's screening at airports already. There's exit screening in the region. So this comes on top of all of those measures, as well as, you know, public health measures being put in place in Canada. So there's an argument that this is not necessary. There's already a low risk of importation of the virus. And it's really, you know, to lower that risk even further. And we have to think about the costs and benefits of doing that. So, of course, it's reassuring to people that, oh, you know, there's now not going to be anyone coming in from that region, at least that are non-national, so still be Canadian citizens and permanent residents allowed to come in. They'll have to quarantine for 21 days. But the question is, was that really needed when already there was a lot of preparations and a lot of screening and so on in place?
1: To that point, the Canadian announcement is contrary to the position of the World Health Organization, which has not been supportive of travel bans or border closures. You mentioned both benefits and drawbacks. So let's talk about some of the potential drawbacks. What's the risk of singling out residents of certain countries for travel restrictions in a case like this?
2: Yeah, and when you do this, you know, and you target particular geographies or particular nationalities, you do definitely stigmatize that group of people. And you have to weigh up whether that is actually necessary, looking at the risk that's being posed. So in this case, we've learned from the past that, you know, targeting certain geographies in a global pandemic certainly didn't make sense oftentimes when a virus was circulating globally. This virus is not yet circulating worldwide. It is concentrated in one region, but you then have to think about, well, you're, you know, reducing 24,000 visas have been suspended. There's about 350 people come in from the region per week. Not a lot of people. And, you know, is that necessary when such a small number, they're posing a risk? So you're already, you know, singling out that group. And people are often, you know, and understandably fearful of this virus, about people coming in from outside. So, you have to be very careful not to feed those fears with more fear. And you have to try and stick to the facts and try and explain to people, you know, what is the real risk as opposed to the perceived risk. All of this is important. Now, I don't deny that the Canadian government is really quite keen to allay people's concerns, to ensure public confidence, especially on, you know, the eve of the World Cup coming to North America. And this is really what's driving the policies rather than a reality. But you have to think about the impact on the wider global community, and also on those specific populations that you're targeting.
3: So timing is important here because of the World Cup and the number of people from all around the world traveling to the three North American countries. That said, Kelly, there have been Ebola outbreaks in the past in Africa. What makes this one so different? Is it because it's a different strain? They've been able to contain it in the past. So what's different this time around?
2: Yeah, it's not the common strain that we're used to. So Zaire Ebola virus strain is the one that we've seen in the past. This particular strain has only been the cause of two outbreaks in the past. So we don't know a lot about it. We do know that it causes case fatality about 30 to 50%. It's not more transmissible as far as we know. So it doesn't pose an extra risk, but there's no vaccine that's currently available for specifically for this strain of the Ebola virus. So there are, you know, things that we're learning. We also don't know too accurately on the ground how many cases there are, because there's, you know, limited diagnostics. There's the confirmed cases are much lower than the suspected cases. And so we're learning on the ground as we go. So, of course, there's lots of unknowns. This is always the case with an outbreak. And you have to make decisions based on, you know, what we do know. But I wouldn't say that this is particularly, something to be concerned about. It's not a pathogen of pandemic potential. This has been confirmed by WHO. This is a public health emergency for the region, but it's not a global pandemic emergency. And I think that's really important to remember.
3: Except, Kelly, you just said about a minute ago, this is not circulating globally yet. And I'm hung up on the yet part, perhaps like a lot of our listeners, because again, sort of the echoes of what, you know, we've been told in the past in terms of the pandemic, not to say that all things are equal, but that word yet gets us all a little bit nervous.
2: Mm-hmm. Yeah, and understandably, and it's a terrible disease. You know, no individual would ever want that this disease. From a population risk point of view, Ebola is unlikely, very unlikely, to cause a pandemic. And the reason is because you have to be have symptoms to be transmitting the disease. You have to be in direct contact with bodily fluids or materials that have been contaminated. There's a R-naught number that is lower than, say, COVID. It's not airborne. So we're not dealing with a kind of COVID-like respiratory infection. We're dealing with a virus that you have to be in close contact with people and so on. And the screening really is an effective way of stopping transmission and introduction of the virus into Canada. So if you have exit screening, so people at airports and at land crossings in the region are being asked questions, and if they're symptomatic, they are not allowed to travel. And again, you have to be symptomatic to transmit the virus. And then when they land in Canada, everybody's asked, you know, have you been in the region? If you have, are you symptomatic? And those people are taken and tested. And if they're found positive, which they have not been, of course, there's no cases that have been imported into Canada. But if they one, you know, very, very rare chance that they are taken and given health care. And there are lots of systems set up to do that. Provinces and territories are ready if there's this rare eventuality. So there's been a lot of measures put into place both in Canada and at borders to really detect any cases that come in. And then if we do have a case, you know, we're ready to deal with it. So I think people should not be unduly worrying about this. This is not something that, if you think about hantavirus, you know, that outbreak was dealt with in a really exemplary way with contact tracing and with isolation of the cases, the one case that we've had in Canada, and so the same thing would fall, would, you know, kind of kick into gear.
3: Hmm. I appreciate that reality check and that reassurance, and I'm wondering, that's sort of the balance that, no matter if you're an epidemiologist, a public health official, an infectious disease specialist, a politician, you always have to sort of weigh that messaging. What do you think the government needs to do in terms of balancing its messaging to the public about this Ebola outbreak?
2: Yeah, it's a great question. And I think that hits the nail on the head. You know, it's about balance and it's about weighing different trade-offs, different costs and benefits. So the government at the moment is taking a precautionary approach because of the severity of the Ebola disease and the evolving international situation. So the Canadian Minister of Health summed it up really honestly, I thought, and said publicly, this is not a decision based on science. This is a political decision. So, you know, it's really aimed at prioritizing public confidence. And this is needed because North America is just about to host the FIFA World Cup. So the politicians have made the decision that we need to prioritize public confidence and reassurance. And so putting these additional measures in place does that. And so this political decision, you know, is a legitimate position to take if those are the things that you're prioritizing, the economy, tourists coming in, travel, teams coming in. You know, we want to be aligned with the regional measures that are being put in place. But I would also say we have to think about what are the costs, as we mentioned earlier, not just now, but in the long term. So, of course, there'll be costs to individuals who actually wanted to travel to North America from the region, perhaps, you know, soccer fans or members of families and so on. So they'll be, of course, directly impacted. People who want to go to the region to help respond to the outbreak in those countries are going to think again, you know, if I go, I can't get back easily, or I'll have to quarantine for 21 days, maybe I won't go. So that's, you know, really negatively impacting countries that really need help at the moment. And I would also say in the long term, countries will be potentially inhibited from reporting outbreaks in a timely manner because they're being punished with travel restrictions and bans that aren't really necessary. So though they might say, well, we're not going to tell people that we have an outbreak because, you know, our economies are affected and so on. So all of these things need to be considered when you make a decision like this. So the government has, as I say, prioritized public confidence at this moment, and maybe there'll be they'll be removed once. We don't need to prioritize that anymore.
3: If you're just joining us on this Sunday, I'm Pia Chattopadhyay, and I'm speaking with Kelly Lee, the Canada Research Chair in Global Health Governance at British Columbia's Simon Fraser University. Kelly's also one of the lead researchers of the Pandemics and Borders Project. Kelly, you just referenced a couple of things there that I want to talk to you in your role as the lead researcher of the Pandemics and Borders Project, because, again, we're dealing with a very different public health emergency right now with this Ebola situation. But of course, there are memories of the COVID pandemic and some of the same things we're talking about now that we were then. So what did your research looking at the pandemic show about how travel bans didn't work during COVID?
2: Yes, our Pandemics and Borders Project was set up in early 2020, right when the COVID pandemic was kicking off. And this hasn't been studied because no countries in the numbers and the prolonged use of travel measures ever happened before. It was really, you know, sort of unprecedented. So our group tracked what countries did, what they did and where they applied these measures, how stringently, to which populations, which forms of travel. It was incredibly complex. And the data is still not great in terms of understanding that picture. But we learned some key lessons from that period that I think is relevant now. First of all, we really do need a coordinated international approach to travel measures by countries. And we need to do that far better. You need this because of public health goals, of course. You know, a coordinated approach is always important, but also to minimize the disruption, either to individuals, to whole societies and economies from using travel measures. So we all remember back to the chaos that we experienced during COVID. You know, each country was doing different things, different measures, using them in a prolonged way with lots of changes and sometimes inconsistencies that didn't seem to make sense. So it was kind of a wild west, you know, of policies. And most countries didn't use these travel measures effectively. Some did, but many didn't. And that then didn't help us prevent or reduce the introduction of SARS-CoV-2 and its variants. We put all these measures in place that had impacts on people, but they weren't necessarily effective. Hmm. And then they create chaos, and that chaos actually undermines public trust in government and in public health. So, you know, we don't want that chaos again. We do need an international approach that is more coordinated. The second thing I would say, Pia, is that those travel bans, as we often call them, but they're really more like restrictions on certain types of, you know, categories of people that can travel or not travel. They're not the only tool in our policy toolbox. We think about those restrictions and we reach for them, you know, immediately. Really, we have to think we've got advisories, we've got screening, you know, testing and health assessments at the border, for example, quarantine and isolation. And we also have preventative measures like mask wearing and vaccination. So these things could actually be used to help people continue to travel, but in a safer way. And I think that's a better way of thinking of it than just slamming the door shut and saying, no, no, no, you cannot come in, you cannot travel, because that's not the only thing you can do. There's lots of different things.
3: You mentioned, Kelly, that there were some countries who did the travel restrictions well. What are the examples of which countries did it well and why?
2: Yeah, the countries we often think about are actually in East Asia. So they often have outbreaks of serious nature, you know, right at the kind of front line of avian influenza, for example. So they've learned that if you put in restrictions very early on when the first cases happen, and you do it very stringently, so you don't say, oh, yes, nationals can travel and come in, but non-nationals cannot. No, you have to have a blanket restriction, and you have to use quarantine at the same time so that you know, you're sort of a catch and release type approach. And these are always temporary measures, but what you're trying to do is slow down introduction of the virus into a jurisdiction that doesn't have a lot of cases. But you're buying time. So in the meantime, you're putting into place domestic public health measures that can respond to when cases do come in, because it's very, very difficult, maybe one might say virtually impossible, for most countries to hermetically seal themselves off from the rest of the world. And some countries can because they're islands, and that, you know, it's much easier. A country like Canada, which is vast in geography, lots and lots of different points of entry, air, land, and sea, and we're dependent on trade and, you know, people moving in and out. It's impossible to you know, stop travel altogether. So it's a temporary way of slowing down an outbreak, but you really have to act while you have that time that you've bought to do other things, such as put into place public health, you know, measures like social distancing, masking, all sorts of, you know, public communication. And when you do have those cases,
3: and so if early is best when it comes to travel restrictions. Just coming back to this current outbreak of Ebola, we saw a couple of days ago Uganda shutting its border with DRC. Is that too little, too late?
2: Yeah, it probably is too late, because I think the evidence is showing that this virus has been circulating for quite a few weeks, if not months. And so there will be cases that either haven't been identified yet that have played out, or there are, you know, people that are incubating and so on. So yeah, you can certainly, you know, try and reduce the flow of traffic across these land borders, but really it's about now surveillance and contact tracing. You know, a lot of resources should be going into that. You know, I think it's distracting oftentimes, and maybe falsely reassuring that you can just close the door. I think that then maybe has a false sense of security that you don't need to do other things. So we really do need to step up on supporting these countries to do the surveillance and monitoring and contact tracing now, and help with, you know, infection, isolation. PPE needs to be flown into the region, and they need boots on the ground. So there's a lot of things that need to be done. And of course, community engagement, because that's something that has been a real challenge. All these things need to be done. You know, border closures are kind of a distraction, really, in this case.
3: So we're talking about Ebola and talking about what lessons were learned from the pandemic. You also, I think, mentioned the hantavirus on that cruise ship. And I think, you know, when people, that made people nervous too. But I think the obvious difference is that that is a very contained space. People are on a cruise ship. They're out on the water. You have time to put public health measures in place. And as you say, it worked very well. Are there lessons, though, that you can take from that hantavirus outbreak, even given all the differences, that you think we should apply, that there are learning lessons for other ones?
2: Always. These are all different cases, and we always have to start with the specific pathogen, the specific virus in this case, and see, you know, understand how it is transmitted, how severe it is, you know, where it comes from, and so on. So each case is going to be different, and then you have to go through kind of a risk assessment. And in the hantavirus case, there's many, many countries involved. It could have been, you know, badly handled. The fact that it was well handled, you know, we shouldn't then assume that it wasn't a serious incident. What was really nice to see was how WHO stepped up and really led that effort. So there were WHO leadership. The director general was on the ground discussing the ship and how it there what did not pose a direct risk to local people. They wanted to get it docked so they could take people off and repatriate them. It was actually, there were moments where, you know, Cape Verde wouldn't allow that ship to dock. And that is a serious problem. But once that was all negotiated, and that was WHO, you know, leading that diplomatic effort, the coordination was very impressive. Canadians were flown back to Canada, of course. And then we have one case that's been confirmed and is isolated and receiving treatment, others contract tracing and so on. You know, what it does show is that public health systems are so essential in this case and are often invisible. All this work, the invisible work that happens, the monitoring, the surveillance, the testing, the, you know, contact tracing is all very detailed work, and it doesn't happen by accident. It requires an infrastructure, it requires people and technology to coordinate. And during the past year or two since COVID pandemic, funding for WHO and funding for, you know, Public Health Agency of Canada has been slashed. And so we have really lost a lot of capacity. And this just reminds us, you know, we are, yes, these cases have been handled very well, but what about a different pathogen? What about a kind of a respiratory infection like COVID-19 comes along again? What is our capacity to respond? It's going to be much more complex, more transmissible, potentially more severe. So I think this is a warning to us. You know, we have to stop ignoring the fact that we need to invest in key infrastructure in this country, not just pipelines, not just, you know, submarines. We need to invest in public health infrastructure.
3: It has been very good to listen to you. Appreciate it so much. Thanks, Kelly.
2: Thanks, Pia.
3: Kelly Lee is the Canada Research Chair in Global Health Governance at British Columbia's Simon Fraser University, and she's a lead researcher of the Pandemics and Borders Project.

0: I'm Pia Chattopadhyay. 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Shoplifting rates have been up in recent years. Small business owners are raising the alarm, with half reporting that theft has increased over the last year. That's according to the Canadian Federation of Independent Business. You may be noticing some of the fallout at your local pharmacy or grocery store, with security guards present and some items locked away. Michael Kempa is an associate professor of criminology at the University of Ottawa. Michael, good morning. It's nice to have you with us.
1: Thanks very much.
0: What are crime statistics telling us about shoplifting in our country right now?
1: Well, whatever numbers you look at, you can see that there's been a huge increase in reported incidents and in the dollar values of the total amount that businesses have lost to theft. We're talking about an increase of just about 70% of reported numbers, many thousands of incidents over the last decade. And the cost has absolutely spiraled. We're looking at something that was at about $5 billion in losses in 2019, that has ballooned to over $9 billion at our last counting in late 2024, early 2025. So there's no reason to think it's slowed down since then, and it is a huge and growing issue.
0: It isn't the same story all across the country. I'm just going to use two examples. Both come from Manitoba. The Winnipeg police released a report just a couple of days back on 2025 crime statistics, and shoplifting was down 5% from the year before. And if we look at Brandon, a smaller community but still staying in the same province, in April, the Chamber of Commerce says police told it that shoplifting was up 40% in the last year. So what do those two examples tell you about what's happening out there, but also the difficulty of tracking this type of crime?
1: Well, it tells you that there's different circumstances across the country. It tends to be that your biggest increases in loss comes from shoplifting that's driven by organized crime. So we have fairly well-organized syndicates of people that either reward or coerce, essentially lifters, people to steal for them, who funnel those goods through middle range fixers, the people that sort of pay them and get it moved up to warehouses, where these things are ultimately distributed mostly for online markets that have been expanding, of course, since the pandemic. So very, very sophisticated. So you see the biggest increases in those markets across the country where the access for organized crime is the highest.
0: And are we also at the same time, or do we know from the statistics, if there's a rise in individual crime, I think someone going into a store and, I don't know, stealing a shirt for their own use?
1: Yeah, sure. Personal theft is also increasing. This is a more haphazard type of retail theft, where, of course, in times of economic either downturn or inflation, where people are being crunched, and in a context where people have a lot less sympathy and respect for corporations and other entities that are seen to make undue profits in hard times, yes, individual haphazard retail theft has also increased, but it's not the main driver.
0: And so your concern is about this organized theft approach. And there's been, we've seen lots of videos of smash and grabs in Ontario jewelry shops, for example, tend to make the news and other such things. I mean, organized crime has also always been into theft business, but what are you seeing as the drivers for it being into this kind of shoplifting?
1: Oh, because it's incredibly profitable, very hard to police, and in a way, easy. It's an easy source of cash flow for organized crime, in that if you sort of picture having a network of thieves working at your behest who can steal a huge volume of very small but valuable commodities like razor blades, baby formula, medication for pets, and so on. These are things that really can't be traced. They're easy to sell online. And the risks of people being caught with this form of contraband or being caught stealing are very small. It's not the same as being charged, for example, with criminal possession of illicit narcotics. So until we can sort of increase friction around the profit making for organized crime in this area, which is where most of the strategies are going now, you'll expect to, of course, see organized crime take advantage of that cash source.
0: Can I ask you what might sound, and maybe is, a sort of sillier question? If I buy like my, I don't know, what did you use, razors as example, online, how do I know that I'm not buying it from a retailer versus organized crime that has stolen this or selling razor blades online en masse?
1: You really don't, because in many cases, anybody can create a fairly realistic looking discount website that looks like a legitimate business. They can even mimic corporate websites with a very hard, it's very hard to tell the difference between a legitimate and illegitimate website. And they're smart enough to know that they shouldn't make the price too low because that would raise people's concerns. In other words, if the deal appears to be too good, people may think twice about purchasing it. So, I mean, really, even though online retailers and sites like Amazon go out of their way to try to police who's moving what, things like Facebook Marketplace, other private sales things, it's very, very difficult to know who you're dealing with.
2: Okay. So I mentioned in the introduction at my local pharmacy, there's now a security guard and my local grocery store. And that wasn't there, I don't know, a couple of years ago. Those people weren't there. They are there all the time now. So we're seeing that in the real life world. What are police and law enforcement doing about these concerns?
1: So a lot of people think that, okay, if we've got a lot of random theft, the thing to do would be to make the laws stricter and really crack down on individuals who are shoplifting. But again, that's really not the volume. Where we're having success is where police and corporations have been working to increase the friction or the difficulty of, first of all, getting these things out of their stores, from the stores to the fences where they're sort of cleaned and organized for online sale and then distributed online. So a big play is more or less crime prevention through environmental design. Stores are trying to make it just a little bit trickier to get things out the door. So there's these sort of funnel points that you have to go through, whether you've purchased anything or not, to get out the door. Where we're using artificial intelligence, things like recognition technology software, we're not so concerned with people's faces and identities as we are with these algorithms that analyze unusual behavior and movement in stores. So in other words, there's sort of normal and abnormal ways to move around a store, and the AI technology can pick up on those where their behavior suggests that they're looking to lift stuff. So all this information is going between police, corporations, and even international policing bodies to sort of look at that chain and disrupt it.
2: Michael, it's been good to hear from you as always. Appreciate your time. Thank you.
1: Thank you kindly.
2: Michael Kempa is an associate professor of criminology at the University of Ottawa. Rachel Steyer is a professor of theater studies at DePaul University in Chicago, and she is the author of the book, The Steal, A Cultural History of Shoplifting. Rachel, good morning to you.
3: Good morning. Thank you for having me.
2: It's nice to have you with us. We were just hearing about some of the statistics and why they might be difficult to kind of parse. Tell us more about what you found when it comes to tracking shoplifting.
3: I think one thing that stands out to me is I was at the time when I was writing the book, and I am now just looking over casually the statistics. I am very skeptical of the statistics that are coming out from business federations. And in the States, it's from the National Retail Federation. Most of these statistics are, at least when I was working on my book, they did not have large samples and they had a number of other problems. They were funded by the technology companies, you know, who are tasked with eradicating shoplifting. So obviously it's in their interest to say that there's as large a problem as possible. So I would just say that this kind of spy v. spy thing, shoplifters versus stores, has really been going on for centuries. And that, you know, it just doesn't seem that different to me from when I was writing the book.
2: You wrote your book more than a decade ago. What drew you to the story at that time?
3: Well, that was probably Winona Ryder was a big draw. If you remember, she shoplifted from Saks in Beverly Hills, and it was right around the time of 9/11. And so I was really, in the book, I do deal with organized retail theft, or ORT, but I also talk about what a lot of people in loss prevention call the lone shoplifter, the person who does it for psychological or social reasons. And those were the people who I was most interested in. But I want to say something else about this, which is I don't disagree with anything particularly that your previous guest said, but I interviewed some of the people who were in ORT gangs, and they talked about shoplifting using similar language to the way people who, you know, were addicted to shoplifting or who were shoplifting because they had borderline personality disorder or because they were compelled to shoplift. So the language of stealing, there is something just very attractive about stealing. Your previous guest said, yes, it's certainly because people want to stick it to the man, but I think it's deeper than that. I think it has to do with, you know, you get an adrenaline rush when you do it. You're plunged into this completely different thing that is not in your day-to-day life. Or that's what both people who were in ORT gangs and these other types of shoplifters told me.
2: You know, the Winona Ryder example, for people who might remember who Winona Ryder is, actor, so like not economically struggling, one would assume.
3: Right, right.
2: And so when she did that, was part of why this became such a big thing. So you don't quote unquote need to steal, was sort of how it was put. But we often think about people who steal in this class way, like you need to steal, like you're some Jean Valjean.
3: You know.
2: So how have you understood the class component of all of this?
3: I think often shoplifting is aspirational. In other words, I saw a lot of people and retailers and loss prevention people often complained about people stealing steaks, lobster tails, and other high-end food from grocery stores, for example. And there was no sympathy on the part of the loss prevention people just because they considered there to be no need for stealing. They considered it to be, you know, for fun or for some other reason. But I think that that has really not been adequately studied. You know, if you don't have enough money to buy dinner, right? So you're going to go into the store and so you shoplift, like are you going to be really careful and only shoplift the budget item? No, that's not what you're going to do. That's not the mentality. You know, the mentality is, I think, go for the most luxurious item that you can possibly get away with, or items.
2: And so we've heard over the past couple of years, as economic times have been tough for Canadians and others around the world as well, is that when the economy's tough, the cost of living is higher, shoplifting goes up. How does that theory actually play out over history?
3: I think there's really a spy v spy relationship between retail and shoplifting, really all theft, but shoplifting especially. I think, you know, shoplifting first arose at the time when stores were being born. The idea of a store was being born in Shakespeare's time. In other words, no sooner were there stores than there were shoplifters, people trying to steal. So I feel like the two go hand in hand. You can't escape it. And, you know, then in the Industrial Revolution, there was a spike in women shoplifting with the rise of the department store.
2: Let me ask you about, I don't know if this is the right word, responsibility I was going to use, but the shops, because shops are designed in a certain way. So they entice you to come in because they want you to look at their clothes and try on the wares that they are selling. How are you looking at that piece of that? What have you understood about how the design of stores has sort of helped out, if I can put it that way?
3: Yeah, well, I study theater. And so I guess when I was working on the book, and now I really think of a store as a kind of theater. Hmm. And it entices you into, I don't know, onto its stage. And you have the idea that you can do anything you want in that stage. You can pick items up that you ordinarily couldn't pick up. And those items are just props. And then the only limit on what you can do is you can't take them out of the store. So it's sort of it's really a strange agreement between the store and the customer. You know, the store is saying, we'll let you in, and we've designed everything to make you want to acquire everything that's in the store. But if you try to steal, you know, of course, we'll come down on you. So it's like between a public space and a private space.
2: Hmm. That's such an interesting way to think about it as a theater production, if you will. So we've seen in the last number of months and years these interesting cultural depictions, which celebrate, if maybe that's not the right word, but stealing from stores. So I'm thinking of this recent movie by Boots Riley, I Love Boosters, mm-hmm. or the cultural writer Gia Tolentino, left-wing influencer Hassan Piker. And sort right. of the argument overall that they're all making is that it's not taboo, it's not bad, it's not actually, shouldn't even be a crime to steal, that it's actually okay to steal, especially from the big guys, the big box stores, the Walmarts of the world. Why do you think that argument is being made now?
3: Well, because I think we're at a specific moment where there's a lot of attention is being paid to inequality. And with the internet, you can see people living, celebrities especially, but really anybody, living what seem to be very lavish lives on stage. And I think this just perpetuates and exaggerates the feeling of being aggrieved that a lot of people have. And I think it drives them to minimize the cost and effect of shoplifting. That's happened at other times in culture. Like, as I said, I think it did happen at the beginning of the creation of stores. And I think it also happened in the 19th century with the rise of capitalism. And it happened in the 1960s, you know, with the youth culture movement and the ideas of inequality and correcting inequality there. So I think it, as much as anything, a lot of, you know, shoplifting that's done not by organized retail theft gangs, it's symbolic. I know that sounds ridiculous, but it's symbolic as much as literal. I guess I'm thinking in theatrical terms, right? Like sticking it to the man. Like if you steal, you know, a steak from a grocery store, you're not really sticking it to the man. You know, you're running.
2: You're sticking it to your local butcher sometimes. Yeah.
3: You're going to get arrested. You know, it's going to be embarrassing, whatever. So I wouldn't say it's, you know, it's political in the way that it is often discussed and the way, as you say, Gia Tolentino and Hassan Piker and Boots Riley are trying to position it as, but that's not a new thing.
2: I hear that echo from the 1960s, and here's the echo that I hear. And you tell me if the echo I'm hearing is what you also hear, which is like the 1960s. So there's counterculture, there's that sticking it to the man, but it's also a time of, you know, economic and wartime debate, that people are feeling a loss of control over the
3: yes.
2: the world writ large. And it seems quite similar in that way.
3: Yes, yes. I think what's similar is the loss of control, like during Vietnam, when people felt, oh, things are just terribly, terribly out of whack. What is there? And people felt anxious and stressed. And, you know, a psychological way to alleviate that is to shoplift. You know, what happens is you get this endorphin rush. So, yeah, I think you're right. I think it does reverberate to the 60s.
2: You know, you mentioned the word politics. I only bring it up because shoplifting is used in sort of a debate. And on one side of that debate, some say, like, this is why we need more law and order, that things are getting out of control and we need to crack down and law and order. Or conversely, on the other side, people argue this is the problem with big corporations and the redistribution of wealth is needed, and we got to rein in these big corporations. How are you seeing that sort of two-side? People are using shoplifting to their own political or value system beliefs.
3: Yes, I agree with you. It's weaponized. It's ideologically weaponized. But if I may, I want to answer that by just referring to something that your previous guest also said that was an issue when I was writing the book too, which is he spoke about these AI detect, how AI can detect a movement in a store that is not natural. Of course, AI was not developed when I was writing the book, but this same idea had already been developed, it's been somewhat of a problem and controversial for stores to identify who are the shoplifters in their stores, unless they're violent ORT gangs that come in and break a lot of stuff. Mm. There's been some controversy. What does it mean to say a non-normal movement in a store? Like, what does that mean? Does that mean like you're standing by the Tylenol aisle for too long, right? And then you reach very exaggeratedly into the aisle and then you sweep all the Tylenol or whatever. Anyway, I think you get my drift. What I'm really saying is that these kind of so-called measurements are very imprecise.
2: Because I might go into a store, Rachel, and there's a lot of different varieties of Tylenol, and I might stand there for a long time looking at them and then slowly reach.
3: Maybe you got a call from your mother and she had something important to say to you. And so you were standing there. And I saw this when I was writing the book, was that there were a lot of instances where these people were, they had supposedly shoplifted, but it wasn't clear whether they had or not. And I just, I appreciate that businesses really struggle, especially small businesses, but big box stores too. I'm certainly not on the side of the shoplifters, but I also just wonder if it's even possible to eradicate shoplifting without completely closing down stores. Because as your previous guest pointed out, the fact of eBay, unless eBay and other online marketplaces start to really crack down on online vendors, and it's just, I don't see it happening.
2: It's been very good to hear from you as well, Rachel. I really appreciate your time. Thank you.
3: Thank you. Thank you so much.
2: Rachel Steyer is the author of The Steal, A Cultural History of Shoplifting. Well, the world lost a titan of jazz this past week. Sonny Rollins died at the age of 95. He was a trailblazer in the genre, a master saxophone player known for his sprawling improvisations. And he wove his distinct style through myriad genres, including bebop, calypso, hard bop, jazz, rock, and he influenced generations of musicians along the way. So from his breakthrough 1957 album, Saxophone Colossus, this is Sonny Rollins with Strode Road.

0: 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We've heard the mantra, there are no winners in a trade war, a lot in the year plus since U.S. President Donald Trump set off a global economic battle royale with his tariff policies. And so far, Canada has been playing a little offense and a little defense, trying to shore up our new relationship with the U.S., all the while trying to strengthen our trading relationships with other countries. Just this past week, the largest ever trade delegation from India was in our country, and China's foreign minister was as well, talking about opening China up to more trade with Canada. Prime Minister Mark Carney made his own trip stateside, calling for a new partnership with the U.S. Economists Soumaya Keynes and Chad Bown have a new book out. It is called How to Win a Trade War, An Optimistic Guide to an Anxious Global Economy. Soumaya and Chad, good morning. Thanks for being with us.
1: Thanks for having us.
2: Thank you.
0: Soumaya, let me begin with you. The cover of your book shows this inflatable globe and it's been deflated and squished and squashed out of shape. Is that where we are with trade these days, that we don't recognize the world we once knew it?
1: Yeah, sadly, we'd all love a nice, big, shiny round globe, but there are some distortions going on right now. And so, I think for years, there was this predictable rules-based system that no one really had to think about. It was very, very boring. We all lived much, much happier lives, not really having to think about it very much. And the premise of the book is that we're not in that world anymore, right? And so, no one wins a trade war. We agree with that. But unfortunately, where we are suggests that actually the trade wars might come to us. Mm. And when they do, we don't really have a choice. We have to fight.
0: So, Chad, why is the world the way it is today? Does this all come down to the current occupant of the White House?
2: One might think so. For as much as American President Donald Trump is in the headlines every day talking about something having to do with tariffs and trade, every

0: And now it's really, really big. So, you know, you have to deal with the fact that it's got all these subsidies and state-owned enterprises and industrial policy in ways that affect your economy, that its sheer size you can't avoid anymore. But also, China has a slightly different outlook toward the rest of the world when it comes to trade and how it views interdependence. It's fundamentally different as well. So the trading system that Tsumeya was talking about really is one that's based on, you know, countries trusting that they'll be able to import and export for the most part. And China has said, that's not really how we view the world. We want a world where China is not going to be dependent on Canada, the United States, or other countries for the things that it needs, but it wants to build up dependencies so that all of our countries are dependent on China for their needs. And then periodically, as we have seen over the last couple of years, China will sometimes weaponize those dependencies against us in ways that can be quite painful. So in any case, I think part of the argument in our book is there are these fundamental changes that are happening. A big chunk of it is China. And it's something, if you're thinking about what trade wars should be confronted and do we have to fight right now, that's the really, really big one.
1: All right, we'll need to put this conversation on hold to take a break. For the CBC News, I'm Pia Chattopadhyay. The Sunday Magazine's back in 6 minutes.
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4: From CBC News, the world is sour. I'm Neil Kumar. Israeli forces have captured a 900-year-old castle on a strategic ridge overlooking southern Lebanon. Israel's prime minister has told his forces to continue ousting Hezbollah militants from strongholds despite a ceasefire. Willie Lowry has more.
5: Israeli Prime Minister Benjamin Netanyahu ordered the military to deepen and strengthen its hold on areas across southern Lebanon that it has wrested from the Iranian-backed militant group Hezbollah. That includes the strategically important Beaufort Castle, the ruins of which date back to the Crusades. The capture of Beaufort is a dramatic stage, Netanyahu says, a dramatic shift in the policy that we are leading. The Israeli military also hit Tyre, one of the largest cities in southern Lebanon, again on Sunday. The IDF says it was targeting Hezbollah infrastructure. Hezbollah rockets triggered sirens across several areas of northern Israel. France has requested an emergency meeting of the UN Security Council in light of the escalating conflict. Willie Lowry, CBC News, Jerusalem.
4: Opposition leader Pierre Poilievre is demanding an emergency debate in the House of Commons. That's after Statistics Canada released data that puts the economy in a technical recession. Benjamin Lopez-Steve has more.
6: Conservative leader Pierre Poilievre wants to know, what is Mark Carney's plan for the economy? In a letter to the Prime Minister, Poilievre is calling for an emergency debate. That's after data shows Canada's economy has stalled. Real GDP shrank 0.1% on an annualized basis from January to March. GDP also dipped 1% in the last 3 months of last year. That meets the bar of what experts call a technical recession. But some experts say the dip is so small, it could be revised away. Poilievre argues the recession is real and a debate will let the Conservatives share their plans for an economic turnaround. He says Carney isn't doing enough and time is running out. The Prime Minister has not yet responded to Poilievre's demand. Benjamin Lopez-Steven, CBC News, Ottawa.
4: A possible review of CUSMA is now just 1 month away. But Canada and the U.S. remain far apart on several key issues. From fighter jets to digital taxes and liquor sales, there's a lot to sort out. Rafi Bujikanyan reports.
7: With just weeks left to a potential review of CUSMA, the free trade agreement between Mexico, Canada, and the

0: US, plenty of obstacles remain. Most Canadian provinces still won't let their liquor boards stock American alcohol, a retaliation for punishing American tariffs on sectors like steel and aluminum. Former CBC journalist Richard Madden is now Manitoba's senior representative to the US. He says the White House could escalate with more tariffs.
1: You know, we're bracing for this, not just in Manitoba, but across the country.
0: The U.S. has named other Canadian policies as trade irritants, too, including supply management protections for sectors like dairy and a recently hiked levy on American streaming giants, forcing them to pay more into the creation of Canadian content. Canada-U.S. Relations Minister Dominic LeBlanc has not been in D.C. since March. His office says his next trip is still being finalized. Rafi Bujikani on CBC News, Ottawa.
2: Just 2 days after announcing the World Cup roster, Canada's team is now down a player. Midfielder Marcelo Flores will miss the tournament after tearing his ACL on Saturday night while competing in a tournament in Mexico. Several other Team Canada players are also recovering from injuries, including captain Alfonso Davies. Head coach Jesse Marsh says despite the setbacks, the club is ready to play.
3: It's easy to focus on the injuries, but internally, I think there's a real drive and concentration and focus to make sure that we're getting the most out of every day and then using every moment to prepare.
2: Canada will have its first test of those preparations on Monday in Edmonton when it plays Uzbekistan in a friendly. Canada's first World Cup match is scheduled for June 12th against Bosnia and Herzegovina. And at the 2026 Canadian Screen Awards tonight, Heated Rivalry has won some of the top prizes for Best Drama Series and Best Lead Performer for Hudson Williams. The show picked up 16 awards in total. And that is The World This Hour. For CBC News, I'm Neil Kumar.

In your evening weather, rain at times heavy in Fort Chip in the Park, your low is 10. Periods of rain in Fort Smith, your low is 9. And periods of rain includes OK as well, your low is at 4. And cloudy in Fort Resolution, a chance of showers overnight, your low is 8. Cloudy in Hay River in Fort Providence, but clearing later on, your low is 6. Cloudy in Fort Simpson, Fort the Ard, and the Honey Butte in Samba Cay. Clearing before morning, your low is at 5. And cloudy in Yellowknife, your low is 7. Cloudy in Wakwati, Wati, Gemati, and Betchaco, a chance of showers overnight, but clearing before morning, your low is 6.

0: Welcome back to an encore edition of the Sunday Magazine, featuring the stories we first brought you Sunday morning on CBC Radio, Sirius XM 169, as well as on the CBC Listen app. Still to come, when crisis hits, his phone rings. For 25 years, Jamie Watt has worked with Canadian companies and people in the field of crisis management. And a little later on, he'll bring us behind the scenes of this business and discuss how it's changing in our polarized world. But right now, let's return to my conversation with economists Soumaya Keynes and Chad Bown about their new book. It is called How to Win a Trade War. Okay, so Chad, let me stick with you for a bit. We are, in our country, of course, seized with how Canada fits into all of this. You worked as an economist in the Obama and Biden administrations. Have you been surprised by the way the Trump administration has been approaching trade with our country during his second term?
1: Yes. It is honestly the most surprising aspect of everything. And I don't, it's hard to put economic rationale or logic behind it. So I'm not going to, you know, pretend to be able to say, oh, my Canadian friends, if you just look here, you know, this will explain exactly what the president is doing and what the administration is doing. But let me give it, I guess, a little bit of a try, which is, and this is not just a Canada issue, but for a long time now, the United States has been trying to wake up the rest of the world to the challenges posed by China, and the rest of the world, America's allies, Canada, Europe, you know, to a lesser extent, maybe Japan, Korea, have largely not been willing to do a lot of the challenging policies that it would take to kind of form a, you know, a coalition or a group to really fight back, in a sense, right? I think of all of those countries, to be fair, Canada has done more than most. I think the bigger challenge perhaps has been Europe. Canada over the years has aligned some of its policies toward China and the U.S. when it comes to, you know, electric vehicles, steel, foreign investment screening, some things like that. So I think Canada is the least culpable of this bunch. But that being said, right, I think all of these countries, Americans and policymakers feel like could be doing a little bit more. And perhaps maybe that's a small part of what explains part of what the administration has been doing over the last year. But I don't think that's it entirely. And to be honest, it is hard to kind of come up with a rationale for it. Maybe Soumaya has explanations from her vantage point in London.
0: You want to weigh in here, Soumaya?
2: So I think there's a kind of there's a part of the frustration of some people within the Trump administration that is maybe grounded in some of the ideas that Chad was saying. I think there's probably also just a much more basic, almost churlish part of it. You know, I was really struck listening to United States Trade Representative Jameson Greer speaking the other day, and he was saying, you know, there are only two countries that retaliated when the US applied tariffs. It was China and Canada. So, you know, it's possible that they just kind of bear a grudge for that, but yeah, I don't want to overinterpret whatever is going on in President Trump's mind.
0: Yeah, I think a lot of Canadian officials are trying to sort that out themselves. So, Maya, let me stick with you, because in the book you quote a former Canadian government advisor who told you this, quote, "Canadians, rightly or wrongly, do feel that we should be treated as equals, even though the economy is one-tenth the size, our egos are not one-tenth the size," referring to the United States. Talk with us about managing national ego in a trade war.
2: Yeah, not easy. Okay, so I think it helps just to remind ourselves of what trade negotiations used to be like, right? So, you know, in the days of, say, NAFTA, what you were trying to negotiate was an improvement on the status quo, right? And so essentially, you're doing two negotiations, right? Canadian negotiators are going to the US, they're trying to get a better deal, but they're also negotiating with their own populations back home to persuade them this is a good thing, right? And because if at the end of the day, they decide that they actually can't get it over the line, it's okay. You've got the status quo to fall back on. Now, What's happening in this new world is that essentially President Donald Trump is threatening to make the status quo worse, right? We've no longer got the status quo to fall back on, which fundamentally changes the nature of that negotiation, right? So before, you know, the Canadian public is used to being persuaded that these trade deals are a good thing and they should go along with it. But that's not the bargain anymore, right? And so it's just a much nastier proposition because, you know, it's much nicer to go into something trying to get everyone to do better off than it is essentially being taken hostage, which is part of the US dynamic now.
0: Chad, 1 month from tomorrow, the Canada-US-Mexico trade agreement is officially up for review. I know you call it USMCA in the United States. We call it CUSMA up here. The US and Mexico are already in direct renegotiation talks. Canada and the US are not. So you're the author of a book titled How to Win a Trade War. What is your best advice for Canada at this point?
1: Read the book first.
0: All of Canada.
1: You know, there's going to be a lot of great nuggets in there. I think, you know, one of the things that we've tried to stress in this new era is you really have to prepare. You have to do your homework. You have to, that means in when it comes to trade negotiations, identifying what your vulnerabilities are, but also what your strengths are and play to those strengths. So, you know, a vulnerability, an inevitability, you know, for Canada is, it's right next door to the United States, right? And absent some giant earthquake or something, we're not going to be separated, right? We're stuck with each other. And just the sheer force of gravity means we're going to trade a lot with each other. So you're kind of stuck with us. We've got to, you know, make the best of it. And the United States is a lot bigger. So there is going to be some asymmetry to this relationship, right? And that's just a set of facts that we can't get away from. That being said, if you're trying to figure out how to do the best you can with the United States, maybe identify what it is that the United States really, really needs, what it's really short of, and how to make yourself integral to whatever the United States' objectives are, right? So for example, we saw last year that the United States in its relationship with China suffered massively when the Chinese cut it off from these things called rare earths and permanent magnets, right? This is something that China produces 90% of the world's, you know, this stuff coming out of the ground. They process it, they turn it into parts that go into cars, that go into electronics that are essential for manufacturing. This nearly shut down the North American automobile industry when we couldn't get these parts and it panicked the Trump administration. So what could Canada do to help in that instance? Well, it also turns out these rare earths are not the only thing, not the only critical mineral that China has this market dominance over. There are lots of these things, lithium, cobalt, graphite, all these. So, you know, what Canada has sometimes is some of these things in the ground, perhaps also opportunities to engage in the processing of them. It can identify where the United States has weaknesses and offer to help fill in some of those gaps. And then by doing so, you become an integral part of, you know, a North American economy and make it much less likely that the United States is actually going to take you for granted and treat you as badly, I think, as they have been being, as you have been being treated over the last year or so. So it's things like that I would suggest. Identify what you have that are strengths that the United States absolutely needs, and work from there.
0: Chad, you've said that Canada can either end up like Australia or not. What do you mean by that? And would that be a bad thing, I think you're suggesting here?
1: Yeah, so, you know, the Australia reference is, Australia is an amazing economy, and it's an ally, and it's an advanced economy. You know, but starting about in the 1980s, the Australian economy really gave up on manufacturing itself. It just decided, you know, it was going to focus on other things, and it's been largely an importer of manufactured goods from the world. Now, it's grown tremendously over the subsequent period because it supplies a lot of commodities, you know, iron ore and things like that to China, which has been growing. So that's been great for the overall Australian economy. But the point is, the reason why that happened to Australia was, as a small country, you know, of just a couple of, dozen million people out there, It's really hard to achieve scale. And if Canada were to kind of go off by itself, right? So one thought experiment that we economists have is, suppose Canada and the United States decided to split up and Canada really wanted to go off on its own way. Well, Canada would need to achieve scale. It would need to be able to produce lots and lots of cars in order to be able to produce them at low enough cost to make people be able to want them. Well, the local Canadian economy is not really big enough in terms of the size of the population these days to be competitive when you've got a China out there of 1.4 billion people, right? So that's kind of the big concern is, you know, you need to be, if you're Canada, you need to be tied in really well to these other markets or else you risk becoming like in Australia that's primarily a kind of commodity exporter. Now, going back to my earlier argument of benefiting the United States, what could you offer to the United States? Another thing Canada offers to the United States is additional scale. As China gets bigger and bigger and bigger, the United States, in relative terms, gets smaller, right? We're only 340-something million people. We need all the friends and rich country consumers out there for our manufacturing that we can get. And so if we can get Canada on side in the United States, that adds to our scale. That's something that's positive as well. So I do think there are things that are really beneficial for Canada and the United States to continue to work together on.
0: Yeah, CUSMA. And to keep in mind that last year, 34 U.S. states sold more goods to Canada than any other foreign economy. So it's not that we are without leverage here during these negotiations. But Soumaya, you've heard our prime minister talk over the past few months, several months, and in New York just this past week, talking about resetting relationship not only with the United States, but also expanding and extending trading relationships with the rest of the world. We had the Indian delegation here this past week. India is a country of more than a billion people. The Chinese foreign minister was here as well. Our foreign minister said Canada wants to increase exports to China by 50% by 2030. So isn't this the kind of trade diversification that could really help, as our prime minister refers to us, a middle power like Canada?
2: Yeah, look, I mean, diversification of your trading partners, sure. I would point out that this isn't the first time that the Canadian government has had this idea of trying to diversify. It is really hard, right? As Chad was saying, the pull of a very, very close by, big, rich country is just extremely hard to resist. You know, those factors really matter. So yes, by all means, diversify. I think, though, you know, so in this world, it's tempting to try to be friends with everybody, right? To look at the rest of the world, see all this conflict going on and saying, we don't want to engage with that, right? We want to be friends with the US. We want to be friends with China. We want to be friends with all the other middle powers. Let's try and cling on to the old world where we could just trade with whoever we wanted and we could all get richer together and that would be great. And my concern is that, you know, also in the context of the CUSMA negotiations, those bigger powers can see what the Canadians are trying to do and they may not like it, right? And so one of the irritants, I think, from the US side is going to be if the Canadians try to also cozy up with the Chinese, because there are trade-offs here, right? I mean, just again, let's just return to cars, right? There's this huge powerful force that is the Chinese electric vehicles export machine that, you know, is extraordinarily successful in third markets, is competing with North American production in those third markets. There is a choice for Canada, right? You can open yourself up to that machine they could compete with, say, US exports. You could be more open to Chinese components. That could undermine the US interest in creating a stronger North American supply chain with fewer Chinese components. Now, I'm not saying necessarily which one of those is better in terms of efficiency, but there are trade-offs and tensions there that you do need to have a line on, rather than sort of saying, oh, but we can be friends with everyone.
0: Right.
2: Which does sound nice, but yeah.
0: Yeah, I mean, Canada has agreed to allow 49,000 Chinese EVs into our country, but at the same time says, you know, our automotive relationship with the United States and Mexico is strong. Let me ask you this, Soumaya. You're in the United Kingdom, and something looming over the past year or so, I think for a lot of people around the world, but certainly on the minds of Canadians, is why should Canada or anyone make concessions to the U.S. when President Trump seems to have no qualms with just tearing up a deal later, sometimes ones that he himself has negotiated in the case with the U.K., or he did the NAFTA renegotiations during his first term. So why would anyone just like have any confidence in that?
2: Yeah, I mean, it's a good question. I think from the UK's perspective, that question, I think, is a bit harder. I think from Canada's perspective, though, you know, one thing we have seen is that, you know, so take the 25% tariffs on car imports, right? That there was an exemption for CUSMA compliant vehicles, right? There were very important carve outs and watering downs from those initial announcements. I think in recognition of just how important that economic relationship is, I do not think there is, you know, a very, very powerful constituency in the US calling for, you know, breaking off all trade ties with Canada. So I think you have, you have, I think, more power than many of America's other trading partners, because I think the American public is like, what? Canada? Really? So that does protect you, I think, more so than you know, the Penguin Island or you know, the other places that got hit with those tariffs. I think in the long term, the question is, you know, what does Canada, what do America's trading partners do? You know, when it comes to you know, long-term investments, right? So do we think that the next president of the United States is going to be as chaotic as President Donald Trump? Because, you know, if so, you know, maybe investing in those you know, big investments of critical minerals, you know, sharing those with America looks less appealing. But I would be asking that bigger question of medium term, can we trust the US administration? Because I think we all know that President Donald Trump changes his mind three times between breakfast and going to sleep. So, yeah.
0: Chad, let me add another ingredient into this. This is the Strait of Hormuz, which has effectively been shut for 90 days. That's 3 months. It's not clear when the U.S.-Iran war might end, what it means for the Strait. This has certainly been a hot war, but it's also a trade war. What has this conflict revealed about the new reality of global trade?
1: Really, that you have to pay attention at all times because, you know, these things, these shortages can pop up wherever, right? So, you know, you had the closing of the Strait and, you know, 20-25% of oil, of liquefied natural gas now being stranded. You know, some of that can get out through pipelines, but much of it's getting stranded. And that's having impacts all around the world, right? Even in Canada there, energy prices are up, even though you're a, you know, net oil exporting country. And so your oil companies are going to benefit from this conflict in some sense. So yeah, these supply chain choke points can happen. It's an example where Iran is not a large economy, but has had sort of an outsized impact on the global economy through its ability to weaponize, you know, this sets of trade flows. And it's, you know, this is just one more example. You know, we've seen a lot of different examples over the last couple of years of countries like China, even the United States, using export restrictions, whether it was the rare earths permanent magnets we were talking about before, or what the Americans have been doing on semiconductor technologies, right? This is the new reality that we have to confront. And it's something that we, you know, we have to understand to be able to make sense of what we're dealing with today.
0: Soumaya, your book is called An Optimistic Guide to an Anxious Global Economy. Optimism is in short supply right now for many things, but when it comes to trade, so where do you find it? Where should we look for it?
2: Yeah, so I think, so optimistic point one is there are things we can do, right? We can learn to history. We can learn from history. We can learn from economics, right? We can learn from you know, past massive eruptions in the global trading system. So, you know, we look at the Second World War when the Allies thought that the German economy was going to fold if only you destroyed their ball bearings factories. And actually, you know, the lesson there was the surprising resilience of the German economy. Or, you know, during the First World War, everyone thought that the British economy was going to collapse when war broke out because they were so dependent on imported food. But actually, because of the flexibility of their economy and their ability to rely on their trading partners for food, they were incredibly resilient, right? So that's, I think our capacity to adjust is one point of optimism, and then our capacity to, do better, right? When we say how to win a trade war, we're really expanding the definition of winning, right? It's doing as well as we can, better than just descending into a blaze of tariffs and export restrictions. There are preparations we can subsidize. We can look at our vulnerabilities. We can look at our strengths. We can learn from, doomsday preppers about how to stockpile. There are so many things that we can do. So in the final chapter of the book, we look ahead to these kind of scenarios of what could happen, right? And I think there are ways in which we could all win. Now, some of these scenarios may be a bit further in the future than I would like, because I suppose I do worry that maybe, things have to get bad before we can climb our way out of them. But ultimately, I think everyone does benefit from stability. And so eventually, I think there should be a way of perhaps some kind of coalition forming to manage this relationship with China, which is such a challenge, in a way that hopefully, avoids World War III, can just, leave us cooperating and managing those relationships in a constructive way.
0: Chad, where are you on this? Because Soumaya says, basically we can reinflate in a different way the deflated globe that you have on the cover of your book that has been squished out of shape. Where are you seeing the optimism in a reinflated globe?
1: No, I think that's exactly it. I mean, the optimism is we have agency in this, right? We don't have to just stand there and accept it. There are things that we can do. And Soumaya identified them. And in my job when I was in government and in policy, you have to be optimistic. You have to think that there are solutions to the problems that you get confronted with, regardless of how bad they are. So no, there are things that we can do always to make it better. Yes, the scenarios are a bit far out in the future. I'm with Soumaya that things may need to get worse first, but hey, we live in a democracy. We'll look at the evidence as it comes in and then we'll make different policy choices. And I think I'm convinced we will end up
0: just
1: better.
0: Just briefly, Chad, do you think that the review of CUSMA, the USMCA, is going to hit more road bumps with potentially the Americans walking away? I know it can happen right at the beginning, but is that where you see this going?
1: I don't think necessarily they'll walk away, but I think there will be road bumps. And the thing I want to point out is this was going to be a difficult renegotiation, even if it hadn't been the Trump administration. There's going to be new issues that have to be talked about because of what we cover in this book, the challenge of China that we've never dealt with in trade agreements before. It was going to be a fundamentally difficult set of talks, maybe bumpy, but it'll be worth following closely.
0: I appreciate listening to both of you so much. Thanks so much for joining us this morning.
2: Thanks
1: for having us.
0: Soumaya Keynes and Chad Bown are the authors of the book, How to Win a Trade War.

0: I'm Pia Chattopadhyay. This is the Sunday Magazine. We are live on CBC Radio as well as the free CBC News app. You can also tune in on your own time on CBC Listen or by getting our podcast. Well, he is a well-known name in Canadian business and politics and someone who many people hope they'll never have to call. Jamie Watt is the founder of Navigator. It is a consulting firm that specializes in crisis communications. For 25 years, it has become a top spot where people turn when scandal and surprise land them in the headlines. Navigator doesn't discuss details of its own client relationships, but Jamie is sharing broader reflections on a world that often operates right under our noses and how it has changed over time. He has a new book out. It is called The Director's Crisis Playbook. Jamie, hello.
1: Well, thanks for having me, Pia.
0: Crisis management happens in the background on the regular.
1: We hope so.
0: Yeah, I'm not sure.
1: Sometimes in the front ground, but we hope in the background.
0: I'm not sure that a lot of people know what it actually is. So how do you describe your work?
1: Well, what happens in a crisis is, first of all, we have to decide what is a crisis. And not every problem is a crisis. Some things are just problems, right? Mm-hmm. So when you go to the office, some days you have a problem and you just deal with that in the normal course of affairs. Sometimes you have a crisis. And a crisis is when you have an existential threat to your organization, right? Your organization might not survive, or it won't survive in the way it was. It might lose market share, might lose market capitalization, all kinds of things like that. And so when it rises to the level of a crisis, then often you need some outside help. You know, the CFO of Volkswagen, you might remember a few years ago, they had that diesel scandal. He said, you know, no organization, no matter how big, has the capability to deal with crises, you know, when they occur once in a generation, or maybe not even, you know, once in a generation. So what we try to do in those situations is make sure the client who comes to us gets their story told in a way that people can understand it and can have a good opinion of how they're handling it.
0: Let me pick up on two things that you said there. One is crisis, and sort of defining that as your work pertains to it. That can be crisis of someone's own making, outside forces, a mistake, that sort of thing. Okay.
1: Correct.
0: Then you said the story, you're going to help them tell their story. So I know there's people rolling their eyeballs, Jamie, and go, spin?
1: No.
0: Dark arts?
1: No.
0: Lies?
1: You know, I mean, listen, we've never done a dirty trick or any of the dark arts in our life. If you want to do that, I can send you to some people who are very good at it, but not us. When we say tell their story, let's, for example, take a manufacturing company that had a workplace fatality. You know, they all of a sudden, something went wrong and a couple of their employees were killed. Now, there needs to be, for that organization to continue to exist, people to believe that they had done, that they operated a safe workplace, they had done everything, and this was truly, genuinely an accident. And that's what we would help get that message out to whoever their stakeholders were. Could be the government, could be regulators, could be the general public, could be media, it could be all sorts of people.
0: And so when you help tell that story of them having done everything right, what if they hadn't? Like, I just want to clarify that you're not lying on behalf of your clients.
1: We never, ever lie on behalf of our clients. Not only do we never lie on behalf of our clients, we only help good people, good organizations who've had something go wrong. We do not help bad people who have done bad things. And we say no to lots of clients. We, for example, wouldn't accept OxyContin and those kind of people as clients. There's lots of people we say no to, but there's lots of people that just, something goes wrong, it was no one's fault, or it might have been someone's fault. And if it is someone's fault, then the question is, what have they done to remedy it? So for example, let's take a bank that's got, you know, tens of thousands of employees, and let's say four or five of them, you know, misbehaved, the traders, you know, misbehaved or something. You know, what Canadians want to know is, one, did you identify the problem? Two, did you sanction the people that were involved? Three, did you make sure anybody who was harmed by that Did you make them whole? Did you restore them? Four, did your policies and procedures, were they robust enough? And this was just, you know, four idiots on their own. And five, is this part of a pattern or is this a one-off? And that's what they really want to know because, you know, the expression, first time, shame on you, second time, shame on me. And that's the thing you can't really recover from is when you have a pattern of things going wrong.
0: You know, I think that probably your phone rings at any hour of the day, someone saying, we need help, I need help, or whatever. And there's probably no pattern to it, Jamie, but like, what does it generally sound like when someone calls you?
1: Well, there is a pattern. The best business development tool we have is the Friday before a long weekend, because inevitably the phone rings like crazy that day. What it looks like is... two things. Some people are wise enough to want a plan. So, and that's something that's changed over my career. We now have a lot of clients who are saying, we know that the forensics show us that the better you plan or the more you plan, the better the outcome. So 25 years ago, I had nobody interested in that. And now we do have sort of what we call the in case of fire, break glass, you know, have the plan there ready to go. So that's what some people are calling. The other type is when the you know what has hit the proverbial fan, and what they'll say is, we've never met before, but can you come and help us like right this minute? And in those cases, they really don't know what they need or they don't really know what's facing them yet. And so that's when we try and help them through that difficult time. It's also why the more you plan, the better the outcome is, because it's very hard if the first time I meet you, Pia, is that I'm going to tell you, you're going to have to do some very difficult things.
0: Yeah.
1: It's better if we have a relationship.
0: Yeah, and if I'm in some emotional stage or whatever.
1: Yeah, exactly.
0: So 25 years ago, I mean, there's always been some kind of crisis communications, but this was at the front end. The world has changed a lot, the way we communicate, the kinds of crises, all those things. So nowadays, how has the advice sort of changed given information moves at such a fast speed? There's a different lifespan to information, you know? So how has that changed the advice you give people?
1: Well, you identified the biggest change, which is speed. People are not willing to wait for anything anymore. So previously, and this is very hard on senior executives, especially those who are, say, 60 plus, because they've grown up making sure that before they make any statement to the media, to the public, that they're very probative about it, they're very careful, they make sure everything is right, every I is dotted, T crossed. That doesn't work anymore. Now people want to hear from you ASAP. And any delay is, it's imputed that you're actually trying to cook the books or sweep something under the rug, as opposed to getting it straight. So now you can't be out there quickly enough. And that's the biggest change.
0: Except we've seen this happen many times, Jamie. It's like, you know, it's easy to get to the keyboard and just type things and throw it up on whatever, X, Twitter, whatever, Facebook, whatever. Is there not a risk to getting out too fast? Because, you know, again, this stuff has a long lifespan.
1: So the question is how you get out quickly. So you have to get out quickly with conditional language. You can't say anything is definitive when you don't know it to be definitive. Let's take a data breach. So you say, you know, as of today, I'm advised that 5,000 of our files have been breached. We're continuing to investigate that. And as that changes, I'll give you updates. If a week later that 5,000 turns into 50,000, you won't pay a price for being wrong. You will pay a price if you don't get out there right away. And that's a massive change. The other thing that's been a huge change is that we all have smartphones, and sorry, we're all journalists, you know, and we can actually take a picture of something, take a video of something, write something, and post that and send that all around the world for free.
0: Yeah.
1: And not only for free, without any kind of review or kind of second thought, it just gets out there. And that's a real problem because people are not held to the same responsibility that you as a CBC journalist are.
0: Yeah, and people keep receipts nowadays. Yes. There's all kinds of receipts. This leads to another factor, and it's kind of the idea of transparency that I want to ask you about. How are you seeing transparency in the work that you do and how it's changed over time?
1: Well, one place that we really see transparency is that if in the midst of, you know, a very difficult situation, a client briefly thinks about, well, maybe we don't have to tell everything, or we can hide behind something, or we can wait and see. That's a very dangerous approach. And it's a dangerous approach because today everything is coming out eventually. Everything. And so you're far better off to take the approach that it's going to come out as bad as it is today. It's only going to be worse if this comes out somewhere down the line and you're held accountable for why you didn't disclose it at the beginning. So I think on transparency, we have a collision of common interest now, where it's actually the interest of the public, stakeholders, government, and the organizations that are at the center of this to be transparent.
0: You write in your book, here's the quote, in my experience, the public is far more forgiving of organizations and individuals who make mistakes and explain with transparency why they were made and how they're being fixed than those who try to conceal.
1: Correct.
0: Stop lying is what you're saying. Yeah.
1: You know, and even not to be, sort of to dumb it down, but a convenient way to think about it is, you know, what would a good neighbor do, right? What would a good neighbor do? You tell your kid, do not play baseball in the front yard because you're going to break the neighbor's picture window, right? And then, of course, the stupid kid goes and breaks the picture window. What are you supposed to do? You're supposed to take the kid over and make them apologize to the neighbor. You're supposed to write the neighbor a check so that they can have a new picture window. And then you're supposed to make sure that bloody kid doesn't play baseball in the front yard anymore. And most people are pretty forgiving about that. If they break the picture window 5 weeks in a row, that's a whole different story. But, you know, I find that Canadians, if you're fair with them, if you're open and transparent with them, they'll reward you for that.
0: That's interesting you say Canadians. You, there's a cultural and a national context to the work you do.
1: There is. And first of all, I'm not, a super expert on other nationalities. I know a lot about Canadians. And Canadians are really decent people. And if you treat them with decency, you'll be rewarded for that.
0: If you're just joining us, I'm Pia Chattopadhyay, and we're getting an inside look at how one of Canada's top crisis communications managers operates. Jamie Watt is the founder of Navigator. He's also the author of the Director's Crisis Playbook. Jamie said, Canada well, but I want to ask you about an American example because you use this example. It's a famous one to draw lessons instead. I know you can't talk about your own work, so you use some examples from elsewhere. This happened last September. This is when ABC suspends Jimmy Kimmel's late night show after criticism from conservatives and the FCC over comments Kimmel had made on air following the killing of prominent Trump supporter Charlie Kirk. So this backlash ensues. ABC puts the show back on air after a week. What are the lessons you would highlight from that situation, from that affair?
1: Well, that's a much bigger question because I think that many people are horrified by what's going on in America and how everybody is caving into, to the administration and not standing up for things. I think, that's probably a good example. The Kimmel is a good example of that. I think the problem that they got themselves into is by responding in a knee-jerk way and taking him off the air, how do you ever get him back on the air? That's the problem. And I don't think that I would have taken him off the air in the beginning. I think he could have not necessarily read an apology because I don't think he believed that, but he could have provided some context for what he had said and explained why he had done it and used that as an opener to one of his shows and then put it behind him. I think that probably would have been, a little better approach. I mean, the other, big American example, of course, is Bud Light and the trans activist.
0: Right. That was in 2023 when Bud Light sent a personalized can to the transgender personality and activist Dylan Mulvaney to celebrate her gender transition. And a conservative backlash to that triggered a boycott from some customers. And then there was a secondary boycott from others who felt the brand didn't sufficiently defend Mulvaney.
1: Why they were getting in the middle of all of that, is a question. But once they did, they really found themselves in a lot of trouble. They lost market share. They lost market capitalization. You know, they really... then they tried to apologize, and as of today, they've still lost their position as the number one beer in America.
0: Yeah, they've never really recovered from it.
1: And they've never recovered from it.
0: So. Both of those cases are interesting, and I know they're in the American context, but I think there's resonance in many countries, especially Western countries, including our own. And it is this, that the zeitgeist is really hard to navigate for companies these days. There's steep cliffs on either side of cultural divides, partisan divides, political divides.
1: You know, that is something that we wrestle with all the time. And the first question you might ask yourself is, you know, when a company makes a statement about a social issue, who are they speaking for? Is it the board? Is it management? Did they take a poll of their employees? You know, you don't really know. You'll remember when Adidas put out a statement on Black Lives Matter, only to be rebutted by their very own employees who said a statement, we're calling you know what on this. It's just not true. Mm-hmm. And so you wonder why they did that in the first place. The other thing you wonder why they do some of these things is, you know, you can't see around the proverbial corner. And when you can't see around the corner, you don't know what's coming at you. I mean, people had horrible ways of squaring the circle on the Israel-Hamas situation. I mean, they've got customers on both sides of that. You know, how do they figure that out? And so I think the pendulum, you know, you've got to be careful when the pendulum swings because something knocks you in the head. But the pendulum is now swung back towards people saying, you know, I think we're going to be in the business of selling running shoes and not in social issues in the same way.
0: Yeah, I've seen this, you know, in my own neighborhood. Sometimes a business tries to do what they think is the right thing, or they just decide for themselves they want to enter into this thing. And then they're just caught. And your business takes a hit, the community gets divided. And I think, I always wonder, they just think, oh, should I have stepped into that? Like, I didn't need to. Maybe I just go back to selling running shoes.
1: Yeah, and I think also it depends on your situation. You know, I'm a gay man, and I there's no possible way that we're going to take at Navigator anybody who's a homophobe. We're just not going to do it. And if that puts us offside some people, that puts us offside some clients or whatever, well, you know, we're willing to pay that price. And but that's because we're relatively small, you know, a small business. And bigger corporations or whatever, you know, have to think about those things differently. Yeah. But again, you know, if you look back to TD Bank, who was one of the pioneers on inclusion and equity, and Ed Clark said, I don't give a damn if people close their accounts because they don't like what we're doing. That's what this place is about. And that's why people come to work here. That's why people choose to bank with us. And that's what I'm going to run the bank while I'm here.
0: Let me ask you about one more part of this. This is something we talk a lot about, and it is the word trust. I know you talk a lot about it as well, because through all these stories, there is that through line. And we see such an erosion of trust in our institutions, in one another nowadays, in politicians. What does that mean for your line of work?
1: It has made things very difficult. We've seen almost a straight line diminution in trust over 40 years. Hmm. And that's of all institutions, religious institutions, government, third sector, big businesses, banks, everybody. And nobody trusts anybody anymore. And as a consequence, that makes, you know, putting messages out that actually have some, some resonance with people and things that people will believe in becomes very hard because I don't trust those guys. I don't trust that.
0: You jumped out of the gates because you're...
1: Exactly. And I think that our failure to trust is causing us to lose everything we value. I think it's a major, major... problem. I might actually do a book on it because I think this idea that we immediately assume people are acting, you know, in a bad way. They didn't just make a mistake. You know, it's like people are honking their horns like crazy. Maybe they just made a mistake, right? And so when in our work, that becomes even more important. And the most important thing of all is that's why you cannot be ever caught not telling the truth. Because if you get caught not telling the truth, you're done.
0: when you write that book, can you please write about how some people, no matter what you say, you can sit here and talk to me all day long. People can decide whether or not, like every one of our guests, whether they believe you or not, or what value they see in what you do. But you must get this question, this accusation, your entire career. You're part of the problem. What? You're adding to this distrust. Now you're sitting here telling people, oh, trust is the most important thing. What do you say when people say that?
1: What I say to people like that is come and do a ride along with me for a day at the office, because we just don't act that way. And look, it's occupational hazard. When you jump into or run into burning buildings, you're going to get scorched from time to time, and people will have their views. And then Olivia Pope goes on television and makes the whole problem worse. I can tell you with absolute assurance that nobody in our firm has buried a dead body for anybody. It's just not what we do. And I think that people are entitled Canadians are entitled to make their own judgment. And they're entitled to make that judgment, not on rumors, not on innuendo, but on facts. Mm-hmm. We try to get those facts out to them as best we can.
0: My husband always says to me, don't do anything where you can write the headline or the first paragraph of a headline. You work in journalism, so that's the good bar. I bring that up only because my defense lawyer friend also says to me, everyone is one step away from committing a crime. It could, again, sometimes these things just take on a life of their own. But I ask this because 99.9% of the people listening are like, I'm never going to need someone like Jamie Watt. I'm never going to find myself in that pickle. So some will, most won't. For the rest of us who hope to never need the services of you, no offense, what's the takeaway? What lessons can we take away from the work you do?
1: I think the lessons you can take away from the work that we do is that keep your wits about you. Make sure that you don't just accept everything that you're told. But if things generally make sense to you, then they generally make sense. Mm. If they generally don't make sense to you, then they generally don't make sense. And it may sound trite, but it is a truism. I mean, people are pretty good at figuring things out. Pulling the wool over people's eyes, I'm not sure that's actually possible. And, we have, that's one of the reasons why in Canada it's important that we have robust media and robust discussion, and people can challenge people's point of view and put out their point of view. And then Canadians can decide which one makes the most sense to them.
0: It's been good to hear you. Thanks. You very much.
1: Thanks for having me.
0: Jamie Watt is the founder and chair of Navigator. He's also the author of the Director's Crisis Playbook. So the Montreal Canadiens have been knocked out of this year's Stanley Cup playoffs, but don't let anyone tell you that Montreal is not a city of hockey champions this year. The Montreal Victoire of the Professional Women's Hockey League became the first Canadian team to win the Walter Cup. And yesterday, fans celebrated in Montreal. Those celebrations came to a peak with a song by one of Quebec and Canada's most celebrated artists. So to mark this milestone in Canadian hockey history, here is Céline Dion with It's All Coming Back to Me Now.

My goodness, Celine, I love you. We will let her play us out this week on the Sunday Magazine. Our team is Sarah Joyce Battersby, Allison Broverman, Levi Garber, Andrea Huang, Pete Mitten, and Austin Pomeroy. We had additional help this week from audio technician Emily Chiravasio. Our senior producer is Howard Goldenthal. Our executive producer is Brian Colton. You can share your thoughts with us by sending an email to sunday@cbc.ca. Join me again here in 1 week's time as we kick off a new month with an all-new round of our monthly challenge, That's Puzzling. I'm Pia Chattopadhyay. Thank you for lending us your ear. Till next Sunday.

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1: Afrobeats to jazz, hip-hop to R&B, wow. Calypso, Kez the Band, Michelle Montano, Bob Marley, yeah. Bounty Killer. So we really give all these artists a chance to shine, and the key is in the programming, in making it make sense, and making sure that the music is fluid, a fluid experience.
0: 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Available now on CBC Listen. Just asking. What's in the news? How's your finances? Health? Relationships? You have questions, and with the help of experts, we try and make sense of it all. Let's figure it out together. Just Asking with Saroja Coelho, the Encore Edition, is coming up right after the news.
2: From CBC News, the world is sour. I'm Neil Kumar. France has requested an emergency meeting with the UN Security Council to discuss the fighting in Lebanon. It comes as Israeli forces have launched their deepest offensive into the country in a quarter century and capturing Beaufort Castle, a strategic outpost dating back to the Middle Ages. Willie Lowry has more from Jerusalem.
3: For nearly 1,000 years, it has been a sought-after location. The ruins of the castle date back to the Crusades, and in modern times, the Israeli military occupied it from 1982 all the way until 2000 when they withdrew from southern Lebanon. Seizing it once again makes this the most significant advance Israel has made into Lebanon in over 25 years. And strategically, it sits high above the Litani River with views across much of southern Lebanon and parts of northern Israel and the Golan Heights. Despite a ceasefire being in place, Israel and Hezbollah, the Iranian-backed militant group, have exchanged near constant fire for the last several weeks. One thing to mention here, the fate of Lebanon could have a bearing on the U.S.-Iran negotiations. Iran has long called for Lebanon to be included in any deal that it signs. Willie Lowry, CBC News, Jerusalem.
2: The United States is gearing up to celebrate its 250th birthday this summer. But one high-profile event is already hitting turbulence. Several musicians have pulled out of a Trump-linked concert series called Freedom 250. Aaron Collins explains why.
4: I pledge to give America the most spectacular birthday party the world has ever seen for America's 250th anniversary.
5: A series of concerts featuring stars of the 80s and 90s, part of those celebrations. Rapper Vanilla Ice proud to be on the bill.
6: I'm honored, man. This is going to be epic.
5: But this week, some other artists bailing.
7: Every rose has its thorn.
5: Among the musicians pulling out, Poison frontman Bret Michaels. Michaels writing online, the event had evolved into something much more divisive than what he had signed up for. Donald Trump fired back online, writing that we should have a giant Make America Great Again rally for 250 instead of having overpriced singers who nobody wants to hear. Aaron Collins, CBC News, Washington.
2: The family of Stanley Cup winner Claude Lemieux is donating his brain to the Boston University CTE Center after his death last week. Philip Lee Shenock reports.
8: Well, most of the cases have been in athletes like Claude Lemieux.
9: Dr. Charles Tater is a pioneer in the area of concussion and brain injury research at the University of Toronto. He suspects Lemieux had CTE, chronic traumatic encephalopathy, a

0: degenerative brain condition linked to repeated blows to the head. There are no treatments for CTE, and it can only be diagnosed after death.
1: We do see an unfortunate number of athletes who actually commit suicide.
0: According to Boston University CTE Center, 19 of 20 former NHL players studied were posthumously diagnosed with CTE, and most recently Bruins enforcer Lyndon Byers, whose diagnosis was revealed on the same day as Claude Lemieux's death. Lemieux's family hopes their donation will help understand the long-term effects of repetitive brain injuries and lead to more honest conversations about how to better protect athletes. Philippe Shannock, CBC News, Toronto.
2: At the 2026 Canadian Screen Awards tonight, the beloved TV series Heated Rivalry dominated and walked away with the evening's top prizes.
3: And the Canadian Screen Award goes to Hudson Williams. Heated Rivalry.
2: Best Lead Performer went to Hudson Williams, and the show also won Best Drama Series. In total, Heated Rivalry garnered 16 awards for its inaugural season. And that is The World This Hour. For CBC News, I'm Neil Kumar.

0: In your evening weather, rain at times heavy in Fort Chip in the Park, your low is 10. Periods of rain in Fort Smith, your low is 9. And periods of rain includes OK as well, your low is at 4. Cloudy in Fort Resolution, a chance of showers overnight, your low is 8. Cloudy in Hay River in Fort Providence, but clearing later on, your low is 6. Cloudy in Fort Simpson, Fort the Yard, and the Honey Butte in Samba Cay. Clearing before morning, your low is at 5. And cloudy in Yellowknife, your low is 7. Cloudy in Wakwati, Wati, Gemati, and Betchico, a chance of showers overnight, but clearing before morning, your low is 6.
1: Hi, I'm Espada Alpha in for Saroja Coelho. This is Just Asking, the repeat edition. On this show, we take your questions about this week's news stories and help you figure out what it all means for your life. Today on Just Asking...
2: The one element that was going to be a determining factor was the result of the negotiations between the federal government and Alberta through this MOU process.
1: Former Environment Minister Stephen Guilbeault put in his resignation as MP this week. His reason? Ottawa's climate policies, and especially the energy deal with Alberta. We took all your questions about Mark Carney's record on the environment and how it's squaring up with Canada's climate commitments and economic uncertainties. Then, in our second hour...
3: Ebola is a devastating disease. It spreads quickly, it has a high fatality rate, and it does not respect borders.
1: Canada is expecting about 1 million visitors as one of the hosts of the FIFA World Cup. This week, travel restrictions came into place to limit the risk of Ebola transmissions. As you're hearing about Ebola and hantavirus, well, it might bring up fears and memories that, well, you'd rather leave in the past. But today, we are demystifying these viruses and the actual risks that they pose to you. We took all your questions about Ebola, hantavirus, and Canada's readiness for a public health emergency. This is Just Asking, the repeat edition.
4: Liberal MP and former Environment Minister Stephen Guilbeault has announced he is stepping down from federal politics.
2: Commitments that we made to Canadians mentioned climate change 28 times. It did not mention pipeline once.
5: I'm part of much more the environmentalist part of the Liberal Party and cabinet, but I also think that what we've done with the MOU makes sense.
6: The strength of the Liberal Party has always been a balancing of interests, and I think we have with the Prime Minister a really strong climate plan. It's a plan that's designed to attract capital, to green the economy by building the next economy.
7: If you look at Carney's climate record, it's really terrible. And I think a lot of people, when Carney came into office, were very optimistic.
8: I'm the same person, same values, care about the issue fundamentally. And because I care about the issue fundamentally, I care about what gets done.
2: Even the government now recognizes that we won't even be able to reach our 2050 carbon neutrality targets.
1: You could say the writing was on the wall. MP Stephen Guilbeault stepped down from cabinet in the fall. And this week, he said he's leaving the Liberal caucus altogether. And he says his departure was driven by the energy deal with Alberta that could pave the way for a new pipeline. Now, Guilbeault is former environment minister and a lifelong environmentalist. His exit from the Liberal umbrella is important for Canadians who care about the government's actions on climate change. Now, those actions have included scrapping the EV mandate, stripping back environmental regulations, and doubling down on new fossil fuel initiatives. There's a lot to unpack. So for the next hour, we're taking your questions about Mark Carney's record on climate action. What does it all mean for the environment, for our politics, the economy, and for the future of Canada's energy sector? I'm joined by three guests for the next hour to take your questions. Catherine Harrison is a professor of political science at the University of British Columbia. James Meadowcroft is a professor in the School of Public Policy at Carleton University. And Jessica Green is a professor of political science at the University of Toronto. Now, you can call us right now with all of your questions on Carney's climate record. The number to dial is 1-888-416-8333. And that's 1-888-416-8333. You can text us, too. That number is 226-758-8924. Catherine, James, Jessica, welcome.
9: Thank you.
10: Hi.
1: It's great to have you all gathered here. Great to have you here as well. We're going to start with Catherine. What did you make of Stephen Guilbeault's resignation this week?
9: I mean, I think as you said in the introduction, the writing was on the wall when he stepped away from cabinet. And if anything, we have seen further weakening of federal climate policy since that November agreement. Basically, the measures that he put in place as a cabinet minister are all being rolled back. And although Gilbo was a politician who showed himself willing to compromise, I think these compromises just went too far for him to stay in the Liberal caucus.
1: Mm. Jessica, does that resonate with you as well? Is true? Like this, would there be any surprise in this for the prime minister that Gilbo would step down like this?
10: I have to agree with Kathy on this one. I mean, I think it is not surprising. I tip my hat to Gilbo because he really has stood up for his principles. He's been put in a very difficult position to just see the rapid reversal of any climate commitments at the federal level. And he's really stood his ground because, unfortunately, he's not been given any other options for, you know, any kind of meaningful compromise from the Liberal Party.
1: James, I wonder, I mean, Gilbo said he's leaving largely due to the energy deal with Alberta that creates this pathway for a new pipeline to the West Coast. Why do you think this deal has stirred up so much controversy for Mark Carney?
11: So I disagree with my colleagues in terms of presenting everything that the Carney government has done as negative for the environment. I think Gilbo was definitely associated with the previous Liberal generation of climate policies. But I do think it's important to recognize that those policies had really only been having quite limited success over the past, well, I guess it's almost a decade. And I think Carney is trying to make a bit of a reset. I don't think he's completely abandoned the attempt to deal with climate change, but the political conditions are very different today than they were in the past. Canada actually faces quite a difficult international situation with U.S. tariffs, the renegotiation of CUSNA, national unity threats in more than one province. Mm. So I think the government is trying to take a balanced approach and reset climate policy, perhaps focusing on building the new rather than tilting at some of the established incumbents.
1: And there is a lot to cover in this. I mean, this is a huge picture here for us to cover. And I wonder why in that huge picture, specifically, Mark Carney is dealing with a lot of backlash when it comes to this pipeline specifically. Why is that proving so controversial for him or so such a reactionary thing? Why has that stirred up so much trouble for him in particular, that pipeline?
11: Who are you asking?
1: I'm asking you, James. Yeah. I'm asking you, yeah.
10: Oh, sorry.
1: I was just repeating my question to you, James, so I could get you on that
11: so
1: in
11: I
1: particular.
11: Think that- Yes. So I think that obviously people who want to engage and deal with climate change foresee that over time we have to break our dependence on fossil fuels. And so the idea of another pipeline suggests, oh, we're just going to be producing more of them. I think what I would answer to that is two things. Firstly, Canada... it's our largest export is fossil fuels, and there is still a strong world demand for fossil fuels. In that context, it's very hard to see how Alberta or other fossil fuel provinces are just going to say, oh, well, let's just, you know, kind of turn off the tap and ignore that. And I guess the point I would really emphasize is that to get away from end-use fossil fuels, which produce greenhouse gases, the fundamental thing is to drive out the end uses of fossil fuels. That's to say, to electrify our economy, to move to electric vehicles, to move to heat pumps for domestic heating. Doing that means that we won't need those fossil fuels. And as the world moves in that direction, the demand will be eroded and then also the pressure for production. But thinking that we're going to resolve climate change and get off end-use fossil fuels just by criticizing oil companies and pipelines and so on, it's not the supply side. It's the demand we have to deal with.
1: And we'll get further into that in just a little bit. Jessica, I feel like you had something to say there.
10: Well, I was just going to say that in terms of why the backlash against pipelines, I mean, pipelines have always been, not just in Canada, but in general, they are a galvanizing sort of symbol for political movements and for, you know, those who object to the further, you know, further investment in the fossil fuel economy. So I think that's, you know, in some ways that's par for the course, because that's generally what we see. But, you know, also, you know, other pipelines that the Canadians have purchased loom large in the background here. You know, James said that we have to consider the political context in which these decisions are being made. And I think that's one of them as well, you know, that, you know, Canadians have already been on the hook for a pipeline. And I think there's, you know, legitimate concern as to whether or not that would happen again.
1: Catherine, what do you make of Mark Carney's political calculations on this deal, the pipeline itself?
9: Mm-hmm. I'd add a couple other elements. The first is I would take issue with James's remark about just turning off the taps, because nobody's talking about just turning off the taps. I think the opposition to the pipeline is that this is an investment in expansion of production. That language is quite explicit in the Alberta federal agreement. And building new infrastructure intended to operate for decades. I think there is opposition, especially in British Columbia, including but not only from First Nations. I don't think the public is majority opposed anymore, but there are certainly strong elements of opposition in British Columbia, including from the British Columbia government to a northern pipeline route. And I think this has also been, if we step back, a clash between the aspirations of Canada's oil and gas industry and our domestic climate policies that has been looming for a long time. And this is the moment of truth where the oil and gas industry will, under new regulations, have captured all the cheap emissions reductions, plugging the leaks to stop methane releases. And the next step, especially for the oil sands, is very costly carbon capture and sequestration. So this was a moment where their aspirations from a pipeline run up against Canada's climate policies. And that was going to happen all along.
1: For listeners who are just joining us, I'm speaking with Catherine Harrison, a professor of political science at UBC, James Meadowcroft, professor in the School of Public Policy at Carleton University, and Jessica Green, a professor of political science at the University of Toronto. We're taking all your questions on Prime Minister Mark Carney's record on climate action. I shouldn't say we are. I'm not. They're answering your questions. You can call us right now at 1-888-416-8333. That number again is 1-888-416-8333. You can also text us. That number is 226-758-8924. You can submit questions online at cbc.ca/myquestion. Now, before the show, we reached Bill Fletcher in Ottawa, Ontario. This was his question.
12: How do people who had been supporting the Liberals and Justin Trudeau's environmental policy possibly stay on tune or on party or even continue to vote for a Liberal Party that's literally turned around and is advocating for a new pipeline? And aren't they inviting people to vote otherwise in the next election?
1: Jessica, what do you think of that question states there?
10: That's a great question. And obviously, you know, I can't tell anyone how to vote. I think another way to think about this question is how do we think about climate politics, right? Is this really, you know, to what extent? Because really, as Catherine said, you know, this is a turning point, I think, for the oil and gas industry. And what we really need to think about is the extent to which these plans, the pipeline and other Carney policies represent a long-term economic strategy for Canada, right? And to the extent that Carney can make the case that these are good investments in the medium to long term, then maybe he could win over some recalcitrant Liberals. I don't think that they are good investments in the medium to long term, and therefore I think he risks losing Liberals not only on the climate piece but also on the economic piece. Wow. So Yeah.
1: James, what do you think? I mean, you were speaking earlier about the hang-ups some people may have with what looks like policy change from Trudeau to Carney here in the Liberals. What do you think about Bill's question? Is this a case of opening the party up to losing votes?
11: So I think it's an excellent question. And I think a lot of the debate that's going on now about what does the change represent and how significant is it and so on will influence how people actually decide. But I'd like to make a couple of points. I mean, the first one is it's presented in the media over the last few days that Trudeau was a climate change champion. And then Carney has come in and reversed all his policies, undone the climate thing, and approved a pipeline. Well, I think a couple of things to keep straight. Firstly, Trudeau approved a pipeline and financed a big pipeline to the West Coast. So it's not such a dramatic change for the Liberal Party or indeed for the government orientation on that count. Second of all, I want to say I'm not advocating the building of pipelines. And even the agreement that has been made with Alberta, the federal government has still said that a private proponent must come forward to propose and finance this pipeline. And that has not been forthcoming yet. So I think there's a lot, it takes 6 to 8 years to build a pipeline. And I think there's a lot of that's going to be unfolding over the next few years before we see what actually comes to pass.
1: I want to ask you about that specifically, though, just before you move on, James. Yeah. You mentioned there how long it will take to actually build the pipeline. So the use of the pipeline comes after that. You can see how that concerns people when it comes to getting off of fossil fuels, right?
11: Yes, of course it does. But I kind of want to loop back to something that I said before.
1: Yes.
11: People are going to go on financing and building pipelines as long as there is a heavy demand for oil. And so far, we have not advanced very far in this country in the electrification of transport, indeed in building out our electricity system. I mean, one of the things that the federal government recently introduced was a new electricity strategy that for the first time envisaged doubling the grid over the next 25 years. And this is the grid that will need to supply the electricity that is going to be displacing oil and gas in heating, oil for transportation fuels. And the investment that they're talking about in this context is really a very pro-climate policy. And it's also a pro-economic development policy that will help us diversify trade, attract more green industry to Canada, and so on. I can go in more detail if you'd like about some of the things.
1: We've got some time to get into more detail.
10: I would love to jump in there. I mean, I think James makes a couple of good points. One, it is true. I think it does bear repeating that Trudeau was not exactly a climate hero, right? Canada has literally never made a pledge at the international level in Kyoto or now in the Paris Agreement that it has met. So, I think it bears repeating that Carney has certainly signaled a rollback, but it's not like we were in pole position in the first place.
9: May I also? Oh, I'm sorry, Jess.
10: Oh, I just want to say one other thing about the. I agree that that James mentioned the new electricity policy, which I agree is potentially a really good step in the right direction. Right, we need more win-win policies like this, but there. There is the language in the policy, as I've read it, leaves some room for electrification through natural gas, which is not a step in the right direction. So I think, we have to take that with a grain of salt. Sorry, Kathy.
1: You had something to add in there, Catherine?
9: It's going back to the statement that James made, and it is in the November memorandum of understanding between the federal government and Alberta that this would be a privately owned and built pipeline. I'm struck reading the new implementation agreement that there is no mention of that. That language doesn't appear in the final agreement. And when asked about it at a press conference the same day, Prime Minister Carney said something to the effect that We expect that will still be the case, but we're looking to Premier Smith on that issue. So that's something I'm going to be watching for very closely going forward. Who is going to pay for that pipeline?
1: And there's a lot that we're talking about here. It's not just policy, right? It's also the messaging around the policy, the understanding of this policy by the public, hence this reaction. Speaking of the public, we do want to hear from you. What are your thoughts around all of this? We're taking your questions around Prime Minister Mark Carney's record on climate action. You can call us right now at 1-888-416-8333. That number again is 1-888-416-8333 with your question on Prime Minister Mark Carney's record on climate action. You can also text us. That number is 226-758-8924. Now, we got a question from Sue Lawrence from Agassiz, BC, who asked this question via our My Question form. In 2015, she writes, in a 2015 speech in England, Mark Carney said, "Climate change is the tragedy of the horizon." He also said, "While there is still time to act, the window of opportunity is finite and shrinking." If he believes this, why is he kicking back our climate goals by a decade? James, what do you say to Sue Lawrence there?
11: So, of course, I don't know the Prime Minister personally, but I take at face value his statements both then and now that he thinks climate change is a serious problem and that we should address it. I do think that there's a kind of misconception that we were on track to make our interim climate goals for 2030 and 2035. But now, if there's another pipeline, or it's since Carney's policies have changed things, that is, out of reach. And I take issue with that because the analysis that I've taken part in and modeling by other groups like the Troche Energy Institute 3 or 4 years ago, maybe even before that, showed clearly that the package of climate policies that were in vogue under Trudeau was simply not going to get there. It was based on some creative modeling exercises that assumed carbon pricing was going to drive the change. It has had some impact, but most of the political analysis shows internationally that carbon pricing alone is not adequate to make the move towards the kind of new energy system that we need. And more than that, it pisses off a lot of people. And as we've seen, it proved politically unviable in Canada and has been undone. But the type of policies we do need are policies that encourage the mass uptake of technologies that are mature, that electrify our end uses. I come back to electric vehicles and heat pumps for heating and things like that. That will depress the demand of oil and gradually, ultimately, reduce our emissions. And building out the electricity system, as I just mentioned. And policies that push the technologies in areas where they're not yet mature to develop drive the costs down. So then rather than thinking about, we'll push costs up for Canadians by increasing carbon pricing, we're thinking we'll push the costs down for wind energy, solar, electric vehicles, battery technology, and so on, which have had dramatic falls in price in the past 10 years and are set to keep going if they receive adequate policy supports.
1: You know, I just got to put this to Jessica just before we go to our caller here, because I wonder what your thoughts are on that approach, Jessica. I mean, I think all three of you all on our panel have agreed that we weren't on track to meet our goals. But I wonder what you think of that that approach, Jessica, of we're not going to meet the goals, so let's move the finish line a little further down the road.
10: Well, yeah. I mean, so I think that, first of all, you know, I've written extensively on why carbon pricing, consumer-facing carbon pricing, is a big problem. And, you know, I agree that we need to replace it with policies that make real investments in green technology. The problem is kind of the order. We have a sequencing problem here, right? You can't just enhance the demand for green technologies without putting some significant pressure on the supply, because the supply is attached to a lot of political and material power in this country that is pushing for the continued demand of its fossil fuel products. So I don't think that we can just, you know, if we have the right policies, we know how to do electrification, right? We just aren't, we don't have the political commitment to do it. And I think it shows the difference between Carney as the technocrat and Carney as the politician, right? Carbon pricing, which he champions in his book Values, and you know, the decarbonization of the banking industry, which he was a champion of before he became prime minister, are kind of, you know, bloodless sort of policies that don't really engage significantly with this question of supply. And now that he's the prime minister, he has to really seriously wrestle with these very powerful interests who are pushing for the status quo, which is why we're seeing, you know, this kicking the can down the road.
1: Okay, I've hogged enough of your time to myself. Let's go to a caller. We've got Constance Menzies calling from Winnipeg on the line, from Winnipeg, Manitoba. Hello, Constance.
13: Hi, Ismela.
1: Hi, what's your question today?
13: Okay. Well, first of all, who is the gentleman on the panel? I didn't catch his name.
1: James Meadowcroft.
13: James, okay. My question would be, or my concern would be directed for him, please. I know that the stalwart issue for climate change is carbon emissions, but one of the byproducts of implementing certain policies and programs, and I am trying to get through the book Values, and so I supported our current prime minister with my vote, but I am very concerned about the minimizing or the weakening of environmental acts like the Species at Risk, the Fisheries, the Canada Navigable Waters Act, a Canadian Environmental Protection Act. Like these are things that have been entrenched in our political systems and our governmental systems for decades, and they're tried and true. And so there's a reason why these exist, and it takes time to modify them or to change them even, but to weaken or eliminate them is very concerning. So I can see about the EVs and setting up things so that we can start to switch over. Our garage is set up for EV, and when our cars are ready to go to the car heaven, our next vehicles will be EVs as well. But we also need the infrastructure in place, and so that will probably work out around the same time. So we understand that portion of it, but in the meanwhile, I'm concerned, many of us are concerned about the weakening and elimination of these other acts, and I wondered if James had an answer to some of that.
1: James, what do you have to say?
11: So I can understand completely why you are concerned. And you're quite right that most of these, I mean, all these acts exist for a reason, because there were abuses and problems that we attempted to rectify. So we introduced environmental assessments so we wouldn't just, you know, destroy the land and the ecosystems and so on in the building of projects and so on. And I, for many years, I've actually taught environmental politics at the university, politics and policy. So it deals exactly with these things. I think the problem that the government has been wrestling with is we also have a problem that in Canada, we are now, it's very hard for us to build things of all types, major projects. And so they've been looking at how do we streamline this in order to actually get things done? Because if you think about, we need critical minerals for electric vehicles, that's great. Canada has the resources. But at the moment, it takes between 10 and 15 years to develop a mine. That's too late to get our place in these emerging supply chains. So we have to figure out how to do it quicker. Of course, I agree there are people on maybe on the industrial side who just say, get rid of all this stuff so we can pillage as much as we like. And maintaining an appropriate balance is actually difficult. And I think we're going to actually have to see how some of these things work out in order to see what the appropriate way to speed it up without throwing the baby out with the bathwater. Bathwater is. If I may, I just like to, looping back on the climate change thing particularly, just make one point about goals. When we say we're pushing back our goals, It's particularly the short-term goals, that's to say 2020, 30, and 2025, that some of the policy changes are going to impact. And the problem is that most of those goals were unattainable. They were unattainable when they were fixed, and they were fixed purely for a political calculus that we want to show we're strong on the environment. But the truth is, it's not the fixing of an ambitious target that matters. It's actually changing things on the ground. And just to give one example, in Canada's emission reduction plan passed under the Trudeau government, we had a 40% reduction of emissions from buildings proposed. This is absolutely kind of impossible. Just think, how many buildings do you know that are having heat pumps, having gas furnaces ripped out and heat pumps put in? How many new buildings have gas furnaces in them? You don't need complicated modeling. On the back of an envelope, you could see that the 2030 and 2030 targets were absolutely unattainable when they were fixed.
1: And this is, I think, part of the concern here, because when these goals are stated for citizens of this country, people hear these goals and they attach them to their life's needs, right? Like, for example, Gideon Foreman from Toronto reached us via our My Question form and asked us this: there's respiratory illness in my family, and I was looking forward to breathing easier because of the EV sales mandate. It's gone. What is the Prime Minister doing to make up for this? You know, James, like this is how people are attaching it to their lives, right? And what do you say to Gideon when he's attached this to his own health?
11: So I completely sympathize with Gideon, and I am obviously an EV enthusiast. There is a problem, though, that is wider than Canada. So in the first place, when President Trump came in, he abolished all the support for renewable electricity and EVs and batteries and stuff in the United States. And most of Canada's car production, almost between 80 and 90%, is exported to the United States. The car plants operating here export to the U.S., and so there was a drop in demand for electric vehicles. And so the car companies have pulled back on the manufacture of electric vehicles. So by the time the mandate was repealed, it would in fact have been virtually impossible for the companies to meet it. Now, why are we so behind on EVs? These incumbent companies like GM and Ford and others were not enthusiastic to march down this road because they were making so much money selling the cars, that the internal combustion cars, large size and things like that. And it was Tesla and China which have disrupted the market. But the problem then faces, Chinese EVs are very appealing, they're inexpensive, but if we open the door completely to them, we'll destroy our own domestic car industry, so the government again faces a quandary. And I have to say, I actually think they did rather smartly on this. They've allowed about 49,000 Chinese EVs to come in this year under a reduced tariff, whereas before they were completely kept out by 100% tariff.
1: And those are the same EVs exempt from any rebate that is going to be put up for Canadians moving forward at this point in time as well. I want to get a sense of, because I got a really good sense, and I think we have a really good sense of where you sit with this right now. Jessica, I wonder what your thoughts around this are and what your answer to Gideon would be, who was hoping for this EV mandate.
14: I mean, I think this is such an interesting point. And Ismaila, you raise it really nicely, right? It's about how do we think about climate policy, right? So for some people, it's not about climate policy or emissions. It's about, right, it's about their health, you know, what climate wonks call co-benefits, but, you know, the other things that good, you know, renewable energy and clean electricity does, like reduce air pollution and maybe reduce the costs of our already very overtaxed healthcare system, right? For other people, it could be, maybe reducing climate variability in ways that protect, you know, doesn't subject their homes to extreme weather events. So a lot of this is, we can think about these things in very different ways. One narrow way of thinking about it would be, well, geez, we don't want to destroy our own auto industry by letting in Chinese EVs, even though that they're cheaper and they're, you know, ready to be exported. But, you know, the reality is that if we really are going to decarbonize our economy, we're going to have to transform it. And that is a very, I think James is correct to say that, you know, there's a lot of problem solving that we have to do to sort of figure out how we're going to do it. But it's some things are going to be profoundly transformed. And we, that's why I refer to this as a question of existential politics, that there are some industries that just aren't going to be around anymore. And the government has to figure out, you know, with the help of a lot of people, of what do we do when those industries are no longer viable?

0: If you're just joining us, we are taking all questions on Prime Minister Mark Carney's record on climate action. You can call 1-888-416-8333 to get your question answered. Not by me, by James Meadowcroft, a professor in the School of Public Policy at Carleton University, or by Catherine Harrison, professor of political science at the University of British Columbia, or by Jessica Green, professor of political science at the University of Toronto. Let's go to Prakash Malik, who is calling from Edmonton right now. Hello, Prakash.
1: Good afternoon.
0: What's your question today?
1: My question is, do we have commitment from the oil and gas industry for the carbon capture and storage facility? I've heard a lot of it that with expansion, this will take care of it. And full disclosure, I had worked in the oil sand industry in Fort McMurray in 25 years. The industry, when it started, at Suncor site, used to be the bucket wheel excavators. They were replaced by trucks. Trucks have been replaced by autonomous trucks. The boilers in the utilities branch used to burn coke. Now they have switched to natural gas. Mm. This carbon capture and storage is being promoted that it will help when we want to increase the production. But do we have commitment and do we have financial support, or is it just talk?
0: Thank you for your question, Prakash. Catherine, what do you say to that?
2: I would say no, we do not have that commitment. The implementation agreement between the federal government and Alberta says that a new pipeline, this 1 million barrel per day pipeline that the federal government will support, Alberta will bring forward, is contingent on moving ahead with the Pathways project. And that there are some details in there, including that that project would take effect by 2035 and achieve a 16 million ton per year reduction by 2045. Now, just producing that million barrels per year of additional oil, by my calculations, would release more than 16 million tons per year. Taxpayers in the agreement, that's contingent on federal and Alberta taxpayers covering more than half of the costs of those CCS investments. And even then, on the day that the agreement was released, the industry, the Oil Sands Alliance, announced that it wasn't good enough and they didn't support it. So my concern is whether this Pathways project will really happen. If we see shovels in the ground in September 2027 for a still, you know, as yet theoretical pipeline, with the carbon capture project to follow like a decade later, what happens if the pipeline gets built and the carbon capture never does? What are we going to do? Shut down all that production and the pipeline? So I think there are a lot of problems here in terms of the reality of that project and who's going to pay for it.
0: Thank you very much for that question. Jessica, I wonder what your thoughts are around that.
3: I think I have to agree with Kathy on this. I mean, it sets a lot of the time, you know, this goes back to the question of the private financing for the pipeline, right? Governments approve things and then with the expectation that there will be investment. And then when there's not investment, governments have to, foot the bill. And so I think this is potentially a scenario in which that would be the case. I should also add that, you know, CCS is not a scalable technology at this point. There are many projects around the world that have failed to produce the results that they've promised. This is precisely the technology that the oil and gas industry is pointing to continue the status quo. So this also makes me quite nervous. I mean, I think there is, I think that the oil and gas industry is serious about it in the sense that it will enable it to move forward with the pipeline, but not serious about it in the ways that Kathy described of how much investment it may require on their behalf.
0: Okay. Well, let's go to a question from that we received on social media from Wyan Sandler in Antigonish, Nova Scotia, who texted us a question. This is what Wyan texted. It seems to me that the rest of the world is having a very different conversation about the future of oil and gas than what we are hearing in Canada and the U.S. Given the rapid electrification and investment in renewable energy happening in the rest of the world, will there really be a market for Canadian oil and gas by the time these projects are built? Catherine?
2: That is a very big question. One of the things we're seeing is really rapid decline in the cost of renewable electricity generation, battery storage, and also electric vehicles, as James was discussing. And that has the potential to transform demand for oil and gas. But I do think we're having a very different conversation in Canada, and we've got these two big myths in Canadian climate politics, and they survive because none of the big parties is willing to challenge them. One is that we can have a prosperous oil and gas industry and, you know, continued oil and gas exports as the world fixes climate change. And that is not true. And Canada is very unlikely to be the winner as oil and gas consumption dramatically declines globally, whenever that happens, because our oil is low quality and costly to produce. And the other myth is that we can do our part by reducing our territorial emissions, even as we sustain and expand our oil and gas production. And that is not proven true. It's 30% of Canada's emissions. And this most recent agreement really achieves very little to drive that down.
0: Jessica, what are your thoughts on this?
3: Yes. I think those myths are absolutely absolutely correct. The war in Iran has created a lot of uncertainty and a lot of volatility. And I think it is ironic that Carney has said that climate change is a tragedy of the horizon, because he is now focused on short-term gains with very little guarantee about what the medium to long-term gains will be. And so I think, you know, Kathy just elaborated that quite nicely. I think that the world is changing in a way. You know, we are seeing this blip here of because of the war in Iran, but that the long term trend is away from fossil fuels. And so, you know, ultimately Canada has to make a decision whether it's going to double down on technologies of the past or invest in technologies of the future. And the longer we kick the can down the road, the more disruptive it will be to make that transition to the new technologies. And I think, you know, that is the problem for the politician, right, is that he or she doesn't have to deal with that disruption, when it happens, because they will no longer be in power.
0: I think this has brought us to the right point to discuss a phrase that we've heard from our prime minister. Mark Carney refers to something that he calls climate competitiveness. What does that mean to you, James?
4: So, I guess what I would say is that for the first 20 years or more of the international concern with climate change, it was very much focused on internationally just as a mitigation problem, i.e. how do countries reduce the tons of carbon that they're producing, and how do we divide the costs for that reduction kind of internationally. I think there has been a change in the past decade where increasingly countries have come to see climate as a kind of competitiveness issue. Who will win at by leading in the new technologies and building out those technologies and supplying the goods that the world needs for the new energy economy, one that isn't so dependent on fossil fuels. And I think If you think about Biden's Inflation Reduction Act and a whole series of initiatives taken under his leadership, I think things in Europe under the Green Deal, countries and you know, the EU are kind of striving to produce these new energy technologies that we'll need in the future. And yes, it is competitive. And right now, most of those supply chains are dominated by China, whether we're talking about critical minerals, electric vehicle manufacturers, solar panel manufacturer, and so on. So I think climate competitiveness is not just a kind of silly slogan. I think there is a question: can identify what are the sectors where we'll be able to excel in the new energy economy? And we have massive resources in minerals, in our forests, and also in pools of knowledge in technology around the country that we can compete. But it requires government support and action now in order to move forward. And in that regard, I just want to loop back on one other question earlier, because I kind of got a bit cut off when we were discussing the mandate and its abolition. It is not that the Carney government has just said, the mandate is gone. Vehicle manufacturers are not obliged to sell a certain proportion of EVs, and that's it. What they've announced is they're going to bring in an emission standard that relates to vehicles that will encourage vehicle fleet to owners, manufacturers, to importers to introduce EVs and both EV electric, fully electric, battery electric, and hybrids into the Canadian market. Now, the details of that have not been announced, the stringency of the regulation, but that and the measure on opening the market partially to Chinese EVs are clearly an indication that the government wants to continue on that.
0: They
4: want to do it. Sorry, just lastly, they want to do it in a way that nurtures Canadian industrial development in that area through the building of battery plants, but even more important, processing for critical minerals and minerals in the battery supply chain, where Canada has competitive technology, but at the moment we just can't compete with the level of production from China.
0: And I'm glad you got us back to competition here, because what we were actually talking about at this point in time was this phrase about having climate competitiveness. And I was just going to ask Catherine what you think happens when you base an approach to climate on the bottom line, on the money that can be made.
2: I don't think climate competitiveness is only about leaving it to the business community to make their own decisions. And I think this is where I give the Carney government some credit for some initiatives that they're taking. It's about governments putting in place policies that shape what the business community's incentives are. Some of that is regulatory, as James would say, some of it is spending. And I do think we are seeing this government trying to speed up approval of critical minerals, which they have identified as a comparative advantage for Canada. Expanding production of clean electricity and also transmission across provincial borders, because that's a way to save money for consumers, both industrial and households. And that's a tricky one for a federal government, because electricity generation is provincial jurisdiction. And so the federal government is weighing in by providing financial support for that. So I think this is an area where in some ways the current federal government has been inconsistent. It's looking to the long term, to a clean energy economy, to critical minerals, but at the same time, it is providing support for long-term investments in expanding oil and gas exports.
0: Okay. Again, we are taking all your questions on Prime Minister Mark Carney's track record when it comes to climate action. I am speaking with Jessica Green, a professor of political science at the University of Toronto, James Meadowcroft, a professor in the School of Public Policy at Carleton University, and Catherine Harrison, a professor of political science at University of British Columbia. Now, this week, the federal government announced an agreement, a big agreement with Germany to export liquefied natural gas overseas. Catherine, how significant is that deal?
2: You know, I was actually struck that it was presented as more significant than it seems to be. The Solisims project is a plan. It's been approved by the federal government and the provincial government. But the investors, a consortium of private investors and the Nisga Nation, which is a co-owner, have not yet made a final decision. The plan is to produce 12 million tons a year per LNG. And there's a lot of long-term uncertainty about that because of that rapid change in the cost of producing renewable electricity globally. And I assume that's why they haven't made that final investment decision. This particular announcement was that this German company will buy 1 million tons per year. So 1 million of the 12 million tons of production for, quote, up to 20 years. And I'm curious, what exactly did they commit to? Could that be zero to 20 years? Is the minimum commitment to 2 years? So it's not clear to me how big a deal this is. What is clear is that both the BC government and the federal government want to champion this project. It's a high priority for both of them. And I think they are using this moment to try, as a jumping off point, to try get additional long-term purchase commitments, in addition to ones that have already been made by Total Energy in France and Shell, which have committed each to 2 million tons per year of purchase for 20 years.
0: Okay, let's go to a caller now. Susan Abbs has called from Vancouver. Hello, Susan.
5: Hi.
0: Hi, what's your question today?
5: I just want to say I'm not an environmentalist. I'm an environmental professional. My whole career was doing environmental planning and climate change. So the government has announced from the beginning, they keep talking about conventional and clean technology, conventional and green, but the focus so far seems to be fossil fuels. And as many callers have pointed out, that's a sunset industry. We don't know when, but I don't understand why we're not positioning ourselves in the clean and renewable technologies, whether that be EV level at the personal level or solar and wind, you know, for the grid. We don't hear a lot about that, and I think they're going to lose a lot of strategic voters like myself over the long term if they don't start showing at least some interest in these. And there are also a lot of jobs in the environment sector, more jobs than oil and gas. So I looked it up the other day.
0: It sounds like you're questioning Canada's climate competitiveness here, Susan.
5: Yeah, it refers to many of the other questions. Yeah, like why aren't we positioning ourselves out front rather than attaching to really a sunset industry?
0: Which of you would like to take that question?
2: I'd be happy to jump in on this one.
0: Please, please.
2: I want to react to this new term of conventional energy. And for me, it really underscores the ways we use language to say, don't look here, look over here instead. So when I was starting out my career as a chemical engineer working in the oil industry, we called the oil, what is now the oil sands, the tar sands. And then there was a shift from

0: need to meet our targets, a point that James was making earlier. The federal government can't mandate that they make the energy, but they can contribute money, and they're doing that. The EV one is a challenging one, and the federal government has brought back the rebates. It is maintaining a standard, or will create a replacement standard of some sort. And I think what will really drive Canada's economy and economic transition will be how quickly does the rest of the world embrace renewable electricity, homegrown, to replace imports of oil and gas, and electric vehicles rather than internal combustion, because that is the biggest threat to Canada's oil and gas industry.
1: You know, so I completely agree with Kathy on that one.
0: We're in agreement, James.
1: Yeah. I think the government is trying to do it. But as you say, some things are hard. Electricity systems are under provincial control. Some provinces are stepping up. Quebec now has a very ambitious investment plan to increase electricity, both hydro and wind, over the coming decade. And some other provinces are beginning to think really more seriously about doubling their electricity grid. So I wouldn't give up hope too much. And I think that Kathy's point about the world moving is really, really important. Renewable technologies are now really developing rapidly, including in developing countries. And the more that moves forward, the more that helps what we're doing here, too.
2: Mm. Where is our slice of the pie, though, when it comes to renewable technologies, James? Where are the biggest growth opportunities for Canada?
1: So I think there's several. I mean, in terms of deployment, we have excellent wind resources in the prairies and the coasts and things like that. Right now, it's not possible for us to compete with a country like China in making solar panels, but there is research going on into the next generations of solar technologies. We have contributed significantly to the development of battery technologies. Some of the key inventions or developments were made in Canada, and we have potential there. We have critical minerals that we talked about that are vital for batteries, but also renewables. There's deep geothermal technologies that are being developed. So I think Canada has plenty of room for development. We're a smaller country, though. We can't invest in everything like the US or China can. So we really need to make strategic choices. And it requires an activist government, both federal and provincial, to nurture these new industries.
2: I want to put my last question to Catherine here. Guilbeau has been the most outspoken about his feelings towards Mark Carney's climate strategy. However, he said in an interview after his resignation that he is, quote, not the only one who's uncomfortable with what's happening. How concerned should Mark Carney be about creating divisions within his party over climate?
0: I think the divisions are already there within his caucus. Yesterday, Mr. Guilbeau gave an interview where he seemed to be encouraging other liberal backbenchers to push back, which surprised me. We've heard that there were 15 that wrote a letter recently, a letter of concern about the federal Alberta agreement. There are certainly ones who have been more public. Will Greaves from Victoria, Patrick Weiler from West Vancouver. I assume there are others there, but historically backbenchers have not been willing to push back. Sometimes it's concerns that they'll lose their seats. The Carney Liberals are very popular right now, Canada-wide. Sometimes it's they'll lose their shot at being in cabinet, which is kind of the holy grail of influence. But sometimes, as with Mr. Guilbeau, if the reason that really drove them to politics was a particular commitment that they just can't continue to support the government, maybe we'll start to see some of that.
3: Okay. Can I add one real quick thing here?
2: Yes, you can.
3: Which is, yesterday there was an announcement that Canada is officially in a recession. We are spending somewhere between $3 and $30 billion on fossil fuel subsidies. And so I think this downturn in the economy may also potentially embolden liberals to ask, is this really the best way to spend our money given the difficult economic situation we are currently facing?
2: And I actually wonder, I got one more question actually before I let you all go here, because you got me wondering now, are there

0: I mean, we still, in this country, are maintaining this goal of reaching net zero emissions by 2050. That's going to mean big transition away from fossil fuels. Are there examples of other countries that are doing a really good job with this so far? Jessica?
1: That is a great question. I mean, I think that there are, you really have to, that has to be looked at sectorally. And so the question for me is, you know, building off of some of James's comments, are there countries where you have really thorough electrification or of either transport or, you know, of clean power? And, you know, so one example that gets trumpeted a lot, of course, is Norway's commitment to electric vehicles. Of course, they have a huge amount of oil money that can help to finance that transition. But I think that there's, you know, China is obviously a leader in the production of renewable energy, but it also uses a lot of fossil fuel energy at the same time. So I think that it's hard to point to one specific kind of success story, which is, you know, just more evidence that the energy transition is a really difficult set of challenges that varies a lot across nations.
0: So it's difficult for everyone. We're all trying to figure it out. This has been a wonderful conversation. I want to thank all three of you for joining me today on Just Asking. Thank you, Catherine, James, and Jessica. Really appreciate it.
1: Thank you.
2: You're welcome.
3: Thank you.
0: That, of course, is Catherine Harrison, professor of political science at the University of British Columbia, and James Meadowcroft, a professor in the School of Public Policy at Carleton University, and Jessica Green, a professor of political science at the University of Toronto. I'm Ismaila Alpha, in for Saroja Coelho. Just Asking is live across the country on CBC Radio 1 on Saturday afternoons, 4 p.m. Eastern, 1 p.m. Pacific. 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
4: There are new numbers on the outbreak from the WHO. 125 confirmed cases of Ebola in the DRC, including 17 confirmed deaths. Beyond that, the WHO says there are more than 900 suspected cases and more than 200 suspected deaths.
5: We know a lot about the transmissibility of Andes virus. And the thing about this cruise ship outbreak is that we know every single person who has been exposed. And so if we do good public health measures, follow, quarantine, isolate, track, we should be able to keep track of these things.
6: A trilateral statement from Canada, the US, and Mexico saying that these three countries have announced aligned public health travel measures for individuals coming from African regions at greatest risk from the Ebola virus.
7: Because as you know, people are traveling a lot during FIFA, and even if Canada still remains low risk, but we are taking all the precautionary measures.
0: Now, in just 2 weeks, Canada will be welcoming up to 1 million visitors for the FIFA World Cup. And with this, Canada's Public Health Agency announced it would temporarily restrict entry by travelers from three African countries, citing risks of Ebola. So, lately, you're hearing about Ebola. There's a cluster of cases of hantavirus. And when you're getting lots of people traveling into the country, there are questions about the possible spread of measles, too. Look, I get it. You hear viruses, outbreaks, travel restrictions, and it just brings up stuff you'd rather forget for some pretty obvious reasons. But today, we're going to get into the generalized anxiety about all of this and help you figure out what these viruses are, what the actual risk is to you, and how prepared we are to meet the moment should we have a public health emergency. We have two guests joining us. Jason Kinderchuk is an associate professor in medical microbiology and infectious diseases at the University of Manitoba, where he's also the Canada Research Chair on Emerging Viruses. And Dr. Andrew Pinto is a family physician, public health specialist, and the founder and director of the Upstream Lab at St. Michael's Hospital. He also leads a national research study called Prepared to help Canada prepare for a future pandemic. You can call us right now with all of your questions about Ebola, hantavirus, and Canada's readiness when it comes to public health emergencies. The number to dial, 1-888-416-8333. That number again is 1-888-416-8333. You can also text us if you'd like, 226-758 8924. Dr. Pinto, Jason, welcome to the show.
2: Thanks for having me.
3: Thank you.
0: Great to have you here. Now, Jason, I wanted to start with you. There will be people who just heard that introduction to this segment and put their fingers in their ears and scream, la, la, la, la, la. There's a general fatigue around public health advisories. Do you feel that?
3: the last, 6 years post-COVID has felt like a lifetime. And really the reason being is that it's just been a constant onslaught. Like I hate to say it, but it's kind of like welcome to, the career path I chose, but I could have chosen probably anything else. It's been from COVID through Mpox, two public health emergencies with that. Obviously Ebola now, H5N1. I was in Ebola or in West Africa during the 2014 epidemic for Ebola. It's kind of the world that I live in, and I'm almost used to getting WhatsApp messages in the middle of the night saying we have a new outbreak or a new suspected outbreak in this location in DRC or this location in Sierra Leone. Certainly I'm exhausted, but there's also the piece of me too that says, somebody has to do this. I enjoy the aspect of being able to contribute back. So for me, I keep taking it on. I'm a sucker for punishment that way.
0: Dr. Pinto, do you feel that fatigue? I'm sure you must hear about it from patients.
2: Absolutely. Yeah. From patients that I see the kind of worry too about the world that we live in now, where there are these new threats that seem to emerge kind of with increased frequency. And also colleagues who are really tired as well. So I think, yes, there's that. There's also the trauma of the COVID pandemic that I think we haven't fully addressed, what it was like for families, for people working, for frontline folks. So there's that sense that we haven't dealt with that, and yet we're kind of put back into another scenario. But we have to realize this is the world we live in. Mm-hmm. We're in a world where these types of threats are going to be more and more common. And the best that we can do is be prepared, but also try to mitigate them, try to reduce the kind of root causes of these threats.
0: Right. And a great person said to me once, the best way to battle fear is with knowledge. So let's just get on the same page here and get an understanding of what, first of all, what Ebola is. Jason, can you explain what Ebola is and what are the main symptoms?
3: Yeah, listen, this is a virus that belongs to a larger family of viruses called the Filovirid. Marburg virus is, kind of like Ebola is almost kind of, tougher, angrier brother in many ways. Ebola viruses, there's actually six different Ebola virus species. Four of them cause disease in humans. The one we most commonly think of, we commonly hear as being called Ebola virus. That's Ebola virus Zaire. That's the one that in the DRC, most of their Ebola disease outbreaks have been caused by that. It's also what caused the West African epidemic. It's a very simple virus in many ways, very small. It's certainly much more simple than smallpox or Mpox. But the problem is that once you get infected, you have that initial period, virus is making more copies of itself, you're not displaying any symptoms. If you take a blood test or a diagnostic, it's going to come up negative. Then a person gets sick. And you have this kind of period where the virus is increasing in the amount of numbers, copies of itself that it's making. Then it actually is, this kind of dysregulated immune response. Your body is trying to battle back against the virus, and it starts basically pushing a lot of different factors out that cause multi-organ dysfunction, disorder. It's a brutal, brutal disease to see. It certainly up close and in person. It's also a disease, I think, of in many cases of compassion. When you look at the sheer number of infections that are linked back to people that are providing close care, either for family members or healthcare workers that are providing care, it's opportunistic in that way. And it's a very, very brutal disease to see. Even people that recover from disease, there's long-term health and mental health complications. We've studied that, others have studied it. And we continue to see it even, 5-10 years after outbreak. So, it's unfortunate, the disease doesn't really let go of the person even after they've recovered and if they've recovered.
0: And I just want to ask about something specific here as well when it comes to Ebola, because the infection risk isn't lost after this infection, or I should say the spread risk is not lost after this after somebody passes with Ebola, is it?
3: No, and that was one of the biggest issues we had in certainly the West African epidemic in that kind of early phase to mid phase of 2014. We have to appreciate that obviously many different cultures across the world have different types of traditional burial practices and ways that, they deal with people that have passed, including ourselves here, many other communities in Canada. In West Africa and certainly many areas of DRC, what we see are these very close contacts. People will wash the body, they'll groom the body, they'll wrap the body. There's a lot of touching at the funerals. The unfortunate piece is that when that person succumbs to disease and dies, the virus doesn't die immediately. It can live up in tissues to a week, give or take, depending on the conditions. So we see a lot of events where, funerals, you'll have one person's infected and suddenly, a community sees broad community transmission. And that really is one of the pieces where we try to get in on the ground when these outbreaks occur as quickly as possible to talk about that very specific piece to reduce risk. And it is not easy to do for many, many reasons.
0: Okay, so that is Ebola. I want to get to hantavirus in just a moment, but I do want listeners to know what we're doing here. I'm speaking with Jason Kindrichuk, an associate professor in medical microbiology and infectious diseases at University of Manitoba. And I also have Dr. Andrew Pinto here with me as well. He is a family physician, a public health specialist. He also leads a national research study called Prepared to help Canada prepare for a future pandemic. We're taking all of your questions about Ebola, hantavirus, and Canada's readiness for a public health emergency. So we want to hear from you. Call right now. Dial us up at 1-888-416-8333. That number again is 1-888-416-8333. You can also text a question to us. That number is 226-758-8924. You can also submit a question online at cbc.ca/myquestion. Okay, now on to hantavirus. Jason, if you could kind of break down what hantavirus is and the symptoms we would get from that.
3: Yeah, hantavirus is very, very similar in many ways to Ebola viruses in terms of the type of viruses they are. They have a very small genome, not really that complex, but they also have a number of different species that fall within the general classification of hantaviruses. In Canada, we tend to hear about Synombre virus. This is the virus that responsible for the Four Corners outbreak in the mid to late 90s. We see a half dozen or so cases a year get a very specific respiratory condition. So you get to hantavirus pulmonary syndrome. People get very sick. They go into respiratory distress. It's again, another brutal disease, mostly transmitted through close contact with rodent feces, rodent biological fluids, because that's the reservoir that hosts these particular viruses. In South America, they have something very similar to Synombre called Andes virus. That's what we saw on the cruise ship. That one has some linkages back to airborne or sustained human-to-human transmission, something we don't see with Synombre. But keep in mind that with these outbreaks, whether it's Andes or Synombre, been very small in nature. So really, we're still, I think, learning a lot about the epidemiology, the transmission, the way that this looks like in a larger number of people in the population. So, we're going to see a lot of, I think, complexities and changes in what our thinking is about hantaviruses as our knowledge continues to grow.
0: Okay. I really appreciate you breaking those down for us, because now that we understand what these viruses are, how they affect us and how they spread, Dr. Pinto, I mean, we are thinking now about what this summer is going to look like. Canada is restricting travel from three countries affected by Ebola. A lot of people will be moving, but they've restricted travel from the Democratic Republic of Congo, Uganda, and South Sudan. The WHO does not agree with these restrictions. What do you make of that decision?
2: Yeah, so it's, of course, a tough decision made by government around these types of things. But if we look at the science and think about these infections that we've just talked about and how they spread, They are ones that require, particularly Ebola, very, very close contact with things like bodily fluids. They are not easily spread through like things like measles or COVID. So we're not talking about the same kind of threat that we face with the COVID pandemic. So the World Health Organization has said that these types of restrictions on travel are not needed. And they have a number of downsides. They increase stigma. So people who are traveling or from those countries, they increase fear. They also increase the likelihood that people aren't going to be forthcoming about their travel, about where they've been, because they're worried about what if they reveal that. It also limits in a really real way people are providing help. So there have been now already a number of stories of Canadians who were interested in going to assist with dealing with the current outbreak that's happening in DRC, Uganda, and South Sudan, and actually saying, I'm not going to go because I'm worried about these restrictions. So there's a number of kind of concerns a number of people have brought up that this is not only not following kind of the science, but it also has these potential kind of downsides. It's of course a complex decision, and I recognize that the main reasons that, you know, the government has put forward is alignment with the U.S. and Mexico with FIFA. There's some understanding of that, of trying to follow a similar approach. There's also kind of what, coming back to what we said at the beginning, kind of the fear. There's people, and I would say a lot of people in Canada are worried. So there's an understanding, but we thankfully are a country that has also a very strong level of trust in science still, and these types of measures, and actually following that would be best. I hope that this kind of debate over why is Canada making these decisions. One of the things government could do is say, we're going to really increase our support to these countries. We're going to increase our kind of actual on the ground presence. That's going to ultimately, that's going to be what limits this spread.
0: You mentioned the trust in this country when it comes to our healthcare system and public health. And I want to dig a little further into that. In fact, I'd love to hear to any listeners right now who have feelings around this, call us, let us know about your trust for public health messaging. You can call us right now at 1-888-416-8333. The number again is 1-888-416-8333. I'm speaking with Jason Kindrichuk, an associate professor of medical microbiology and infectious diseases at University of Manitoba, and Dr. Andrew Pinto, a family physician, public health specialist. He also leads a national research study called Prepared, which helps Canada prepare for future pandemics. And we're talking there about the trust. You had mentioned just moments before that, though, Dr. Pinto, restrictions like that can cause people to deny or not reveal that they have this illness. This is something that we saw during the pandemic. We knew people were getting on flights and denying in order to get to where they need to go. So what else outside of travel restrictions is Canada doing to plan and prevent the spread or the spread of any virus, not just Ebola, but hantavirus or even measles or that sort of thing?
2: Yeah. So there's, the good thing is we have a very multi-layered approach to preventing the spread of infections in Canada, and that happen kind of all the time in the background. We don't always see it, but also scale up for big events like the World Cup or things like that. They include kind of work on the ground with local public health units, which are responsible for identifying cases, helping follow up with people, do what we call contact tracing, where you're following up with who is that person in touch with and are they showing symptoms. They're both Toronto Public Health and Vancouver Coastal Health are doing a lot of work right now around FIFA, scaling up kind of their efforts to track infections and limit it. We have provincial entities like here in Ontario, Public Health Ontario, and every province has kind of a provincial layer, which often is assembling the evidence, helping coordinate between different local jurisdictions. And then at the federal level, we have the Public Health Agency of Canada, which is really the lead agency, is also the link to other countries in the World Health Organization. And they're continually reporting on what's being found in Canada and also hearing what's happening in other countries, coordinating kind of efforts. There's lots more to improve, of course. And I think the COVID pandemic led to an improvement in a lot of our systems, but some of those have been scaled back, have been, you know, reduced funding. And there's still things that we are not getting perfectly right that mean we're not as well prepared as I would like us to be ahead of a future event.
0: Well, the big surprise one in my books actually was the wastewater testing. I was really surprised actually that that went anywhere because it seemed very effective.
2: Yeah, it was, you know, it was really something that emerged during the pandemic, a realization that, you know what, we can actually very cheaply check the sewer system, check our wastewater, be able to identify what's circulating. It gives us a very rough measure. It's very cost effective, I think, in terms of the value for information that we get. Mm-hmm. We know that in both Toronto and Vancouver, they've scaled this up around the FIFA World Cup. They're monitoring, for example, wastewater around stadiums and so on to provide that. It's a very cheap and effective way of getting intelligence. And I think it was disappointing that a number of those things got scaled down. Mm. A lot of cities, for example, Toronto and Ottawa and others said, we think this is valuable enough, we'll fund it. But I think that's like a pretty cost-effective way of getting information. And it's always put with other things. It's put with what do we see happening in hospitals and long-term care? What do we see happening in terms of even social media is now becoming a really interesting area to track sentiment or people's symptoms. Mm. This prepared project that we've launched now is actually about engaging emergency departments, primary care pharmacies, and even home testing. So that if people are feeling sick, they can order a test kit, it's sent right to them, and they send it back to us.
0: Okay. Let's go to a question that was called in earlier. That we, you know, before the show, we reached out to just asking listener Eric Keenlyside in Tawasin, BC. This was his question.
8: I'm interested in what the people you have on your panel think about the way that public health issues are discussed in the media. I'm particularly concerned with some of the scaremongering, or what I would call scaremongering, that I see sometimes in news coverage. One of the things that bothers me a lot about some of the coverage that I've seen, especially with the World Cup coming to Canada and the United States, is a xenophobic and frankly racist trope that comes up about people from Africa or people from third world countries or just in general others who will be bringing danger to our country. And I don't think that's reasonable, and I think it's pretty awful, actually. So I'd like to hear what your panel thinks about that as well.
0: Dr. Pinchot, what are your thoughts on this? I mean, even the first virus we were talking about, I know that it can be referred to as Ebola virus, but it still holds the name that many people use, Ebola Zaire. Mm-hmm. What do you say to Eric's question?
2: Yeah, it's a good example of why we're trying to move away from naming viruses and pathogens after places, because it definitely increases the stigma. Absolutely, I agree. I think there's a real challenge where I think on the one hand, media coverage of these issues is important. It helps people be informed, aware of what's happening, that there potentially could be a threat. But it's also, it needs to be balanced with what's the actual risk. And, you know, to their credit, a lot of our public health leaders have been very clear, you know, the risk of hantavirus or the risk of Ebola is very, very low. And if there was a case, we have very good mechanisms in place to help track, help to help that person and any of the contacts that they have. So there's this balancing that with kind of course, sometimes media wants to get kind of people's attention. And there's something in us that reacts to a threat. And I agree that, you know, the a lot of the language, particularly when we're talking about threats that are in other countries, particularly in low and middle income countries, it can take on this aspect that can be racist and xenophobic. And that's why, like, part of this, I think, is really asking what is Canada's role in these, what can we offer as solutions? We have enormous, enormous strengths in terms of science, investigation, ability to support and collaborate with colleagues there. Hopefully that's where we move.
0: Right. And thank you for your question, Eric. You too can get your question in around Ebola, hantavirus, and Canada's preparedness for another pandemic or just a public health emergency in general. You can call right now at 1-888-416-8333. That number again is 1-888-416-8333. You can always text us as well. That number is 226-758-8924. Or you can submit your question online. Go to cbc.ca/myquestion. Now, Jenny Knoll has decided to call us from Victoria, BC. Hello, Jenny.
9: Hi.
0: What's your question today?
9: I'm just wondering how the cuts to U.S. aid has impacted the Ebola outbreak that's happening.
0: Okay, the cuts to U.S. aid. Jason, we'll start with you on this one. What are your thoughts as far as the impact of those cuts to U.S. aid on this Ebola outbreak?
3: I have a lot of thoughts. Sometimes, you know, there are certain expletives that come out with my thoughts on that. And I'll say that because of the situations that I found our teams in. So not only my research team, but my colleagues from UCLA, and most importantly, my Congolese and Sierra Leonean colleagues. You know, at the start of 2025, we found ourselves in a situation where we were still in the midst of the MPOX public health emergency there. We had seen broad expansion in across the entire region. We had already had a couple of suspected Ebola outbreaks that thankfully were not those. But really, in an instant, what we saw was the complete decimation of U.S.-led funding on the ground. And what we have to kind of appreciate is that even if those cuts are directed towards a specific pathogen, so if it's HIV testing therapies, PrEP and PEP, if it's malarial testing, the problem is the consequence is that all these diseases are linked through the same healthcare system. So what we tend to see is that as you start to, remove some of those, safety nets around certain diseases, and you start seeing a greater impact within the public, that starts to impact the healthcare system, which means the overall response system gets impacted. So certainly our MPOX response was impacted. Right now, what we've seen with the Ebola response, Africa CDC has certainly taken a very central role in this, and by Africans, for Africans, in terms of the response, which I think that's always been needed on the continent. But I think one of the big questions still is, how quickly is aid going to be able to move in? And I think more so the question of how quickly are people that are requisite experts in these areas, whether it's public health, epidemiology, clinical care, diagnostic care within Ebola or other illnesses, how quickly can we get those people on the ground if we're already in a position of cuts? So that, to me, is where the greatest risks are.

0: Hey, Dr. Pinto, I'm thinking, I mean, we're just talking about U.S. aid being eliminated there. The U.S. also pulled out of the WHO in January. How does that impact the WHO's ability to contain global outbreaks like this?
1: Yeah, it's incredible, the effect. And it's so many layers of it in terms of the U.S. pullout of not only almost eliminating U.S. aid completely, reducing dramatically the funding to the WHO, and the U.S. is a huge funder of it. But also another aspect of this was the U.S. Cutting funding for things like mRNA vaccine research and cutting funding to the CDC. So we're seeing, you know, truly one of the leaders, the countries that has contributed so much cutting back dramatically. But it's also important that we don't let Canada off the hook completely. Mm. You know, Canada has also been one of many countries that has scaled back its funding. After the COVID pandemic, there was a big kind of sense of we're in a different economic space, we need to cut. And that hasn't been restored. And although there was an announcement recently of about $8 million of funding to go towards response, which is welcome, it's a small amount. And so I think we have a history of being able to support. We could do more. I agree with Jason, kind of thinking about the expertise that we have working closely with African CDC and colleagues on the ground who are really experts in this. How can we support them? How can we also learn from them in that collaboration?
0: Okay, so that is our responsibility to countries that are dealing with outbreaks like this, or you know, where we can take our resources and do more there. Let's get back to the virus itself and the impact on people. Dr. Pinto, there are no reported cases of Ebola in Canada right now. But if someone in Canada did contract it, this is purely hypothetical, but if someone did contract it, how would our healthcare system respond to it?
1: Yeah, so we have, first, we have a lot of kind of lessons from COVID around personal protective equipment and universal precautions in primary care and emergency departments and urgent care clinics. So there's, if someone was presenting with fever, with malaise, with symptoms of an infection, the hope is that they would be put into an isolation room and that the health team would be using the appropriate precautions. When dealing with Ebola in an active kind of case, it's an added layer of precautions and personal protective equipment that's required. And that's one area where I think we are missing, which is that if we look across primary care sites and urgent care, they don't have the same kind of level of both awareness and training and access to equipment that that we would want. Things have gone better since the start of the pandemic, but they're not where we would want. There's also a challenge where we don't have a great way of reaching all of the primary care providers, pharmacists, and other people who are frontline and informing them of a risk. We still scramble to have kind of a patchwork of way of communicating to everybody all at once that there's a new threat. This is what we should be looking for. We had recent example of this with, for example, Mpox and also measles, which we are now seeing in Canada. How do we raise awareness so that when a primary care doctor is seeing someone with a rash, they're thinking about these relatively uncommon kind of cases, but really important to pick them up? And what's the appropriate testing and things like that? So we need to do better with that. We also need to improve our real-time data system in Canada so that if a case is identified, there's a way that's standardized across the country to be alert everyone kind of in a very, very rapid way, not after a lot of time has passed, but very quickly to kind of share that.
0: You may see me smiling a little bit because as you're mentioning these things, these are all things that I've had long, deep conversations with many people about through the pandemic that we felt we had learned at that point in time. We'll dig a little further into how much we've slid since the pandemic and any how prepared we are now as compared to then. But I did want to ask you, Jason, what are your thoughts around Ebola in Canada as opposed to Ebola in Central Africa? I mean, how would things play out How do things play out differently in DRC right now as compared to the way that they would in Canada if somebody had Ebola here?
2: Well, there's a couple of reflections, one personal and one more based out of data. So when we look back again to the West African epidemic, we had a handful of international healthcare workers, frontline workers, that had gone onto the ground in West Africa that had unfortunately become infected. When those people were evacuated, and whether they went back to Europe or they went back to North America to be able to get, you know, specialized supportive care for those illnesses, case fatality rates dropped from that kind of 40 to 60% mark down to, I believe in the case series that I saw, around 18%. So let's say 20%. So you can cut that, you know, that overall impact on an individual very quickly just by getting them good supportive care. The other piece that I'll say is, you know, I very unfortunately came back through JFK Airport. I was living in the U.S. during that time, and I had spent you know, over a month in Liberia providing diagnostic support. That was the same moment that the first case was identified in a non-healthcare worker, which was in Texas. That changed certainly the scope of how I think the public viewed Ebola in the U.S. The reality, though, when you look back at that, and you look at back at cases that were identified in the U.S. at that time, we didn't see onward a circulation in the community, right? So, again, when we think about this disease, a lot of it is about early identification of cases, getting good diagnostic testing implemented, ensuring you have good contact tracing so you can identify close contacts of individuals. If you have those things in place, in fact, this disease doesn't move that far, that broadly in communities. In a place like DRC, certainly in Ituri province, where we have colleagues now, and where I've, you know, been in discussions, you know, early this morning and pretty much every morning with, the situation is very different, right? There's resources are limited, healthcare access is limited, community engagement has unfortunately been very, very slow for a number of reasons. And again, that ability to just go out to all the different areas where there is circulation at this point in time, it's not easy traveling in those areas of DRC. So there is a very different reality that we have to kind of appreciate when we think about where these diseases normally frequent versus what we would experience here in Canada.
0: Okay. Now we've got a call from Umar Barani, who's calling from Vancouver, BC. Umar, how are you this afternoon? Oh, I think we've lost Umar from the phone line. We do have a question from Brenda Taylor, though, in Yarmouth, Nova Scotia, who sent us this question. She asks, is Ebola transmitted through bodily fluids and not through the air? How is it transmitted? Jason, can you just give us a bit more detail on that for Brenda?
2: 100%. So when we look at infections, again, listen, it's a complex disease because, you know, when people get sick, they carry a lot of virus within different biological fluids. There's a lot of diarrhea. There's a lot of vomiting in those patients. It's the contact with those biological fluids, right? And that same thing for people that have contact with the animal reservoirs that carry the virus, largely through skin abrasions that they may have on their hands or on their arms, mucous membranes, so mouth, nose, eyes. We have to appreciate that in very close proximity to somebody who's really sick, and this, you know, we're certainly going to go to Dr. Pinto more. If somebody is vomiting or has, you know, really intense diarrhea, you get into the droplet piece and, you know, whether or not there's small aerosol particles. Those are very close circumstances, though. We don't see broader transmission through airborne routes, you know, in households, within healthcare centers. It's always tied back to those very, very close direct contacts. The only exception being, one of the unfortunate realities of this disease certainly for males that survive, I think females we're still trying to understand, males that survive can in some cases carry infectious virus within their reproductive tract for an extended period of time, and they will test negative on a blood test. So we've seen transmission that's occurred from somebody who's recovered from disease, but has had intimate sexual contact with another individual, and the virus, unfortunately, was still present. In some cases, this has been many years after that individual has recovered. Very infrequent event, but certainly something when we look at outbreaks, we have to consider in terms of the long-term surveillance and monitoring of those individuals that have recovered and survived.
0: Okay, thank you for that explanation. I believe we have Umar back on the line. Umar Barani calling from Vancouver. Hello, Umar.
3: Hello, hi.
0: Hi, what's your question this afternoon?
3: So my question is, I was part of UN mission and I was in Somalia, and such viruses keep coming up in poor countries. And now the world is becoming smaller. We have become a global village now. So what can we do to help these countries to fight these viruses, because eventually this becomes a threat for the world?
0: And thank you for that question, Umar. And just so I can kind of distill that a little bit to make sure we all heard that, essentially pointing out that these illnesses, these viruses, do affect poorer countries and poorer regions more. So what can be done to lift people out of poverty and make them less likely to be vulnerable to these viruses? Dr. Pinto.
1: Yeah, it's really a great question, and gets at kind of how do we work together to reduce the likelihood of these events. There's an approach that we often think of called a One Health approach to thinking about the kind of transmission, the etiology of these infections, which is understanding that there's a connection between environmental destruction, animal habitat loss, and kind of how we treat animals, and then human health. And when these things kind of intersect is when we're seeing a lot of these infections pass from animals to humans. Both hantavirus and Ebola are good examples of that. And there's many others. And so it kind of brings us to, what can we do, and what's Canada's role? What's all of our roles? One is actually working actively around reducing habitat loss and environmental destruction. It's no coincidence that, in areas, DRC, Eastern Uganda, and South Sudan, areas where there's a lot of mining activity, there's a lot of ongoing armed conflict as well, that is leading to these types of events happening more frequently. What can we do in terms of conflict resolution as well? There's been a lot of discussion about how Canada and many countries are investing in defense, which is understandable. It's a good question of how much are we investing in also conflict resolution and activities that are creating peace as well. Canada has a great history of this. Think about Lester Pearson and others who, contributed a lot to this. We could come back to that, and we could again play a role. And then the other is kind of considering what Jason mentioned too, is the healthcare systems in countries. So not just when there's a crisis, but how do we collectively support helping build great healthcare and public health systems in many countries around the world, as well as strengthening our own and learning from them too, as we're doing this. So there's many things that we could do that would reduce these types of things happening.
0: Jason, do you have thoughts on this?
2: Yeah, many, many thoughts. I think all of the comments that Dr. Pinto just had are fantastic. One of the things, again, I'll reflect on, and really this came up at 2:30 a.m. this morning. Obviously, I'm in contact with my DRC colleagues. We have a team that's in Ituri province right now. They're in Ituri province because they were delivering diagnostic reagents from Kinshasa, from the National Institute there, out to the local labs on the ground. One of the things we know with this outbreak is we missed a lot of cases early because the diagnostic test that was being used on the ground did not pick up this particular species of Ebola virus. Picked up, the Ebola virus Zaire that we tend to hear about quite often. That one was negative, so it was assumed that we weren't seeing Ebola. The unfortunate piece is that as those tests were accumulating negative, trying to get samples shipped out of those remote locations back into Kinshasa, so this is not easy, right? We're not talking about, regular roadways, et cetera, to be able to get people. These are areas that are extremely difficult and remote. So one of the things that I think is very important is decentralized testing, being able to get that diagnostic access and those resources out to the ground to those locations. But I think there's another piece too, when we think about this whole idea, and I'll use a football analogy, okay? If I'm, and I'll age myself, but if I'm playing Joe Montana in late 80s, early 90s, I don't want to have just a bend but don't break defense where I'm just relying on my safeties, which I'll say is the kind of our international posture of ensuring that nationally we have better defenses. I want to have a very strong, 85 Bears defensive front that's actually attacking the virus head on. And a big piece of that is ensuring that we're enabling the surveillance, not just during outbreaks, but in the periods between outbreaks to ensure that we identify these outbreaks as quick as possible. The economic impact alone globally is going to be massive from this outbreak. We may not see a lot of cases internationally outside of that core region of Africa, but certainly there's going to be ramifications from an economic standpoint. So I think we can do better as a global community to decrease that risk just by putting in helping with sustained surveillance in these areas.
0: All right. We've got a question from Terry Milton, who has texted us from Falmouth, Nova Scotia, and writes, what is the vaccine status for Ebola and hantavirus? Let's see here. Are there cooperative efforts to deploy these, as was the case and remains so effective for COVID-19? Uh-huh. We'll start with you, Dr. Pinto.
1: Yeah, so, and for Ebola, we don't have a vaccine for this specific strain. There, with a lot of work, particularly during the West African spread that Jason's been involved in, there was the creation of two vaccines that have been created for the Ebola strain of Ebola disease, but not for this one. And it's a really great question because to create a vaccine quickly requires a huge amount of kind of things to work together well. The good news is the World Health Organization, working with many others, has created plans for this type of thing and actually has a protocol in place to quickly create and check on the effectiveness of vaccines in this type of context so that that can be enacted and worked on. It's one of those things, though, too, where with vaccines, they're, if we rely only on kind of the market and economic kind of rationale from kind of for-profit companies, they're less likely to take this on. Mm. And so we need, this is where kind of publicly funded science comes in. And Canada thankfully has invested in this type of thing. There's something called the Canada Biomedical Research Fund, which has funded PREPARED and many other projects exactly for this type of ideas to help support Canada's biomanufacturing ability. So we could do that.
0: All right. Jason, is there development of a vaccine for this strain of Ebola being worked on at all?
2: Yeah, there is. There's even a bit of a backstory on that as well. So as Dr. Pinto had pointed out, there's two licensed vaccines, both of those largely targeting the particular Ebola species that's most common. The two-dose J&J vaccine has a booster dose that has additional pieces of related viruses, whether it's Marburg virus or Sudan virus, which is what we've seen in Uganda. The last couple of outbreaks there. It's another Ebola virus species. Those two are licensed, but obviously don't have Bundi Bujo components in them. Mm-hmm. So one of the questions has been, are these viruses, these different species of Ebola viruses, are they similar enough that you can get cross protection? Right. So for the last, probably 10 days, maybe a little bit less, our collaborative group, certainly many others across the globe, have been piling through hordes and hordes of data that we have from, immunization campaigns, longitudinal immune response assessments of individuals who are vaccinated in DRC and other regions to look to see if we have any data that suggests that there's cross-reactivity. Because if there is, perhaps there'll be enough of a kernel there to be able to suggest deploying the current vaccines out to the community. We're not there yet, But certainly the data is is being accumulated. There are many vaccines that are in various stages of development. We've heard from Oxford that that they have their own vaccine candidate that they would hope to be able to have in large enough doses in the next few months to be able to run a clinical trial. We have to appreciate, though, that those vaccines that are in development, they are going to have to go through an actual trial to be able to be assessed. So it's not going to be as easy in the next week or few weeks to be able to get vaccines deployed. This is going to take time, and the outbreak obviously is growing and continuing to expand in the background.
0: Okay, I want to get to a caller here. We got Gary Cork on the line calling from Cortez Island, British Columbia. Hello, Gary.
4: Hello, Mike. Thanks for taking my call.
0: And what's your question today?
4: Okay, I have COPD, and I have had COVID, and I've been getting my COVID shots. My wife hadn't been getting them, but we came down with COVID-like symptoms and could not, we did the test kit, nothing showed up for my wife, but it has lasted a long period of time. And doing our research, we find or have heard that there is long-term COVID. And the suggestion was is that the virus can be dormant inside the body and at times can flare up. And I was wondering if that's a situation with these other viruses that can be coming through.
0: Jason? Oh, Dr. Kendra, I was about to say Dr. Kendra. Dr. Pinto, you are nodding your head there. You're aching to get at that question.
1: Sure, I'll start. It's a really great question, and a couple of things that just came out from that. One is the challenge, too, with testing, and that most folks across Canada, it's hard to get a COVID rapid test because we've scaled that back. We now have kind of test kits that people can purchase that are check for multiple infections, but they're not perfect. Actually, part of what we're doing with this prepared initiative is actually checking how good these are, because we do the rapid test, but we also do a test that's sent off for something called PCR analysis, which is much more detailed. Mm-hmm. So that's one bit. But the kind of question about COVID, last thing, I think maybe the caller's kind of thinking about is it's not so much that COVID itself stays in the body, but rather we know that there is a long-term kind of effects that COVID can have.
0: So like the damage to the body that's been done takes a long time to heal, is what you're saying.
1: Yeah, exactly. And there's a certain number of folks who have this kind of what we call post-COVID condition that can actually be very, very long-standing. And many people in Canada actually have this because they were infected during the early days of the pandemic and didn't have immunity, and then had this kind of long term. We still are struggling to identify something that helps treat this. A lot of research has gone into it, but it's a great question. I'll maybe turn to Jason to talk about Ebola. He talked a bit about how it can stay.
0: Yeah, Jason, you had mentioned that Ebola in some cases can last in the reproductive tract. We've got about 40 seconds left here. What about the idea of long Ebola or long hantavirus?
2: Certainly for Hanta, I think if with any of these diseases that have, you know, very, very severe symptoms in patients and those that are very, very, very critically ill, there's going to be some long-term repercussions. Hanta is a little bit less well-studied because there haven't been that many cases. Ebola, we have a wealth of data now looking not only at those general health complications, but also those long-term mental health impacts, which are really, really understudied.
0: I really appreciate both of your answers throughout this whole afternoon. I think you've done a good job in putting our minds at ease, at least knowing that if Ebola showed up here in Canada, it would be dealt with quite well, actually. We're in a place to deal with it well, and that it is hard enough to catch and hard enough to spread that we don't expect to see it in this country. Thanks to both of you for joining me today.
1: Thank you.
2: Thank you.
0: Jason Kindrichuk is an associate professor in medical microbiology and infectious diseases at the University of Manitoba, where he is also the Canada Research Chair on Emerging Viruses. And Dr. Andrew Pinto is a family physician, public health specialist, and the founder and director of the Upstream Lab at St. Michael's Hospital. He also leads a national research study called Prepared to help Canada prepare for a future pandemic. Well, that's it for Just Asking. Our show was produced by Rachel DeGasperis, Brianna Goss, and Michaela Van Kooten. Will Yar is our technical producer. Our screeners are Chuck Molgat, Isha Rizwan, and Bisma Mogul. We had production assistance this week from Chiara Greco. Our senior producer is Yamri Tesfu Teresa. I'm Ismaila Alpha, in for Saroja Coelho. Thanks so much for calling in.

Just Asking is live across the country on CBC Radio 1 on Saturday afternoons at 4 p.m. Eastern, 1 p.m. Pacific. If you want to call with your question at that time, the number to call is 1-888-416-8333. That number again is 1-888-416-8333. And if you have an idea for a topic that you want to hear on the show, email us at justasking@cbc.ca. Thank you so much for tuning in and asking questions with us today. We'll talk to you next week.

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2: 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Watch Marco Arop, Femke Bol, Julian Alfred, Faith Kipyegon, and Karsten Warholm push their limits across 15 different events. 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
4: From CBC News, the world is sour. I'm Neil Kumar. We begin in the Middle East, where the U.S. military says it carried out self-defense strikes in Iran over the weekend. This comes as President Donald Trump sent back changes to a proposed deal to extend the existing ceasefire and reopen the Strait of Hormuz. U.S. Central Command says Iranian radar and command sites were targeted. It was in response to an American drone that was shot down by Iranian forces over international waters. Meantime, Kuwait says its forces repelled the drone and missile attacks. An admirer of President Donald Trump has pulled ahead in Colombia's presidential election after winning the first round of voting. Abelardo de Ebrea, a conservative lawyer who is promising to fight crime in Colombia with an iron fist, surprised analysts by getting 43% of the votes. Now he'll face left-wing candidate Ivan Cepeda in a runoff vote at the end of June. Manuel Reda has more on the contentious election.
5: Abelardo de la Espriella celebrated his victory, calling on Colombians to defeat what he terms communism. One of his targets is the country's president, Gustavo Petro, who is term-limited and not running in the election. You and your allies will not steal our democracy, he says. The populist candidate has pledged to end the government's peace negotiations with Colombia's rebel groups and build 10 mega prisons to house criminals who surrender to authorities. His challenger in the runoff is Ivan Cepeda, a longtime senator aligned with President Petro's left-wing movement. Cepeda has promised to expand social programs, including subsidies for farmers, and continue peace talks with rebel groups that have become increasingly powerful under the Petro administration. About 15% of the voters supported neither of the top two contenders. Their votes could be crucial in the final round. Manuel Rueda for CBC News, Bogota.
4: Canada's men's national soccer team is in Edmonton for a friendly match ahead of the FIFA World Cup. The newly selected team will take on Uzbekistan. Emily Fitzpatrick has more.
6: The rain poured down as Canada's World Cup soccer team practiced on Sunday. They'll play their first friendly match ahead of the FIFA World Cup tonight in Edmonton against Uzbekistan. Coach Jesse Marsh says it's a chance for the team to find its groove.
7: We know at a moment like this that even if they're only playing 45 minutes and it's a friendly, that each guy has to be at his maximum. And then making sure that we deliver a good performance and get a result.
6: Missing from practice, captain and hometown hero Alfonso Davies. He won't be playing tonight as he nurses a hamstring injury, but will be in attendance supporting the team. Despite the weather, more than 50,000 fans are expected at tonight's game. Afterwards, the team will head off to Montreal for one more friendly match before Canada's first FIFA World Cup game, June 12th, in Toronto. Emily Fitzpatrick, CBC News, Edmonton.
4: Last night's Canadian Screen Awards celebrated the best in Canadian TV and film. The event marked a monumental year for some huge projects coming out of the country. Senior entertainment reporter Griffin Yeager captured the best moments.
8: It was heated rivalries night at the Canadian Screen Awards, winning 16 trophies and breaking a CSA record, capping off a huge run for the Canadian hockey love story turned worldwide hit. The show's star Hudson Williams took home Best Lead Performer in a Drama and shouted out to his American co-star.
9: To the honorary Canadian Connor Story, I share this award with you. Thank you.
8: North of North went in as the top nominee and left with 9 awards, including Best Comedy Series and Best Lead Performer for Anna Lim.
10: Said 1,000 times again, being part of this project is like the greatest joy of my career.
8: The show, hosted by Andrew Fung, had some other standout moments too. Eugene Levy surprised fans with a heartfelt tribute to the late Catherine O'Hara.
11: It was who she was as a person that endeared her to millions.
8: Nirvana, the band, the show, the movie took home Best Picture. Its producers were shocked and excited.
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0: night of Canadian moments and a celebration of their global appeal. 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
3: One day in winter, as I came home, my mother, seeing that I was cold, offered me some tea, a thing I did not ordinarily take. I declined at first, and then, for no particular reason, changed my mind. She sent out for one of those short, plump little cakes called petite madeleine, which look as though they had been molded in the fluted scallop of a pilgrim shell.
4: A marvel of the human mind is about to occur. An unassuming madeleine, that small, shell-shaped sponge cake, is about to whisk our protagonist to a world of memory. A cause and effect so evocative, so familiar, that the author's name is now synonymous with the phenomenon itself.
3: I raised to my lips a spoonful of the tea in which I had soaked a morsel of the cake. No sooner had the warm liquid and the crumbs with it touched my palate than a shudder ran through my whole body, and I stopped, intent upon the extraordinary changes that were taking place. An exquisite pleasure had invaded my senses, and at once the vicissitudes of life had become indifferent to me, its disasters innocuous, its brevity illusory.
4: The text, In Search of Lost Time, the author, Marcel Proust. And this is the quintessential Proustian moment, a sensory memory that transports us immediately back to a past experience. Involuntarily, with that taste of tea and madeleine, it all comes flooding back.
3: And suddenly the memory returns. The taste was that of the little crumb of madeleine which on Sunday mornings at Cambrai, my aunt Leonie used to give me, dipping it first in her own cup of real or of lime flower tea.
4: Has that happened to you? Perhaps it was the aroma of a cinnamon donut still warm that took you back to family trips to a local market, the inevitable donut van parked nearby. Or maybe some freshly grated ginger that takes you back to an extraordinary meal you enjoyed in some idyllic locale one holiday long, long ago. And this is more than mere recollection or association. At its most vivid, this sensation is entirely transportative.
5: Getting the merest whiff of something from your childhood or from a holiday or from, you know, being on a train journey long ago, that conjures up not just, oh, I remember that smell. You feel as though you were right back there. That's the funny thing. It's sort of, my goodness, I'm almost recreating the moment.
4: And perhaps it's no coincidence that we associate this phenomenon with something as simple as a madeleine. It's the most basic of sponge cakes, but there's something about them. Maybe it's that whimsical shape, that fluted half shell, or their delicate sweetness, flavoured with just a hint of honey or perhaps some citrus rind. If you had one as a child, was it an early encounter with indulgence? A shell-shaped cake just for you, how special. So special, in fact, that the humble madeleine remains an after-dinner essential at a world-famous Michelin-starred restaurant.
6: The madeleine moment is when it is fresh, still warm, when that nip was perfect and you break it open under your nose and you go, wow. And of course, if you like a digestif after a long meal, there is nothing better than maybe a prune to dunk it in, should you feel that need to luxuriate after a long lunch.
4: I'm Jonathan Green, and this is Every Bite from ABC Radio National. It's all about food and the places where food, culture, science and history collide. This week, a memory of madeleines. The cake Proust almost forgot. For such a talented and celebrated writer, there are often two things that the career of Marcel Proust is boiled down to. One, that In Search of Lost Time is the longest novel of all time, Guinness World Record certified. And two, that most famous of novels, published in seven volumes between 1913 and the 1920s, includes wonderfully visceral evocations of memory, the Madeleine incident being most well known. Its concept of involuntary memory, it was popularised by Proust himself in this vast, heaving and digressive work of consciousness and recall. But for a moment, back in the author's early drafts, the role of the Madeleine, well, it wasn't played by a Madeleine at all. We'll come back to that. Memoir involontaire, the concept of a sensory cue often associated with food, encountered in everyday life, something that suddenly takes you back to a time, a place, a feeling. Perhaps it's a memory you didn't even know you had. Proust makes such a strong case for this phenomenon that it still fascinates philosophers, neuroscientists, and other scholars today.
5: I had one not so long ago, and it's not that common to have it in later life, but recently I was wandering around quite near my office in London, and there was a beautiful art shop that sold paintbrushes and paints and pencils and erasers, and it had a wooden floor. And I went in, and I was suddenly struck, this takes me back to childhood when my mother, as a very young boy, would take me to a big store in Glasgow, to a stationer's, to get my pencils and to get, you know, that box of instruments with compass and divider and so on before school started. And I was right back there, and I sort of held onto it like Proust for moments, and then it just started to fade away. So I'm Barry Smith. I'm the director of the Institute of Philosophy, where I run a center for the study of the senses, where I work with psychologists and neuroscientists to understand how our senses work and how they give us knowledge of the world around us and of ourselves.
4: Barry, if people in large part know anything about Marcel Proust, it's an association with the Madeleine.
5: Yes, exactly that.
4: Tell us about this, because this, of course, occurs in the opening volume of In Search of Lost Time. And our narrator dips a Madeleine into a cup of lime blossom tea, and memories are evoked.
5: Yeah.
4: How does that kind of sensory evocation of memory work?
5: Well, this is interesting because people talk about the taste of a Madeleine, but it's not the taste that's doing the work here. It's actually the smell. So what we call tasting is in fact a mixture of taste, touch and smell. When we put food in our mouths and chew it, odors go from the mouth up through the back of the throat to the nose, and they contribute most of what we call tasting. Because if you think of it, all the tongue can give you is salt, sweet, sour, bitter, umami, mm-hmm. That's roughly it. But we can taste mango, mint, pineapple, strawberry. We don't have strawberry receptors on our tongue. We don't have pineapple receptors. All of that is coming from your sense of smell. So with the Marcel character in Proust's novel, as he's tasting the Madeleine, so those odors, the buttery odors of the Madeleine, are actually what are evoking a memory for him, because our sense of smell is our most primitive sense. It's so primitive that smell, when odors come into the nose, or when they reach the receptors in the nose, they project directly to a center of the brain called the amygdala, also to the insula. These are sort of ancient, phylogenetically ancient parts of our brain. And they are responsible for emotion, memory, arousal. And it turns out that every other sense goes via the thalamus and is gated before it reaches the amygdala, but smell goes directly there. Now, what happens is you get a kind of immediate arousal, immediate kind of lift and affect. And usually what is unlocked when that happens is, you know, getting the merest whiff of something from your childhood or from a holiday or from, you know, being on a train journey long ago. That conjures up not just, oh, I remember that smell. You feel as though you were right back there. That's the funny thing. It's sort of my goodness, I'm almost recreating the moment. And you remember everything around you at that time. You remember how things looked, how they sounded. It's as if the brain is locking together all those bits of information, because what you experienced was a very emotionally charged memory at that time. And I think what's most remarkable about the Proust phenomenon is that when we experience it, we didn't know we had that memory in there. Mm. You think, oh my goodness, that takes me right back to my grandmother's kitchen. You'd forgotten that you know, it had that smell.
4: So it has to be the precise replication of the original sensory memory. It has to be Madeleine for Madeleine, but the other stuff is gathered around that.
5: Yes, so that's what I think is interesting. If you ask, why should we have such vivid and intense recall of an experience in the past that we didn't know was sort of in our memory, I think, A, because it was emotionally very charged, that original experience. And secondly, I think it's because, you know, imagine an animal finding a very good food source. It's exploring, it finds a very good food source. What it needs to do now is lock in a perception of everything around it. What does it look like? What are the sounds? How do I find this again? Mm. So I think for evolutionary reasons, it's quite important to do that. The dark side of the Proust phenomenon is the fact that people who've suffered torture or trauma very often can have flashbacks of smell, or if they smell an odor, it can give them that feeling of being right back there in a traumatizing way. So it's got to be an emotionally charged memory, good or bad.
4: Barry C. Smith, Director of the Institute of Philosophy at the University of London. Well, an emotionally charged memory for me, that is certainly on the positive side of that spectrum, it actually involves Madeleines. It's a memory of a singularly wonderful meal that I enjoyed in London not too long ago at the Michelin-starred St. John. It's the restaurant founded by Chef Fergus Henderson and restaurateur Trevor Gulliver. They're famous for their nose-to-tail approach to planning a menu, but their signature dessert involves neither nose nor tail, unless perhaps you count the eggs and butter. It's a plate of freshly baked Madeleines, still warm from the oven. Just don't ask if their love of Madeleines was inspired by a certain French author.
6: I will not go into Proust if someone really wants to read that page or pages or chapter about the Madeleine. But it is that sweet smell, that hint maybe of honey. And I think because of that warmth, there's sort of something catalytical about that happens. It's not, it's a live thing, if you will. I'm Trevor Gulliver. Way back when, in 94, Fergus Henderson and I opened the restaurant St. John, which doesn't seem like over 30 years ago. And I like to think we're as fresh today as we will be tomorrow. And every day's a new day, and a bit like a Madeleine, really. They're only best when they're done fresh.
4: Tell me about that. Because, I mean, the bakery has always been an important part of the St. John operation. There's a lot of sourdough toast has flowed under the bridge.
6: Yeah, I think with the Welsh rabbit, for example, the chefs in an idle moment reckon they'd span the world twice with end-to-end Welsh rabbit toast. So there you go.
4: That's the thing to conjure with. Where does the Madeleine fit into that?
6: The Madeleine should always be fresh. It should be in a plastic wrapper and bought it over a counter or in that particular thing you see, in particularly in French supermarkets, for example, all these strange things that are something to do with bread or baking, but really are just processed food. And the Madeleine moment is when it is fresh, still warm, when that nipple is perfect and you break it open under your nose and you go, wow. And of course, if you like a digestif after a long meal, there is nothing better than maybe a prune to dunk it in, should you feel that need to luxuriate after a long lunch.
4: I was going to say, what's the ideal accompaniment? But that sounds splendid.
6: Yeah, I think that's the other thing it's romantic, but they're kind of pillows of joy. And they're also just a lovely thing when people have had a good lunch and they're about to go and you give them a bag of Madeleine and said, that'll see you through to dinner time. And when you open the bag, the paper bag, then out comes that smell. You go, oh, that'll see me through.
4: Describe for me the qualities of the perfect Madeleine. What should it have?
6: I think it should have a sense of being moist. Nowhere it should be dry. There should be that particular, when you break it in half, that particular smell of a freshly baked Madeleine, which, of course, you cannot do with an industrial version of the same idea. And that is delivered by the heat that still resides. And, of course, once you're in that bag, later again, that quality of that idea of the smell just popping out is still there to be enjoyed.
4: To be a little Proustian, do you remember your first Madeleine?
6: No. that was what's known as anti-Proustian in terms of a reply.
4: have you ever tried one with a lime blossom tea?
6: The answer is no, but I have with white silver tip tea. Because I'm a tea fan. It comes with age, apparently. You learn to appreciate tea. So silver tip tea is perfect, which is very delicate. You want a cup of chai with it, or a good old builder's tea. You don't want that.
4: Too much, you think?
6: In my view. And, of course, there's also those reprobates who'll just dip it in their coffee after lunch. But, you know, Liberty Hall, each to his own. So,
4: is it the Madeleine, is it a... an object that needs to be approached with a sort of an eye to purity? Can you do things with that basic notion of the Madeleine, or does it need to be left alone? This is what a Madeleine is. It is nothing else.
6: Simple is difficult, and the simplest is always the best, because then that's the purest, in my view. And that's something we understand just generally in the way we approach how we cook and what we do. And the workplace is a place that sets its own demands, by which the workplace becomes a better place to work, if that makes sense. So behind everything is a lot of thought, and the simple is difficult, and the perfect Madeleine is simply that, which is me getting a bit Proustian after all that. There you are.
4: Trevor Gulliver, co-founder of the St John Restaurants in London. From ABC Radio National, you're listening to Every Bite. I'm Jonathan Green. Now, while Fergus and Trevor may be resolutely committed to the simplicity of a traditional Madeleine here in Australia, a food-loving couple are committed to breaking the mould, or at least creating new ones, including a corn-flavoured and corn-shaped Madeleine, complete with hand-piped yellow kernels embraced by green chocolate leaves. And the process of creating one of these Madeleines is anything but simple.
7: First day, we bake the Madeleine and then digging and then fill with the cream cheese, spar cream with the cooked corn. And then second day, we make a popcorn ganache and then start to pipe the corn kernel, every single thing. And then it need to be frozen to able to do the next step.
4: Pastry chef Hyo Ju Park and her partner Rong Yao So run the Melbourne patisserie Madeleine de Proust. They're perhaps the hardest working Madeleine bakers around.
7: Third day, we spray the corn kernel first with the yellow cocoa butter chocolate. And then we do the leaf with the corn chocolate with some green colour. So, yeah, it takes a 3-day job.
8: Do you think the customer knows how long that's taken?
7: I don't think so, but they know it's delicious.
8: That's, I guess, the main thing, yes.
4: So is that perhaps the most outlandish and difficult?
7: Most time-consuming, I'll
9: Yeah,
7: say.
9: Most time-consuming. Okay.
7: Yeah.
9: That's okay. Why we stopped selling it. It costs too much.
4: You're going to put that away.
9: We just bring back sometimes.
4: It has to live in memory. How many Madeleines would you make a day?
7: Depending on the day, but today it's like we made 450 Madeleines for only baking-wise. Mm. But in terms of we have a other job, like a chocolate setting and then a glazing. So it's a lot of things.
4: Lots of other things to do.
7: Lots of other things.
4: When did you make your first Madeleine?
7: Ooh, the funny thing is my first Madeleine was when I was 14 years old at school extracurricular class. The first item for the baking class was the Madeleine. So at the time when I saw it came out from the oven with the big hum, and the smells of a buttery, a sweet. Yeah, I think I fall in love from that.
4: Because the ingredients are simple, aren't they?
7: Very simple. That's why we learn as a first thing, as a bakery class. but the outcome is like amazing.
10: Tell me those ingredients.
7: Eggs, butter, flour, sugar, honey.
10: And it really depends on how you want to elevate it, but that's the most classic one that you can do. But it's mainly just using good ingredients. And for us, Twist is slightly different. We're using flour from Japan, just a very, very light flour. If you can see in the end of there.
11: Oh, yes, I see it there. Yes, in those big bags.
10: We specifically import from Japan, so we call it the violet flour. It's just make the madeleines really, really light.
11: Now, one of the most significant things about them, what makes it so recognisable is, of course, the shape, the shell, which needs a mould.
7: It is. The good mould make the good hump.
10: To be honest, like, the mould is like a... We treat it as like a canvas, basically. You basically can use any sort of mold. To be honest, we're struggling with some of them, but now we just like appreciate every sort of mold, from the silicon one, from the metal one, every sort of mold. It can bake a good madeleine. You don't really need to spend a fortune to get a really good one, but
11: you can.
10: But you can. It's sometimes it does save you a lot of time. For some of the mold, it does have like a special coating, and then you save a lot of time. Don't need to butter them.
11: Show me a favorite. What's your favorite mold?
7: Oh, recently I fell in love with the mold from the Korea. The company called Ujang. It has a golden silicon coating. So
11: can you show me that mold?
7: Of course.
11: So this is a mold.
7: So every morning we use it, and then we don't really need to do other things, just like a lightly oil and then wipe it off when it comes out. Yeah, that's it.
11: How many in that? 1, 2, 3.
7: 25.
11: I was working it out slowly.
7: I do it every day. So.
10: These are the special ones that you have, like a bear shape, like a bunny shape as well.
11: All right, controversial question. Yeah. Is a madeleine that looks like a bear still a madeleine?
10: Yeah, we treat it. Everything that baked with madeleine batter is madeleine.
11: That's a fair answer. Except that, I mean, that this is true too. That this is such a very traditional little cake. These have been looking the same now for centuries.
10: Mm-hmm. We respect it, and because at first, to be honest, we're not trying to do something very, very different. We just try to our shop name is called Madeleine de Prose. It's a meaning of nostalgia. So we believe that a madeleine should hold some memory and for someone else. That's why we try to create different sort of shape to bring different sort of, create different joy and memories for other people as well. That's why we try to be creative on that. Yeah, I mean, I totally agree in terms of, like, to be honest, a fresh baked madeleine in the most traditional way. We do that as well. I mean, everyone will love it.
11: I wonder who the first person was that made that original madeleine mold. You know, the back, who knows when?
10: It's good questions.
7: I'm not sure about the mold, but I know how it started.
11: Go on.
7: But there's like a lot of like myth that how it started, but the thing that I know is it was made by one of the servants to celebrate the king's visiting from the castle, and her name was Madeleine. That's why it became a Madeleine. Yes. That's why it became a Madeleine. That's what I know.
11: And here we are, all those years later. What's the best thing about the traditional Madeleine, the simple, plain Madeleine?
7: Best thing, I would say everyone can make it. It's very simple thing, and then no matter how you make it, it will come out. The result gonna come out, whether it'll be very delicious or a little bit delicious, but it will come out the result.
10: Yeah, it's tasty no matter what. Anything that's just come out fresh from oven, you just can't resist.
7: Yeah,
10: the smell, the texture, when you hold it in your hand, you just know this is gonna be good.
7: When I say that I'm gonna start my business with the madeleine, my French friends say, oh, whenever they finish the school, when they go back home, mom cooked the madeleine as a tea time dessert. So that was her fond memory. So I'm happy that we also create the fresh baked Madeleine for the everyone who can remind that feeling.
11: And what a wonderful sort of transnational enterprise this is, from Korea, from Malaysia, the thing traditionally so French.
7: It is.
11: It's a wonderful combination.
10: Yeah, and we own the like on street in Italy.
11: That's right. Yes. What's going on? And you've put all this into a book?
10: Yes, we did. Every
7: single detail.
10: Yeah. A lot of secret insight to achieve at home as well. Even we put on the different temperature, the timing to fit what are you able to use, and different sort of oven, we just put everything down.
11: So if I was looking for a mold, if I wanted to start making my Madeleines at home, what would I look for? What are the most important things?
7: You can start with any mold that you have at home. If you have it at home, I think you can start it.
10: Even like a muffin tray.
7: It works.
10: Yeah, just taste the taste that you like. And then if you like to invest a little bit more, there's thousands of options for you to choose.
7: You can easily get it from Woolies or Coors, or if you want a little bit more professional one, you can go to the commercial baking shop, or even we sell the Madeleine mold as well. But I think everything is possible, but the baking time might be a little bit different because the gram would be different.
11: And if it's not that particular shape and those particular proportions, things change a little too, I guess.
7: If you follow the recipe, you can't go wrong.
11: That's good advice.
7: Yes.
10: I think the best advice is get a scale.
7: Yes. Scale and thermometer, definitely.
11: These
7: for
11: are
7: the
11: baking. Things. Yes. Baking is a precise art.
4: Hyoju Park and Rong Yao So, co-founders of the patisserie Madeleine de Proust in Melbourne. They've also published a cookbook. It's called Madeleines. Simple bakes for every mood. And yes, the corn Madeleine recipe is in there. So not always so simple. It's fitting that the complexity of the famed Proustian moment, that dunking of cake, was attached to something as simply elegant as the Madeleine, not a piece of toasted bread. And yes, that toasted bread. That was the morsel that featured in Proust's original draft. Here's Barry Smith.
12: That's right. Tartine in French, a tartine. And the editor looked at that and thought, no, that's just not, you know, elegant or sophisticated enough. And you can see in the original draft, he scores through tartine and writes above it, Madeleine.
4: And there's some Proustian trivia I'm sure you won't forget. Every Bite is your weekly journey to the places where food, culture, science and history collide. Every bite tells a story. And thanks to our guests, Barry Smith, Trevor Gulliver, Hyoju Park and Rong Yao So. 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I'm Jonathan Green.
2: I'm Ifi Chiwetelu, and that was Every Bite from Australia's Radio National. Next, it's All in the Mind, a show exploring how we think, feel, and behave.
13: So every now and then, at the start or end of an interview, I will ask the person I'm speaking to how they got interested in their line of work. Sometimes the answers are interesting, sometimes they're not. Rebecca Wilcoxon's answer for how she got into studying lie detection has to be one of the funniest I have ever heard, especially because the story starts straightforward enough.
14: When I was younger, my uncle Peter, he worked for ASIO, and he was this really cool guy that spoke multiple languages and looked like a spy. I think that's why I got really interested in forensics.
13: And then it takes a turn.
14: And I once, many years ago, was in a relationship with someone who really lied a lot. So I think that played into it, because I once figured out a way to tell if he was lying, and it worked for quite a bit.
13: What was your way? How did you work that out? What was it? What was the method?
14: So, yeah, he used to lie for just reasons unknown. He was just one of these people that lied a fair bit. Anyway, there was one time he told me some story, and I knew it wasn't true. I can't remember what exactly it was, but I had hard evidence that it wasn't true. And I said to him, I know that you're lying, because I've figured out a way to tell when you're lying. And he goes, oh, is that right? And I said, yes, it is. And he said, well, what is it? I said, you do something with your face. I'm not going to tell you, but you do something with your face when you're lying to me. So for quite some time after that, when every now and then when he's saying something, he'd hold his face really still.
13: Oh, my God. You kind of set him up either way.
14: I did. So that worked for quite some time.
13: Oh, that's so funny. So were you making it up the first time around when you said?
14: Yes, I was. I was making it up. It's just that I had hard evidence. Right. And, yeah, I was just being nasty and said it to him. But then, yeah, every now and then he'd be telling me something. He'd hold his face really still and go, you're lying. Yeah.
13: Rebecca, that is amazing. I'm obsessed with that. All the women of the world and the men of the world can use this now to like catch their partners out.
14: That's when I knew I wanted to study psychology, I think.
13: I love that. That's probably the best origin story I've ever heard. So thank you.
14: You're welcome.
13: Dr. Rebecca Wilcoxon is no longer a jilted girlfriend. She is a lecturer in forensic and social psychology at CQ University. And as you probably already worked out, today we are talking about lie detection. And it turns out most of us think we're pretty good at spotting when someone is lying. And most of us are dead wrong.
14: Your lie detection ability, it approximates chance. Judging lies via nonverbal behavior will be connected to wrongful convictions.
13: So is there anything that does work? And can lying show up on brain scans?
10: I can give you a lie detector, let's say, that has 99% accuracy in the lab, but unless I can tell you that we are actually measuring lying with full validity, there's always going to be a way for somebody to cheat that.
13: From ABC Radio National, this is All in the Mind. I'm Sana Qadar. And today it's our fourth and last episode in Forensic, our special series about the psychological tools used to crack crimes, what works, what doesn't, and where things go wrong. And today, the lies we've been told about lie detection. What are some key beliefs that people kind of have about their ability to tell when someone is lying? Because, you know, there is a lot that's said out there about body language and eye contact. What are some of the beliefs that people have that might not be entirely correct?
14: So the behaviors that people associate with lying is overshifting, like in your chair or when you're standing, so posture shifting, not looking someone in the eye, so gaze aversion, and nervous type behaviors. So
13: fidgeting,
14: brushing off. Yeah. But any nervous type behaviors, particularly like shaking. So it seems people worldwide, including people in the criminal justice system, believe that you can tell lying from nonverbal behavior. So it's a really curious thing, because we can tell a lot from nonverbal behavior. So if you and I are at my husband's funeral and I look over to you and sort of smirk a bit and wink, you're going to want to call the police immediately. And you're going to be very concerned. We all have people in our lives where you can just give them a certain look and they know what you're thinking. But when it comes to lie detection, it is a very, very dangerous means of detecting lies. Yet it seems that people use this worldwide.
13: So the idea that if someone's lying, they'll be fidgeting or shifty-eyed or gulping or whatever, that's all incorrect?
14: The problem with this, and if you look at, as I have, lie detection methods used throughout history, is that people are assuming that someone who is lying is nervous, is afraid, and the methods used are those that are actually correlated with fear or shame.
13: What do you mean?
14: If people are ashamed, they can lower their gaze.
13: Oh, right. Okay.
14: If people are nervous, they will, like, shake. But
13: not every liar is nervous, I suppose.
14: And the irony is people most likely to commit crimes, which is people with antisocial personality disorder and particularly people with psychopathy, they are unlikely to be nervous.
13: Because they don't feel the shame and the fear associated with that crime.
14: They're not. And it seems a lot of psychopaths care little about going to prison. So the person who's highly anxious, ironically, is the person least likely to do something. And the person most likely to do a crime is the person most likely to be convincing.
13: Mm. So where does this idea that not making eye contact and being fidgety or other body language stuff can tell us if someone is lying? Is that, have we taken patterns in a like general normal population and just applied that to criminal populations as well, wrongly?
14: Absolutely. I think it really is, because there's just so much discussion about where has this come from. You may get people from Western cultures who are quite happy to be in the spotlight, whereas other people from collectivist cultures can be embarrassed to be in the spotlight.
13: Mm.
14: And it's nothing to do with anything they've done. It's just a cultural norm.
13: Are there any behavioral cues that are grounded in evidence? Like, is there anything that we know that can suggest someone is lying behaviorally?
14: So there's actually, there's no, they call it the Pinocchio's nose. There is no one behavior that will reliably predict lying. So there are methods that police will use that are grounded in sort of solid theory, such as if you're telling me a story about where you were and I say, well, oh, where were you last Tuesday at 10 a.m.? If it's a true story, it's much more likely to have details in it. One way that they can check if someone is being accurate is to ask unintended questions such as, all right, so you were there with your friend and you went to the shops and then you went and got a coffee and came home. And so you can say to you, draw me where you were both sitting so I separate you from your friend. Okay, which coffee shop was it? Which table were you sitting? Where were you sitting? Mm. Where was your friend sitting? So there are that are based in memory research, like more detail and different senses you will talk about. Like you went somewhere and it was hot and you could smell there was a fire burning, which is different from an alibi. You can ask unintended questions. There are methods that can be used, but they are not anything grounded in behavior.
13: And that is very important to know, because when it comes to jury trials, juries are tasked with determining the credibility of the witness in front of them. And yet, these misconceptions about body language persist. And research tells us that people vastly overestimate their ability to spot a liar.
14: I did research with Australians. Over 500 people that filled out this survey. Almost 85%, and there was no difference between genders or students or non-students or older people or younger people, nearly 85% of those people said they can usually tell when someone's lying.
13: Wow, they're very confident.
14: Now, this is pretty consistent throughout the world. There is lots of research that has tested people's lie detection ability, which is something we're doing now as well. Show you a police video interview. Do you think this person's lying or telling the truth? The average accuracy, and a lot of this has been shown with police as well, slightly better than a coin flip.
13: Oh, wow. Okay.
14: So 54%. And actually, people are better at detecting truth than lies.
13: Why is that?
14: People not in the criminal justice system have a truth bias. So we tend to believe what people tell us, and police officers have a lie bias.
13: Mm.
14: But perhaps we're just better because most of our interactions sort of are honest. Maybe we're better at that, but we're not actually clear why. But we are terrible at detecting lies. So my theory is this is an evolutionary evolved thing.
13: To not be able to accurately always know when someone's lying. Yes. What's the evolutionary benefit there?
14: Well, you think about it for a second. If everyone around you could tell every time you said something that wasn't true, how would your life be?
13: So if I said, it's great to see you when I meet someone and inside I don't really care, or it's terrible to see them, yeah, that would be awkward.
14: I love your haircut. You don't look fat in that. No, I'm not looking at other people. I never fantasize about anyone else. I swear you're the only person for me. Yeah, you're the best boss I ever had.
13: Right.
14: Lying
13: is social niceties in some sense, sometimes, you know, not always.
14: And we lie all the time. You think about it. If you ever just take one day, so people think of lying as this horrible thing that criminals do. We lie all the time. Someone at the checkout at Coles, how are you? Good. How are you? Good. Imagine if the poor person at the checkout at Coles, if they actually heard how everyone is.
13: They would never get home.
14: Yeah, we wouldn't have relationships. We wouldn't have jobs. We wouldn't have friendships. I don't think the human race would have survived if everybody could tell when someone was lying.
13: Rebecca says a really clear example from Australian history of how people might judge someone based on their behaviour and believe that they're engaging in deception is the Lindy Chamberlain case.
15: Today, evidence was given by campers who were with the Chamberlains at the time that only 10 minutes before the baby went missing, a dingo was within a few yards of them.
13: You're probably familiar with this case, but if not, Lindy Chamberlain was accused of killing her 9-week-old baby daughter, Azaria, while her family were camping at Uluru in the Northern Territory in 1980. In a trial that received enormous public attention and media coverage, Lindy was convicted by a jury of 12 people in 1982 of the murder of her daughter.
14: I was a teenager when that case was active. It really, really seems that a lot of the assumptions of guilt, and I wonder how much it played into to juries too, people assumed the way she acted meant that she'd actually killed her baby, because her behaviour, people thought, she didn't act like a grieving mother.
13: What was her behaviour that they were pointing to?
14: So she came across as really quite cold. And she wasn't crying. And there was one stage where they had the little baby outfit and they were talking about how they'd found it. It was intact. And a reporter had a onesie there. And Lindy Chamberlain was talking about how when dingoes have like an animal, they will pull like the skin back.
16: Were you surprised Azaria's clothing was found hardly torn?
17: No, not really. Not having watched wild dingoes feed on cattle and things like that, they use their feet to peel back the skin, and her clothing was a little loose on her to start with, and then having lost so much blood, it would have come off very, very easily.
14: And there was commentary on that. Like, how could a mother just talk calmly about what may have happened to her baby? People just thought, well, if that was me, I wouldn't act that way. So therefore, which is quite the leap, therefore she's like slit her baby's throat in the front seat of the car. But that's what she was convicted of, and there was dodgy forensic science evidence in there as well.
16: Do you think that people have been influenced by the fact that your family are members of the Seventh-day Adventist Church?
17: People tend to look oddly at any Christian that says God is helping them to deal with grief.
14: And again, it's another evolutionary evolved thing. Like, we meet people and we judge whether they're safe or not. We make snap judgments about people within milliseconds. So, yeah, I think in a jury situation, we're up against it. But what people really, really need to do is listen to the evidence.
13: In Lindy Chamberlain's case, it was 4 years before new evidence, the discovery of one of Azaria's pieces of clothing near a dingo den, would lead to her acquittal and release from prison, where she'd been serving a life sentence. A final inquest in 2012, 32 years after the original event, confirmed that Azaria Chamberlain died as the result of being attacked or taken by a dingo. From ABC Radio National, this is All in the Mind. I'm Sana Qadar. Today, it's part four of our four-part series, Forensic, on the psychological tools police use to crack crimes and how they can sometimes fall short. Okay, so if there aren't any solid behavioral ways of telling whether someone is lying or not, what about looking at brain activity? This is an area that's long been of interest for researchers and law enforcement. The idea that you could scan someone's brain and tell if they're lying or not. But there's a core challenge when it comes to brainwaves and lie detection.
10: So I can give you a lie detector, let's say, that has 99% accuracy in the lab. But unless I can tell you that we are actually measuring lying with full validity, there is always going to be a way for somebody to cheat that and try to invoke other related processes that we are using in our lie detector to try and seem as if they're not lying when they are.
13: Arthur Lee is an assistant professor at Boston University in the United States, and he researches complex mental states and how you might decode them using neuroscientific methods. A couple of years back, he and colleagues at the University of Berkeley turned to a puzzle that had plagued science for decades. Because as Arthur says, there are now ways to detect whether someone is lying with some level of accuracy, at least better than chance, in lab experiments. But those same tests do a very poor job discriminating deception from other emotions or states in the brain, like selfishness or nervousness. That means you can get false positives. And in the real world, that could translate to false convictions.
10: So I first wanted to bring up this idea of accuracy versus validity. It's not only important that a test is, you know, very accurate, but it also needs to be the case that the test is measuring what it purports to measure. So the question then became for us was, okay, if we use the brain to, say, classify when somebody's lying or not, how can we be sure that we are actually measuring lying? And if we find that we are not measuring lying, but some related construct like selfishness or, you know, conflict or nervousness, how do we go about changing that? How do we go about improving our validity so that as science progresses, one study after another, we keep on improving our validity of our estimates of lying, and maybe one day we'll get there. So this changes the paradigm from let's just increase the accuracy as high as we can make it into let's try to get a hold of the construct of lying as closely as we can, as possible, and then maybe we can talk about accuracy after that.
13: So the team set out to create a kind of foundational experiment, trying to get closer to what lying actually is. And the experiment they ran to do that comes from the 2013 Martin Scorsese-directed, Leonardo DiCaprio-starring film, The Wolf of Wall Street.
10: So the way we did it was we first designed an experiment that is akin to, you know, that movie called The Wolf of Wall Street, where there is like a financial broker who recommends stocks to people. And in the movie, you know, it's not a very honest broker who recommends like very bad stocks to clients, but the clients don't know. They don't have the information. They go by what the broker says, but the broker makes a lot of money in the process. So we put the experimental participants in a game like that, where they are told, hey, you're playing the role of a financial advisor and you're recommending one of two financial options to another person that you don't see. One of that option is more beneficial for your client that you're trying to help. The other option is actually more beneficial for you yourself. It has more kickback for you, but not so much for the other client. So faced with these choices, the participants made decisions where sometimes they made honest recommendations to the other client
18: But sometimes, if the financial kickback was big enough, out of their own selfish reasons, they would say, hey, I think this one is better for you. So they lie to get more money in the task.
13: Those weasels. I should say they were lying of their own volition. Participants were not instructed to lie. It's just that the conditions of the game incentivize people to lie sometimes. Kind of sounds like a lot of real world scenarios, but anyways. From that game, Arthur and his colleagues could start to construct a lie detector.
18: That is, we have brain images of when people are lying. And we have brain images of when people are not lying. And using machine learning, we can try to build a decoder that can classify, based on looking at somebody's brain, is this brain more likely to be somebody lying or more likely to be somebody not lying? Just a very simple comparison test. And we showed that if we just build a simple predictor like that, a statistical model, we can predict when people are lying or not pretty well, about 70% of the time. So that was the initial setup of the problem, where if we approach this as like a lie detection problem, it may seem like we can detect lying pretty well based on brain activities.
13: Arthur and his colleagues did something interesting.
18: So then we move on to where, which is, it's not really a task, but essentially we say, we have a way to balance out the signals in the brain such that we can make the confounding signals of selfishness cancel each other out in the brain, while retaining most of the predictive power of lie versus non-lie trials. So this is a bit of a statistical trick that we used to say, we want to build a model that can predict lie versus no lie in the first task as much as possible, while staying true to the constraint, the statistical constraint that you should not be able to distinguish selfish versus non-selfish trials at all.
13: Oversimplifying things, if lying and selfishness are two different frequencies, they kind of subtracted the selfishness signal from the lying signal.
18: That actually works pretty well. You're able to remove this selfishness contrast from the brain while still retaining your ability to detect lie versus non-lie trials. This is not to say that we now have a lie detector, but this is to say, look, we created a lie detector, we identified a confounding process, and we were able to subtract the confounding process. So hopefully we now have a more purified version of lying, or a mental construct of lying. If you have other concerns, other things that can be confounded with lying, you can now construct an experiment, subtract those out, and we can keep playing this game until either one of two things happen. One is we remove all confounding process and somehow we're left with this pure lying signature, which means that there is a neural signature that is uniquely tied to lying. Or we end up in the second scenario where if we remove enough confounding processes, we don't have anything left, and lying is just an amalgamation of all these processes. We don't know the answer to that, but I think the main benefit of the study was that we opened the doors to make this validity problem somewhat tractable, solvable with incremental research.
13: This is an enormous job for the future, because you probably need to do a similar sort of study to what Arthur and his colleagues did, with every mental state that might potentially overlap with lying. Nervousness, weighing up risks and reward, arousal, fear, the list goes on and on and on. Otherwise, you can never really be confident that what you're measuring is a true signal of lying. And that is it for Forensic, our four-part series on the psychological tools and tricks police use to crack crimes and how they can sometimes fall short. Big thank you to Arthur Lee, assistant professor at Boston University. And you also heard from Dr. Rebecca Wilcoxon, a lecturer in forensic and social psychology at CQ University. Thanks also to producer Rose Kerr and senior producer James Bullen and sound engineer Roy Huberman. Now, as I said, that is it for our special series, Forensic. We hope you enjoyed it. If you have any questions about forensic psychology that you want answered, or an idea for future episodes in this area, please send us an email. You can reach me on allinthemind@abc.net.au. And you can also review and rate All in the Mind on Apple Podcasts. We would love to hear what you think of the show. Or tell a friend if you love the series. Next week, we're changing gears entirely, and it's emotionally immature parents and how to raise emotionally mature kids with New York Times bestselling author Lindsay Gibson. So keep an ear out for that one. I'm Sana Qadar. Thank you for listening. I'll catch you next time.

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4: From CBC News, the world is sour. I'm Neil Kumar. The U.S. military says it attacked Iranian radar and drone sites over the weekend. According to U.S. Central Command, the strikes were in self-defense. U.S. media is reporting that the strikes came after President Donald Trump sent back changes to a proposed deal to extend the existing ceasefire and reopen the Strait of Hormuz. There are also reports from Kuwait that it repelled the drone and missile attacks. Almost 5 years after Ottawa promised to help people in a situation, an Afghan man pursued by the Taliban is struggling to get to Canada. The man that CBC is calling Mr. Frank to protect his safety risked his life to help the Canadian military in Afghanistan. A retired Canadian major who worked closely with the Afghan man in Kandahar says Ottawa has an obligation to bring Mr. Frank to Canada. Mark Quinn reports.
5: The chance Mr. Frank took by working with NATO forces in Afghanistan has had dire consequences. He believes it improved life for his family and made Afghanistan better for a time. But when the Taliban took control, his old life disappeared.
6: Everything is gone.
5: In 2021, Mr. Frank went into hiding in Afghanistan, then traveled to Pakistan. Canadian officials there didn't help him, but the U.S. granted him a temporary 2-year visa. Mr. Frank is living in New York with his family, but his visa expired last month. Now Mr. Frank fears ICE will scoop him up and send him back to the Taliban. Newfoundlander and retired Canadian Major Tim Guzhou worked with him in Afghanistan.
7: They're your brothers in arms, and we have a duty to them.
5: Guzhou says he won't be deterred and will continue working doggedly on Mr. Frank's case. Mark Quinn, CBC News, St. John's.
4: Opposition leader Pierre Poilievre is demanding an emergency debate in the House of Commons. That's after Statistics Canada released data that puts the economy in a technical recession. Benjamin Lopez-Steven has more.
8: Conservative leader Pierre Poilievre wants to know, what is Mark Carney's plan for the economy? In a letter to the Prime Minister, Poilievre is calling for an emergency debate. That's after data shows Canada's economy has stalled. Real GDP shrank 0.1% on an annualized basis from January to March. GDP also dipped 1% in the last 3 months of last year. That meets the bar of what experts call a technical recession. But some experts say the dip is so small, it could be revised away. Poilievre argues the recession is real and a debate will let the Conservatives share their plans for an economic turnaround. He says Carney isn't doing enough and time is running out. The Prime Minister has not yet responded to Poilievre's demand. Benjamin Lopez-Steven, CBC News. Ottawa.
4: The Alberta government is beginning to finalize its plans for a new oil pipeline to the West Coast. And CBC News has obtained documents with details about the project used in consultations with local communities. The documents provide a first glimpse into potential routes the Alberta government has been considering and the possible ports that could be chosen. Business reporter Kyle Bax has the exclusive details.
9: There's a lot of mountains in the way. It's a difficult country.
10: The Alberta government is considering 4 different routes for a new oil pipeline to the West Coast. Documents obtained by CBC News show 3 of the routes on a map through northern BC. For Grant Sprague, a former deputy energy minister in Alberta, he sees many challenges from tough terrain to protected areas and major waterways home to salmon.
9: I see as I look at those maps, either you're dealing with the Nass River or you're dealing with the Skeena. Both really important rivers.
10: The documents are labeled confidential and were used by the Alberta government as part of consultation with some leaders in northern BC this spring. One of the routes is nearly identical to Enbridge's former Northern Gateway pipeline proposal. The northern routes seem to go through communities that are more supportive of a pipeline. The Alberta government is also exploring the idea of a 4th route through southern BC. The Alberta government plans to submit the proposal to the Federal Major Projects Office this month. Kyle Bax, CBC News, Calgary.
4: You can see the routes for yourself on our website at cbcnews.ca. And that is The World This Hour. For CBC News, I'm Neil Kumar.

0: Hi, I'm Saroja Coelho. 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Coming up, Living Planet from DW in Germany.
1: DW, Living Planet.

0: Welcome to the programme. My name is Neil King. And today we have a special episode on chemical recycling, or as it is also called, advanced recycling. It's a process in which plastics are basically broken down into molecules in order to create new plastics, something that could come in handy with composite plastics that are hard to recycle mechanically. It sounds great, but critics argue many projects are energy intensive, expensive, and often end up producing fuel rather than truly recycled plastic. So the controversy basically comes down to whether it's a genuinely circular climate solution or just a way to prolong heavy plastic production. Regular Living Planet listeners will remember that we already had an episode on this topic back in March out of the US. And today, we're looking at how the Europeans are dealing with it, thanks to another investigative report by environment journalists Dan Ashby and Lucy Taylor.
1: Hello. Hiya. How are you doing? Sorry, I didn't know you were there. I saw your bright outfit.
2: No, I'm not, to be fair, but I was about to talk again. Okay. But
3: it's that time of the week again. Our supermarket delivery is arriving.
4: If you bring the heavy ones in and I'll take the stuff out and then take the boxes back to him.
1: It's quite a small shop for us, really.
3: Dan and I are investigative environment journalists, but we're also husband and wife, so mixing our work and home life is nothing unusual.
1: Right, I think that's it.
2: That's everything.
1: Thank you very much. Thank you. Sorry to leave you waiting outside the door. Cheers.
4: Thanks a lot. Have a good day. Bye.
3: And in this week's shop, we've bought some things to help us.
4: So, Dan, I've made a pile over here on the kitchen table. There's a lot of stuff here. Can you tell what all of these products have in common?
1: I mean, they're all wrapped in plastic. Loads of plastic.
4: Yeah, and more than that, they're actually all wrapped in plastic packaging, which says, do not recycle on the label, or do not recycle at home. It's a kind of soft, flexible plastics, pouches that baby food comes in, bread wrappers, food trays. The kind of stuff that more and more of our food these days does come in.
1: And seeing it all here piled up, I've got this rising sense of horror that's been growing in me for a long time, but now I feel really dirty.
4: Yeah, it doesn't feel great, does it, to look at this and know it can't be recycled. It's going in landfill or it's going to be incinerated.
1: Yeah. Yeah, wow.
3: It's not just us who worry about this. A lot of our food is wrapped in the types of plastic that are hard to recycle. And all that packaging has to go somewhere when we're finished with it. Just as well, then, that the plastics industry is proposing a solution.
5: Advanced recycling, sometimes called chemical recycling, breaks down used plastics into their chemical building blocks.
3: Around the world and across Europe, companies are promising to take our bread wrappers and yogurt pots and recycle them differently. With substantial
6: carbon savings when compared... Chemical recycling essentially is very attractive because it expands by order of magnitudes the potential of recycling.
7: This is Massimiliano Materazzi. He's Associate Professor of Chemical Engineering at the University College London. He's worked a lot with businesses, and he's trying to help us understand how chemical recycling works.
6: Chemical recycling technologies encompasses a quite wide range of different technologies, which use, for example, heat or chemicals or even enzymes to break down these polymers into smaller components that then can be reused and reassembled.
7: Don't worry, we didn't get it the first time either. Basically, he's saying chemical recycling is an umbrella term for anything that breaks down plastic into its original chemical building blocks to make new plastic all over again.
6: So, to some extent, chemical recycling is true recycling in that you're turning waste back into the raw ingredients it was originally made from.
7: It's different from conventional recycling, which usually involves shredding plastics, but not changing it on a chemical level. Chemical recycling is designed to work on a wider range of plastics. And in theory, the chemical recycling process can be repeated again and again, turning our old, mixed, dirty plastic waste into shiny new plastic. And you can't even tell the difference. Which brings us back to our supermarket delivery.
4: So there's something else I've put in our shop this week that you might have noticed, because we don't usually buy it.
1: Three bars of chocolate.
4: Yes, these massive bars of chocolate. But they're not just a treat. There's a reason why I've bought them. And it's this note here on the wrapper saying that they're wrapped in 80% recycled plastic.
1: Okay, so that sounds good.
4: And the reason that's possible is because this company has started to use chemical recycling. And they say they're going to wrap 300 million bars a year in this recycled plastic.
1: And that sounds positive.
3: It's not just chocolate. Whatever you buy in the supermarket, you'll probably see something that's been recycled this way, from ice cream tubs to soft cheese. The European Union has even invested hundreds of millions of euros into chemical recycling projects. It's the new frontier of recycling. But not everyone believes it's the future. And experts and environmental organizations are lining up to highlight its flaws.
8: Cancelled projects, delayed projects, investments going down the drain because of bankruptcy.
9: Almost does not exist in practice or on a very small scale.
10: And so what we say again is that this is greenwashing, literally, and we are not the only one.
11: And then the question again comes up, why the hell do you want to do this?
3: So what's the truth about chemical recycling?
12: Hi, Ian.
4: Hello.
13: Hi, I'm sorry to be late.
7: For the last year, Lucy and I have been working with a team of investigative journalists across Europe.
13: We're just waiting for Stefano.
7: We've been tracking the announcements of new chemical recycling plants in 9 European countries, and we've noticed something interesting.
9: We can show that all those talked about or planned or projected, very, very few of them are really in operation. We have tried to reach out.
7: Of 78 new plants that were announced in the last few years, we found just 18 are now operating, and several of those are still in the pilot stage. More than 30 have been postponed or cancelled, and with others, there's no information at all.
13: All projects that have not been announced as being stopped, I sent already emails to all the companies to ask them, do you have any idea when you will open this? So I did that already.
7: The original announcements and press releases promised, in total, that more than 2.5 million tons of plastic waste a year would be recycled, of about 16 million the EU produces each year. But our data suggests the real capacity of the plants that are operational so far is less than 10% of that.
9: We can show that it almost does not exist in practice or on a very small scale. We can show that this mass balance...
3: We put this to the academic, Massimiliano Materazzi.
6: High energy cost has made this technology not, say, sufficiently competitive. It must also be said that the biggest enemy of recycled plastics will be virgin plastics, which as of today is still very cheap.
3: So chemical recycling is often expensive and uses a lot of energy. And it's competing with brand new plastic, often manufactured in China, which is typically much cheaper.
6: This is a kind of problem across all the recycling industry, not just chemical recycling. But yes, unfortunately, this is reflecting in the closure of many plants. And some projects which were promising of 300,000 tons of plastic waste over the coming years have been suspended, until basically the market stabilizes and the process becomes economically competitive.
3: For all the industry promises, chemical recycling currently produces just 0.2% of Europe's total plastic.
7: We're not the only ones to notice this.
11: When you look at the projections of industry, asking yourself how much chemical recycling will we have in the future, the projections are all not met. They're not marginally not met. They are extremely badly not met.
7: Professor Dr. Helmut Maurer is a former senior expert of the Directorate General for Environment for the European Commission. He's become a vocal critic of chemical recycling.
11: I'm not saying that chemical recycling does not work. What I'm saying is it makes no sense. There's no environmental, economic or whatever other advantage. And then the question again comes up, why the hell do you want to do this?
7: He believes the plastic industry is promoting chemical recycling and overselling its promise to make us feel better about using single-use plastics.
11: chemical recycling tries to link to the overall recycling narrative. Recycling is associated with something good we do. We have a product that we use and it comes to its end of life. And then we put it into a process that makes it possible to dismantle it, to use parts of it or to transform it and to use it again and again. In reality, chemical recycling is not about recycling. It's about selling a narrative, the narrative of circularity of plastic.
7: The circularity of plastics. It's an idea we hear a lot from chemical recycling companies. The circular economy. In a world where plastic is piling up in our oceans, rivers and soils, that's a tempting prospect. That our waste could be fed into a recycling plant and pop out the other end, ready to use again. But we want to know if it really works like that. How much of the plastic waste that goes in is actually being turned into new plastic?
13: What we found out is that chemical recycling is in fact very inefficient.
3: This is Yann Philippine, an investigative journalist for Mediapart in France and part of our team. He's been analysing documents, including some that weren't previously public, from one chemical recycling project in particular.
13: It's the first time ever that we could really prove the real efficiency or inefficiency of a process for a specific example and specific companies.
3: The project he looked at uses pyrolysis, which is the most widely used form of chemical recycling in Europe, breaking down plastic using heat.
13: It's a very complex process with a lot of different industrial steps. And to be simple, at each of these steps, there are losses.
3: He's found that it's not quite a perfect circle because the process creates other products as well as plastic. Some of these can be used as fuels or sold for other uses, but some are incinerated as waste.
13: What we discovered for a specific set of companies is that when you enter 100 kilos of plastic waste as input, at the end, you have only between 25 and 30% of it, which is going to become new plastic. So you have 3/4 of the plastic waste that you input at the beginning that is basically lost.
3: So just 1/4 of the plastic waste that goes in becomes new plastic at the end. These are the figures for just one project, but Yann believes they're likely to be similar across the industry.
13: What is really interesting is that when we asked these companies to give us their figures, to give us the efficiency lead, none of them answered. And none of them publicly communicate about the efficiency of this process. And we can understand why, because if they would communicate honestly about it, it would be basically a catastrophe. Everybody would realize that it is very inefficient.
3: We put all this to Plastics Europe, a trade association that represents plastics manufacturers. They told us that without chemical recycling, hard-to-recycle plastics will either be exported, incinerated, or sent to landfill, with all the associated negative environmental consequences. And that real progress is being made in developing the technology to improve processes.
7: But is it better to recycle some plastic than none at all? Our team was taking this all in when we came across someone online with an unusual disclaimer in his bio.
8: Hi, I'm Tom Blocker. Unapologetic promoter of chemical recycling on the one hand, advocate for transparency regarding its limitations on the other. How's that? I hope I don't regret this.
7: Tom Blocker works for Bus Chemtech, a chemical firm based in Switzerland. He's spearheading the launch of chemical recycling at his company, and he says it's made him feel good, like he's putting something positive into the world.
8: It's been kind of a joy and a lot of fun. So to have actually a corporate or a business goal or task that aligns perfectly with one's personal values is, I think, unique.
7: But about a year ago, he decided to take the wider industry to task.
8: You know, I was a little nervous. The message I have no problem with.
7: He'd heard some of the criticisms of the chemical recycling industry, and they resonated.
8: We talked about it, the false claims, bad claims, inflated claims, which have led to canceled projects, delayed projects, investments going down the drain because of bankruptcy. We as an industry were too quick to claim to be the solution to the problem. So our claims were, hey, we're the best thing since sliced bread. We can take care of everything. That's already a mistake.
7: He's not just posting his thoughts on LinkedIn. He's spoken at conferences.
8: I called him out and I said, hey, we are part of our problem and we need to stop. We need to start taking responsibility for the limitations of our technology, for being open and transparent. Not just about, hey, how great we are, but also, hey, what are the limitations? Where are the things we still need to work on and all of that?
3: Tom Blocker acknowledges that chemical recycling plants often aren't as efficient as they'd like to be, and that making the industry commercially viable at scale is a challenge. But despite all that, he says he still believes it's worthwhile.
8: I'm on record at conferences saying, yeah, probably chemical recycling, pyrolysis in particular, was used by certain actors in the industry to distract. I'm sure that there are petrochemical companies that 10 years ago, 15 years ago, or even 5 years ago, used the promise of recycling of plastics to distract away from the fact that they're increasing their plastic production globally. However, you cannot make that blanket statement. Chemical recycling is taking a certain volume of plastics that are difficult or impossible to recycle, mechanically recycle, as opposed to being burned in an incinerator.
3: So, in Thomas's view, no, chemical recycling is not perfect yet, but it's filling an important gap. And he says the industry is still in its infancy. Give it time. But there's something else that critics of chemical recycling don't like, and it's being debated at the heart of Europe right now.
7: To understand this, we need to go back to what happens in these recycling plants. Let's take pyrolysis, the most widely used form of chemical recycling. Waste plastic is heated and turned into a liquid called pyrolysis oil. But, and this is important, that oil can't make new plastic by itself. It has to be mixed with virgin hydrocarbons, raw materials, and lots of them. The proportions can be as low as 1 part pyrolysis oil to 19 parts virgin hydrocarbons. That's about 5%.
4: So, look, there might be some variation from plant to plant, but let's say a plant mixes 5% oil from plastic waste with 95% virgin hydrocarbons. At the end, it's almost impossible to tell which molecules are in which of the final products. It's all mixed together.
1: But what we can say is that on average, those final products are about 5% recycled.
3: Let's think back to the start, though, to that chocolate bar in our supermarket delivery.
1: Hang on. The chocolate bar says its wrapper is 80% recycled.
4: Yeah.
1: And it's made from chemical recycling, right?
4: Yeah.
1: But 80% is quite a lot higher than 5%.
4: It is.
1: So, yeah, so where does that figure come from?
3: The plastic companies can say their products are recycled at a higher proportion than 5% because of something called mass balance, a system of accounting how much recycled content is in a product. So, for example, if I make 100 plastic yogurt pots and they're all about 5% recycled, I could choose to label 5 of them as 100% recycled and the rest as 0%, effectively allocating all the recycled content into just one part of the final product.
7: That's useful for plastic companies because they might be able to sell the plastic labelled as fully recycled at a higher price to customers who want to be more sustainable or in countries with tax incentives for recycled products. But critics of the system say it's deceptive to consumers.
10: For us as citizens,
7: this is Lauriane Vélard from Zero Waste Europe.
10: This is really where we think there is a big problem. Consumer brands want to make claims on recycled content. But then there is no certainty that it is really there on this product. And so what we say again is that this is greenwashing.
7: Recycling companies say there's no alternative to mass balance accounting for chemically recycled products because it's almost impossible to track which products the recycled molecules end up in. But how should it be regulated? There are various versions of mass balance, and over the last year there's been a struggle in Europe over which one to choose.
10: There are different types of models that are giving more or less freedom to the industry to do what they want to do. What the industry has been asking is to have the most flexible rules.
3: It's been a point of fierce debate. One journalist on our team attended a conference on chemical recycling and witnessed representatives from a number of big chemical companies surrounding a European Commission official. Afterwards, the official in the middle of it, Dr. Wolfgang Trunk, explained why the issue is contentious.
14: Only 5% comes from these big plants, from the plastic waste, and we have to avoid, and this is a big fight, from the 95%, which is purely fossil-based, that this gets the label recyclate. So this is a big fight.
3: In the end, this year, the European Commission has approved a version of mass balance as part of its policy on recycled plastic bottles. They chose a model of mass balance that allows other products that come out of the pyrolysis process to be counted as recycled, not just plastics. And so a company could effectively transfer the credits from those products over to labels where consumers will see them, such as those chocolate wrappers.
10: It means that a technology that is not able to deliver high level of recycled content is now able to claim that it does through this mass balance accounting rule.
7: This decision could one day be used as a framework to regulate chemical recycling more widely. Professor Dr. Helmut Maurer, the former senior expert at the European Commission, says the policy is misleading.
11: It's blurring the discussion, making it unclear what happens, deceiving consumers. You can't rely on what you take in your hands.
3: We invited the European Commission to tell us more about this decision, but they declined to comment. We also asked Plastics Europe to respond on behalf of plastics manufacturers, and they said the fact that common rules on mass balance had been agreed was a major step forward. They said mass balance is already used in other sectors, and that acceptance of the model is a necessary precondition for enabling the massive investments required to scale up chemical recycling technologies. There's no doubt that it's attractive to producers, retailers, and even consumers to see high proportions of recycled content on a bottle, cup, or wrapper. And governments and regulators want to support recycling in all its forms to reduce plastic ending up in the environment or being incinerated. It's a battle that could go on for years as the regulators grapple with this evolving technology. But away from mass balance, Professor Dr. Helmut Maurer said one more thing that gave us pause. That chemical recycling could actually lead to more plastic being produced overall, not less.
11: All this chemical recycling leads to the production of more plastic, because you can only use a little proportion of your pyrolysis oil, so you need to have a lot more virgin material, and it inflates the overall amount of plastic.
3: He's saying that because the pyrolysis process requires such a high proportion of virgin hydrocarbons, it could actually increase the amount of virgin materials produced overall.
11: Because all the argument around plastic from the industry has only one objective: securing the production, I would say the global overproduction, of plastics.
7: We wanted to ask the industry about this. So journalist Ludovica Jona, who's also part of our investigation, met with Alexander Ruder from Plastics Europe, which supports the European plastic sector.
15: Do you expect that chemical recycling of plastic will also bring an increase in sales of European plastic producers?
16: We do not see this necessarily as a way to boost our business, but rather as a necessity to decarbonize our sector.
15: Do you expect an increase of sales? Yes or not?
16: That will depend a lot on the regulatory framework. One thing that we see as a sector is that it will not increase total demand for plastics.
15: When you put pyrolysis oil in the cracker, there is 5% pyrolysis oil, 95% virgin oil. So if we have to increase chemical recycling of plastic, we'll also increase the use of virgin plastic.
16: No, not necessarily. No, this fraction of 5% to 95% is not a set fraction. We have 5%. In some cases, yes, it can be the quality of the pyrolysis oil, but you can upgrade the pyrolysis oil and then you can go to higher fractions.
15: How much higher?
16: In theory, you can go to 100%. It depends on the quality of the pyrolysis oil.
15: But yeah, in fact, we have to admit that at this moment, the percentage of pyrolysis oil in a cracker can range from 5 to 10%. The rest, it's going to be virgin plastic. So at the current moment, an increase of chemical recycling means an increase of plastic production.
16: No, not necessarily.
3: It's an industry that divides opinion. Energy intensive, expensive, and perhaps inefficient on the one hand, and yet somehow, perhaps still the best chance we have of recycling some plastics which currently go into landfill or go up in smoke in incinerators, taking them out of the supply chain altogether. Our team's analysis suggests that the European Union has invested at least €760 million in chemical recycling via public subsidies and investments. But almost everyone agrees that conventional mechanical recycling, where plastic is shredded, is best where it's possible. And not using single-use plastics in the first place is even better.
8: We need to reuse where we can, repair, and all these other things, right? Those come first.
16: Chemical recycling is not meant to substitute for mechanical recycling. It is meant to complement it.
11: Chemical recycling could be suitable to make yogurt pots from waste yogurt pots. The more important question is that you may not need this type of yogurt pot.
7: Would the millions of euros being funneled into chemical recycling be better supporting initiatives to reduce, reuse, or replace plastic? Will the very existence of chemical recycling distract us from places where we could cut out plastic altogether?
3: At its core, recycling represents the idea of a circle, something being used again and again. Perhaps the only cycle of the last 50 years has been the creation of more and more plastic. You'd be forgiven for thinking the circular economy feels far off. And right now, we're going in circles instead.

0: This investigation was supported by a grant from the Investigative Journalism for Europe Fund, coordinated by Ludovica Iona, and with reporting by journalists Jan Filippin, Stefan Dorloff, Begona Ramirez, Lorenzo Sangomano, and Stefano Valentino. Sound design was by Yarek Zappa.
1: And that brings us to the end of this week's show. Many thanks to Dan Ashby and Lucy Taylor for those insights, and our DW sister programme Inside Europe for sharing that report with the Living Planet team. My sound engineer this week was Ziad Sleiman. My name is Neil King. 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
3: We're in the US, in Las Vegas, outside a gig venue where there are hundreds of Latino men in their 20s and 30s, and there's an energy in the air. They're here to see the biggest masculinity influencer in Latin America. He calls himself El Temach, the teacher, and he's on his world tour. Tall, with a shaved head and beard, dressed in a three-piece suit, he shouts to his fans,
4: "Bienvenidos a lunes de modo guerra."
3: Welcome to war mode, modo guerra. It's El Temach's catchphrase. It means be productive, be focused, be the best version of yourself that you can. It's a testosterone-fueled message about self-improvement and about women. And the crowd here tonight loves it. "Did any of you go to a hookah yesterday?" El Temach shouts. "Okay," he says. "The ones who did, let's do some press-ups. Give me 10. And he starts to count.
4: "Una, dos, tres, cuatro, cinco, seis, siete."
3: And the fans do press-ups right there by the stage. Welcome to the Mexican Manosphere, a digital world of social media influencers and content creators telling their followers how to be a man. In the English-speaking world, the best-known figure is influencer and self-proclaimed misogynist Andrew Tate.
5: "A woman is going out
6: with a man. Most women I know can't even park a car.
5: 100% the blame.
3: Whose influence has worried many.
5: Is always on the female.
3: Including British lawmakers.
7: "Mr. Speaker, the Times recently reported that schools across the UK are in crisis as the effects of online influencer Andrew Tate's vile misogyny infiltrates our classrooms and society."
3: He's also facing charges, including rape and human trafficking. But at the same time, Tate has made millions from his fans and out of his mega brand success.
8: "The idea of being a single mother.
9: Pandemic of single mother."
3: Andrew Tate copycats have emerged, often with the same look and the same talking points. In Asia, the Middle East, Africa, and in Latin America.
10: El modo guerra.
3: Where it's the Mexican El Temach with his message of discipline and self-improvement who dominates.
10: "Donde usted le dice a su cuerpo y a su mente, ahora necesito la mejor versión de mí mismo."
3: To his 11 million followers, El Temach is part internet star, part self-help coach, and part big brother.
11: "Lo que me gusta de él, que inspira a salir adelante."
3: "He inspires me," this fan says. "He helps me move forward. He's helped so many men with depression," another says. "He's changed my life."
11: "Caer en depresión."
3: But to others, El Temach is preaching dangerous ideas to young men about their place in the world and how they should treat or mistreat women.
12: "Que las feministas o son muy malas o son muy ignorantes."
3: We've come to downtown Mexico City to meet a woman called Anna. Anna's former boyfriend was a big fan of the Manosphere. Not just El Temach, other influencers too. She's in her mid-30s. Anna's not her real name.
9: I'm kind of nervous. This is my first interview. I never thought I was going to be in this.
3: I ask, what was her ex-boyfriend like? She switches to Spanish.
9: Empecé a estar con esta persona que en un inicio pues era un dulce, era un pan, era casi todo perfecto, pero...
13: To begin with, he was really sweet. It felt almost perfect. But then, after a month or so, he started with these comments. Things like women over the age of 30 didn't have any value. That I should be grateful that he'd chosen to be with me. And you know, I started to believe him. I come from a sexist family myself, where people think women are inferior to men. And there I was. I ended up with a man who believes the same thing.
3: Anna began wearing more makeup because her boyfriend wanted her to be more feminine. She had a good job, but she started working less because he said women were supposed to stay at home.
13: I was totally emotionally dependent on him, economically too, but it was never enough for him. He'd say, you have to be more feminine, or you have to spend more time with me, you have to exercise.
3: If she didn't do what he said, he'd get upset. Eventually, he turned violent.
13: I don't want to go into details, but I could have ended up not being here at all. It's not like El Temach was saying go out and hurt women, but he did say some malicious stuff, like what he said about women over 30. And my boyfriend listened and interpreted it in his own way. And the word parties, I know people will say it was my fault, but you can never justify violence. I hope the women hearing this documentary will listen, because I didn't. And I hope men understand that they are victims too.
3: This is the documentary from the BBC World Service. I'm Jackie Wakefield, a BBC global disinformation reporter. And for the last year, I've been investigating the new masculinity influences who've appeared around the world and asking, what are the real life consequences of the global manosphere?
14: Hace unos días yo les comenté que me estaba buscando gente de la BBC para hacer un documental.
3: The first person we tried to talk to is one of the biggest around, El Temach. When we spoke on the phone, he seemed open to recording with us.
15: We were thinking maybe coming to Mexico at the like kind of end of January.
3: He even invited us to Las Vegas to see his show.
15: Maybe we can like film a bit with you in Mexico and then maybe pop over to the US and see some of your show.
3: But then El Temach changed his mind.
16: So we're meant to be flying out to Mexico in a few days, but I've just woken up this morning to this live stream from El Temach.
14: ¿Quieren hacer un documental sobre los peligros de la machósfera, sobre la crisis de masculinidad y de soledad en los hombres?
17: The BBC want to make a documentary about the dangers of manosphere, about the crisis of masculinity and loneliness in men. And all of it with a very gender, very woke perspective.
14: BBC y señorita Jackie de la BBC, nosotros no tenemos que pedirles permiso para ser hombre.
17: BBC and Miss Jackie from the BBC, we don't need your permission to be men.
3: So instead, we've come to see someone who knows him better than almost anyone.
18: I am Luis's sister. I don't like saying El Temach because for me it's like a different person completely.
3: Luis is El Temach's real name, Luis Castellea. And this is Alex, his younger sister.
18: It's really astonishing to me to see him now because he was a totally different person. He was very free.
3: She says she and her brother were close growing up, especially after their parents divorced. But now, the two of them don't talk.
18: Anything I would express from my perspective on life was taken like a feminist belief, like an affront to his persona, to his manlyhood.
3: Alex says her brother had always wanted to be an actor.
19: Hola, soy Luis Castilleja. Soy actor egresado de la Escuela
18: Nacional. He moved to LA and he just pursued the dream of becoming an actor. He would get like small roles, non-important roles, But it was really hard because he had to be part of the Actors Guild to get bigger roles or better roles. He was always like the handsome guy. He was tall and green eyes. But when he moved over to LA, he was just a regular guy. Over there, everyone's ripped and tanned and 10 out of 10. It was sort of like a big reality check. He went over there expecting greatness, and when he had nothing left, he just came back.
20: When did he start exploring like content creation and social media? How did that happen?
18: I think at the beginning it was very noble how he wanted to help other men to feel worthy and valuable. And he spoke freely about his struggle and about how to help others. And that's how he started.
16: Alex says it was around 2020, just as COVID was starting to kick in.
20: What was it like at the very start when you were talking about the content creation? Like, what about it kind of seemed to work?
18: He copied everything from Andrew Tate. Like, we even talked about it. Andrew Tate was super big at that time. And since I was doing marketing at the time, we talked about that, the strategies, the marketing behind it, like doing Andrew Tate in a Mexican market. And that's, I think that's where he elevated the misogyny. At the beginning, it was to connect with the audience. But then I think since he saw it worked, he just started pushing it further and further and further.
16: It's this misogyny that Alex has found so hard to accept.
10: Hoy tenemos un tema bien preocupante.
16: Together, we listened to one of his videos on YouTube.
10: Lo mismo. En todos lados del mundo pareciera que las mujeres...
18: It barely started, like he's already creating this scenario where all women are envious, jealous, and they want to exploit you and all your successes. I'm like, where is he getting this reality from?
10: Like, ciertas particularidades sociales hacen. Entonces eso pasa mucho en este lado de la frontera.
18: I don't think he has even has clear what feminism entails, and he just decided that was the perfect enemy for his content. And that's something really difficult to digest because I grew up with the perception of my brother being this great person that I want to follow his steps.
20: In that journey where he was becoming El Tamach, what do you think caused the switch? Was it his audience? Was it social media? What was it?
18: People started speaking out about suicide. There was this one girl in particular that spoke about her brother and his passing and how if my brother had existed before, maybe he would still be here. And I think that made him feel responsible for men's health and men's lives. So I think that's when it twisted. Like, he got this messiah complex of like, he's the one that has to fix it. I think that validation became his fuel. So he got super addicted to it. He still is.
16: We, of course, hoped that we'd be able to ask El Tamach himself how he sees what he does. But not only has he said he won't talk to us, he also told his followers not to talk to us either. They call themselves Los Compas de Hierro, the Iron Brothers.
12: Ojo, compas, lo que quieren es hacerlo.
17: Be careful, bros. They want to make you look bad. To the Iron Bros, in every city and in every cell, I say, don't take part in this attempt to discredit our movement.
16: Within hours of El Tamach posting his video.
21: So I just woke up to a message in one of the fan groups, take out the infiltrator, and they kicked me out of the chat.
16: And every single fan we'd contacted pulled out of talking to us.
22: Hola.
16: But eventually, someone who follows El Tamach's content does agree to talk to me. Julian is 19 and lives with his parents and sister a couple of hours outside of Mexico City. Julian has been following El Tamach for the last 3 years, and now he's started his own podcast.
23: Okay, this is my stuff, my computer, my microphone.
16: I want to know, what was it about El Tamach's content that first attracted Julian? He switches to Spanish.
0: ¿Cómo gustarle a una chica, por ejemplo?
17: Well, at first, it was about what to do if you like a girl, you know, tips and advice. But gradually, I realized he was talking about deeper things, not just how to flirt, but men's problems. Depression, loneliness, bad habits. He started sharing people's experiences, and it was like he wanted to show them they're not alone, there's a community out there for them.
3: Julian joined a WhatsApp group run by Altamach's followers, Compas de Hierro. The advice and support, he says, was really useful.
17: The main things I have learned from Altamach, or the thing that's really made a difference, is that it's made me feel more sure of myself. I'm talking to you now, but I would have found that really hard before. I was very withdrawn. I didn't have many friends, and I have really developed socially and personally. He's helped me to be brave, try things.
3: Julian began doing better at school, taking part in debates, making friends, and talking to girls. Though, he admits, not all Altamach's pickup tips worked. But as we talk, I start to hear echoes of Altamach's more controversial, sexist views.
20: What about with the idea of another piece of dating advice, I guess, that Altamach gives his followers to maybe avoid single mothers? Is that something that you also agree with?
17: He just wants them to recognize their limits. If you are a 25-year-old single mother, you are not going to be as attractive. You are not going to have the same chances as a woman the same age who doesn't have children.
3: And what about his views on liberal women? It's a derogatory term in the manosphere. Women who pursue a career have different sexual partners who don't live by what they see as traditional gender rules.
17: You know, he also criticizes men who behave like that. And it's a problem because it's living without consequences. It's doing what you want. But the problem is that later they realize there are consequences. They complain they can't find a good man, that they are not being taken seriously, they are alone. But that's because of the decisions they have made.
3: Altamach puts it much more forcefully.
1: Con la mujer liberal.
3: But it's the same message.
1: Generalmente enfoca más los problemas.
3: Marrying a so-called liberal wife
1: tienen más capacidades para
3: is the
1: la
3: worst mistake a man can make.
1: Una esposa liberal es del peor, peor, peor error que puedes cometer como hombre.
23: It is my room. Literally. This is
3: Julian has been so welcoming. As he shows us his model cars, he seems younger than 19. Julian has agreed to share his Instagram history with us. It reveals his personal journey into the manosphere. In the first months of 2023, his focus is on cars, gym, self-development. That April, he likes his first manosphere video from Altamach.
10: Atreverme a decirle a los hombres que son bien vergas.
3: Soon, his feed is filled with manosphere content. Julian begins sharing some views in the comments. He says women's clothes are vulgar and that many women are unfaithful. And in the months before we meet, his views get more extreme. He calls some women whores and praises submissive women.
20: What you've said on social media is not quite what you're saying here. Do you think feminism has made it so that men are now more, like, oppressed than women are?
17: No, it's not that they are more oppressed. It's that their problems have been made invisible. It's just that all the focus is on the other side.
3: To try and understand why young men in Mexico, like Julian, have turned to the manosphere and influences like Altamach, I've come to one of the country's leading universities, the National Autonomous University of Mexico.
2: This, of course, existed from many years ago, but I think it had its peak during the pandemic when people were turning to digital content a lot more than they were before.
3: Dr. Ali Celez is a researcher specializing in masculinity and gender.
2: In Mexico, I think the big majority of it revolves around dating advice and the way in which one should handle it themselves in relationships, right? You know, with all these discussions, for example, with the feminist movement and previous to that, the Me Too movement, you know, people were a bit like confused as to what's right and what's wrong.
3: Dr. Celez believes Altamach's content came at the right time
16: and he had the skills to deliver it.
2: He has a training in acting and, you know, communication. This shows in his content. Well, he basically has understood the audience that he's speaking to. He started to dial up the tone, becoming a little bit more sexist, a little bit misogynistic, and he has managed very well to put together those different options and cater them to their audience, first in Mexico and then in the rest of Latin American countries. He has found a way of being provocative enough, edgy enough, so that people talk about him and look at him and at the same time remain mainstream.
16: Dr. Seles says El Temach also feeds into this manosphere narrative that equality for women is getting all the attention while men are being overlooked.
2: And this is interesting because in patriarchal societies like the one we live in Mexico and in many parts of the world, well, men are the ones who run things.
16: But there is a section of men, he says, who feel left behind, and El Temach taps into that.
2: This has to do, I think, with perhaps class, education, even race. But he has this message, you do matter. Believe in yourself as an important person, fulfilling their original roles, being a breadwinner, being autonomous, strong, protective of your things, your family, etc. And then he says women, he paints a portrait of women as trying to say they don't like all those things because that's what feminism has taught them, but they actually really do want that.
16: And the men who don't fit this alpha male stereotype, El Temach calls them simps.
1: Mi compa, la vergüenza del simpeo.
16: Accusing someone of being a simp is a key trope of the manosphere.
4: Imagine God coming down on Earth. Is he simping?
5: I don't feel like he's a simp. He shows us that he's a simp.
16: It's part of this whole vocabulary. Words like Chad, beta, feminist agenda, red pill. This is coded language, understood across cultures and continents, that spreads hate speech and toxic messages online. But El Temach's fans, Los Compas Tijero, don't just chat online. There are nearly 100 Los Compas groups across the world, and they meet in person. I've come to an outdoor gym in Mexico City, where I've heard Los Compas Tijero come to train.
6: Hey, can I ask you a question? Do you speak English? We were hoping that we could speak to the Los Compas guys. Do you know them?
7: I think they don't come at this time. They come, like, early at night. Yeah.
6: Oh, okay.
7: Around 7 or 8.
6: Yeah. And what are they like?
7: They're super nice. They're all super nice here. Raise their masculinity, but as well of their femininity.
6: Yeah.
7: Inside, and everyone is super understanding, super helpful, super empathic.
16: But one of the women here at the gym has a very different take.
24: I wouldn't say they're nice people.
6: The Los Compas Tijero guys, what are they like, do you think?
24: Because, like, their whole philosophy is surrounded on, like, women are bad and, like, they're the problem and, like, they distract us from our best potential. So it's kind of, like, incel-ish.
6: And as a woman exercising here, does it, like, change how you feel when they're here?
24: I wouldn't say I feel safe. Most of them are, like, 15, 16, and they even, like, brand themselves with, like, tattoos and stuff. That's why I would say it's very culty.
16: Talking to this woman at the gym reminds me of something Anna told me about when she first met her boyfriend.
25: Hasta ahorita yo conozco varias mujeres que si saben que son fan del Temach.
13: I know several women who, if they know that a man is fan of El Temach, they block him. And when we first started going out, several of my friends told me that. Stay away from it. He had one of those chains, you know, the dog tag. He paid hundreds of pesos for it. But I wouldn't listen.
16: This chain and dog tag Anna talks about is a key part of El Temach's merch. But now, I'm going to a cafe in central Mexico City to meet another woman who, like Anna, ended up afraid of the man she was with.
26: Yo creo que me afectó muy profundamente.
27: It affected me very deeply. The fact that this type of content was part of our relationship changed everything.
16: Fernanda is a doctor, stylish, composed. She's spoken out online about her experience. Fernanda met her ex when she was still a medical student.
27: At first, he presented himself as someone who was very understanding. You know, he seemed to care about me.
16: But things changed when he discovered the manosphere.
27: He started to become obsessed. He'd go from one video to the next. He spent hours watching them. And it wasn't just El Temach. It was other creators too with very similar ideas. He took it as the absolute truth. He'd repeat things El Temach said, and he'd use it to not allow me, for example, to speak to single women, because he said they might put ideas in my head about cheating. Eventually, he controlled everything I did. I could only be with him. He'd only let me wear clothes that he thought weren't too revealing. And then he'd get annoyed and kick me out of his house, sometimes at 3 a.m. And you know, in Mexico City, it's not safe for a woman to be out alone in the street at that time of night. I think that he was already a sexist when we met, but he hid it until El Temach made him feel he didn't need to feel bad about it.
3: The final straw was when her former boyfriend forced her to sit for 4 hours and watch El Temach videos.
27: He wouldn't let me leave the house. He broke my phone. He was physically aggressive. He kept saying, "I'm not doing anything wrong. You're the one who's wrong." I was afraid for my life. He did actually threaten to kill me. The only way I could stay safe was to sit there and watch.
3: Eventually, he let her go. She walked out and it was over.
26: Él no tiene la culpa de las acciones que tuvo mi expareja.
27: I don't blame El Temach for what my ex-partner did, but I do think that if this kind of content were limited, if creators thought more carefully about what they publish, then there wouldn't be so many men justifying their behavior by saying, "Oh, El Temach says I'm right." Some people can't separate a video from real life.
3: We're in the US, in Las Vegas, back watching El Temach's show. I'm hoping I can catch him after to try and ask him some questions. Instead, his manager comes out. He says to us, "Send us an email," which is what we did. We said we'd been investigating his attitude to women and allegations he was promoting harmful ideas, and that data from his social media live stream and videos indicate he's potentially earning $1.5 million a year. El Temach's team eventually responded.
8: "We categorically reject the allegations, which are unfounded and taken out of context."
9: That was The Documentary from the BBC. I'm Saroja Coelho. CBC News is next.
11: To some, AI chatbots are helpful tools. To others, an existential threat. But what happens when someone falls in love with one?
12: "I can't believe I'm doing this with somebody that's not a human."
11: What if a chatbot makes you lose your grip on reality?

0: Military continues to concentrate much of its focus on southern Lebanon. The CBC's Willie Lowry has more from Jerusalem.
1: A bulldozer clears debris from a gaping hole where once a building stood, the result of another Israeli airstrike on the city of Tyre in southern Lebanon. Resident Nawal Iskandar says she refuses to leave despite Israeli orders to evacuate. As a precaution, she says, I get ready and we go to a safer area. We've been hit with a lot of strikes. Israel says it's targeting Hezbollah infrastructure in Tyre and other Lebanese cities. And now, Prime Minister Benjamin Netanyahu says he's ordered the military to resume strikes on Dahiye, a Hezbollah stronghold in southern Beirut. Israel says Hezbollah has repeatedly violated a U.S.-brokered ceasefire. Michael Herzog is the former Israeli ambassador to the United States.
2: There's no ceasefire, there's only fire.
1: But many in Lebanon say Israel is trying to sabotage a U.S.-Iran peace deal that would include an end to the conflict in Lebanon. Firas Abiad is a former Lebanese minister of public health.
3: Israel, unfortunately, continues to use the pretext to launch this war on Lebanon to, in our opinion, to derail the whole process between the U.S. and Iran.
1: U.S. Secretary of State Marco Rubio spoke with both Israeli and Lebanese leaders over the weekend and called on Hezbollah to first stop its attacks on Israel and then for Israel to refrain from escalating attacks on Beirut. Willie Lowry, CBC News, Jerusalem.
0: U.S. President Donald Trump says Iran really wants to make a deal. Trump posting the comments on social media this morning saying it will all work out well in the end, adding it always does. He did not reference the latest U.S. attacks on Iran. U.S. Central Command says over the weekend various Iranian military targets were hit in what it calls defensive strikes. Tehran says it targeted a U.S. airbase, while Kuwait, a U.S. ally, reported Iranian drone and missile strikes. We are expecting to hear more about Ottawa's strategy to combat anti-Semitism and hate in Canada. Prime Minister Mark Carney will be detailing the government's plan today in Toronto. Police recently arrested two people for separate shooting incidents targeting visibly Jewish people in the Toronto area. Jewish advocacy group B'nai B'rith says anti-Jewish hate has been increasing since the October 7th Hamas attacks in 2023. B'nai B'rith says last year it recorded the highest number of anti-Semitic incidents since 1982. An Afghan man says he is desperate to get to Canada 5 years after Ottawa promised to help people like him. CBC is calling him Mr. Frank to protect his identity. He risked his life to help the Canadian military in its fight against the Taliban. He was able to escape Afghanistan, but as Mark Quinn explains, some veterans say Ottawa must still follow through on its pledge.
4: I don't have another choice.
5: The chance Mr. Frank took by working with NATO forces in Afghanistan has had dire consequences. He believes it improved life for his family and made Afghanistan better for a time. But when the Taliban took control, his old life disappeared.
4: Everything is gone.
5: In 2021, Mr. Frank went into hiding in Afghanistan, then traveled to Pakistan. Canadian officials there didn't help him, but the U.S. granted him a temporary 2-year visa. Mr. Frank is living in New York with his family, but his visa expired last month. Now Mr. Frank fears ICE will scoop him up and send him back to the Taliban.
4: He'll die. Nothing. Maybe he killed me, that's it.
5: In 2021, Ottawa promised to bring 40,000 Afghan residents who helped NATO forces to Canada. More than 50,000 have arrived, but Mr. Frank's life is still in limbo. Newfoundlander and retired Canadian Major Tim Guzhou worked with him in Afghanistan.
6: Those that serve with you, they're your brothers in arms, and we have a duty to them.
5: Immigration, Refugees and Citizenship Canada won't comment on Mr. Frank's status. In an emailed statement to CBC News, it said, to protect the individuals concerned, we're not able to provide information on individual cases. Guzhou says he won't be deterred and will continue working doggedly on Mr. Frank's case. Mark Quinn, CBC News, St. John's.
0: In Ethiopia, polls are open for the country's general elections. Prime Minister Abiy Ahmed's party is expected to win and form the government for the next 5 years. He was appointed in 2018. some ethnic

0: groups accuse his Prosperity Party of suppressing dissent and targeting political opponents. More than 50 million people in Ethiopia are registered to vote, but many won't be able to because of conflict in many parts of the country. After 2 years of labor friction, postal workers will find out if they have a new tentative agreement. The Canadian Union of Postal Workers will release the result of its official ballot later today. 55,000 union members began voting on the new agreement in late April. The proposed five-year contract would include wage increases of 6.5% and 3% in the first 2 years. The union's president has asked members to reject it, arguing it rolls back rights and compensation. A new initiative in northern BC is looking to reclaim Indigenous language through literature. It involves elders from Clateley Tene First Nation. Their traditional territory includes Prince George. As Hannah Peterson reports, they're using illustrated books to preserve their oral history.
1: Most of the stories that we have now are of elders that have passed on.
2: Pat Seymour is an elder with the Clateley Tene First Nation. The community is part of the broader Deketh people, encompassing multiple First Nations throughout North Central BC. She attended the first gathering for a project called Legends Retold, where Clateley elders are coming together to share oral legends so they can be made into a series of published books, illustrated by Clateley Tene artists.
3: It's bringing back our culture, it's bringing back our language, it's bringing our people to a place where they know who they are again, because a lot of that was stolen from us when settlers came in and the residential schools happened.
2: Carrie Chersinoff is the coordinator leading the project. She says many elders grew up without hearing stories passed down from their parents, but fortunately, some elders' stories have already been recorded on paper or video. Chersinoff says she hopes the storybooks will preserve and revitalize cultural teachings for the next generation.
3: Stories are a great way to learn where we come from, who we are.
2: Clifford Kwa is a Clateley residential school survivor who helps teach the Deketh language in schools around Prince George. He says he hopes this project will become a lasting cultural resource.
4: Because we're running short of elders who can speak. Once I go, I'm gone.
2: Chersinoff says the Elder Society will work with language experts to refine the stories and hope to begin publishing next year. Hannah Peterson, CBC News, Prince George.
0: There are just 12 days to go before Canada's men begin their FIFA World Cup journey in Toronto. There's still some fine-tuning to do, including a friendly match tonight. Emily Fitzpatrick tees it up for us.
5: The rain poured down as Canada's World Cup soccer team practiced on Sunday. They'll play their first friendly match ahead of the FIFA World Cup tonight in Edmonton against Uzbekistan. Coach Jesse Marsh says it's a chance for the team to find its groove.
6: We know at a moment like this that even if they're only playing 45 minutes and it's a friendly, that each guy has to be at his maximum. Then making sure that we deliver a good performance and get a result.
5: Missing from practice, captain and hometown hero Alfonso Davies. He won't be playing tonight as he nurses a hamstring injury, but will be in attendance supporting the team. Co-captain Stefan Eustachio is eager for his return.
7: I just can't wait for him to be ready to help us push this tournament because we really need him. I think he's one of the players in our team. There's not many, but there's a couple that really can make us go far in this tournament.
5: It's been just over 4 years since Canada's men's team played in Edmonton, the last time they beat Mexico to qualify for the 2022 World Cup. Marsh says those memories are a big reason they're back.
6: And so I ask that everybody just comes out and loves this team and even in the rain.
5: Despite the weather, more than 50,000 fans are expected at tonight's game. Afterwards, the team will head off to Montreal for one more friendly match before Canada's first FIFA World Cup game, June 12th in Toronto. Emily Fitzpatrick, CBC News, Edmonton.
0: That is the latest national and international news from World Report. I'm Martina Fitzgerald. This is CBC News.
8: Hi, I'm Ian Hanamansi. Welcome to Cross Country's Spotlight, highlights from Checkup's live show on Sunday. And you're about to hear our conversation about e-bikes, e-scooters, e-mopeds, and where they belong on the roads.
9: It can be overwhelming when there are bikes, cyclists, cars, other whizzing past you, especially if they haven't given you warning, haven't, like, done a little courtesy honk.
10: Anything with a motor going in the road, Anything where your feet touch the ground, go on the sidewalk, and anything in between, they get to go in the bike lane.
11: They're too fast, not aware of what's going on around them, not aware of their surroundings as much as the bikes. The bikes, because they're being bikes, people are used to bikes, but the e-scooters probably not aware of their surroundings.
8: It's getting warmer outside, and the battle for space on our streets, bike lanes, and sidewalks is heating up too. E-bikes, e-scooters, e-mopeds seem to be everywhere. And as you just heard, that means more arguments about who belongs where. Governments scrambling to catch up. In Ontario, the province is looking at new rules for e-bikes. Bigger models like electric mopeds could be reclassified as vehicles, requiring a license and insurance. Is that the fix, or is it an unfair burden on some people like delivery workers? Our question, are e-bikes, e-scooters, and e-mopeds essential transit, a hazard, or both? And where do they actually belong on our streets? Here are some highlights from the show. Okay, let's start in the Emerge, because hospitals across Canada have been sounding the alarm about a surge in injuries tied to e-bikes, e-scooters, and e-mopeds. Dr. Raghu Venugopal. Gopal is an ER doctor at hospitals in Toronto, and he's seen the consequences up close, an occasional guest on the program, and we're always happy to have you. So thanks for joining us on this Sunday afternoon. What kinds of injuries are you seeing in the emergency department?
12: Well, good afternoon, Ian. We're seeing an explosion of e-bike, e-scooter, and moped injuries in the emergency room. You know, if we take a head-to-toe approach, Ian, we see skull fractures, concussions, which are very serious, which impact people's lives on an ongoing basis. We see facial fractures, dental injuries, ocular injuries. We see bleeding, Ian, in the brain, pushing the brain into the spinal cord. Moving down, we see multiple rib fractures. We see blood and collapsed lungs. Moving to the abdomen, we see solid organ injuries like the liver being shattered with bleeding in the abdomen, pelvic and hip fractures, long bone injuries. And to round it out, one of the most terrible things is soft tissue injuries and lacerations. So road rash, contusions of skin, and these can be very disfiguring. So Ian, to summarize, emergency rooms across Canada are seeing a large increase in micromobility injuries, but I want to not villainize this, Ian. I want to emphasize that 2,000 Canadians every year die because of automotive vehicles. So the leading cause of death in our country is not micromobility, and they have an important role in our society.
8: Yeah, as always, you have a very balanced and nuanced view on this, and I appreciate it. And we will get to that point. But I do want to talk a little bit more about what you see in the emergency department, because sometimes in journalism, we talk to people who discuss things in a very theoretical or hypothetical way. You know, they're kind of two steps removed from it, or they say, this could happen if we do that. You see this actually in the emergency department. How often? Like in you're one emergency physician in Toronto, but once a week, once a month, how often will you see an injury that's related to these devices?
12: I would say, Ian, an injury every 1 to 2 weeks. And that's mirrored across the country. Let's take a major hospital in Toronto, like the Hospital for Sick Children. Ian, they might have seen a few years ago one injury a year, and now they're seeing over 100. And let's take injuries across the country. There might have been, say, about 800 a year, and now there's over 1,000. So a lot of these people, let's be very, very focused. A lot of these people are young men. And a lot of these young men and boys are not wearing helmets, Ian. Also, a lot of the injuries are intoxicated and they're following no rules of the road. We have to emphasize there are many, many Canadians that are following the rules and get injured, but they were wearing a helmet. They weren't intoxicated. They weren't distracted. So to answer your question, I think every emergency room doctor across the country is seeing these injuries. They're increasing in prevalence, but we have to be careful, Ian. What is the denominator? So we're seeing more pickleball injuries across Canada because more people are playing pickleball, which is great. So what we don't really have data yet, and emergency room physicians across the country are working on this, what is the denominator? Because the general increase in micromobility has increased, and we have to bear that in mind when talking about the injuries. Because again, these do have a role in our society, And municipalities across the country are taking different approaches. You know, Vancouver is different than Toronto. Toronto has a complete ban on e-scooters. It's not enforced. But different communities are taking different approaches. Brampton, which is a huge municipality, has really embraced micromobility. They've tried to make lanes. They've tried to incorporate it into their planning. And, you know, kudos to Brampton for doing a better job in increasing safety for everyone. So we're seeing increased use, but we're really seeing a mismatch across the country in what municipalities are doing to try and incorporate this safely into pedestrian lanes and into road lanes.
8: Doctor, take us through, for those who don't really know this, the difference between an e-scooter, an e-bike, an e-moped.
12: Yeah, for sure. You know, e-scooters are really, you know, what people see on the streets every day, but they're very different, Ian. You know, in Ontario, for example, they're not supposed to be more than 24 kilometers an hour, but they can easily be jerry-rigged to go to 100 kilometers an hour. So people have seen them ubiquitously. With e-bikes and e-mopeds, really, there's at least six major categories. And these range from, you know, assisting the pedal use all the way up, Ian, to pretty much being motorcycles. And, you know, the bottom line message that emergency room doctors want to tell Canadians is that regardless of which of these types of micromobility you're using, there are simple common sense things that Canadians, and especially parents out there, need to hear. How to prevent these very, very serious injuries. Because frankly put, the human body was never made to hit concrete at 40, 50, 60 kilometers an hour.
8: And so the basic lessons are?
12: The most important thing, Ian, is speed, speed, speed. And I really hope parents out there can hear that message. You know, because especially it's young men, again, who are getting injured. So people need to adhere to the speed limits. In Ontario, for e-scooters, for example, it's 24 kilometers an hour. That's the first thing. It's all about speed. The second thing, Ian, and we see this in ERs across the country, it's the people who get injured aren't wearing helmets. And, you know, again, the human skull is very strong, but it's just not designed to withstand that kind of impact. And so people have to wear helmets. The third basic thing is people have to use them in the right place. There are dedicated lanes in some places. They're too fast for sidewalks. They're not safe enough for the road. And so we have to build the infrastructure, but the multi-use lane is the place for these. Ian, the last two things that I want to mention is really basic, but Canadians can't be intoxicated using these things. And it sounds so common sense, but so many patients we see are intoxicated. They're using cannabis, and most commonly, they're using alcohol. And the last thing is, it's about distractions. You know, everyone out there has seen a parent with a kid, a box, two people on it, the earphones on, with a phone in their hand. You know, two hands and two feet have to be on these devices. And so, you know, people really need to be attentive to the road in order to prevent these injuries from happening, which, you know, we're seeing all the time.
8: Last time you were on the program talking about this, you gave such a graphic description of the injuries when, I guess, a patient had been, you know, hurled off a scooter and their face rubbed on the pavement that I just couldn't get that out of my head every time I saw somebody on a scooter, especially without a helmet. Not that the helmet would have stopped the injury of the cheek on the pavement. But anyway, your words have an impact, and I hope your words today have an impact as well. Thank you very much for joining us.
12: Thank you, Ian.
8: Dr. Raghu Venugopal is an emergency room physician who works at multiple hospitals in Toronto, and Toronto is where we reached him today. Mark Anderson is calling from Hamilton. Hi, Mark.
13: Hi, how are you doing?
8: Good. You are car-free. You've been car-free for years. How does riding an e-bike help you?
13: So I have a mild disability, and having an e-bike, I have a class 2, which has, the throttle and the pedal assist. And it makes it easier for me to get, to stop and start having the throttle. I'm out on my bike almost every day. I'm riding anywhere from 20 to 40 kilometers a day. So yeah, it helps.
8: And when you hear about, especially from the emergency doc, about some people going way too fast and not wearing helmets and maybe occasionally being intoxicated, how do you react to that?
13: My first question is this like an e-bicycle or is it an e-moto?
8: Yeah.
13: Like there is a difference between the two. Like an e-bicycle has the top speed of 33 kilometers, and I've seen roadies go faster than that.
8: Do you ever see anybody sharing the lanes with you that make you feel uncomfortable who are on an e-vehicle?
13: There are some people that are on like the things that look like motorcycles that are going like faster than like 30 kilometers an hour. They're mm-hmm. going like 40 to 50 in the bike lanes. Yeah. So yeah, I do feel uncomfortable when they're around.
8: Okay, Mark, thank you very much for your call.
13: Okay, thank you.
8: So accidents involving e-bikes, e-scooters, e-mopeds are climbing, according to the Canadian Institute for Health Information. We heard a moment ago from Dr. Venugopal about what that looks like in the Emerge. Our next guest sees the aftermath as well, though in the courtroom. He's a founder and lawyer at the Biking Lawyer LLP, and he's in our Toronto studio. And David Shelnut, thank you very much for joining us. You represent both e-bike riders and people on larger mopeds. With those bigger machines, what kind of cases are landing on your desk?
14: Yeah, great to be here, Ian. So I'd love to sort of dive into what the good doctor said. You know, we see those same sort of injuries, but the cases that we see, it's when a motor vehicle is involved. So it's when someone's riding an e-bike or one of the larger e-mopeds and they sustain serious injury like that, like the skull fracture that the doctor was saying. That's because there was a truck that turned left in front of them or a dooring incident. That's kind of what's causing this stuff from our perspective.
8: Yeah. I guess if you're riding one of these e-devices and you cause the accident, they're probably not going to you, right? They're going to you when they're the victim of an accident, not the person who causes the accident, I suppose. Although, do you also in civil cases represent cyclists who are defendants?
14: So we do get calls from sort of every which way, every kind of scenario. But by and large, it's mostly motor vehicles hitting people on these bikes. But even when it is your fault, you can still get access to no-fault accident benefits. So we do hear from time to time people who rolled a stop sign or didn't check their blind spot properly before changing lanes. You know, that's a rarity, but we do hear it, and they can get some help out there.
8: When someone comes to you after they've had a crash and they're riding one of these e-devices, how do you figure out whether they have a case?
14: The first thing that I ask, because I know that's the first thing the insurance company is going to ask Ian, is how fast does the bike go? The case law is kind of the Wild West out there. There's not much. It's new frontier. But there is law to suggest that if your bike has been modified to go over 32 kilometers an hour, or if the pedals have been removed and it operates without pedals, those are the two things that are going to bar you from being able to launch a civil claim. Now you can get accident benefits, but say someone hit you from behind and your livelihood has changed forever. You had a bike that was modified to go more than 32. You can't sue because you're deemed to be riding a motor vehicle on the highway without insurance. That's the cases that make me shudder.
8: And you've been in that situation where a client has removed the pedals or more likely increased the speed and you have to tell them, sorry, man, like you don't have a claim here.
14: We haven't had that yet. We've had some people riding without insurance on motorbikes where that's come up, and it's real disheartening. What I more get is a call from a parent saying, my kid was hit riding his e-scooter on the sidewalk. And, you know, I asked the parent, how old's your child? Well, he's 14. Well, you got to be 16 to ride that thing. Was he wearing a helmet? No. Well, you've got to be wearing a helmet if you're under 18. Was he riding on the sidewalk? Yes. Well, you're not supposed to be riding on the sidewalk. But even with all those three things, you're not barred from launching a claim. You can't just pull out of your driveway and your Escalade without looking to see if someone's on the sidewalk riding or walking, you know?
8: I like that the villain is driving an Escalade.
14: Well, hey, it's my childhood that was chasing me down on bikes, you know.
8: David, I'm going to take a caller now, but I think the question the caller has can be something I'll put to you. Billy Bolichuk is calling from Toronto. Hi, Billy.
15: Hi.
8: What's your question?
15: My question, I'm a guy who's been hit four times by cars. I raced bikes when I was growing up, so, you know, I'm not hating bikes. My concern is if I get hit by an e-bike, you know, I get paralyzed, whatever happens, I can't go to work, I've got no recourse. Because the guys on e-bikes obviously don't have insurance. And, you know, the big joke is they're DUI bikes for people who've lost their licenses because they were drinking. So, you know, you get hit, you're paralyzed, you know, you can lose everything.
8: And so, yeah, what happens to you there? Now, do you mean in this theoretical question, you're a pedestrian and you get hit?
15: Yeah.
8: David?
14: Billy, I hope you're carrying our crash card. That's some awful luck there. So we actually have been retained by a pedestrian or two, you know, hundreds of claims against motor vehicle drivers that have been hit by people riding e-bikes. And one of the first things that you can figure out is, were they delivering? And if they were delivering for one of these app-based companies, then there is insurance accessible against Uber or Skip the Dishes. So you're not completely out of the water, or you're not completely without support, rather. You know, one thing to think about is make sure you've got your homeowner's insurance. There's personal liability under there. Your tenant insurance, personal liability under there. Hey, I see more cases of dogs running off leash in Toronto, knocking cyclists down, and then people not being able to get support after that than I do e-bike claims, honestly.
8: All right, Billy, thank you very much for the call, and keep your eyes. Keep your eyes open, because I'm sure they're open, but I'm sorry you've been hit four times. So I hope it doesn't become a fifth time. Jennifer Metcalf is in Ottawa. Hi, Jennifer.
16: Hi.
8: You're an e-bike rider. How safe do you feel in the bike lane these days?
16: Well, I have to say, so this will be my third summer riding the bike. When I first got it, I kind of procrastinated getting out there on it because I thought it was going to be scary. I've never been on a motorcycle or anything. I feel quite safe using the bike itself. So as I think I shared with your producer, mine is the kind that I don't think would be necessarily affected by the proposed changes. It's only 52 pounds, 500 watt motor, pedal assist. It's really indistinguishable on site from a mountain bike.
8: Mm-hmm.
16: I would say as a rider, if I feel unsafe, it would be no different than feeling unsafe on a non-motorized bike.
8: Mm-hmm.
16: I'm in Ottawa in the Gatineau area where we're really blessed to have an amazing, what do they call, multi-use pathway network here. So it's for walking, cycling, you know, there's a little lane in the middle to split the sides. In the winter, there's ski trails. So most of us who bike in Ottawa do whatever we can to, like when I'm going somewhere, I'll actually take a longer route if it means I'm on those paths instead of on the road where the cars are. So anytime I feel unsafe, it's if I'm on a busy road where there's no dedicated bike lane. But I will say, like I shared with your producer, something I thought that is just fair to point out is, so I monitor the speed, like I'm pretty safety conscious. You have an odometer on an e-bike. On the multi-use pathways here, and I'm sure we're not the only city that has them, the speed limit for bikes, for any kind of, for anybody who's on a scooter, rollerblades, is 20 kilometers an hour. And I can't tell you how many times I'm out there, maybe going 19, 20 kilometers an hour, and a cyclist on a non-motorized bike whips by me.
8: Yeah.
16: And I would say that happens, I'd say 90 to 95% of the time I'm out there. Now, that's not 90% of cyclists. It's 90% of the time I'm out there, that'll mm-hmm. happen at least once.
8: That was a portion of Cross Country Checkup segment about e-bikes, e-scooters, and e-mopeds and where they belong on our streets. If you missed part of it and would like to listen to the full episode, you can stream it on the CBC Listen app or download our podcast. And if you'd like to share comments or appear in a future show, go to cbc.ca/aircheck. I'm Ian Hanna-Mansing. The next live edition of Checkup airs on CBC Radio and CBC News Network next Sunday.
17: CBC, you've got to meet people later. $140 million ngur luani ta ko kingul belakan ini kina dan ya tong ni atuh hotel tong ini minister Gwen Healy ha ro halau tu dai mago nutano kana janu sakhi 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
17: Mike O'Hara Canela Majunu Tamiko, 1960 Majugalot, Kishani Atuele Tawehazak to Inna Romnutamani 1000 meters Hanigajani Hobasid Nahato Kishani Kazula and you could minister Mohalo in a Kazula and a Motamalasuna Kotala and the Mohalo, Akago Nigo Maku Ning. 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
19: It's always worrisome. 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
17: Isi malu nak tu, isi malu nak tu kau ni kena kolemanu, Allah nuna lilemanu, dah makku akitu perlu aku jauh tuan nama tu. 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
20: It's important because like it helps.
17: 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Ula Kuhuta, CBC Regional News, Nunavut Department of Family Services is asking for more money in this year's budget to expand services. The department wants more than $140 million, an increase from last year. Minister Gwen Hile Akharok says the money will be used to create new positions entirely focused on suicide prevention. But she acknowledges that many roles within the department are now unfilled. Of more than 60 positions, half are vacant. So the department relies on other methods of providing services.
18: Providing services through the use of casual social workers to fill those gaps in services. We also work closely with our partners in the RCMP and other community-based partners, depending on which community has different resources, different organizations.
17: Hilaire Herro says she's working with Nunavut Arctic College and other partners to hire, train, and mentor new graduates, creating a pathway for students to get jobs with family services. Nunavut's transportation minister says it would take years of the department's budget to move the airports in Panaktuq and Kimmirut to more suitable locations. The moves have been in consideration since 2014. Panaktu MLA Johnny Mike says planes can't bring their maximum cargo to the hamlet due to the short runway, but it cannot be made longer since it's right in the middle of the community, which also makes it a safety issue. Panaktu residents are in a dangerous situation because it is in the right in the middle of town. Anything bad could happen at any time. Mike says they found a new location to build the new airport. It would require the construction of a road leading up to the mountains about 1,000 meters high. But the Minister of Transportation and Infrastructure says it would take 2 years of his department's entire budget to relocate just one of the airports. Increasing fuel prices are driving up the cost of getting food into northern communities. The Khalutsukhajuktukbi Community Food Center says there has been an 8% increase in cost of their cargo. Victoria Perrin is the center's deputy executive director. She says if fuel prices remain high, it could cost the center thousands of dollars more annually.
19: It's always worrisome. It's worrisome for us. It's also worrisome for the community as well, because we're all experiencing this increased fuel cost together.
17: The Northwest Company says despite rising fuel costs, they are not increasing the prices of key items like milk and eggs. Arctic Co-op says fuel costs are creating pressures for stores to rise, to raise prices. Nunavummiut have expressed concerns with CI safety as the seasons change. A recent study looked at how some communities are combing local knowledge with satellite images to provide real-time safety information for hunters and travelers. Researchers say some fractures can become hidden beneath snow, creating serious risk. Smart Eyes Community Coordinator Adrian Mike Kunuk says local knowledge plays a critical role in identifying dangerous areas.
20: It's important because, like, it helps the locals and hunters, campers daily, especially camping season and hunting season. Yeah, satellite images are really helpful.
17: The Copernicus Expansion Mission CIS experiment brought researchers from universities and space agencies to Cambridge Bay to improve real-time satellite imagery. The expansion includes plans for the launch of three new satellites. Researchers say they hope that they will make the images and information more available. And that's the CBC Regional News. I'm Khawisa Alutu.

0: Hello, la good, la dear, but don't ask the same man and hold on, make Nala, let me tell you, see. Udlamina Gajang, let me tell you, June 1, 2026, June, Tana. Nutama pitarevok, Upanga, Rotapulon, it may talk over our half to you, Alison of Epic, Jamie, Jamie, Kayoki logo. Tamani, Karoni, Nubuyaku, Yukulute, Nakisi, and Pinosaur, soon no one is made now. Look at Jan, love to see Latia, but Lunisakin, not Tony, Hippasano, Rijokulo, love to Kisiani. 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Hello, good morning. Welcome to Kulikan CBC North Radio 1 as we broadcast live here in our Ekali studio. Today being Monday, June 1st, 2026. Yes, June has approached and spring is definitely in the air. It was a beautiful, beautiful weekend with the sun. It's a little chilly due to wind yesterday, but it was nice to see a lot of people enjoying the beautiful spring weather. And once again, welcome to our show on Kudluk this morning after the 8 o'clock World Report, another of edition of J.P. Tinungak's column. So this week he has a dream, he had a dream. So you can bet that dream, we'll hear more about his dream later on. And after 6 months on the job, we are following up with the commanding officer of the RCMP in Nunavut. Our question, how is your goal to recruit more Inuit to the RCMP going? That interview will also be available later on. And honoring Mary Simon, the first Inuk to become Governor General, is preparing to leave Rideau Hall. And this week, Kulik leaders in Inuit Nunangat will pay tribute. And L can be helpful for language preservation, monitoring the ice, and more. But is it also now in many schools, making students and teachers rethink their approach? We'll speak with an expert to understand how schools are responding. And finally, after the 9 o'clock World Report, the CBC's Sarah Leonardis is hanging up her headphones. We'll hear from the woman who spent her career promoting the Inuktitut language. But before we get into all this good stuff, here is the latest weather from Jamie.
1: The weather this morning here in Nicolet, a mix of sun and cloud, wind northwest 30 kilometers per hour, gusting to 50, high plus 5. In Gimwa, mainly sunny, wind northwest 30 kilometers per hour, high 6. In Kingai, a mix of sun and cloud with 30% chance of showers. Wind west, 20 kilometers per hour, becoming light this morning, high plus 5. In Bunnetuk, mainly cloudy, high plus 3. In Keetadruk, a mix of sun and cloud, temperature steady near plus 3. And Clyde River, sunny, increasing cloudiness near noon. Then 30% chance of showers late this afternoon. Wind becoming north, 20 kilometers per hour late this afternoon. Temperatures falling to plus 1. In Pond Inlet, a mix of sun and cloud, wind southwest, 40 kilometers per hour, gusting to 60, high plus 2. In Arctic Bay, mainly cloudy, with 30% chance of flurries, wind northwest, 30 kilometers per hour, gusting to 50, temperature steady near minus 2, wind chill is minus 12. In Eagle Lake, a mix of sun and cloud, wind northwest, 30 kilometers per hour, High plus one in Senegak. Increasing cloudiness this morning. Wind northwest, 20 kilometers per hour. High plus one wind chills, minus eight. In Senegak, mainly sunny. Fog patches dissipating this morning. Wind becoming north, 20 kilometers per hour. High eight. In Resolute, mainly cloudy. 30% chance of flurries. Wind west, 30 kilometers per hour. High minus three. Wind chills, minus 17. And for Greece Fjord, mainly cloudy with a 30% chance of flurries. Wind west, 20 kilometers per hour, gusting to 40. High minus 3, wind chills minus 13. That's the latest weather update for you. Back to you, Lizzie.
0: Knucklemeg, Jamie. And time now is for the Business Digest with Megan Reed.
2: Good morning. Way back when, the cola wars were between Coke and Pepsi, and the battle for global dominance was epic. In the end, Coke dominated as the bigger drink, but Pepsi diversified and is now known as much for its snack offerings as its beverages. Fast forward to 2026, and we have a different kind of cola war. This time, it's between Diet Coke and Coke Zero, two drinks, one company. Here to lend his insights is Vince Scabelloni. He's a food service industry analyst at Circana. Good morning, Vince.
3: Good morning, Megan. Thanks for calling.
2: So, how has the soda game evolved since the 1980s?
3: Since the 1980s, what we have seen are a couple of changes going on. First of all, you do see proliferation of diet sodas or sugar-free sodas or calorie-reduced, whatever terminology you want to use. And in the last few years in particular, these have really grown and taken over the market. Not taken over the market, excuse me, but they have really expanded and taken over share in the overall soda market. While the overall soda market is generally flat in Canadian food service in particular, what we are seeing is the growth of the diet sodas. And whether some of that is because of demand, more people are asking for diet and low calorie, or whether it's because of supply, because there's a lot more offerings out there, but there is now much more servings going on, a much greater share of the soda market is in this diet space.
2: And why is that?
3: Well, part of it is the aging population. As we age, we do tend to look for more sugar-reduced and calorie-reduced options. And these beverages are preferred among the population that is 45-plus. And there's just more people 45-plus as a percentage of the whole population than there was prior. So that's part of it. Then we also have this new generation, these new offerings of sodas that are coming from other than the big players, other than Pepsi and Coke, these smaller brands tend to be all sugar-free. They are using the other types of sweeteners, and that is helping to boost the, again, the diet soda market somewhat. And therefore, as that market grows, it makes more room for the traditional players, the Pepsis and the Cokes, to also offer up more of the diet sodas as well.
2: Okay, so Vince, as somebody who doesn't drink either, I have found that people are either incredibly loyal to one or the other. It's crazy. And the thing is, Coke Zero sales are growing while Diet Coke sales are flat. How can it be that both attract a similar demographic, but each has their own unique loyal consumer base?
3: I think it's just going to come down mostly to taste, Megan, because I don't drink either of these beverages either, but I do understand that they taste different, and whether that taste is because of the recipe or because of the sweetener, because they use different sweeteners, in my understanding, they will attract a new customer base. And that's why I could see why a brand like Coca-Cola would want to have more than one diet soda on the market, because each one will attract a different customer base. Some people might switch back and forth. Some people might be indifferent, but you're right. There will be those real fans of one versus the other. And therefore, Coca-Cola, in a case like this, will just get a larger share of the diet soda market by having two very distinct offerings.
2: But does the fact that one company is fighting between itself hurt the brand, or is that actually good for the bottom line, so it's good for the brand?
3: I think it's ultimately good for the brand. You know, this is a general marketing question. If you go to the grocery store and you're looking for a bottle of Tide, there's going to be six or eight different Tides to choose from. Each one is a little bit different than the other. You're shopping for a pair of jeans, and Levi's will offer you 30 different varieties. It's the same thing. So the more variety they offer, the wider the net they cast in terms of the customer that they're going to appeal to, and therefore the greater chance of getting better share in the market versus all of those other competitors who are out there with many, many different diet sodas or just any beverage in general.
2: Well, that makes a whole lot of sense. Vince, thanks so much for your time today.
3: All right, I think I'll go grab myself a soda.
2: Sounds like a plan. Vince Scaglione is a food service industry analyst at Circana. For CBC Radio, I'm Megan Reed.
0: 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Who wants to try out those new pops? I'm not a big pop drinker, however, I think I would try sugar-free. And hockey fans are still processing the death of NHL star Claude Lemieux, who died on Thursday during his career. Lemieux was known as an agitator on the ice, but that grid led to four Stanley Cups during his 21 seasons in the NHL. He's hung up his skates for good in 2009. Authorities say Lemieux died by suicide.
4: CTE stands for chronic traumatic encephalopathy, and we don't really understand exactly what happens to the brain, but we know that it happens in people who get many concussions, and it happens in athletes quite frequently because of the number of hits to the head that they sustain. You know, we've known about this condition for at least the last 20 years in athletes, and we are making gains, but we still can't diagnose it in life. We can suspect it in life because of all the symptoms that these people can have, like depression, for example, is one of the commonest ones, and that's why we do see an unfortunate number of athletes who actually commit suicide, and that's the first real proof that they've got it. And we still can't exactly be sure why they become depressed. Some become very anxious. Some get PTSD, sleeplessness, pain, exaggeration. Like, they're subject to many symptoms. There are now about 65 symptoms of concussion alone. And many of those are present in the patients with CTE. It's a rather tragic condition. There's no treatment that we've come up with yet. I feel they haven't done enough in hockey to prevent concussions. There's more that can be done. They have taken some steps, you know, no hitting from behind. For example, Hockey Canada. And it's unfortunate that helmets do prevent some types of brain injuries, but they do not prevent concussion. They do not prevent CTE. So we have to be smarter in hockey to do more to prevent hits to the head. And some sports, I think, have done better. I really believe that football has taken this to heart, but prevention has to be practiced more diligently in this national game in Canada.
0: Sorry about that. And that was Dr. Charles Theodore, director of Canadian Concussion Center. Elac, and here to take us up to the 7 o'clock World Report. Here is Take Me Home, Country Roll.

0: This is World Report. Good morning. I'm Martina Fitzgerald. President Donald Trump says Iran wants to make a deal and it will be good for the USA. Trump taking to social media this morning to post his optimism on how negotiations are unfolding between the two countries. But several strikes over the weekend tell a different story. The CBC's Chris Reyes joins me now from Washington. Chris, how are these recent strikes affecting negotiations?
1: Well, Martina, President Trump seemed to be saying to his critics and the world that he will not be rushed on these negotiations, and he pointed a finger at

0: Between the U.S. and Iran, and the exchanging of fire between the two countries. U.S. Central Command shared more detail late last night, calling the strikes on Iranian sites self-defense, claiming that Iranian drones were threatening ships and other U.S. assets. And Iran's Islamic Revolutionary Guard also says this morning that it targeted an airbase used by the U.S. as a response.
1: Chris, what are we hearing from Tehran?
0: Well, first, Tehran is calling those U.S. strikes over the weekend a violation of the ceasefire, countering that U.S. narrative that it was self-defense. Iran's foreign minister is describing the conditions of negotiations with the U.S. as one full of mistrust and severe suspicion. He also insisted that a ceasefire in Lebanon is an essential condition for any deal that would end the war. He also seemed to be saying that these negotiations have not advanced very far. The minister said details over nuclear matters have yet to be discussed. The tone on both sides, clearly very tense.
1: The CBC's Chris Reyes in Washington. Thank you, Chris.
0: Thank you.
1: Israel's military is stepping up attacks on southern Lebanon. Prime Minister Benjamin Netanyahu says the IDF has been instructed to strike what he calls terrorist targets in Beirut. Israel considers several southern regions in Lebanon's capital to be Hezbollah strongholds. Netanyahu says the strikes are in response to attacks on Israeli civilians. He says Israel will continue to expand its ground operations in southern Lebanon as it moves to eliminate Hezbollah infrastructure. Both Israel and Hezbollah accuse each other of violating a U.S.-brokered ceasefire that was reached in April. Alberta is working to finalize plans for a new oil pipeline to the BC coast. CBC News has obtained documents with details about the project. They were used in consultations with local communities, and they give a glimpse into the potential routes the province has in mind. Here is business reporter Kyle Bax with the exclusive.
2: There's a lot of mountains in the way. It's a difficult country.
3: The Alberta government is considering four different routes for a new oil pipeline to the west coast. Documents obtained by CBC News show three of the routes on a map through northern BC. For Grant Sprague, a former deputy energy minister in Alberta, he sees many challenges from tough terrain to protected areas and major waterways home to salmon.
2: I see as I look at those maps, either you're dealing with the Nass River or you're dealing with the Skeena, both really important rivers.
3: The documents are labeled confidential and were used by the Alberta government as part of consultation with some leaders in northern BC this spring. One of the routes is nearly identical to Enbridge's former Northern Gateway pipeline proposal. The northern routes seem to go through communities that are more supportive of a pipeline, says Heather Exner-Perot. She's a special advisor on energy to the Business Council of Canada.
4: This is a strategic route for political reasons, not for economic reasons. So it will be a bit more expensive, but they must expect that that will save them time and money on the back end.
3: The Alberta government is also exploring the idea of a fourth route through southern BC. Premier Danielle Smith wants to break ground next year, which Sprague says will be difficult.
2: I'd say that it's wildly ambitious.
3: The Alberta government plans to submit the proposal to the Federal Major Projects Office this month. Kyle Bax, CBC News, Calgary.
1: This morning, we're waiting for a possible CUSMA update from the Trump administration. U.S. Trade Representative Jamison Greer has said he planned to update Congress on talks today. He signaled his intention in April, adding issues with Canada remain unresolved, but...
5: The Canadians, we have some issues with them that haven't been resolved yet. I don't want to get ahead of myself because I have to tell Congress on June 1st what we're going to do. And then a month later, I tell the Canadians and Mexicans what I told Congress a month before. So I think that we aren't probably going to be able to resolve all issues by July 1st, but I think we are on track to resolve many of them and to move as quickly as we can.
1: Greer's office, though, did not respond to CBC News when asked if that update was happening. Dominic LeBlanc, the minister responsible for Canada-U.S. trade, would only say that Canada is preparing for a joint review of the trade deal. Conservative leader Pierre Poilievre wants a debate on affordability today in the House of Commons. He says it would give the prime minister a chance to inform Canadians about his economic plans. New data from Statistics Canada shows the economy has contracted for two consecutive annualized quarters, signaling a technical recession. The Liberal government has already dismissed Poilievre's request. an admirer of Donald Trump.

0: is making gains in Colombia's presidential election. Abelardo de la Espriella won the first round and surprised analysts with 43% of the votes. Next, he'll face a left-wing candidate in a runoff later this month. Manuel Rueda has more on the contentious election.
1: Abelardo de la Espriella celebrated his victory, calling on Colombians to defeat what he terms communism. One of his targets is the country's president, Gustavo Petro, who is term-limited and not running in the election. "You and your allies will not steal our democracy," he says. De la Espriella entered politics only a year ago when he launched his presidential campaign. The populist candidate has pledged to end the government's peace negotiations with Colombia's rebel groups and build 10 mega-prisons to house criminals who surrender to authorities. His challenger in the runoff is Iván Cepeda, a longtime senator aligned with President Petro's left-wing movement. Cepeda has promised to expand social programs, including subsidies for farmers. Speaking to supporters after the vote, Cepeda urged Colombians who backed other candidates to vote for him in the second round. "Join us and be on the right side of history," he said. "The political climate in Colombia has become increasingly polarized," says political analyst Sergio Guzman.
2: "The candidates both are dug in to their base and their narrative."
1: About 15% of the voters supported neither of the top two contenders. Their votes could be crucial in the final round. Manuel Rueda for CBC News, Bogota.
0: Nearly 300 workers with Canadian Pacific Kansas City are off the job. Their 72-hour strike notice expired Sunday morning without a deal. The workers maintain railway signaling and communication systems from Vancouver to Montreal. The union says the railway has failed to engage on issues affecting retention, compensation, and work-life balance. CPKC says it has offered wage and benefit increases consistent with its other collective agreements and says it has contingency plans to keep operations running. One of the world's most popular streaming series is still celebrating a big weekend. The steamy Heated Rivalry dominated the Canadian Screen Awards, capping off a monumental year for homegrown content. Senior entertainment reporter Griffin Yeager has details.
3: It was Heated Rivalry's night at the Canadian Screen Awards, winning 16 trophies and breaking a CSA record, capping off a huge run for the Canadian hockey love story turned worldwide hit. The show's star Hudson Williams took home Best Lead Performer in a Drama and shouted out to his American co-star.
4: "To the honorary Canadian Connor Story, I share this award with you. Thank you."
3: North of North went in as the top nominee and left with 9 awards, including Best Comedy Series and Best Lead Performer for Anna Lim.
5: "Said a thousand times again, being part of this project is like the greatest joy of my career."
3: The show, hosted by Andrew Fung, had some other standout moments too. Eugene Levy surprised fans with a heartfelt tribute to the late Catherine O'Hara.
6: "It was who she was as a person that endeared her to millions."
3: Nirvana, the band, the show, the movie took home Best Picture. Its producers were shocked and excited.
7: "It's been crazy to see the support we've gotten within this country, worldwide."
3: And Mike Myers was honored with the Academy Icon Award.
8: "Canada, I don't know what to say, dude. I'd literally be nothing without you."
3: A night of Canadian moments and a celebration of their global appeal. Griffin Yeager, CBC News, Toronto.
0: That is the latest national and international news from World Report. I'm Martina Fitzgerald. This is CBC News.

0: 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tell them on the moon. How do you mummy you go out to Macomi Street, Kanaiza, Inuangito, Inulajikuni, 60 Mata, Abangitako, Inulaximangitu, Inulajiko, Simajutako, Pimariutu.
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3: It's not seen as a community.
0: Ipigijau, Juzangi Tosulu, Nunalilimano, Akongileo, Gotaujo, Kisiani, Atune Tunun, Taima Pidu Tigilugo, Asitira Hato. 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The department wants more than $140 million, an increase from last year. Minister Gwen Healy-Akerok says the money will be used to create new positions entirely focused on suicide prevention. But she acknowledges that many roles within the department are now unfilled. Of more than 60 positions, half are vacant. So the department relies on other methods of providing services.
4: We're providing services through the use of casual social workers to fill those gaps in services. We also work closely with our partners in the RCMP and other community-based partners, depending on which community has different resources, different organizations.
0: She is working with Nunavut Arctic College and other partners to hire, train, and mentor new graduates, creating a pathway for students to get jobs with family services. Nunavut's transportation minister says it would take years of the department's budget to move the airports in Paniqtu and Kimmirut to more suitable locations. The moves have been in consideration since 2014. Paniqtu MLA Johnny Mike says planes can't bring their maximum cargo to the hamlet due to the short runway, but it cannot be made longer since it's right in the middle of the community, which also makes it a safety issue. Paniqtu residents are in a dangerous situation because it is right in the middle of town. Anything bad could happen at any time. Mike says they had found a new location to build the new airport. It would require the construction of a road leading up into the mountains about 1,000 meters high. But the Minister of Transportation and Infrastructure says it would take 2 years of his department's entire budget to relocate just one of the airports. The rising cost of fuel is driving up the price of getting food into northern communities. Maknoor Mubarak has more.
5: The Hope Bay gold mine is expected to create more than 1,000 direct jobs. The Katikamid.
0: Obviously, that's not the right one. Here is Mubarak.
5: At Iqaluit's non-profit food center, free meals are prepared to help feed those who need it most.
0: There's one that's...
5: At Iqaluit's non-profit food center, free meals are prepared to help feed those who need it most. They say there's been an 8% increase in the cost of the cargo shipments because of rising fuel prices. Victoria Perrin is the Deputy Executive Director with the Kayaktuvik Community Food Center.
6: It's always worrisome. It's worrisome for us. It's also worrisome for the community. as well, because we're all experiencing this increased fuel cost together.
5: The center says if fuel prices remain high, it could cost the center thousands of dollars more annually. Dwayne Wilson is a vice president of stakeholder relations at Arctic Cooperatives Limited. He says the stores have to set their own prices and that the rising cost of fuel price is adding a strain.
7: There is no doubt that there's upward pressure on the cost side.
5: In a statement, the Northwest Company says despite fuel prices, they are not raising the price of key items like milk, bread, eggs, and baby formula. Last week, the federal government received the external review of Nutrition North, a subsidy program that in part helps reduce the delivery cost of perishable items to remote northern communities. It has been heavily criticized. The government says that the review is being looked over now as the price of fuel continues to drive up the cost of goods. Manu Mubarak, CBC News, Iqaluit.
1: And one advocate in Nunatsiavut is hopeful that declaring gender-based violence an epidemic can break the stigma around the issue. The Newfoundland and Labrador government made the announcement Wednesday. It also set up a 12-person task force. It includes Charlotte Wolfrey, whose daughter was murdered in 1993. She says gender-based violence is still taboo in some Nunatsiavut communities.
3: It's not seen as a community problem, you know. It's almost like it's still in your personal household. So I think that those are the things that we need to change, and we need to ensure that our children know what happy relationships are, what boundaries, you know, are, and things like that.
1: Wolfrey says she will be meeting with others on the task force this week. That's where they'll discuss the team's mandate. And that's the CBC Regional News. I'm Khaw Shalutu.
8: Nakumi Karisak, Tana people there, you little cane, I'm a tame aiming all of me at 8:30, but Tana people there need to Okalimakan on the Amazon. Tame Kamatina Kamnera, the Tana CBC, Kunakunia, and I am Yusera Leonardis, Tana Pierre Palea, Pula Mimat, Tan Inuti to the house and make a sorrow to kind of dear Talo Manilaka. You need to allow Lonnie Lotus and not to prevail not to me.
9: For the weather in Rankin Inlet and Whale Cove, mainly cloudy, wind becoming south, 20 kilometers per hour early this afternoon, high 8. Narvia, a mix of sun and cloud, clearing this morning, wind south, 20 kilometers per hour, gusting to 40, increasing to 40, gusting to 60, high 8. In Chesterfield, mainly cloudy with 30% chance of showers, wind becoming south, 30 kilometers per hour early this afternoon, high 8. In Baker Lake, cloudy, rain beginning early this morning, amount 5 to 10 millimeters. Wind north, 20 kilometers per hour, becoming light early this afternoon, high 6. In Coral Harbour, mainly cloudy with 30% chance of showers. Rain beginning this afternoon, high 6. In Naujaat, increasing cloudiness, rain beginning late this afternoon. Wind becoming north, 20 kilometers per hour early this afternoon, high plus 4. In Cambridge Bay, cloudy, 60% chance of flurries early this morning, then 60% chance of drizzle this morning. Risk of freezing rain early this morning. Wind becoming southeast, 20 kilometers per hour, high plus 4. In Kuaruk, increasing cloudiness early this morning, high plus 3. In Tuyat, cloudy, 30% chance of flurries. Wind up to 15 kilometers per hour, high plus 1. Wind chill is minus 6. In Joehaven, cloudy, high plus 1. And for Kuluktuk, sunny this morning, then a mix of sun and cloud with 30% chance of showers. This afternoon, high 9. That's the latest weather update for you. 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
8: Jamie.

0: This is World Report. Good morning, I'm Martina Fitzgerald. Israeli Prime Minister Benjamin Netanyahu has ordered his country's military to expand strikes in Lebanon's capital. A statement released this morning says the attacks are on a southern region of Beirut, calling it a Hezbollah stronghold, adding the strikes are in response to Hezbollah's repeated ceasefire violations. Israel's military continues to concentrate much of its effort on southern Lebanon. The CBC's Willie Lowry has more from Jerusalem.
1: A bulldozer clears debris from a gaping hole where once a building stood, the result of another Israeli airstrike on the city of Tyre in southern Lebanon. Resident Nawal Iskandar says she refuses to leave despite Israeli orders to evacuate. As a precaution, she says, I get ready and we go to a safer area. We've been hit with a lot of strikes.

0: is a former Lebanese minister of public health.
1: Israel, unfortunately, continues to use the pretext to launch this war on Lebanon, to, in our opinion, to derail the whole process between the U.S. and Iran.
0: U.S. Secretary of State Marco Rubio spoke with both Israeli and Lebanese leaders over the weekend and called on Hezbollah to first stop its attacks on Israel and then for Israel to refrain from escalating attacks on Beirut. Willie Lowry, CBC News, Jerusalem.
2: In Iran. A spokesperson for the country's foreign ministry blames the slow pace in U.S.-Iran peace talks on a lack of trust. He's accusing the United States of issuing contradictory demands and inconsistent media messages while breaking the ceasefire that was established in April. The U.S. confirms it carried out what it calls defensive strikes on Iran over the weekend. But U.S. President Donald Trump is taking an optimistic tone in a post on social media this morning. He says that Iran really wants to make a deal and that it will work out well in the end, adding, it always does. Today is the deadline for U.S. trade czar Jameson Greer to notify Congress of any changes coming to CUSMA. All three countries must meet in a month to discuss renewing the agreement, though the Americans are signaling talks are likely to stretch on well past July 1st. Janice McGregor joins us now from Ottawa. Janice, what are we watching for today?
3: Martina, Congress holds the authority over trade treaties, so Donald Trump's trade representative has to report to legislators regularly. As a result, the irritants from the American side have already been published in a report earlier this year. Jameson Greer has said he wants to negotiate side letters with both Canada and Mexico to address these issues rather than reopen CUSMA. But word of a significant disagreement is emerging. If Mexico, and by extension Canada, as well, want to continue to avoid the 25% global tariff that's in place for automobiles and vehicle parts from other countries. According to those reports, which CBC hasn't independently verified, the Americans want to raise the regional content requirement in the existing CUSMA from 75% to 82% of a vehicle's components. And whereas right now, 40% of the core parts in a car have to be made in a high-wage jurisdiction, meaning not Mexico, the Americans now want 50% to come from America alone. And that is a new threat to Canadian suppliers. Canada's Minister Dominic Leblanc says it's not helpful for him to speculate on any changes at this point.
2: And Janice, what about the changes that Canada would like to see?
3: Well, Canada doesn't have the same disclosure requirements, but LeBlanc told Power and Politics last week that the Americans aren't the only ones with issues they want to fix.
4: But we also have a list of things that Canada wants. We remain optimistic that we can find a circumstance where we recommit to the trilateral trading agreement and deal with any bilateral issues that the United States and Canada want to deal with.
3: LeBlanc and his chief negotiator, Janice Charette, had a one-hour video conference with the USTR and his deputy last week, but we're still waiting for confirmation of when they're going to meet in person.
2: Janice McGregor in our Parliamentary Bureau. Thank you, Janice.
3: You're welcome.
2: We're expecting to hear more about Ottawa's strategy to combat anti-Semitism and hate in Canada. Prime Minister Mark Carney will be detailing the government's plan today in Toronto. Police recently arrested two people for separate shooting incidents targeting visibly Jewish people in the Toronto area. Jewish advocacy group B'nai B'rith says anti-Jewish hate has been increasing since the October 7th Hamas attacks in 2023. A new initiative in northern BC is looking to reclaim Indigenous language through literature. It involves elders from the Kleitli Tene First Nation. Their traditional territory includes Prince George. As Hannah Peterson reports, they're using illustrated books to preserve their oral history.
5: Most of the stories that we have now are of elders that have passed on.
6: Pat Seymour is an elder with the Kleitli Tene First Nation. The community is part of the broader Deketh people, encompassing multiple First Nations throughout North Central BC. She attended the first gathering for a project called Legends Retold, where Kleitli elders are coming together to share oral legends so they can be made into a series of published books, illustrated by Klaitle Tene artists.
7: It's bringing back our culture. It's bringing back our language. It's bringing our people to a place where they know who they are again, because a lot of that was stolen from us when

0: settlers came in and the residential schools happened.
1: Carrie Chersinoff is the coordinator leading the project. She says many elders grew up without hearing stories passed down from their parents. But fortunately, some elders' stories have already been recorded on paper or video. Chersinoff says she hopes the storybooks will preserve and revitalize cultural teachings for the next generation.
0: Stories are a great way to learn where we come from, who we are.
1: Clifford Kwa is a Clateley residential school survivor who helps teach the Deketh language in schools around Prince George. He says he hopes this project will become a lasting cultural resource.
2: Because we're running short of elders who can speak. Once I go, I'm gone.
1: Chersinoff says the Elder Society will work with language experts to refine the stories and hope to begin publishing next year. Hannah Peterson, CBC News, Prince George.
3: After 2 years of labor friction, postal workers in this country will find out if they have a new tentative agreement. The Canadian Union of Postal Workers will release the result of its official ballot later today. 55,000 employees began voting on the new agreement in April. The proposed five-year contract would include wage increases of 6.5% and 3% in the first 2 years. The union's president has asked members to reject it, arguing it rolls back rights and compensation. Just 12 days to go before Canada's men begin their FIFA World Cup journey in Toronto. And there's still some fine-tuning, including tonight in Edmonton. Emily Fitzpatrick tees it up for us.
4: The rain poured down as Canada's World Cup soccer team practiced on Sunday. They'll play their first friendly match ahead of the FIFA World Cup tonight in Edmonton against Uzbekistan. Coach Jesse Marsh says it's a chance for the team to find its groove.
5: We know at a moment like this that even if they're only playing 45 minutes and it's a friendly, that each guy has to be at his maximum, then making sure that we deliver a good performance and get a result.
4: Missing from practice, captain and hometown hero Alfonso Davies. He won't be playing tonight as he nurses a hamstring injury, but will be in attendance supporting the team. Co-captain Stefan Eustachio is eager for his return.
6: I just can't wait for him to be ready to help us push this tournament because we really need him. I think he's one of the players in our team. There's not many, but there's a couple that really can make us go far in this tournament.
4: It's been just over 4 years since Canada's men's team played in Edmonton, the last time they beat Mexico to qualify for the 2022 World Cup. Marsh says those memories are a big reason they're back.
5: And so I ask that everybody just comes out and loves this team and even in the rain.
4: Despite the weather, more than 50,000 fans are expected at tonight's game. Afterwards, the team will head off to Montreal for one more friendly match before Canada's first FIFA World Cup game, June 12th in Toronto. Emily Fitzpatrick, CBC News, Edmonton.
3: That is the latest national and international news from World Report. I'm Martina Fitzgerald. This is CBC News.

Good morning and welcome to The Trailbreaker. Good morning. I'm Shannon Scott. Thanks so much for joining us on this Monday morning, June 1st. How is it June already? A nice sunny day here in Yellowknife so far. We will have the full forecast for you coming up after the 6:30 news, and I'll do the current conditions coming up straight ahead. And then in this first hour of our show, we're going to do a check-in on the federal dental plan, as Canadians who had previously been covered are being asked to re-enroll. We'll take a look at the impact the program has had so far and what critics think can be fixed. And then we'll check in with our parenting columnist, Bear Bergman, about teaching kids the difference between bad words and hateful language.

0: Well, it is 11 minutes after 6, and at 6:30, Tamara Butler, well, that's not your last name.
1: Tamara Merritt.
0: Tamara Merritt. I know someone named Tamara Butler, and I just completely had a Monday morning blank there on your name.
1: That's okay. You pronounced my first name correct. Not a lot of people do, so.
0: I always think it's Tamara like camera. That's what goes through my head every time I say it.
1: It's perfect.
0: Now you know my inside thoughts. How was your weekend?
1: It was great. Yeah. I was really enjoying the nice weather.
0: Wasn't it great?
1: Mm-hmm. It was so nice. Yeah. And I'm so looking forward to the farmer's market coming up.
0: I think
1: it's starting this month, tomorrow, I think.
0: Oh my gosh. I knew it was soon, but I didn't realize it was tomorrow.
1: Yes.
0: Oh, that's great.
1: I think so.
0: Yeah. I started training. I have some seedlings. Well, I call them seedlings. They're full on plants because I started them way too soon, ready to go in my community garden plot. But I'm waiting for the water to be turned on. So right now they're training to be outside. They're learning to be outdoor plants because they've been indoor plants. So I did that this weekend. And I had the pleasure of hosting the gala at Northwards on Saturday, which was just such a great time. All the readers were excellent. I got to meet some new people. And Hughes, the Yellowknife-based musician, Benji Straker, played some of his music, which was just such a treat.
1: Oh, that sounds amazing. I'm sad I missed it.
0: Oh, it was excellent. You'll have to go next year. Northwards always puts on really great stuff.
1: Oh, I'm sure.
0: Tamara, what's coming up in the news?
1: Yeah, so coming up at 6:30, a boil water advisory is still in effect for some communities in the NWT after a spring breakup has led to higher than normal levels of mud in the water. And the Fort Smith Métis Council is partnering with Housing NWT to build new social housing. We'll hear about it from the president of the council coming up.
0: Thanks so much, Tamara. And I promise to get your last name right when you come back at 6:30. That was Tamara Merritt. See, I can say it. She'll be back with the news for us at 6:30. Let's take a look at the current conditions out there right now. We are seeing some rain and drizzle in the far south of the territory. Good news for the fires burning in Wood Buffalo National Park. In Fort Chippewa in the park, light rain and 9 degrees. In Fort Smith, light drizzle and also 9. In Little Kay, it's 4 degrees. In Fort Resolution, it's 7. In Hay River and Enterprise, partly cloudy and 5. In Fort Providence, it's 1. In Fort Simpson, mainly sunny and 5 degrees. In Samba Kay, it's 8. In Fort Liard, it's 3. In Yellowknife right now, mostly cloudy skies and 9 degrees. In Gamatee, it's 7. Wekwati, seeing clear sunny skies and 8 degrees. It's also 8 degrees in Wekwati right now. In Wrigley, 2 degrees at this hour. In Norman Wells, partly cloudy and 3. Tulita sitting at 10 degrees right now. And Fort Good Hope, it is 6. In Delaney, it's 3. Colville Lake, mostly cloudy and 7 degrees. Fort McPherson, also sitting at 10 degrees right now. In Iqaluit, it's 4. Inuvik, partly cloudy skies and 7 degrees. Tuktoyaktuk, 4 degrees. In Pawlatuck, it's 5. Sax Harbor, you are the chilly spot this morning, minus 4 degrees in Sax Harbor right now. In Ulahuktuk and Kuluktuk, it's 1 degree, mainly sunny skies in Kuluktuk at the moment. And in Cambridge Bay, mostly cloudy skies and 0 degrees.

0: Well, for people who are enrolled in the Canadian Dental Care Plan, today is the last day to renew if you don't want a gap in your coverage. The program is available to people who don't already have insurance and who have a net adjusted family income under $90,000. Joining me now to explain is Christy Kirkup, National Health Reporter with the Globe and Mail. Christy, good morning.
1: Good morning, Shannon.
0: So why do people need to renew their coverage?
1: So the federal government is saying that this is going to be a yearly check-in where people are going to have to, indicate that they still meet the requirements for the program and that it's really about ensuring the program is going to the right people, the coverage is going to the right people. So this is going to involve things like confirming your income, whether you've gained dental insurance, for example, through your work, whether you're still living in Canada and whether you are filing your taxes, also whether your spouse or common law partner is also has filed their taxes. So this is going to be something now that the federal government requires, as I said, on a yearly basis in order to prove that people still qualify.
0: How far does this program go towards covering the people in Canada who struggle to afford dental care?
1: So Shannon, this plan is really about covering the basics. It's things like checkups and cleanings, fillings and dentures, and it is about affording coverage for people who otherwise wouldn't have it. Hence why the government is ensuring, for example, that people are not getting coverage through other means, such as through their employment, dental insurance through their employment, or if their income has gone up over that $90,000 mark, their household income, also ensuring again that they've done things like filing their taxes. So again, this is about trying to afford people who may not have been able to go to the dentist in years because they couldn't afford to do so, the chance, for example, to go and get their teeth cleaned and also to kind of be able to address some of those fundamental things like getting, fillings.
0: There have been reports of people denied coverage for more complicated procedures. I'm thinking about crowns, mm-hmm. for example. Mm-hmm. What's been the issue there?
1: Yeah, so we have heard from patients, including recently there was someone that was covered in a CBC story who talked about not being able to get a crown covered and, saying that, of course, this was back and forth with the government and, really questioning why this would not be covered. Again, the federal government really pointing to the fact that this is, again, about those fundamental basics. And also, I would just say that it's not unusual, Shannon, for a national program to do have challenges or people, saying that certain claims haven't been covered. The thing is that there have been stories like the one that we're chatting about now that have garnered media attention. And then just on the flip side, it's not just at the level of patients that there have been concerns. Some dentists have also said flat out that they are not willing to participate in this program because it involves a lot of paperwork, which they describe to be onerous. Or, for example, they say they're not, getting the appropriate payment, that they're in fact taking a lower payment than they otherwise would charge. We've seen at the level of patients, saying that a dentist charged them more than what the plan pays, and then so they have to make up for this. Again, some of these challenges certainly have been noted, and I would say this perhaps speaks to the broader function of this program and on a go-forward basis, some of the calls for it to be simplified in nature. I'll just say as well that the federal health minister, Shannon, has said that 6.5 million Canadians are now eligible for this dental program and that some 4 million have accessed it. So again, we are talking about, of course, a high volume of people who would be, again, applying and making claims. And ultimately, that does get into, a federal program that does involve a lot of red tape, which, of course, you can come up against some of these challenges that we're talking about.
0: What other feedback, good or bad, has there been about this program?
1: So again, some groups saying that the plan should be expanded to cover more services. Also, others picking up again on this notion that we've been touching upon, which is this call for things to function in a better way, for things to be simplified. The federal NDP, I'll just note very briefly, in the last under the last government under Justin Trudeau, the NDP and the Liberals were working really closely together because they needed to do so because it was a minority government, and the NDP had really been pushing for this program. Now, so the NDP saying that, again, the system itself for this program has become too complicated, that it's hard for patients to navigate. The federal conservatives who, again, have pointed to the fact that they think that there's overlaps with provincial programs, and they've also raised questions about the price tag, the notion of this being, expensive in nature, too expensive. And then dentists, also some dentists saying that the government, as I said, is paying less than their usual rate. So certainly, again, some, I would say, calls for reforms. We'll see whether or not there are adjustments made to this program. Again, a government program that certainly a number of Canadians, millions, are now accessing and able to, again, get, for example, their fillings or teeth cleaned, and they otherwise wouldn't be able to pay for that.
0: What ultimately will be the measure of the impact of this program?
1: I think the federal government, Shannon, has said that there is evidence that this program is already benefiting Canadians. It says on average that members of the plan are saving about $900 per year on services. So again, that isn't, that is nothing. $900 a year is a lot of money for people. And Ottawa has also said that this has allowed, again, many to go to the dentist for the first time in a number of years. And I've spoken to patients that have described that. I spoke to one person, for example, during the last federal election campaign, who was almost in tears about the fact they were able to finally go to the dentist and hadn't been in many, many years because they just did not have the means in order to do so. So I think the real test on a go-forward basis is, the extent to which Canadians can actually access these fundamental services with greater ease. And again, the extent to which this improves their health, because the kind of main push has been, this is about, better oral health outcomes, fewer emergency room visits, because again, this isn't, we're not just talking about something that's cosmetic in nature. It is fundamental. People can get infections and have to go to the ER, for example, for dental pain. And ultimately also trying to get more dentists to participate in the program, because again, that comes down to those fundamental questions of access.
0: All right, Christy, we're going to have to leave it there, but I appreciate your time today. Thanks so much.
1: Great to chat with you.
0: Christy Kirkup is a national health reporter with the Globe and Mail. We reached her this morning in Ottawa. 22 minutes after 6 now, and time for a look at business with Megan Reed.
2: Good morning. Way back when, the cola wars were between Coke and Pepsi, and the battle for global dominance was epic. In the end, Coke dominated as the bigger drink, but Pepsi diversified and is now known as much for its snack offerings as its beverages. Fast forward to 2026, and we have a different kind of cola war. This time, it's between Diet Coke and Coke Zero. Two drinks, one company. Here to lend his insights is Vince Scabelloni. He's a food service industry analyst at Circana. Good morning, Vince.
3: Good morning, Megan. Thanks for calling.
2: So how has the soda game evolved since the 1980s?
3: Since the 1980s, what we have seen are a couple of changes going on. First of all, you do see proliferation of diet sodas or sugar-free sodas or calorie-reduced, whatever terminology you want to use. And in the last few years in particular, these have really grown and taken over the market. Not taken over the market, excuse me, but they have really expanded and taken over share in the overall soda market. While the overall soda market is generally flat in Canadian food service in particular, what we are seeing is the growth of the diet sodas. And whether some of that is because of demand, more people are asking for diet and low calorie, or whether it's because of supply, because there's a lot more offerings out there, but there is now much more servings going on, a much greater share of the soda market is in this diet space.
2: And why is that?
3: Well, part of it is the aging population. As we age, we do tend to look for more sugar-reduced and calorie-reduced options. And these beverages are preferred among the population that is 45-plus. And there's just more people 45-plus as a percentage of the whole population than there was prior. So that's part of it. Then we also have this new generation, these new offerings of sodas that are coming from other than the big players, other than Pepsi and Coke. These smaller brands tend to be all sugar-free. They are using the other types of sweeteners, and that is helping to boost the, again, the diet soda market somewhat. And therefore, as that market grows, it makes more room for the traditional players, the Pepsis and the Cokes, to also offer up more of the diet sodas as well.
2: Vince Gaglione is a food service industry analyst at Circana. For CBC Radio, I'm Megan Reed.
0: Thanks so much, Megan. Megan is with our business desk in Calgary. So that's an interesting question. Diet Coke or Coke Zero? I am definitely a Coke Zero person. I'm going to look to Elliot in the booth there. Elliot, Diet Coke or Coke Zero? Diet Coke, thumbs up? No, Coke Zero. Yes, he's a Coke Zero person too. Do you have thoughts? Got Diet Coke or Coke Zero? Text me, 867-446-4659. So that is bringing us to just about 26 minutes after 6 o'clock here. And we're going to wish today a happy birthday to Alanis Morissette. She turns 52 years old today. This is perhaps not one of her most well-known songs, but it is one of my favorites. This is Everything.

0: Well, Alanis Morissette there and everything. It is Alanis's 52nd birthday today. We are headed into the news right now. And after the news, we're going to hear from Sarah Leonardis. The longtime CBC employee has retired. And gosh, we miss her here already. That's coming up right after the news with Tamara Merritt. She's just getting settled here in the studio. Well, it's 6:30, and here now with the regional news is Tamara Merritt.
1: Thanks, Shannon, and good morning. A boil water advisory is still in effect for Hay River, Enterprise, Kakiza, and Catlow Deche Reserve. The territorial government says there's no timeline right now for when the order will be lifted. The advisory was issued as a precaution, and there's been no reports of illness yet in any of the communities. But the color of the water pouring from taps is unsightly. Chief Environmental Health Officer Chirag Rohit says it's fine to bathe in as long as you avoid swallowing.
2: You absolutely recognize that the water still looks bad. By boiling the water, the microorganism, the bacteria that's present in the water, those are killed by boiling at 100 degrees Celsius temperature. What it doesn't do is does not remove the color from the water.
1: The Department of Municipal and Community Affairs says spring breakup led to higher than normal levels of mud and other debris in the source water, an extra strain on aging water treatment infrastructure. The federal government has committed more than $20 million for a new water treatment plant. A new social housing duplex is getting ready in Fort Smith. Built by a local contractor, it comes out of a partnership between Housing NWT and the Fort Smith Métis Council. Its president, Alan Heron, says people are turning away from jobs in town because they can't find housing.
3: That little house that we're building has really, it doesn't even scratch the surface. There is a need for Fort Smith for housing because we have no housing. And people that want to come to Fort Smith to live, they have nowhere to live.
1: Heron says housing is his council's top priority, with an aim for local builds that create work in town along the way. The duplex under construction now will have one floor and two bedrooms. Heron says construction should wrap up in the early fall. James Marlowe has been the chief of Wetzel K for the past 3 years. On Wednesday, community members will decide if he'll stay on for another three. If he is voted in again as chief, Marlowe says he still has plans to carry out.
4: We still have to do a lot of work in terms of infrastructure, programs and services, and we need to develop wellness items such as healing camps and traditional camps and learning opportunities for young people. There's so much we can do.
1: Marlowe is running against the only other candidate for chief, Stephanie Poole. Wetzel K's election for chief is Wednesday. In Nunatsiavut, advocates are applauding the Newfoundland and Labrador government for declaring gender-based violence an epidemic. The province says it wants to move away from a crisis response to prevention. Samuel Watt has more.
5: Ending gender-based violence is personal for Rigolette Charlotte Wolfrey. Her daughter was murdered in 1993. Seeing the provincial government declare gender-based violence an epidemic fulfills a long-time call of hers.
6: We've been fighting hard to try to get this heavy topic talked about out in the open.
5: Among the provinces, Newfoundland and Labrador had the third highest rate of intimate partner violence in 2024. Wolfrey is one of 12 people on a task force set up to guide the province's response. She believes there's still a stigma around talking about violence, both physical and mental, and she wants to change that.
6: And not everybody wants to get involved in everybody's business. It's not seen as a community problem.
5: Stacey Hoff is also on the task force. The executive director of the Morecambe Status of Women Council has long called for a multi-layered approach towards gender-based violence. Housing, access to justice, supporting boys and men too. Hoff says she will push the province to focus on listening to the people at the centre of gender-based violence.
7: It's really important that we move away from a colonial, patriarchal, prescriptive way of addressing gender-based violence.
5: So that the pain and trauma people have faced won't be in vain. Samuel Watt, CBC News, Yellowknife.
1: And that's the CBC News for 6:30. I'm Tamara Merritt. For news from across the North anytime, check out our website at cbc.ca/north. And I'll be back with your regional news at 7:30. 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
0: Thanks so much, Tamara. Tamara, before the news, we heard from Megan Reed in Business, who they were talking about the Diet Coke versus Coke Zero. Do you have a preference?
1: I actually don't like pop at all. Yeah.
0: Okay.
1: So
0: you don't like the fizziness.
1: I don't like the fizziness. Honestly, it's too sweet for me too.
0: Oh.
1: So I wish I could give you a preference, but
0: you don't have one.
1: I don't have one. Yeah.
0: We're learning about Tamara this morning. She's a savory girl, everybody. If you have a preference or thoughts, what is it? Is it, do you like the diet versions of the popular sodas or do you like the zero sugar versions? You can text us at 867-446-4659. Tamara, what's in the forecast for today?
1: Yeah, so in Fort Chipewyan, Wood Buffalo National Park, it's cloudy with a chance of showers and a high of 12. In Fort Smith, Lutzel K, and Fort Resolution, cloudy with a chance of showers and a high of 17. In Hay River and Enterprise, it's sunny at a high of 19. In Fort Providence and Kakiza, a high of 21. In Fort Simpson, Jean Marie River, Fort Liard, Nahanni Butte, and Samba K, it's sunny at a high of 23. In Yellowknife, Wekwedi, Wati, Gamete, and in Bechico, mix of sun and cloud, a chance of showers and a risk of thunderstorm at a high of 18. In Wrigley, a mix of sun and clouds at a high of 23. In Norman Wells, Toledo, and Fort Good Hope, risk of a thunderstorm at a high of 21. In Delaney, a high of 17. In Coville Lake, a mix of sun and clouds, a chance of showers at a high of 11. In Iqaluit and Inuvik, mix of sun and clouds at a high of 18. In Tuktoyaktuk and Pawlituk, a high of 9. In Sax Harbor, there's fog patches at a high of minus 1. In Uluhaktuk, a mix of sun and cloud at a high of plus 3. In Kugluktuk, mix of sun and clouds with a chance of showers at a high of 9. And in Cambridge Bay, chance of flurries, then a chance of drizzle and risk of freezing rain at a high of plus 4.
0: Thanks so much, Tamara. We are just about at 37 minutes after 6 o'clock, so it's time for a look at sports with Scott Reger. Scott, good morning.
8: Good morning, Shannon.
0: All right, let's start with hockey, where my hometown has won the Memorial Cup.
8: There you go. Kitchener, who easily beat Everett yesterday and thus went undefeated at the tournament. It is the fourth national junior title for the Rangers, who've produced many an NHL star over the years. Paul Coffey, Al McGinnis, Larry Robinson, the list goes on. And these days, Shannon, it is Tampa Bay Lightning prospect Sam O'Reilly, who's the star of the show. He had 4 points in yesterday's victory and won the tournament MVP award. Kitchener acquired Riley and star defenseman Jared Woolley in a blockbuster trade with their biggest rivals, last year's Memorial Cup champions, the London Knights. And Kitchener GM Mike McKenzie says that deal was pivotal in winning this championship.
9: It was important to bring in guys like that that had that experience and that will to win. And it felt like we maybe had to make a trade with London at some point, metaphorically, to get over the hump. So we did it, and it worked out. Sam and Jared were both unbelievable for us.
8: Sam O'Reilly didn't just win the Memorial Cup MVP, Shannon. He also won the awards as the CHL's best player in the whole playoffs and the regular season. So he's just the fourth player in junior history to win the MVP Triple Crown. The others all went on to become stars in the NHL. Brad Richards, Corey Perry, and Mitch Marner. And for those who are wondering, how did Tampa Bay get the rights to O'Reilly? Well, they got him in a trade with the Edmonton Oilers, whose GM Stan Bowman this morning must be going, what have I done?
0: Hindsight 2020 all the time.
8: Definitely.
0: Exactly. All right, well, let's head to soccer now and another big injury for Canada ahead of the World Cup.
8: Man, oh man. The country was already dealing with Alphonso Davies being out for at least some of the tournament. Now it's going to have to go without midfielder Marcelo Flores for the whole thing. Flores suffered a torn knee ligament while playing for his Mexican club Tigres over the weekend. It is a devastating blow for Canada, as Flores is one of the few players who can change a match with a single play. He works best in tight spaces. He's an explosive dribbler who creates chances others don't see. Fellow midfielder Stefan Eustachio says Flores will be dearly missed.
10: It's very unfortunate knowing that, you know, seeing the videos of when he was selected, his family crying of joy, and it was very important for us as a person, but as well as a player. We have an extra motivation to go through this World Cup, you know, to make him proud, and as all Canadians, hopefully he can at some stage meet us and give us his strength. It's tough, but it's football.
8: Flores switched his playing allegiance from Mexico to Canada earlier this year. His dad is Mexican, but he was born in Georgetown, Ontario, where his mom is from. A bold decision, and at this World Cup anyway, the family will not be rewarded for it. Meantime, coach Jesse Marsh, Shannon, has not named a replacement for Flores as he prepares for a friendly match this evening against Uzbekistan. That game will be played in pouring rain in Edmonton, slippery conditions, so let's just cross our fingers. Those who do play do so very carefully.
0: No kidding. You're happy for cleats on days like that, I'm sure. Mm-hmm. Let's wrap up with tennis, where it's going to be a big day.
8: Yeah, Félix Auger-Aliassime has a chance to earn a spot in the French Open quarterfinals. The Montrealer takes on Chile's Alejandro Tabilo this morning. It has been a challenging tournament so far for Félix, including Saturday's competitive four-setter against American Brandon Nakashima. The players had to deal with a distracted crowd who were celebrating Paris Saint-Germain's victory in Champions League soccer.
11: Yeah, it was quite the atmosphere. I mean, it's a special night, Saturday night in Paris, PSG won. So there's quite an excitement, you know, in the city, in the stadium as well. It was sometimes tough to focus, but all the fireworks, to be honest, it got quite loud at some points. But all in all, it was a fun night.
8: Things should be a bit more subdued at Roland Garros today, with Auger-Aliassime taking to the court around 7:30 this morning, Mountain Time. That doesn't mean the Canadian won't be feeling the butterflies, though. With the likes of Jannik Sinner, Carlos Alcaraz, and Novak Djokovic all out of the tournament, Auger-Aliassime has never had a better chance, Shannon, to win Canada its first ever men's Grand Slam title. On y va.
0: On y va, for sure. All right, Scott. Oh, my goodness. I'm just seeing a picture of what I believe is the Canadian getting injured on TV right now. That looks terrible.
8: Yeah. So awful. Yeah.
0: Okay. Well, Scott, thank you for this. We'll talk tomorrow.
8: Take care.

Saying a word they know they're not supposed to can be irresistible to children. But cursing when you stub your toe is a lot different from using a slur. And there are ways parents can make it clear what's appropriate and what's not. And of course, every family has its own standards. Joining me now to talk about this tantalizing topic is Bear Bergman. He's a father of three and the author of Special Topics in Being a Parent, a queer and tender guide to things I've learned about parenting, mostly the hard way. We've reached Bear in Saskatchewan. Bear, good morning. Oh, maybe we don't have Bear there. Okay, so let's go to our song. All right, so this is the Canadian Screen Awards were handed out over the weekend. Heated Rivalry, the popular steamy Crave TV show about two hockey players and their romantic entanglement, was the big winner, taking home 16 trophies in total, including Best Dramatic Series and Best Dramatic Actor, that award going to star Hudson Williams. Quebec City-born Peter also won for Best Song for this one off the show's soundtrack. This is It's You.

0: Well, that was It's You by Peter Peter, that song winning Best Song at the Canadian Screen Awards last night for its appearance on the soundtrack for the hit show Heated Rivalry. Well, we do now have the Bear with a Bear's tape available now. I spoke to Bear earlier about how irresistible it can be for kids to use swear words and how you can talk to kids about the difference between swears and slurs.
1: Good morning.
0: How do you explain the difference between swearing and using a slur to kids?
1: Yeah, I kind of had to make this one up on my own because as a kid, it was all just bad words, you know, with no differentiation. But I do think it's really important to talk to kids about what is the difference. And I would describe a swear as a word that is not respectful. Right? It's not part of respectful language. It's not always disrespectful. Sometimes we swear because we're just having a larger than usual number of feelings about something. But we don't use swears in situations where we want to speak and act respectfully. So not at school, not at a religious service, not in front of your grandmother. Please. When we're talking about slurs, we're talking about words that are mean on purpose. Slurs are disrespectful words that are designed to be demeaning and hurtful to someone because of who they are, not because of what they did, right? Because of their identity. And we know that slurs are always disrespectful because for every slur that exists, there also is a positive or respectful word that you could use.
0: Right. Okay. So how should parents react if kids say something inappropriate?
1: You know, I think when it comes to swears, you can simply say, oh, no, thank you. You know, there are adult words, just like there are adult beverages, and those words are not for kids to use. So see me when you're, you know, 13, 16, whatever age you feel is appropriate in your family. When it comes to slurs, I think that's when parents need to bring out what I think of as the big no. Right. And as parents, we're all sort of instinctively aware that there are different levels of no that we say to our kids. Some of them are just procedural, right? Please do not leave your shoes in the hallway. Right. But we, you know, I'm going to say it today and my kid's going to say, oh, sorry, sorry. But then I'm going to end up saying it again tomorrow or the day after. And I'm just kind of enforcing the household rules. The big no is a values-related no. It's the no that it sounds like absolutely not. We do not use words that are demeaning in this family. And then you explain why, what it is that a slur does, what word they should have used instead. If you know anything about the history of the slur, it can be helpful for older kids to sort of learn about it. But the first thing I think is that big no, and then the explanation comes after.
0: What conversations should people be having with older kids or teens who might be hearing slurs from friends or on social media?
1: I mean, they're definitely hearing them on social media. The good news about that is that you can use it as a kind of curriculum, right? Like you can sit down with your teenager and look at some of the videos on social media of people using slurs and talk about them. How do you feel about this? What do you think this person is trying to do here using this word? And I think that conversation kind of has two parts. And one of them is, who do you want to be in the world? Do you want to be a person who goes around using words that are mean on purpose? And the other part of the conversation is, hey, let's some of these instances have consequences, right? People lose their jobs. They lose their offer of admission to university. If somebody, you know, records video of them using a slur and it gets put on the internet. So it's a little bit carrot and a little bit stick. But I think that teens really need to think about social media at least as much as they need to think about what it means about them to use a slur.
0: Bear, we're going to have to leave it there, but I really appreciate your time in this topic. I think it's an important one.
1: Yeah, thanks so much for having me.
0: Bear Bergman is a father of three and the author of Special Topics in Being a Parent, a queer and tender guide to things I've learned about parenting, mostly the hard way. We reached him earlier in Regina.

0: For anyone who has watched CBC's 6 p.m. Inuktitut language supper hour news show, Igalak, you have heard Sarah Leonardis's voice, and you may have also seen her face from time to time. She's held many jobs at CBC over the last 25 years. She's been a researcher, interpreter, and occasional host on Igalak. Most of all, she's been a strong advocate of protecting and strengthening Inuktitut. Sarah said goodbye to her long CBC career and is now headed off for retirement. But before she left, she spoke to Northbeat host Megan Roberts about her broadcasting career. Megan started by asking her how she's feeling about retiring.
1: I really don't know how to feel right now, but I get excited when I think about the few weeks that I'm going to have to myself. And then when I think about the years that I've been here, I get really emotional about it because I didn't realize working here with CBC and the crew, the wonderful crew like you, I didn't realize how much connection we would have. And leaving has made me think that I've contributed to Igalak, but I didn't realize that I've also contributed to Northbeat. So I appreciate the congratulations you gave me earlier, Megan.
2: I wanted to share a story about that because the work that you do for our audience that may not realize it in English is you version items from English into Inuktitut. It's absolutely vital for Igalak. Mm-hmm. But you also help us a lot at Northbeat and me personally because you're so kind and patient when I ask you questions. And I wanted to share a quick story about that just to help everyone realize the impact that you have every day. And that's when a couple of years ago in February, it's Inuktitut Language Month. And I was interviewing mm-hmm. the language commissioner at the time. And I don't know if you remember, but I came over and I asked you to help me do a couple sentences in Inuktitut. Mm-hmm. And I said, I want to say February is Languages Month. And you gave me a look and you're like, there's not really an easy word to say February in Inuktitut.
1: Yeah. I remember that.
2: You remember yes. that. And I just thought, oh no, okay, there's no easy word. And we were able to pivot uh-huh. and we had a sentence, we got our sentences. Yeah. But that always stayed with me.
1: Well, language is a complicated thing. Inuktitut is a completely different language from English. Sometimes we start talking, whereas in English, it's almost the ending of the Inuktitut where the English is just beginning. Mm. So completely two different languages. Somehow I learned to work with the two languages well together because I tried so hard to understand both and the writing system of both. I know how to write in Roman and I also understand Inuvialuktitut the way they write their writing system. So I've learned over the years how to do translations. And just by listening, you convert into Inuktitut from English. And it's not always easy, but I've worked on it hard for over many years and I became quite good at it.
2: When you're working in a language like Inuktitut and then a language like English that are so very different, just describe some of the challenges that you've encountered.
1: What I've encountered over the years is, and I've noticed, I find it easier translating from English to Inuktitut rather than from Inuktitut to English, because Inuktitut was my first language that I was born into. English is my second language, but somehow I could get them together and make sense of the translation. But I had to do that over the years. I've always made sure what I put down makes sense and then read over it again. Just make sure it'll be good for the audience. I've done my homework with Inuktitut and English.
2: Yeah. A lot of homework, I imagine it is.
1: Yeah, a lot of homework and a lot of thinking. Because it's translating, interpreting is not always easy, mm-hmm. especially with political words as well.
2: Yeah, there's, I guess, words. I know sometimes we've talked to where there might be a script and you've asked, like, how would you describe this word? Because sometimes there might be a word in English that we take for granted is just a word that everyone knows what it means, but there's not a corresponding word in Inuktitut, so you almost have to describe it, right? Is that an accurate representation?
1: Yes, exactly. Because when we speak in Inuktitut, we, without realizing it, we're describing something. And it's always been like that. But we also have a sophisticated language. We have used old words. Like, it's an old language, which I'm sorry to say, we're almost losing it today, the old Inuktitut languages. And today, we're mixing it with English as well, which is regrettable. But that's just how it is today. But I would stress that young people stay with Inuktitut as long as they can. And please try to learn it some more, because we cannot lose our Inuktitut language. It's fading. Like, it's one of the languages that is still being used regularly today as compared to other indigenous languages. So I feel strongly about the Inuktitut language being used every day. But I'm glad it's being used in the legislature in Nunavut. And of course, CBC and other places, interpreters are still needed. Mm-hmm. So I think Inuktitut is still very strong, but I know we're losing the strength of it, like how it was before.
2: It's a lifelong journey to make sure that it remains strong.
1: Yes, exactly.
2: Sarah, do you have a message in Inuktitut that you might want to share about the importance of keeping Inuktitut strong for anyone who's listening?
1: Yes. Time Inuktitut atok tawu ne paletu no mamakuk tunu lumi suli atok tu magala walu aman uqausi tiawa lu luni lu anneri lutigu lu Inuktitut inna unusatigu anneri gatigu makuk tu yusi Inuktitut uqat 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Inuktitu, Kalagasukatarati.
0: Well, that was the CBC's Sarah Leonardis speaking with Megan Roberts. Sarah retired on Friday, and we already miss her. All the best in your retirement, Sarah. Kia ora mic for all of your work.
3: This is World Report. Good morning. I'm Martina Fitzgerald. President Donald Trump says Iran wants to make a deal and it will be good for the USA. Trump taking to social media this morning to post his optimism on how negotiations are unfolding between the two countries. But several strikes over the weekend tell a different story. The CBC's Chris Reyes joins me now from Washington. Chris, how are these recent strikes affecting peace negotiations?
4: Well, Martina, President Trump seemed to be saying to his critics and the world that he will not be rushed on these negotiations. And he pointed a finger at Democrats and what he called unpatriotic Republicans, blaming them for getting in the way. He then said, sit back and relax. It will all work out well in the end. It always does. Now, this statement comes as the weekend passed with no call from the president on whether there will be an extension of the ceasefire between the U.S. and Iran and the exchanging of fire between the two countries. U.S. Central Command shared more detail late last night, calling the strikes on Iranian sites self-defense, claiming that Iranian drones were threatening ships and other U.S. assets. And Iran's Islamic Revolutionary Guard also says this morning that it targeted an airbase used by the U.S. as a response.
3: Chris, what are we hearing from Tehran?
4: Well, first, Tehran is calling those U.S. strikes over the weekend a violation of the ceasefire, countering that U.S. narrative that it was self-defense. Iran's

0: Prime Minister Benjamin Netanyahu says the IDF has been instructed to strike what he calls terrorist targets in Beirut. Israel considers several southern regions in Lebanon's capital to be Hezbollah strongholds. Netanyahu says the strikes are in response to attacks on Israeli civilians. He says Israel will continue to expand its ground operations in southern Lebanon as it moves to eliminate Hezbollah infrastructure. Both Israel and Hezbollah accuse each other of violating a U.S.-brokered ceasefire. Alberta is working to finalize plans for a new oil pipeline to the B.C. coast. CBC News has obtained documents with details about the project, and they give a glimpse into the potential routes the province has in mind. Here is business reporter Kyle Bax with the exclusive details.
1: There's a lot of mountains in the way. It's difficult country.
2: The Alberta government is considering four different routes for a new oil pipeline to the west coast. Documents obtained by CBC News show three of the routes on a map through northern BC. For Grant Sprague, a former deputy energy minister in Alberta, he sees many challenges, from tough terrain to protected areas and major waterways home to salmon.
1: I see, as I look at those maps, either you're dealing with the Nass River or you're dealing with the Skeena, both really important rivers.
2: The documents are labeled confidential and were used by the Alberta government as part of consultation with some leaders in northern BC this spring. One of the routes is nearly identical to Enbridge's former Northern Gateway pipeline proposal. The northern routes seem to go through communities that are more supportive of a pipeline, says Heather Exner-Perot. She's a special advisor on energy to the Business Council of Canada.
3: This is a strategic route for political reasons, not for economic reasons. So it will be a bit more expensive, but they must expect that will save them time and money on the back end.
2: The Alberta government is also exploring the idea of a fourth route through southern BC. Premier Danielle Smith wants to break ground next year, which Sprague says will be difficult.
1: I'd say that it's wildly ambitious.
2: The Alberta government plans to submit the proposal to the Federal Major Projects Office this month. Kyle Bax, CBC News, Calgary.
0: This morning, we're waiting for a possible CUSMA update from the Trump administration. U.S. Trade Representative Jamieson Greer has said he planned to update Congress on talks today. He signaled his intention in April, adding matters with Canada remained unresolved, but...
4: The Canadians, we have some issues with them that haven't been resolved yet. I don't want to get ahead of myself because I have to tell Congress on June 1st what we're going to do. And then a month later, I tell the Canadians and Mexicans what I told Congress a month before. So I think that we aren't probably going to be able to resolve all issues by July 1st, but I think we are on track to resolve many of them and to move as quickly as we can.
0: Greer's office, though, did not respond to CBC News when asked if that update was happening. Dominic LeBlanc, the minister responsible for Canada-U.S. trade, would only say that Canada is preparing for a joint review of the trade deal. Conservative leader Pierre Poilievre wants a debate on affordability today in the House of Commons. He says it would give the prime minister a chance to inform Canadians about his economic plans. New data from Stats Canada shows the economy has contracted for two consecutive annualized quarters, signaling a technical recession. The Liberal government has already dismissed Poilievre's request. An admirer of Donald Trump is making gains in Colombia's presidential election. Abelardo de la Espriella won the first round and surprised analysts with 43% of votes. Next, he'll face a left-wing candidate in a runoff later this month. Manuel Rueda has more on the contentious election.
5: Abelardo de la Espriella celebrated his victory, calling on Colombians to defeat what he terms communism. One of his targets is the country's president, Gustavo Petro, who is term-limited and not running in the election. "You and your allies will not steal our democracy," he says. De la Espriella entered politics only a year ago when he launched his presidential campaign. The populist candidate has pledged to end the government's peace negotiations with Colombia's rebel groups and build 10 mega-prisons to house criminals who surrender to authorities. His challenger in the runoff is Iván Cepeda, a longtime senator aligned with President Petro's left-wing movement. Cepeda has promised to expand social programs, including subsidies for farmers. Speaking to supporters after the vote, Cepeda urged Colombians who backed other candidates to vote for him in the second round.
6: Que se ubiquen en este lado.
5: Join us and be on the right.

0: Side of history, he said. The political climate in Colombia has become increasingly polarized, says political analyst Sergio Guzman.
1: The candidates both are dug in to their base and their narrative.
0: About 15% of the voters supported neither of the top two contenders. Their votes could be crucial in the final round. Manuel Rueda for CBC News, Bogota.
2: Nearly 300 workers with Canadian Pacific Kansas City are off the job. They maintain railway signaling and communication systems from Vancouver to Montreal. The union says the railway has failed to engage on issues affecting retention, compensation, and work-life balance. CPKC says it has offered wage and benefit increases consistent with its other collective agreements and says it has contingency plans to keep operations running. One of the world's most popular streaming series is still celebrating a big weekend. The steamy, heated rivalry dominated the Canadian Screen Awards, capping off a monumental year for homegrown content. Senior entertainment reporter Griffin Yeager has details.
3: And the Canadian Screen Award goes to Hudson Williams. Heated rivalry.
4: It was heated rivalries night at the Canadian Screen Awards, winning 16 trophies and breaking a CSA record, capping off a huge run for the Canadian hockey love story turned worldwide hit. The show's star Hudson Williams took home Best Lead Performer in a Drama and shouted out to his American co-star.
5: To the honorary Canadian Connor Story, I share this award with you. Thank you.
4: North of North went in as the top nominee and left with 9 awards, including Best Comedy Series and Best Lead Performer for Anna Lim.
6: Said 1,000 times again, being part of this project is like the greatest joy of my career.
4: The show, hosted by Andrew Fung, had some other standout moments too. Eugene Levy surprised fans with a heartfelt tribute to the late Catherine O'Hara.
7: It was who she was as a person that endeared her to millions.
4: Nirvana, the band, the show, the movie took home Best Picture. Its producers were shocked and excited.
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4: And Mike Myers was honored with the Academy Icon Award.
9: Canada, I don't know what to say, dude. I'd literally be nothing without you.
4: A night of Canadian moments and a celebration of their global appeal. Griffin Yeager, CBC News, Toronto.
2: That is the latest national and international news from World Report. I'm Martina Fitzgerald. This is CBC News.

Good morning and welcome to The Trailbreaker. Good morning. I'm Shannon Scott. Thanks so much for joining us on this Monday morning, June 1st. Hard to believe it's already June. At least it is for me. We're going to take a look at the current conditions coming up, and we're seeing sunny skies in many of our communities. The current conditions, as I said, coming up straight ahead, and Tamara Merritt will have the forecast for us after the 7:30 news. And then in this second hour of our show, a rare bird sighting has some birders in the NWT talking. We'll have more on what a Eurasian collared dove might be doing in the Decho. And then a new Auditor General's report found the territorial government and health authorities did not do enough to protect and support children at risk. We'll hear from the principal of the audit.

0: Well, it is 11 minutes after 7, and at 7:30, Tamara Merritt will join us with the news, but right now she's here in studio. Tamara, good morning.
1: Good morning, Shannon.
0: So I was very excited coming back from Smith to see the lakes all open, no ice on them. That means paddleboard season is soon upon us. Still a little cold, I think, for me to be out there, but I'm very much looking forward to getting out on the lake. Do you have a favorite summer activity?
1: I really love kayaking.
0: Oh, nice.
1: I don't own a kayak, but I just borrow my friends' kayaks whenever I want. And I don't know, it's just so peaceful, you know? You're out in the middle of the lake, you know, you just see the birds, you see nature, you can just kind of, it's calm.
0: That's what I like about the paddleboard, too. I mean, it's a stand-up paddleboard, I'll be honest. I sit on it most of the time because I'm afraid of falling. But it's just lovely to be out there.
1: It is.
0: Yeah, this is your second summer in Yellowknife, right?
1: It is,
0: So do you have a favorite paddle spot from last year?
1: Oh, I don't actually. I didn't go out that much last year, so I'm really hoping like this year I'll go out to all the lakes.
0: All right, we'll check in with you at the end of the summer to see where your favorite spot was. Tamara, what's coming up in the news today?
1: Yeah, so coming up at 7:30, we'll get an update on the wildfire burning in Wood Buffalo National Park that's threatening the whooping crane nesting area. And we'll also hear from one NWT MLA who's asking if there's a connection between the high price of groceries in the NWT and the decrease in the caribou population. These stories and more coming up.
0: All right, thanks so much, Tamara. Tamara will be back with the news for us at 7:30. Let's take a look at the current conditions out there. That light rain and drizzle we were seeing in the far south of the broadcast region has ended. For Chippewa and the park right now, seeing cloudy skies and 10 degrees. In Fort Smith, mostly cloudy and 9. North winds gusting just shy of 30 kilometers an hour. In Little Kay, it's 7. In Fort Resolution, it's 9. In Hay River and Enterprise, partly cloudy and 7 degrees. In Fort Providence, it's 6. In Fort Simpson, it's 7. In Samba Cay, it's 9 degrees at this hour. In Fort Liard, it's 5. In Yellowknife, mostly cloudy and 10 degrees. In Gamatee, it's 8. In Wekwati, sunny skies and 9. It's also 9 degrees in Wati right now. In Wrigley, we're sitting at 5 degrees. In Norman Wells, partly cloudy and 8. In Tulita, it's 11 degrees. In Fort Good Hope, mainly sunny and 9 degrees. Delaney, mainly sunny and 6. In Coville Lake, partly cloudy and 9. And we've had a bit of a warm-up in Fort McPherson. Fort McPherson, good morning. It is now 12 degrees in Fort McPherson. That is 2 degrees above where you were sitting last hour. And you are the warm spot this morning. In Iqaluit, partly cloudy skies and 8 degrees. In Inuvik, partly cloudy and 10. Tuktoyaktuk, partly cloudy skies, 4 degrees. And the same thing for Pawlituk, partly cloudy and 4. Sax Harbor is the chilly spot this morning, mostly cloudy skies and minus 3 degrees. In Ulahoktuk, it's plus 2. In Koloktuk, partly cloudy and 3 degrees. And in Cambridge Bay, mostly cloudy and 1.

0: If you're on social media and keeping an eye on posts about birds in the Northwest Territories, you're not alone. Birding NWT is a Facebook page with thousands of members posting their bird pictures every day. Once in a while, a post comes up that sparks interest and discussion. And that's what happened recently. Cynthia Landry lives in Fort Providence, and one day she noticed a bird she had never seen before. She tells us what happened next.
1: And I was surprised at what I was looking at, which I thought was a pigeon at first. And then that's when I took my camera out. Yeah, I thought it was just like odd. I have never seen a bird like that in the north. But just from my knowledge, I went to Facebook first and I just posted on my personal account saying that I have never seen this bird before, that it was just unusual, just to like notify people in the community. And then people were going off telling me that it looked like someone's pet from Yellowknife and that it got off course. And then when I ran it through the iNaturalist app the first time, it said it was a ring-collared dove. Then I kind of reached out to another Facebook group, Birding NWT, and then I posted what I saw on there. And it took a while until I got a response. And then I've got the name of the bird. It was a Eurasian collared dove. But when I first saw it, I thought it was unusual and odd. And then after I got some clarity that it wasn't a possible pet of someone's and that it was an actual rare sighting of the bird, especially like in the Northwest Territories in the region that I'm at, it kind of popped up a lot of questions in my mind. I was thinking about the forest fires that we've had around my community and other parts of Canada. I mean, I've heard our elders share stories of like similar sightings of different types of birds based on the climate change and things. So that was the thing that popped in my mind, like along with like the forest fires. But I feel like the forest fires play a role with the climate change.
0: Well, that was Cynthia Landry. She was speaking to the CBC from Fort Providence. For more on what Cynthia saw, I'm joined in studio by Eric Reed. He's a population management biologist with the Canadian Forest Service. Wildlife Service, pardon me, with Environment and Climate Change Canada. Eric, good morning.
2: Good morning.
0: So we just heard Cynthia's story there. You've also seen photos of this bird that she posted online. Can you confirm, was this a Eurasian collared dove?
2: It looks like it was, yes.
0: So how unusual is it to see that bird this far north?
2: Well, it's quite unusual to see it in the Northwest Territories. I believe there's only been three or four records before this, a couple of them in Fort Fort Simpson and a few more in the Hay River. So it is very unusual. We don't see doves very often up here in the Northwest Territories.
0: No. What is their normal range?
2: They cover most of North America, but they tend to be really seeking urban and agricultural environments, and so big cities and the feeders, you know, they'll do really well around places that have a lot of people feeding birds, or you know, waste grain, feeding on waste grain in the farmlands, and so we don't have a lot of those types of habitats here, and our winters are pretty tough for those birds, so you know, both climate and kind of habitat are probably the limiting factors.
0: What do you think it's feeding on here? Do you have any idea?
2: So this species is interesting because it's a recent addition to the North American bird community. It originates from Asia, from India and Pakistan and those places. And it basically, you know, established itself all across Asia and Europe. And then here in North America, it was an accidental release in the Bahamas in the 1970s that started what the populations that initiated the populations we're seeing now. It quickly established in Florida, and then it spread across the continent. So we started having sightings in Canada in the 1990s, And nowadays it's established in places like Saskatoon and Edmonton. There are sightings that have been made in Fairbanks, not Fairbanks, but Anchorage, Alaska. So they are pushing north. They are moving north and south and west. it's an interesting species because it is an exotic species. It's not from here. And it is still expanding its range. So, yeah.
0: What do you think brought it to the north?
2: So, as I say, they've been expanding their range, and that's something that species does naturally is you know, go out and try to establish in more remote areas every time, and then fill the gaps, and then, you know, once they're established, then you might have some individuals shooting further away and trying to establish further away. So it's not surprising, considering that we have populations established in Alberta, for instance, in Saskatchewan, that some birds would show up, and if they find a suitable habitat, if they find suitable food, they might settle here, and then that could, you know, lead to them being permanent residents. But at this point in time, I think we're just seeing a few individuals showing up once in a while. There's no evidence, as far as I know, of breeding in the Northwest Territories. So we're still just seeing what we might call vagrants. So individuals that are moving around and checking things out to see if this would be a good place for them to settle and to breed.
0: Are there other birds that have generally wouldn't have been found here in the NWT before, but their range has expanded north over time?
2: Yeah, absolutely. And it's important to understand that ranges of birds change all the time. You know, a bird settles somewhere where they can find food, when they can find shelter, when they can find the right temperatures for them to survive. And so, you know, with a warming climate, for sure, things are changing. And even, you know, the climate's always changing. Habitats are moving. Some species of trees are moving north or moving south, depending on fires or weather. And so it's not a rare occurrence to see that ranges change. I think one of the things that people are thinking about more and maybe more worrisome is the impact of climate change. So a directional change in weather and in temperatures, where it's getting warmer and warmer. Yeah, we could expect some species to be able to live up north that weren't able to do so in the past. One good example, I would say, is the magpie. So we see a lot of magpies around Yellowknife. When we talk to people that have been here for a long time, they didn't used to see magpies. And more recently, magpies have established in Inuvik. There's now breeding in Inuvik. And so that's a fairly recent addition to the breeding birds of the Northwest Territories, at least in the numbers we're seeing them now. And this may be related in part to warmer winters, where they can actually survive now and versus... Yeah, in the past where maybe it was a little bit too cold for them to spend the winter.
0: You mentioned to my producer that there is a value to the scientific community when people like Cynthia post their observations and photos online or on social media. Can you talk to us a little bit about that? How is that useful, and what information is useful for scientists when people are posting what they see?
2: This is super useful. This is something we call citizen science, because it's information that everybody can submit and is available, not just to scientists, but for people who are curious about birds and where they are and whether what they're seeing is something rare or new or whatnot. The story I told you about the Eurasian collared doves movements across North America and Europe is largely based on knowledge from people like this that submitted observations and you know, a lot of amateur birders, a lot of just bird lovers that see something and are interested and are curious, and they post it or they submit it. there's a website called eBird, where you can submit observations of not just the rare birds, but all the birds. And then, you know, it builds information, it builds knowledge, and then scientists often use those to fill in the gaps, because we can't be everywhere every time. So it's quite useful to have that.
0: Yeah, how do scientists use that information? I assume there's got to be some kind of verification process.
2: Yes, absolutely. So when somebody submits especially a rare occurrence like this, it will be, you know, there will be people that will verify it. So having a picture of the bird is quite important, or a recording of its sound or something like that. Or if multiple people see it, then obviously it gives more credence to the sighting. Once it's like, it can be used for a number of things. It's most useful for determining ranges, so breeding range or just the home range of a species, because you've got people, if you will, sampling from all over the place. You could have people that are out in the bush trapping or fishing. You could have people on canoe trips. You could have people that are accessing areas, especially here in the Northwest Territories, that very few people access. And by providing their sightings, it fills in the blanks from some of those areas for which we don't have very much information. So it's used in all sorts of ways. We've used it to better target our monitoring programs for some species. So for waterfowl in particular, for ducks, trying to determine if there are places that we're not, you know, monitoring right now that might be important for some species that maybe are falling through the cracks.
0: And if people get a photo of a rare bird or a recording, what's the most important information that they need to share to be the most useful?
2: Well, I think a solid identification of the species, the date they saw it, the time they saw it, and where. Those are the main things. So in this case, there was a picture, so that was perfect. It allowed people to some expert birders to identify it and to make sure that we were talking about the right species, the right thing. So those are the things. I mean, all the information, that somebody can add is useful. Breeding activity would be another very useful piece of information. So if somebody sees a bird on a nest or building a nest or carrying a twig in its beak, you know, like you have more evidence now that it's not just a rare visitor, that maybe it's establishing and it's starting to nest. Yeah.
0: All right. Well, Eric, we're going to have to leave it there, but I thank you for coming in this morning.
2: Thank you very much.
0: Eric Reed is a biologist with Environment and Climate Change Canada. He joined me in our Yellowknife studio. Well, we are just about 3 minutes before 7:30 here in the news. We're going to throw in one more quick song from a Canadian Screen Award winner. The Netflix CBC comedy show North of North was a big winner at the Canadian Screen Awards. From the soundtrack of that show, here's Reet with her cover of Dua Lipa's Levitating.

0: Well, that's Reet with her cover of Dua Lipa's Levitating off of the soundtrack of North of North. The CBC Netflix comedy show won a number of awards at the Canadian Screen Awards over the weekend. 7 trophies in total. It's 7:30, and here now with the regional news is Tamara Merritt.
1: Thanks, Shannon, and good morning. A wildfire in Wood Buffalo National Park continues to burn despite efforts to combat it. The fire is on the northeastern stretch of Wood Buffalo National Park into the NWT and threatens the whooping crane nesting area. Mike Westwick is the Northwest Territory's Wildfire Prevention and Mitigation Manager. He says risks exist for both North and South Slave regions.
2: Main fire of note is Wood Buffalo Fire 4. That's being managed by Parks Canada in a coordinated response with the government of the Northwest Territories. That fire has grown quite significantly over the past number of days. And efforts have focused on air attack, so dropping retardant in water and working with helicopters to drop water on the edge of that fire.
1: Strong winds at 50 kilometers per hour increased fire risks, but cooler, wetter weather over the weekend allowed crews to resume their ground firefighting response. Westwick says planes continue to scout for new wildfires. A new bill to expand presumptive coverage for firefighters and first responders in the NWT was introduced in the legislature on Friday. Presumptive coverage means some injuries and illnesses are presumed to be work-related, rather than needing proof of a direct connection between work and injury or illness. The proposed legislation will amend the Workers' Compensation Act to add more types of cancers, heart conditions, and PTSD to presumptive coverage. Christian Petroliffe is the union president for the Yellowknife Firefighters Local Association, IAFF 2890.
3: We're obviously happy that the ball is rolling. There's obviously some lingering questions that hopefully we can get answered. And obviously a big one is the coming into force date, which cancers are being covered, and what the latency periods for those ones are.
1: A latency period is the time it takes between exposure to a disease-causing agent and the onset of first symptoms. Petroliffe says he would like to see these periods reduced to 2 years. The cost of living continues to rise in the NWT, and its Bathurst caribou population continues to shrink. One MLA is asking, is there a correlation between the two? The CBC's Devin Tredinnick has the details.
4: Kate Reed is the MLA for Great Slave. She wants to know if the rising cost of fuel and groceries may be pushing people to save money through illegal hunting. She posed her question in the context of the COVID-19 pandemic during a caribou briefing on Friday in Yellowknife.
5: Because of the pressures of the pandemic on people financially and throughout those years of financial difficulties that socioeconomic factors might have come into play, people harvesting more, people trying to spend less money on high grocery bills and going out and harvesting more and perhaps harvesting questionably.
4: Reed asked the Department of Environment and Climate Change if it monitors whether socioeconomic factors contribute to illegal harvests. Robert Jenkins is the deputy minister. He says the government does not track that, but it's something to consider.
6: We definitely do expect that with the price of groceries that we're all experiencing right now, that people, if there are animals in the vicinity, that they would likely look to go and source and go hunting.
4: A recent population report on the Bathurst caribou herd suggested it had been cut in half over the last 3 years. Devin Trudinic, CBC News, Yellowknife.
1: And increasing fuel prices are driving up the cost of getting food into northern communities. Iqaluit's Kyatovik Community Food Center says there's been an 8% increase in the cost of their cargo. Victoria Perrone is the center's deputy executive director. She says if fuel prices remain high, it could cost the center thousands of dollars more annually.
7: It's always worrisome. It's worrisome for us. It's also worrisome for the community as well, because we're all experiencing this increased fuel cost together.
1: The Northwest Company says despite rising fuel costs, they are not increasing the prices of key items like milk and eggs. Arctic Co-op says fuel costs are creating pressures for stores to raise their prices. And that's the CBC News for 7:30. I'm Tamara Merritt. For the latest national and international news, stay tuned for World Report at the top of the hour, and I'll be back with your regional news at 8:30. 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
0: Thanks so much, Tamara. Coming up in this last half hour of our show, a new Auditor General's report found the territorial government and health authorities, quote, did not do enough to protect and support the well-being of at-risk children and their families. We'll hear from the principal of that audit straight ahead. And then we'll get an update on the latest on that fire burning near a whooping crane nesting area in Wood Buffalo National Park. That's coming up. But first, Tamara has the forecast for us. Tamara, what's the weather going to be like?
1: Yeah, so in Fort Chippewa, Wood Buffalo National Park, it'll be cloudy with a chance of showers and a high of 12. In Fort Smith, Wetzel Cay, and Fort Resolution, a high of 17 with a chance of showers. In Hay River and in Enterprise, it's sunny at a high of 19. In Fort Providence and Kakisa, a high of 21. In Fort Simpson, Jean Marie River, Fort Liard, Nahanni Butte, and Samba Cay, it's sunny at a high of 23. In Yellowknife, Wequity, Wati, Gamatee, and in Bechico, a mix of sun and clouds with risk of a thunderstorm and a high of 18. In Wrigley, a mix of sun and clouds again at a high of 23. In Norman Wells, Toledo, and Fort Good Hope, risk of a thunderstorm at a high of 21. In Delaunay, sun and clouds at a high of 17. In Colville Lake, a chance of showers at a high of 11. In Iqaluit and in Inuvik, mix of sun and clouds with a chance of showers and a high of 18. In Tuktoyaktuk and Pawlituk, mix of sun and clouds again at a high of 9. In Sax Harbor, there's fog patches at a high of minus 1. In Uluhaktuk, mix of sun and clouds at a high of plus 3. In Kugluktuk, a high of 9. And in Cambridge Bay, cloudy with a chance of flurries and then a chance of a small drizzle at a high of plus 4.
0: Thanks so much, Tamara.

0: Serious shortcomings remain at NWT Child and Family Services. That's the finding of the latest Auditor General's report. The report found the system failed to meet its own standards after more than a decade of action plans and promised reforms. Joanne Schwartz is the principal on the audit, and she joins me now on the phone. Joanne, good morning.
1: Good morning.
0: So, Joanne, there's lots to talk about here. Can you take us through some of the most critical gaps you found when it comes to protecting and supporting children in care in the NWT?
1: Yes, I can. So we found that there were slow responses to reports of suspected abuse or neglect. We also found that there was a failure to meet minimum monthly contact requirements for 91% of the children receiving protection services. And we also found some concerning shortcomings in the screening of foster homes. I mean, from our report, we can see that the authorities have faced some ongoing human and financial resource challenges as well.
0: Talk to us a little bit about when it comes to screening foster homes. What did you find there?
1: So for the foster homes, we found that criminal record checks were not completed or updated for all adults and caregivers in the home in 12% of the foster homes that we examined. So that's important to us because, as you can imagine, it's very important that those checks are done.
0: Yeah, for sure. You also, your audit also says that not enough is being done by the territorial government to make sure services and approaches are culturally safe. What do you mean by that?
1: So the Department of Health and Social Services and the Health and Social Services authorities have made commitments to provide culturally safe services. In the territory, 98% of the children receiving services are Indigenous. So this is a very important commitment that the government and the authorities have made. When they made that commitment, they put some standards in place that they were going to try to meet in order to improve cultural safety. So things like having a cultural support plan for a child, a long-term plan. And we found that despite the fact that they had put some of those standards in place, they weren't actually being able to meet them. So with regard to, for example, the cultural support plan, which is supposed to detail how the child's cultural background and identify opportunities that would strengthen the child's connection to their culture, those were missing 65% of the time for the sample that we looked at.
0: What did you find when it comes to children placed outside of the territory versus children who were placed in homes in the Northwest Territories?
1: Mm-hmm. So as I had mentioned, one of the concerning findings that we had was that minimum monthly contact was not happening with the children in the system. And we also found that that was the same for children placed outside of the territory. In total, we looked at 86 files in our audit work, and 13 of those were related to children that were placed outside of the territory. And we found that on average, that contact for those 13 children that was supposed to be monthly was in fact happening about, 3.5 months. So, that's a definite shortcoming in the sense that those children weren't getting the required monthly contact.
0: What does that mean for the children who are in these care homes? Did your audits find that or look at that?
1: Well, what it means for the children when they're not getting the monthly contact is that, there could be increased risks in terms of the situation they're in, because the monthly contact, whether they're in the territory or out the territory, is very important so that children have a connection to their social worker, their frontline worker. It allows the connection to be built between the two. It also allows the social worker to continue to build a relationship and also make sure that the child is doing well and is safe.
0: This is not the first audit that the Auditor General's Office has done of this department. I can think of at least two previous ones. Have there been any improvements since these earlier audits?
1: Mm-hmm. So you're right. We did look at this before. We've looked at this in 2014 as well as in 2018 in the Northwest Territories. And now we were back in 2026. We didn't do a direct comparison from between all of the audits. But what we did find, unfortunately, is that some of the challenges do remain, and we're seeing some similarities from previous audits.
0: How do you explain the shortcomings in this current audit? Is it a funding issue? What did you learn there?
1: Mm-hmm. Well, one of the things that we did look at was, you know, human resources, and we did find that there were definitely challenges in that area. So we saw vacancy rates across the territory range from 14% to 34% for frontline child protection workers. And we also saw that caseloads were very high for frontline workers. So the Department of Health and Social Services had set a goal that caseworkers would have 11 cases each. And we saw that the majority of the time, it was much higher than that. And sometimes caseworkers had triple that goal of 11. Also, one of the things that we saw over the years is that there is a need for the Department of Health and Social Services to do, you know, a comprehensive assessment of what their human and financial resources are that they need. And we actually built that into one of the recommendations that we have in this audit, is that we're asking the Department of Health and Social Services and the authorities to complete a comprehensive review to understand what are the requirements they have in terms of human and financial resources to meet their requirements. The requirements in this area are legislative. There's also policy requirements as well.
0: Yeah, past reports have offered a much longer list of recommendations. This time, you say you're advocating for a whole-of-government approach. What does that mean?
1: So in our audit, we have one recommendation, which I would call is more global, in the sense that we're making one recommendation because we can see that a lot of our findings are interrelated, and also that they are overlapping with some of the same sorts of things we were seeing in 2014 as well as 2018. That does not minimize the importance of the recommendation. It has four elements in it that we're asking the Department of Health and Social Services and the authorities to action. As I said, one related to doing that comprehensive assessment of financial and human resources. Another component is looking at group home standards, looking at financial support for foster care parents, as well as looking at where they're falling short on meeting their own requirements and taking some action to address them.
0: Why do you think that is necessary in this case? Whole of government approach.
1: So in this case, our recommendation is more global and it's directed to the Department of Health and Social Services, as well as the health authorities. I think what you may be referring to is that when I was doing my opening statement for the press when I was in Yellowknife last week, I did refer to a whole of government approach. And that was our way to signal that it would be important to make sure that the shortcomings that we're finding in this audit can be addressed, and perhaps reflecting on whether, you know, there might be need for other elements of the government to come in and see how that could be supported. Because as I've said, these findings have been happening over a few years. It's up to the government, the Legislative Assembly, to decide. Our recommendation is specifically for the Department of Health and Social Services and the three health authorities.
0: The territorial government has accepted your recommendations. What accountability is there for the government to actually implement it?
1: Mm-hmm. So we make our recommendation and the department and the authorities have responded. We include their responses in our public audit report. So now, you know, the Legislative Assembly can be keeping an eye on what progress is making. They could ask them for updates. As well, from our end, we could decide to come back later and do what we call a follow-up audit. We have not yet decided if that's something that we're going to be pursuing.
0: What would prompt you to do a follow-up audit?
1: Mm-hmm. I think that part of that will be for us keeping an eye on progress, things that we're seeing in terms of our recommendations and whether they're being implemented. We take many things into consideration when we decide which audits to select on a yearly basis.
0: All right, Joanne, I thank you for taking our call this morning.
1: Thank you very much.
0: Joanne Schwartz is with the Department of the Auditor General. The Trailbreaker did request an interview with NWT Health and Social Services Minister Lisa Semler. That request was denied. On Friday, Minister Semler answered questions from her colleagues in the Legislative Assembly, including from the MLA for Range Lake, Kieran Testart. Here's part of their exchange.
2: Mr. Speaker, I just want to be clear. I support social workers. In fact, social workers have been talking to me and asking why every time there's one of these audits, the solutions start at the top and don't support people at the bottom. Why, they're asking, are 75% of frontline caseworkers carrying caseloads that exceed department safety standards? 49%, that's half, have double caseloads, and 23% carry triples. Mr. Speaker, when three-quarters of your staff are illegally overworked, the system is broken. Will the minister take immediate measures today to deploy additional resources to the front line to help our social workers succeed in their tasks and keep kids safe? Thank you.
3: Here, here.
4: Minister of Health and Social Services.
5: Thank you, Mr. Speaker. We have the positions there. There are positions there. They're vacant. We are recruiting. We continue to recruit. We're bringing back social workers that have been here before on term contracts. We're filling in short-term contracts. You know, the Child and Family Service departments are reaching out to whomever they can and that they know that are in Child and Family Services to try and fill some of these gaps. So that way, you know, that takes the burden off of our frontline workers that are, you know, that are having double the caseloads and triple the caseloads than what we want them to do. But without being able to fill these positions, they are filling those gaps. So that's where we're focusing on, and we are doing the work. Thank you, Mr. Speaker.
4: You, member or Minister of Health and Social Services, member from Range Lake.
2: Mr. Speaker, the minister has stood on the floor of this house in a different role and called incremental, toothless solutions lip service. I'm calling that these solutions that today. And if she's not willing to take real action to provide real solutions, will she resign?
4: Minister of Health and Social Services.
5: Thank you, Mr. Speaker. No, I will not resign, Mr. Speaker. Mr. Speaker, every single community that I have traveled to and every single social worker that I have spoken to and Indigenous people that I have talked to know that we've been struggling in this system. I know that I've been struggling. The only time I've ever had contact with social services was when my own mother was murdered. So I know this system, and I know that we need to have more social workers in our system. We need more families. We need our communities like we used to do to raise a child. You know, we used to always say that it takes a community to raise a child. That's where we are. We're so divided. Every community, I've talked to leaders, I've talked to community members, I've talked to MLAs. Our own leaders in our communities are so divided, they're so polarized. And who's at the end of this? Children, families that are struggling. So this is why we need to all be working together, and I am working for children of the Northwest Territories. And I know that, you know, with the work that we are doing and the work that we're doing with Indigenous partners, that we will succeed in this work. Thank you, Mr. Speaker.
0: Well, that was NWT Health and Social Services Minister Lisa Semler and the MLA for Range Lake, Kieran Testart. They were speaking in the Legislative Assembly on Friday.

0: 10 minutes before 8 o'clock here on The Trailbreaker. A fire burning in Wood Buffalo National Park has many people worried on this side of the border. It's threatening crane habitat and has been burning out of control for more than a week. I'm joined by Greg Walker, an incident commander with Parks Canada. He is on the phone. Greg, good morning.
1: Good morning, Shannon.
0: So this fire burning near the Whooping Crane habitat has seen significant growth since the last time we spoke about it here on our show. It's now nearly 400 square kilometers. Tell us, what is the latest on that fire?
1: Yeah, that fire is now roughly 40,000 square hectares, and that's about 400 square kilometers. And it is under full suppression by Parks Canada, cooperating with the government of NWT, with our fire crews, helicopters, fixed-wing air tankers, and other resources. So we're fully suppressing the fire, but it's grown a little bit, mostly due to the weather conditions, the hot, dry weather that we've had in the last week.
0: I understand that it's growing, but have you had any success in stopping it, especially close to that nesting area?
1: We have, yes. There have been several techniques that have worked for us. The fixed-wing air tankers have held some of the parts of that fire. And this week, with a little bit of improvement in the weather, with a little bit of downtrend and rain, we've been able to get crews directly on the fire. It's only safe to do that when the weather is downtrending a little bit and it's cooler. But we do have crews on the fire line now, and they're producing containment, so containing the fire actively right now as we speak.
0: Has any of the nesting area of the Whooping Cranes been affected?
1: The nesting area, the habitat itself, yeah, some of that has been burned. Nests themselves, you know, we're trying to limit this fire and its impact on the Whooping Crane, and it's the nests themselves right now that would have eggs in them that we're focused on. That's what really matters here. So we have maps of where those nesting areas are, and we're trying to avoid them with our operational techniques. And we're also, we're just trying to, you know, suppress the fire so it doesn't spread any further.
0: Have any nests been disturbed or lost to this fire at the moment?
1: Yeah, that's possible. What I can't tell you for sure. I don't know that. What I can say is it's possible, but there wouldn't have been many.
0: As you well know, much work goes into protecting these birds. They are endangered. Is there anything being done specifically to protect their nests and the nesting area?
1: Yeah, well, you know, we generally use, in the parks when we're doing fire management, we're using minimum impact techniques on the environment as well. Of course, safety and public safety and suppression of the fire is always our priority. But we use minimum impact techniques wherever we can. And in this case, we're doing that. So we're avoiding the nest actively to the extent that we can and that it's safe to do so.
0: I understand that this fire is currently within the borders of the park. How close is it to crossing over from the park into the Northwest Territories?
1: At its closest point, about roughly 2 kilometers. That's the area of the fire that we've spent the most time and effort suppressing. And so part of that area is well contained.
0: What's the plan of action for today?
1: Today is a good day. The weather is cooler. The fire's actually not received a tremendous amount of rain, but a little bit. That allows us to safely put fire crews on the ground. So they're out with pumps and hoses, helicopters and helicopter bucketing to actively contain the fire on the fire line. And there may also be some air tanker use if that's the best technique.
0: I've seen from your updates on social media that there have been a number of new starts in the park over the last few days. What can you tell us about those fires? What's happening with them?
1: Yeah, there was a heavy wave of lightning through this country about 4 days ago, and so that produced some new starts. Those are under initial attack. Most of those are reaching the point where we will call them under control. Those are all much smaller fires.
0: Are there any bans on campfires or travel in the park right now?
1: No, there's nothing quite like that yet, no.
0: What are you expecting weather-wise and fire condition-wise over the next couple of days?
1: We're expecting another couple of days of cooler weather, and then it looks like there may be some warmer weather, weather more conducive to fire spread coming, starting on Wednesday or Thursday. The other thing that we have is, as everyone will know, deep drought conditions in this area of the Northwest Territories, and so although we've had some rain, it'll continue to be dry underneath in the soil and in the forest. It could be challenging conditions. This weather we're having right now will allow us to get a little bit ahead for sure.
0: Any key messages for listeners given the state of fire activity at the moment?
1: Yeah, just that we're going into fire season again, and there is the deep drought. So what people can do is be very careful not to cause, person caused fires with campfires and equipment and that sort of thing will help us an awful lot.
0: Greg, I just realized that we didn't talk about whether or not any communities or infrastructure are at risk from any of these fires right now.
1: Yeah, they're not. No, there's no immediate risk. And these fires are all a reasonable distance from communities and critical infrastructure.
0: All right, Greg, we're going to have to leave it there for this morning, but thank you for taking our call.
1: Okay, take care. Thanks, Shannon.
0: Greg Walker is an incident commander with Parks Canada. Well, we are coming up to the end of our show today, but we're going to throw one little last song in here for you. The Great Lakes Swimmers are coming to Yellowknife this summer for Folk on the Rocks. Here they are with their song, One More Dance Around the Sun.

0: Well, this is the Great Lakes Swimmers with One More Dance Around the Sun. They will be in Yellowknife in July for Folk on the Rocks. If you're headed to the festival, you'll be able to check them out there. That is the end of our show for this morning. Thank you so much for joining us. I'm Shannon Scott. World Report is next. After that, it's news in the Indigenous languages. Your next English language newscast is at 8:30. We'll talk again tomorrow. Have a great day.
1: This is World Report. Good morning, I'm Martina Fitzgerald. Israeli Prime Minister Benjamin Netanyahu has ordered his country's military to expand strikes in Lebanon's capital. A statement released this morning says the attacks are on a southern region of Beirut, calling it a Hezbollah stronghold, adding the strikes are in response to Hezbollah's repeated ceasefire violations. Israel's military continues to concentrate much of its efforts on southern Lebanon. The CBC's Willie Lowry has more from Jerusalem.
2: A bulldozer clears debris from a gaping hole where once a building stood, the result of another Israeli airstrike on the city of Tyre in southern Lebanon. Resident Nawal Iskandar says she refuses to leave despite Israeli orders to evacuate. As a precaution, she says, I get ready and we go to a safer area. We've been hit with a lot of strikes. Israel says it's targeting Hezbollah infrastructure in Tyre and other Lebanese cities. And now, Prime Minister Benjamin Netanyahu says he's ordered the military to resume strikes on Dahiye, a Hezbollah stronghold in southern Beirut. Israel says Hezbollah has repeatedly violated a U.S.-brokered ceasefire. Michael Herzog is the former Israeli ambassador to the United States.
3: There's no ceasefire, there's only fire.
2: But many in Lebanon say Israel is trying to sabotage a U.S.-Iran peace deal that would include an end to the conflict in Lebanon. Firas Abiad is a former Lebanese minister of public health.
4: Israel, unfortunately, continues to use the pretext to launch this war on Lebanon to, in our opinion, to derail the whole process between the U.S. and Iran.
2: U.S. Secretary of State Marco Rubio spoke with both Israeli and Lebanese leaders over the weekend and called on Hezbollah to first stop its attacks on Israel and then for Israel to refrain from escalating attacks on Beirut. Willie Lowry, CBC News, Jerusalem.
1: Iran's Tasnim news agency says the country

0: Today is the deadline for U.S. Trade Czar Jamison Greer to notify Congress of any changes coming to CUSMA. All three countries will meet in a month to discuss renewing the agreement, though the Americans are signaling talks are likely to stretch on well past July 1st. Janice McGregor joins us from Ottawa. Janice, what are we watching for today?
1: Martina, Congress holds the authority over trade treaties, so Donald Trump's trade representative has to report to legislators regularly. As a result, the irritants from the American side have already been published in a report earlier this year. Jamison Greer has said he wants to negotiate side letters with both Canada and Mexico to address these issues rather than reopen CUSMA. But word of a significant disagreement is emerging. If Mexico, and by extension Canada as well, want to continue to avoid the 25% global tariff that's in place for automobiles and vehicle parts from other countries. According to those reports, which CBC hasn't independently verified, the Americans want to raise the regional content requirement in the existing CUSMA from 75% to 82% of a vehicle's components. And whereas right now, 40% of the core parts in a car have to be made in a high-wage jurisdiction, meaning not Mexico, the Americans now want 50% to come from America alone. And that is a new threat to Canadian suppliers. Canada's Minister Dominic Leblanc says it's not helpful for him to speculate on any changes at this point.
0: And Janice, what about the changes that Canada would like to see?
1: Well, Canada doesn't have the same disclosure requirements, but LeBlanc told Power and Politics last week that the Americans aren't the only ones with issues they want to fix.
2: But we also have a list of things that Canada wants. We remain optimistic that we can find a circumstance where we recommit to the trilateral trading agreement and deal with any bilateral issues that the United States and Canada want to deal with.
1: LeBlanc and his chief negotiator, Janice Charette, had a one-hour video conference with the USTR and his deputy last week, but we're still waiting for confirmation of when they're going to meet in person.
0: Janice McGregor in our Parliamentary Bureau. Thank you, Janice.
1: You're welcome.
0: We're expecting to hear more about Ottawa's strategy to combat anti-Semitism and hate in Canada. Prime Minister Mark Carney will be detailing the government's plan this afternoon in Toronto. Police recently arrested two people for separate shooting incidents targeting visibly Jewish people in the Toronto area. Jewish advocacy group B'nai B'rith says anti-Jewish hate has been increasing since the October 7th Hamas attacks in 2023. A new initiative in northern BC is looking to reclaim Indigenous language through literature. It involves elders from the Klaitli Tene First Nation. Their traditional territory includes Prince George. As Hannah Peterson reports, they're preserving their oral history through stories destined to be published.
3: Most of the stories that we have now are of elders that have passed on.
4: Pat Seymour is an elder with the Klaitli Tene First Nation. The community is part of the broader Deketh people, encompassing multiple First Nations throughout North Central BC. She attended the first gathering for a project called Legends Retold, where Klaitli elders are coming together to share oral legends so they can be made into a series of published books, illustrated by Klaitli Tene artists.
5: It's bringing back our culture, it's bringing back our language, it's bringing our people to a place where they know who they are again, because a lot of that was stolen from us when settlers came in and the residential schools happened.
4: Carrie Chersinoff is the coordinator leading the project. She says many elders grew up without hearing stories passed down from their parents, but fortunately, some elders' stories have already been recorded on paper or video. Chersinoff says she hopes the storybooks will preserve and revitalize cultural teachings for the next generation.
5: Stories are a great way to learn where we come from, who we are.
4: Clifford Kwa is a Klaitli residential school survivor who helps teach the Deketh language in schools around Prince George. He says he hopes this project will become a lasting cultural resource.
6: Because we're running short of elders who can speak. Once I go, I'm gone.
4: Chersinoff says the Elder Society will work with language experts to refine the stories and hope to begin publishing next year. Hannah Peterson, CBC News, Prince George.
0: The International Cricket Council has suspended Cricket Canada's membership. It follows a report from the CBC's The Fifth Estate detailing allegations of corruption and financial mismanagement. The ICC says Cricket Canada committed serious breaches of its membership obligations.

0: The international body froze Cricket Canada's funding last month. Canada's national cricket teams are still able to take part in ICC events. There are just 12 days to go before Canada's men begin their FIFA World Cup journey in Toronto. There's still some fine-tuning, including an exhibition game tonight in Edmonton. As Emily Fitzpatrick reports, once again, weather will be a factor.
1: The rain poured down as Canada's World Cup soccer team practiced on Sunday. They'll play their first friendly match ahead of the FIFA World Cup tonight in Edmonton against Uzbekistan. Coach Jesse Marsh says it's a chance for the team to find its groove.
2: We know at a moment like this that even if they're only playing 45 minutes and it's a friendly, that each guy has to be at his maximum, then making sure that we deliver a good performance and get a result.
1: Missing from practice, captain and hometown hero Alfonso Davies. He won't be playing tonight as he nurses a hamstring injury, but will be in attendance supporting the team. Co-captain Stefan Eustachio is eager for his return.
3: I just can't wait for him to be ready to help us push this tournament because we really need him. I think he's one of the players in our team. There's not many, but there's a couple that really can make us go far in this tournament.
1: It's been just over 4 years since Canada's men's team played in Edmonton, the last time they beat Mexico to qualify for the 2022 World Cup. Marsh says those memories are a big reason they're back.
2: And so I ask that everybody just comes out and loves this team and even in the rain.
1: Despite the weather, more than 50,000 fans are expected at tonight's game. Afterwards, the team will head off to Montreal for one more friendly match before Canada's first FIFA World Cup game, June 12th in Toronto. Emily Fitzpatrick, CBC News, Edmonton.
0: That is the latest national and international news from World Report. For news anytime, go to cbcnews.ca. I'm Martina Fitzgerald. 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
4: Good morning. It's 8:10. I'm Tamara Merritt in Yellowknife with your weather forecast. In Fort Chippewa, Wood Buffalo National Park, it's cloudy with a chance of showers and a high of 12. In Fort Smith, Litzel Cay, and Fort Resolution, cloudy with a chance of showers at a high of 17. In Hay River and in Enterprise, a high of 19. In Fort Providence and Kakiza, it's sunny at a high of 21. In Fort Simpson, Jean Marie River, Fort Liard, Nahanni Butte, and Samba Cay, it's sunny at a high of 23. In Yellowknife, Wekwati, Wati, Gamete, and in Betchico, a mix of sun and clouds with a chance of showers, risk of a thunderstorm at a high of 18. In Wrigley, a high of 23. In Norman Wells, Toledo, and Fort Good Hope, risk of a thunderstorm at a high of 21. In Delaney, a mix of sun and clouds at a high of 17. In Coville Lake, a mix of sun and clouds with a chance of showers and risk of a thunderstorm at a high of 11. In Fort McPherson and in Sigachik, temperatures are reaching a high of 22. In Iqaluit and in Inuvik, a mix of sun and clouds with a chance of showers at a high of 18. In Tuktoyaktuk and in Pawlituk, a mix of sun and clouds at a high of 9. In Sax Harbor, there's a mix of sun and clouds with some fog patches at a high of -1. In Uluhaktuk, a mix of sun and clouds at a high of +3. In Kugluktuk, it's a mix of sun and clouds with a chance of showers at a high of 9. And in Cambridge Bay, cloudy with a chance of flurries, then a chance of drizzle and risk of freezing rain at a high of +4.

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1: 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A ye hot oots in the behella galas now, zinc archite zin de ye le chef papa litzi githa. Kui ye let the honey hat de with Buffalo National Park, a ye cousins in a ye, to dult zinc a ye hung contact auntie ye kunda cha cha ye dundre ban ya ki. 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Whooping crane, ye bet oy, ye la henny, ye hot jar day, ye cousins, and ye contact on ye zil see, a ye honey zone la henny, ye condes teeth, the ne, John Dizens and that's a nink a yards in the ye, a year that darcy, ye Mike was with the near two or three, a ye say ye zin two, ye dozens in. A ye slave region, a yards in hot day, ye cousins in the ye three dinner, a ye kunk and not day, ye park, a yards in the ye government of Northwest Territories, hello, a ye dinner do three, doon three, sort eight so a ye cousins in the ye kubik, a deal henny, ye doon three, salona, a ye ni, see ye salona, three, tro, ye, and a ye three, kun horn, nila henny. A yet don't hat three, a yet don't hat three, neat salo ye hat a see ye three, nezum lacha henny ye drink, a yeet e at sas the lacha yeet e unne ye drink, then knee needs a ye hat u conk and not this see ye nezo henny was worked in ye two threes or tight a ye but I yet a conk and not a dead a henny ye hat us in the ye two three Wood Buffalo National Park a ye pan ya kido. Kuyilat e honey had the hat earth che ye cousins an enterprise who could key so a ye cut out the che reserve ye cousins in the yet don't the government a ye done up by ya kini on see ye three ku a ye three look in other say you how you see ye now you ye say an ye three kun ku del zins e an ye hat uts an ye three kunil guzo a henne ye tsetan hat de henne a ye hat u ye chief environment health officer ye Craig roll head they yet in that two three a ye pa ye the council has hat at ille henny ye hat ukuts at don on the henny a ye department of municipal community affairs a yet in that two look in other say under ye hat chat a henny hanat in ye becats or throat a hat ezu ye hat a see henny yet don't their federal government a yet in that two three nuna limi you ye hind eats in the ye three a ye cool treatment. De ye go the nunt aha hini hat urs che ye cousins in the yedri a yet don't repine ya kilo. Couldn't ye let the honey hat de quat don't re dantes in the sonic a yards in the year you see tant the kia chine this yedri tata hundreds in the yedri by ya kilo to resort and a bashek get the yedini great slaves in ye kisi kate reading net to three hot jassi yedri ansi see the kia jassi three than an oral ze jassi yedri or not or than an oral ze le si noral ze hini yedri on the yedri got one chow di hini three ten a ye by ya kisi ye hot oots in the yedri a ye don't three kanisi ansi ya giant let a hini ye hot oots in the ye don't three bathers a ye ten by ya kilo a ye kagayets and don't three got one chow hini ye hot oots in the ye don't three by ya ki could a hint ain't in hini could don't drop it doesn't on no casino bug a ye ski to but charts and it do a dead lunats and on lutek is in a day sorry to and toots in a day get deans and tinny no clients and no halter chits and it do a day sawdolts and no jump or will a chits and it do a dead lunats and could don't jim hope this not in your tear no help the da.
0: Massy Orlene, I think we are quite a little nested. I would do a good long day. In this sort of dealer in holiday and enterprise with keys of the color they checked in reserve gallery to get to the second sort of the check of others on the check it to tell it was a color code. You could in this way the key to you to try and key you to the second day to check on the garage. So to check again the sign me value with the equity. Then they don't let us down the rise you can to continue the conduct is one of the world I do then have a good deal to get an area that you want to talk on it because let's talk on this and why you come to your side you could live in only to the tailgate conduit to cut in there could live in only more I think it is. Then I may quickly that's all this occasion is this occasion in the country environment because it is in the health officer Shiret Rose usually someday. They think that the age of 2 days is choosing. Really, more I think was a long time ago. I told him that I take out the tea and as you come, goodness, you come in, you come in, you come in, you come in, you come in, you come in, you come in, you come in, you come in, you come in, you come in, you come in, you come in, you come in, you come in, you come in, you come in, you Well, in the community, as you do so, and then also could only today with a lady could take some condition to the detail to a second condition. Sorry, to the day, okay, only to cut and day, good living and only more at the ED. So now the federal government should let you holidays to say that you can do okay, can do water plan, can do pony, can do good, let's say, 20. $1 million could say, so good, son, get the good second year, do it. Good, so that you change the chita cotton gallery, Wood Buffalo National Park, Eastern Park, it is here. Good, I would be this year. I saw Wood Buffalo National Park, like you did. She has in this hot and there was a con, okay, the show was in Kajiki, Halga, the conduology. Do it at that last, a sort of cook out and only a good jack of canoes in the Pondi water. It's still a cut to the 50 kilometers novel with snazzy ten, I think, on the early two tonnages. Then I made it take and take it on the corner in the condition, five police condition color. You can't saw a running in the equitable in the jet, then I made it come at the condition case. The good thing was that he was at the sea conditions and kept covered with only when they can do a Mike Westwick, usually something. Anything at the corner at the country, catch a lot and the medication to use. You can
2: kundi ka manager, kundi sante, eti kati aji kutpa po national park, je kundi tashi ta kundi kona north east, isi sante ndi. 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
3: Good morning. It's 8:30. I'm Tamara Merritt with the CBC Regional News. A boil water advisory is still in effect for Hay River, Enterprise, Kakiza, and Catlow Deche First Nation. The territorial government says there's no timeline right now for when the order will be lifted. The advisory was issued as a precaution, and there's been no reports of illness yet in any of the communities. But the color of the water pouring from taps is unsightly. Chief Environmental Health Officer Chirag Rohit says it's fine to bathe in as long as you avoid swallowing.
4: You absolutely recognize that the water still looks bad. By boiling the water, the microorganism, the bacteria that's present in the water, those are killed by boiling at 100 degrees Celsius temperature. What it doesn't do is does not remove the color from the water.
3: The Department of Municipal and Community Affairs says spring breakup led to higher than normal levels of mud and other debris in the source water and extra strain on aging water treatment infrastructure. The federal government has committed more than $20 million for a new water treatment plant. In Lutzel K, elections for the next chief are coming up soon. Community members will vote on Wednesday between two candidates, Stephanie Poole and the incumbent, James Marlowe. Poole is the community's wellness coordinator. She says if she becomes the next chief, she'll work to locate, contact, and engage all members of the nation in strategic planning, regardless of where they live.
5: We will be able to complete outstanding items like agricultural benefits, cows and plows, the treaty annuity payments quickly this way by informing everyone and involving everyone and I know we have a deadline in the fall time for that, and so I think that will be a priority to get that completed.
3: Poole says she hadn't planned to run, but decided to after she was approached by elders in the community asking her to consider becoming chief. The cost of living continues to rise in the NWT, and its Bathurst Caribou population continues to shrink. One MLA is asking, is there a correlation between the two? The CBC's Devin Trudinic has the details.
6: Kate Reed is the MLA for Great Slave. She wants to know if the rising cost of fuel and groceries may be pushing people to save money through illegal hunting. She posed her question in the context of the COVID-19 pandemic during a caribou briefing on Friday in Yellowknife.
7: Because of the pressures of the pandemic on people financially and throughout those years of financial difficulties that socioeconomic factors might have come into play, people harvesting more, people trying to spend less money on buy grocery bills and going out and harvesting more and perhaps harvesting questionably.
6: Reed asked the Department of Environment and Climate Change if it monitors whether socioeconomic factors contribute to illegal harvests. Robert Jenkins is the deputy minister. He says the government does not track that, but it's something to consider.
8: We definitely do expect that with the price of groceries that we're all experiencing right now, that people, if there are animals in the vicinity, that they would likely look to go and source and go hunting.
6: A recent population report on the Bathurst caribou herd suggested it had been cut in half over the last 3 years. Devin Trudinic, CBC News, Yellowknife.
3: A wildfire in Wood Buffalo National Park continues to burn despite efforts to combat it. The fire is on the northeastern stretch of Wood Buffalo National Park into the NWT, and it threatens the whooping crane nesting area. Mike Westwick is the Northwest Territory's Wildfire Prevention and Mitigation Manager. He says risks exist for both North and South Slave regions.
9: Main fire of note is Wood Buffalo Fire 4. That's being managed by Parks Canada in a coordinated response with the government of the Northwest Territories. That fire has grown quite significantly over the past number of days. And efforts have focused on air attack, so dropping retardant in water and working with helicopters to drop water on the edge of that fire.
3: Strong winds at 50 kilometers per hour increased fire risks, but cooler, wetter weather over the weekend has allowed crews to resume their ground firefighting response. Westwick says planes continue to scout for new wildfires. And that's the CBC Regional News for 8:30. Now a look at current weather conditions across the region. In Fort Chipewyan and in Fort Smith, light rain at a temperature of 10 degrees. In Litzel Cay, it's mostly cloudy at 8 degrees. In Fort Resolution, Hay River, and Fort Simpson, it's partly cloudy at 11 degrees. In Fort Providence, temperatures are reaching 13. In Fort Liard, temperatures are reaching 6. In Yellowknife, Gamatee, and in Wequity, it's mainly sunny at plus 11. In Wrigley, it's sunny again at 9. In Toledo, it's reaching 13 degrees. In Norman Wells, it's partly cloudy at plus 11. In Delaney, it's mainly sunny at plus 8. In Fort Good Hope, it's partly cloudy with temperatures reaching 12. In Inuvik, Fort McPherson, and in Iqaluit, it's partly cloudy at plus 12. In Tuktoyaktuk and in Pawlituk, it's mostly cloudy at plus 6. In Sachs Harbor, it's partly cloudy, with temperatures reaching minus 2. In Ulu-Huktuk, temperatures are reaching 1 degree. In Kugluktuk, it's partly cloudy at plus 5. And in Cambridge Bay, it's mostly cloudy at plus 2. The current is coming up next, followed by Q at 10 o'clock. Our next regional program is Northwind at noon. Between 1 and 4, our Indigenous language broadcasters bring you programming from their communities. And then, at 4 o'clock, it's Trails End. I'm Tamara Merritt, and you're listening to CBC North, Radio 1.

0: it's faster, so I don't have to pedal. I can go a longer distance without getting exhausted. I think at this point we need some regulations because the number of people using e-bikes are growing every day.
1: E-bikes are growing massively popular in Canada. You see them on city streets and in bike lanes, sometimes even blowing past you on the sidewalk. And there are growing concerns about the lack of regulations that are putting safety at risk. In 30 minutes, we'll hear from an Ontario coroner about the accidents and deaths she's seen as a growing number of jurisdictions try to tighten the rules around e-bike use and speed. Also this morning,
2: let's try 6% milk. Not a huge difference.
3: It looks identical, 6%, 3%, but taste-wise, it's pretty much the same. It definitely tastes a little bit thicker, but fat jumped up from 8 grams of fat to 15 grams of fat.
1: Forget the skim, the 1, the 2, the 3%, and definitely all the nuts and soy. There's a new milk in town. 6% milk has hit store shelves in Ontario. In 45 minutes, we'll chew the fat around the trend towards fuller fat milk products and the cultural significance of this latest addition to the fridge. Plus, for decades, chef and former restaurant critic Leslie Chesterman has been making the case for Montreal as the food capital of Canada. In an hour, she's offering tips on how to cook like a Montrealer. But we begin with growing uncertainty around the upcoming CUSMA negotiations. Good morning. I'm Mark Kelly, sitting in for Matt Galloway. This is The Current.
4: Canada Strong will help make America great again. Examples of where that's true are legion, where we should work together and compete with the world together.
1: Prime Minister Mark Carney was in New York City last week to deliver that message to a room full of American financial heavyweights. And the timing, of course, was not accidental. 1 month today, the Canada-US-Mexico trade agreement, CUSMA, is up for review. On the line, well, just a $1.3 trillion trade relationship between Canada and the U.S. To get a better sense of how the Trump administration is approaching this moment, I'm joined by Stephen Vaughn. He was the acting U.S. trade representative and general counsel to the USTR office during President Donald Trump's first term. He's in Washington. Good morning, Stephen.
5: Good morning.
1: Thanks for being with us. Well, as we mentioned, today marks the initial deadline for countries to notify each other of changes they want to make for this review. Give us a sense of the feeling in Washington. Does the Trump administration want to strike a fair deal with Canada, or does the Trump administration want to make us pay for the privilege of trading with the U.S.?
5: Well, they definitely want to strike what they will regard as a fair deal. However, obviously, they're going to want to make some changes to the deal. They've always thought that the deal was outmoded and that it needs to be updated to address a lot of modern issues. Obviously, the U.S. is going through a period where they're trying to reindustrialize the country, and trade is a big part of that, and that's something that they're going to take seriously. They've reached new trade agreements with almost all of their major trading partners, and they're going to expect new terms with Canada as well.
1: But do new terms mean new concessions?
5: Well, it's certainly going to, of course, they're going to expect some concessions. I don't think there's any question about that. I think they've been pretty clear about that the whole time. But I think it's important to put all that in context. I mean, my guess is when this is all finished, even with the concessions, Canada will have a better relationship with the U.S. than almost any other country, and Canada will have a better relationship with the U.S. than it can get from any other country.
1: Why are you convinced of that?
5: Because I think at the end of the day, you know, the United States is going to have trade barriers up with almost everybody. And I think the trade barriers with Canada will probably still be lower than they are with almost anybody else. And I know that the Carney government has been talking to its partners in Europe and in the CP, the Trans-Pacific Partnership, and the other trade deals that Canada is a part of. And I still believe when the negotiations are finished with the U.S., you'll have more access to this market than you have to Europe or Japan or most other markets.
1: Yeah, I wanted to ask you about that. I mean, while our prime minister is overseas, as you mentioned, he's been trying to increase trade with Europeans in Asia as well, in China, of course. Does that sort of sour our relationship with the U.S. in your opinion?
5: No, I don't think so, because I don't think I think the Americans are quite confident that no one is going to give you that much market access. I mean, look at the problems the UK is having negotiating with the EU. Yeah. Look at the problems that everybody has negotiating with countries in Asia. So I think that, you know, you're welcome to try, but we think at the end of the day, you know, the U.S. is still going to be far and away Canada's best option.
1: We heard the clip of Prime Minister Carney off the top when he's got this message, Canada strong will help make America great again. That was the message he brought down to the New York City crowd. How did that land in Washington?
5: I think that's more, it's better than some of the other rhetoric we've heard out of Canada recently. Mm. And I think it's encouraging. I think Americans are still going to want to know, how does America benefit from Canada buying Chinese cars? And some of the other, you know, things that the government has tried up there lately. But certainly that type of rhetoric is going to go over a lot better than some of the more hostile and aggressive rhetoric that we've heard.
1: Well, tell me about that, because I'm curious to know about that. When we're having a trade relationship, as we mentioned, $1.3 trillion, how much does rhetoric really enter the equation? Does it have an impact on the actual negotiations?
5: Well, I think there's a big difference between, I mean, if you look, for example, the negotiations with Mexico, and you look at what you've had over the last year and a half, there's been very little rhetoric between the U.S. and Mexico. It's been, the perception here in Washington is that the negotiations with Mexico are taking place at a very technical level. The business communities are involved. The technicians are involved. And I think the perception here is that U.S. and Mexico are much closer to a deal. It all depends on rhetoric in and of itself doesn't necessarily affect deal making. But the question becomes, how committed are you to getting a deal? Mm. Are your people authorized to really sit down with USTR and make the type of concessions that USTR is looking for? Or are you, you know, more interested in sort of playing to the crowd? That's where I think it becomes important.
1: But do you see Canada as being somehow, you know, stubborn in our approach with trade in the U.S.?
5: I think there's definitely a sense that Mexico has taken these negotiations more seriously up to this point, that they've been more willing to engage. They've been more willing to put some serious ideas on the table. And I think the perception here is that those negotiations are further along than the talks with Canada. But of course, you know, that can all change. And I think people here are hopeful that, you know, they're going to have deals with both countries, you know, by the end of the year.
1: But is there the possibility, and give me your view on this, I want to talk to our Canadian people as well on this, that there's a bit of a divide and conquer approach right now with the U.S. negotiating with Mexico, and they're going to do that at our expense?
5: Well, I definitely think if I were in Canada, I would be concerned about the possibility that the U.S. and Mexico reach their own deal, you know, because that, you know, as you will recall, that's sort of what happened the last time we had this go around. The deal between the U.S. and Mexico was announced, and then a month later, the deal between the U.S. and Canada was announced. I definitely think that once the U.S. and Mexico, for example, if the U.S. and Mexico reach an agreement on how we're going to structure the auto sector, it's going to be hard for Canada to come in and get those two countries to change that deal.
1: So that does sound like a divide and conquer approach to me.
5: Well, I think that, look, I think the Americans, I wouldn't call it that. I think that we have certain issues with Mexico and we have certain issues with Canada. And there's some issues where it makes sense for us to go ahead with Mexico. There's other issues that are more Canadian specific. So I think it's just an efficient way of conducting the negotiations.
1: So what advice would you have for the Canadian team moving forward?
5: For one thing, I would make sure that you've got your technical people and you've got everything working at a very technical level so that it's not just all, you know, being distracted by political rhetoric. And I would make sure that, you know, the business community in Canada is very involved so that you have a good sense of how important this relationship is to your stakeholders in Canada. And then I would be, you know, working pretty aggressively to see if I could get this thing done as quickly as possible. I mean, if it's not done by the end of this year, then you're getting very close to another U.S. election cycle. And it could take a while before it gets finished.
1: We'll be watching. Stephen, great to have you on the show this morning.
5: Thank you very much. Thanks for having me.
1: Stephen Vaughn was the acting U.S. Trade Representative during President Donald Trump's first term? Well, for the Canadian perspective, I'm joined by two guests. Brian Clough handled Canada-U.S. relations as Deputy Chief of Staff to former Prime Minister Justin Trudeau. He's here with me in our Toronto studio. And Jacques Shore is a partner at the law firm Gowling WLG and an expert on international trade and government affairs. He's in our Ottawa studio. Good morning to you both.
6: Good to be here.
7: Thank you.
1: Brian, let me start with you, because I just want to get your views on what you heard there, because I read you said, guys in the Trump administration hate Canada. I saw that quote from you. I'm listening to him, and I'm thinking, I don't know if there's hate, but there just seems to be maybe a little stern feeling towards Canada. What do you think?
6: There's definitely more of a feeling in the second Trump term versus the first Trump term when I was there. That some folks in the MAGA movement have a feeling towards Canada that's just much more aggressive and negative towards the country as a whole. And that is definitely influencing the feeling in the administration. That's my view.
1: But how does that actually influence? And that's what I was trying to get from Stephen as well, that with the rhetoric. What role does this play? What impact will that have on the outcome of these negotiations?
6: Well, I'd say in the first Trump term, it was very tough. We faced a lot of challenges, particularly on the trade front. But at the end of the day, both sides, Canadians and the Americans, ultimately wanted to get to a deal. That was plan A. This second Trump term, I'm not so sure the Americans are looking to get to a deal that is good for both sides. And that's why this negotiation has been so tough so far. It's why we don't have a deal yet.
1: Jacques Shore, how would you describe the current Canada-U.S. relationship?
7: Well, I think it's a challenge. I have to say that I was pretty well heartened by what Stephen Vaughan had to say, because I think he very plainly sort of set out almost a bit of a roadmap as to what we should be doing. There's no question that it is in our economic national interest to make sure that we come up with a deal. And I guess I'll start off by saying that if there are elements that are a bit difficult for us, well, we have to sort of think about how can we make that bitter pill as small as possible so that this can work out, and then maybe take advantage by being able to ensure that we have other elements in this deal that are certainly to our interests and work well. I mean, this is an issue right now where, we have to focus on how we make this deal work. I mean, so much of our economy depends on this. I think that what the Prime Minister has done is certainly correct in terms of diversifying our trade activities with other countries, which could also be to the benefit of the United States. But I think we have to really demonstrate to the U.S. just how critical it is for them and for us. And I totally believe, I thought that was a fantastic statement made by our Prime Minister, that, of course, we can help make America great again. Canada North Strong is sort of a feature that I'd like to see that better understood also by Americans that maybe have an irritant feeling towards Canada today. But that means we have to work hard, but I have no doubt that we can actually achieve that just simply because of the relationship that's lasted and how beneficial it's been for both our countries for these many decades past.
1: But what leverage, Jacques, do we have in achieving that?
7: Well, I think we do have leverage because we have things that the Americans do need. Just a few months ago, we were talking about the fact that potash is something the United States does not have. We have the ability of being able to sit down and address issues with respect to critical minerals, which are extremely, at this point, critical. We have the ability of being able to demonstrate that we are a reliable partner. We have areas that we could look at in agriculture, in energy. I think we can be somewhat more creative also in terms of how we integrate. But I mean, to a great extent, I mean, our whole supply chain between Canada and the United States is so extremely important. And I think part of that is also getting those Americans who have been speaking up, I think, lately, on side to make their position stronger. I think it's a situation right now where we probably have to do a little bit more to educate quietly Americans to recognize that we are their best friends. And I think we have to look at them in a way as that, these are American cousins that we have worked with and benefited from for so many years. And look, geography is not going to change. I think it's absolutely clear. I think the Europeans also see that. That's to their benefit if we have a good relationship with the United States and what they may be able to do with us in that context as well.
1: Brian, you were at the table during trade negotiations the last time round. What's it like to negotiate with Donald Trump?
6: It is challenging because they are the bigger partner. They have a lot of power over us. But at the same time, Canada, as you just mentioned in your previous question, has its own leverage. We have a lot to bring to the table. We have stuff they want from us. There's a certain level of chaos involved in negotiating with this particular president and his team versus some other teams that we dealt with. Ultimately, we worked through it.
8: He has this approach, though, and he says it often. It's like, we hold all the cards. I hear him say that so often. You have no cards. To him, I feel this is a zero-sum game about winning.
6: Yeah.
8: Is this the approach that he wants to win this negotiation? We have to deal with those parameters?
6: I think it is. And this is part of the reason it becomes so challenging. And what we are facing right now as a country, the demands from the United States. On the one hand, they're saying, and you heard it in your American guest, they want a whole bunch of concessions from us. Mm-hmm. At the same time, they're signaling very clearly they're going to keep the tariffs on steel, aluminum, autos. Maybe they'll lower them a little bit if we can get some sort of deal. If you look at that whole suite of requests from the Americans, it is entirely zero sum. It's all concessions from Canada. And this is why this negotiation is proving so challenging and why a year and a half into the second Trump term, we still don't have a deal.
8: Jacques, I want to ask you about the comments that Jameson Greer, he described Canada as, quote, in a different spot from other countries when it comes to negotiating deals. And he noted that it was only Canada and China that chose to retaliate against the tariffs. What do you make of that when he's sort of lumping us in with China as an adversarial country?
7: Well, not an easy situation to be in, but I think, again, I mean, when we talk about rhetoric or we talk about the things that maybe get us stand up a bit to sort of wonder where this is all coming from. Look, I think what we have to then do is understand that we've got to do better at being able to demonstrate our willingness to actually sit down and talk to them about what it is that is irritating them. I don't think it helps if we don't sort of change, and I'll use a word here, our attitude a little bit to sort of understand that we are, let's say we're in the seventh inning stretch right now, and we have a fair bit of work to do to actually get to the end of the game so that we can make that grand slam, which I still think is possible if we demonstrate we're not talking about elbows up, but frankly willing to work arm in arm. And I think it's sitting down and understanding some of these things in a clearer way. Look, previous administrations have had problems with Canada as well. Maybe it hadn't been so public. Previous presidents not been so open in terms of the way in which they describe that relationship or how they feel about Canada. But, you know, I remember Condoleezza Rice used to say, you know, how come when we sit down with Canada, it's always about condo issues? We're not talking about global issues. And I think that's where we've learned, you know, we can learn a lot. I think that this, our government right now, our Canadian government, I think is really standing up. Look at, I mean, there were real concerns, true or not, with respect to fentanyl. But we're addressing that. There were concerns about how we approach issues on defense. I mean, it is remarkable that in the short period of time that Prime Minister Carney has been Prime Minister, that we have increased now up to 5%, and we really are playing a serious country out there that recognizes that North American defense is important, and we have to look at the North and elsewhere. So that's sort of an example of what I think we need to demonstrate to the United States.
8: Yeah, Brian, what do you think about that? We've increased defense spending. There was this thing about fentanyl being an open border there, which was not true. I mean, there's some issues there. We have addressed those. Will those make a difference when you still have the idea that they're going to be increasing the tax on streaming services, which has been an irritant? The fact that here in Ontario and other provinces that pulled U.S. booze off the shelves seems to be an irritant. Where are we in terms? Are we making the right concessions, or are they still seeing right now as us being an irritant?
6: Right. Where I agree with your guest is I actually do think this is an opportunity to come to an agreement. This, despite the challenges that we talked about over the last year and a half, the July 1st deadline, the review date of CUSMA, presents an opportunity for all sides to come together and try to see if we can get to an agreement. I know the Canadian government, that is plan A, to try to come to an agreement here. But we've got a lot to overcome.
8: Is there a plan B where we don't come to an agreement?
6: Plan B is we continue in the same situation we're in right now, mm-hmm. where the deal enters this period of ongoing annual reviews and right. the conversation continues and the irritants continue.
8: Okay. Well, we'll be watching this one closely. I mean, we are. I don't know, Jacques, you say we're in the seventh inning stretch. I'm not sure exactly where we are in all this, but it's the next little while. It's all coming down to the line. We'll be watching this closely. Thank you both. Brian Clough was Deputy Chief of Staff for former Prime Minister Justin Trudeau. Jacques Shore is a partner at the law firm Gowling and an expert on international trade and government affairs. Thank you both. The CBC News is next. Then.
9: I think they're a scourge. They're dangerous. They go the wrong way. Because I like to pedal. I don't feel the need of it. If I wanted power, I guess I'd drive a car.
10: I really like them. I think they're nice for the city. And I really enjoy riding them around.
8: Love them or hate them, e-bikes are everywhere. And a growing number of jurisdictions want to tighten the rules around their use and their speed. What do you think about them? I mean, I noticed they are flying around on the streets here in Toronto, and I know that's been an issue in more and more Canadian cities. But it's not a nuisance. It's far more than that. We're going to hear from an Ontario coroner about the accidents and the deaths she's seen and the call for increased regulations that are needed to make our streets safer. It's even becoming an election issue here in Toronto, if you can believe that, for the race for the mayor. We'll talk more about that. That's coming up in 6 minutes. I'm Mark Kelly. I am sitting in for the next couple of days for the mighty Matt Galloway, and you're listening to The Current.

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0: 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Coming up in an hour, it's Q.
2: Have you heard comedians talk about how this, you know, current political moment we're in is bad for comedy? The Irish comedian Vittoria Angelone is here, and he wants to challenge that whole premise. He'll tell you whether or not he thinks comedians should even use their platforms to discuss major world events.
3: From CBC News, The World This Hour, I'm Pep Philpott. The body responsible for governing cricket in this country has been dealt another major blow. Cricket Canada has been suspended by the International Cricket Council. It comes after a series of controversies exposed by an investigation by the CBC's Fifth Estate. Fifth Estate co-host Stephen D'Souza reports.
4: The decision to suspend Cricket Canada comes after a meeting in India over the weekend. The International Cricket Council board cites what it calls serious breaches of its membership obligations. This is the latest effort to address major governance and financial lapses at Cricket Canada. A Fifth Estate investigation in April exposed allegations of corruption and match-fixing at the National Cricket Body. The following month, the ICC froze Cricket Canada's funding and gave it 6 months to get its house in order. But rather than wait, the ICC has now taken control of Cricket Canada and its finances. Canada's national teams can continue playing, including in a World Cup qualifying event next week north of Toronto. The ICC says it will give Cricket Canada conditions to meet for reinstatement, but no timeline has been announced. CBC has asked Cricket Canada and the ICC for comment, but they have yet to respond. Stephen D'Souza, CBC News, Toronto.
3: Today is the deadline for U.S. Trade Czar Jameson Greer to notify Congress of any changes coming to CUSMA. Representatives from all three countries, Canada, Mexico, and the U.S., will meet in a month to discuss renewing the trade agreement. That renewal is not being taken for granted, and as Janice McGregor reports, it now faces a new hurdle.
5: Word of a significant disagreement is emerging. If Mexico, and by extension Canada as well, want to continue to avoid the 25% global tariff that's in place for automobiles and vehicle parts from other countries. According to those reports, which CBC hasn't independently verified, the Americans want to raise the regional content requirement in the existing CUSMA from 75% to 82% of a vehicle's components. And whereas right now, 40% of the core parts in a car have to be made in a high-wage jurisdiction, meaning not Mexico, the Americans now want 50% to come from America alone. And that is a new threat to Canadian suppliers. Canada's Minister Dominic Leblanc says it's not helpful for him to speculate on any changes at this point. Janice McGregor, CBC News, Ottawa.
3: Iran's Tasnim News Agency says the country's negotiating team is ending the exchange of messages with the White House. The move is in response to Israel's

0: He says the vessel was part of Russia's shadow fleet, operating in violation of international sanctions against the Kremlin. Moscow says the seizure, quote, borders on international piracy. Health workers in the Democratic Republic of Congo are celebrating the recovery of four nurses who've survived Ebola. The head of the World Health Organization is visiting the DRC, and Tedros Adhanom Ghebreyesus praised the nurses for their service.
1: Your courage gives hope, and your living story that this outbreak can be stopped.
0: Tedros says the recoveries show how early detection and treatment boost survival rates. At least 1,100 people are believed to be infected with Ebola. More than 250 have died. And that is your World This Hour. For CBC News, I'm Pep Philpott.
2: Good morning. I'm Tamara Merritt with your weather forecast. In Fort Chippewa, Wood Buffalo National Park, it's cloudy with a chance of showers and a high of 12. In Fort Smith, Little Kay, and Fort Resolution, a high of 17. In Hay River and in Enterprise, it's sunny at a high of 19. In Fort Providence and Kakiza, it's sunny at a high of 21. In Fort Simpson, Jean Marie River, Fort Liard, Nahanni Butte, and Samba Cay, a high of 23.
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4: Every week we all see them. Mini motorcycles ripping through bike lanes, riding up on the sidewalks, interfering with pedestrians, or parked in the hallway of your apartment where the batteries have a tendency to catch on fire. It's not working. Whether you are crossing the street or riding your bike or stuck in your vehicle, the behavior of some of these mini motorcycles is reckless. It is putting you at risk. Now, we're told this is the cost of living in a big city. I do not accept that.
3: That's Brad Bradford, who's running for mayor of Toronto, and he's describing what he's describing is something you'll see in many cities across Canada. E-bikes and electric mopeds are cheap and fast, and they are increasingly popular with commuters and delivery drivers.
5: E-bikes, it's very convenient, and we can save our money to commute. I don't think it's not really dangerous.
6: It's faster. So I don't have to pedal because the manual bikes are sometimes tough. I can go a longer distance without getting exhausted.
7: I think e-bikes are a nice form of kind of like making cycling more accessible. Not everyone can hop on a road bike.
8: I think e-bikes are pretty cool. I think they're pretty useful.
9: I really like them. I think they're nice for the city. I just think that everybody should really be aware that e-bikes are part of the road now and that there should just be more awareness about them.
3: E-bikes come with lots of benefits. We heard some there, but they've also been implicated in serious injuries and fatalities. Their design is also largely unregulated in Canada. And what few regulations do exist often aren't enforced. Michael Parrish is a partner in Vancouver with the law firm Faskin. Michael, good morning.
10: Good morning, Mark. How are you?
3: I'm doing very well. And I tell you, these e-bikes are a bit of a polarizing, you know, factor. Brad Bradford, as we heard, the guy running for mayor in Toronto, describes these mini motorcycle madness. Give us your view from the West. What are you seeing out in Vancouver?
10: Yeah, I think it's very similar. I think we have a lot of these types of e-bikes on the road I think legally, Mark, it's important to distinguish there are two kind of big groups of e-bikes. There are low-powered e-bikes that you can buy at your bike store, and you see a lot of those, but I think those are not the types of bikes that the guy running for mayor referred to. There is a second group, these high-powered e-bikes or e-motorbikes or e-mopeds. They are the problem. And I think just like Toronto and Vancouver, other big cities in Canada, there are a lot of those types of high-powered e-mopeds or e-motorbikes on the streets. And I think that's what people are complaining about.
3: Yeah, when you say they are the problem, define the problem. What do you see?
10: I think there's many problems. And look, this is anecdotal, but yep. There's a lot of them. They are very high-powered. And I think they're being used in a lot of different commercial purposes. And I think the users are, because they're trying to make money, they are treating them kind of like bicycles when that's convenient and like motorbikes when that's convenient.

0: And they're being used on sidewalks and bike paths sometimes, not properly sometimes. And then they're being used on roads like motorbikes sometimes and not properly sometimes. So we have this glut of very high powered vehicles that are being used kind of everywhere in many commercial purposes. And I think in many circumstances, they're not being used properly. And then you've got the risk of injury, accidents. And I think that's what's leading to the concerns.
1: Yeah, as you mentioned with the second class, I mean, these sort of heavier bikes, I mean, some of these can weigh as much as 120 kilos, can go up to 70 kilometers an hour. So my question then is, why aren't these regulated like other motor vehicles?
0: Yeah, and I think let me give you a quick snapshot as to what happened is that historically, Transport Canada, which is the federal regulator, regulated all motorbikes and e-bikes. And then in 2021, Transport Canada basically said, look, we're getting out of the light e-bike business. We're not regulating those bikes anymore. They said, we're still going to regulate kind of the bigger e-bikes, the e-motorbikes or e-mopeds, but Transport Canada never really set out any regulations for these heavy e-bikes. They just said, there's have to have lights, need to have brakes, need to be insured under provincial laws, but they're very, very basic regulations. So what ended up happening is, there was just a huge ton of importation of these heavy e-motorbikes. And Transport Canada, honestly, they didn't really care about them being imported. They didn't really restrict the importation. They didn't crack down on sellers or importers or distributors. And the result is, the Transport Canada law says that if you import them, they have to have what's called a national safety mark, which is like the Transport Canada seal of approval.
1: Right.
0: But what ended up happening, Mark, is just because of the nature of the world and how it's so easy to import anything into Canada, there was this huge glut of imported heavy e-bikes that don't have the national safety mark, that are totally unregulated in their design and safety. And they're kind of being sold on, I guess, what I'll call a gray market. You know, there are sellers all over town. You can get them on the internet. They're not difficult to import. And the end result is you have on our streets, essentially, an army or a fleet of heavy e-motorbikes that are accessible and can be purchased basically by anybody that are really not regulated anyway with respect to design or safety. That's causing the problem.
1: So in that sense, you know, the toothpaste is a bit out of the tube here. So it's like, what do we do about it now? One of the suggestions from Brad Bradford, the guy running for mayor of Toronto, is that police should be allowed to seize and impound illegally modified e-bikes. What do you think of that idea? I mean, is there a role now, if it's not for Health Canada or Transport Canada, is there a role for police to get involved in this?
0: Yeah, and this is kind of the flip side of the regulation. Like, we've got the federal government, Transport Canada, Health Canada. They have a role, and they're not really doing much. And then we have all of the provincial governments, and like Ontario, there are laws right now that say you cannot use on the road an e-bike that goes over 32 kilometers an hour. British Columbia has the same regulation. Quebec has the same regulation, but those regulations really aren't being enforced. So it's not the problem of, oh, well, we need better provincial laws. Most provinces have good laws. It's that the police have better things to do than pull over people on e-bikes and say, is your motor X size or Y size? Does your e-bike go X kilometers an hour or Y kilometers an hour? So it's not a lack of law. It is, at least for the use on the streets, it's a lack of enforcement because, you know, the police have got better things to do.
1: Absolutely. Michael, good to talk to you about this morning. Michael Parrish is a partner in Vancouver with the law firm Faskin. And we do want to note that we did contact Health Canada and Transport Canada, ask about this legal gray zone, but we did not hear back from them in time for this conversation. Now, joining me to give more sense of what's at stake is Dr. Louise McNaughton-Filion. She led a review of e-bike deaths for the province of Ontario last year. She's the regional supervising coroner for Eastern Ontario. Louise, good morning.
2: Good morning.
1: So, you know, we're talking here. These bikes aren't just a nuisance. As you know better than anyone, they're a danger. Tell us more about that.
2: Sure. Well, the reason the review came about was something called the Fatal Collision Review Committee. We look at all deaths in motor vehicle collisions within 10 days and see if there are any recommendations that can be made. And we started to see a trend. And the trend was these e-bikes. They were called e-bikes, but they didn't look like e-bikes. They looked like motorcycles. They looked like scooters. Those were all the ones that were connected to the deaths that we were seeing. And the next thing we saw was that these e-bikes, again, sold as e-bikes, were supposed to go to 32 kilometers an hour, but were easily modified. There were websites that showed you how to do it with your cell phone. You could click it up. All of a sudden, you were going way faster. And then if the police came, you could click it down. Looks like you're still at 32 kilometers an hour. Mm. The other thing is these e-bikes, when we were looking for stats to figure out how many people were dying in Ontario, it was really hard because some people considered them bikes. Some considered them motorcycles. Some of them classified them as pedestrians. So it was really hard to get that data. Once we put all the data together, what we realized is that when a bike is modified to go faster than it's supposed to go, these e-bikes, the steering is not made for that. The brakes are not made for that. The tires are not made for that. And add on the extra weight for these e-bikes, and they can't stop in time. They can't turn the radius that you want them to turn. And they can cause a lot of extra danger. And what we were also noticing is that the most of the people that were driving these e-bikes that had the more power, et cetera, were using them as a vehicle. You know, there were a lot of people that didn't have a driver's license or had lost their driver's license who were using these, who were involved in the fatalities across the province.
1: Yeah, talk about an accident waiting to happen. But tell us about, just give us an example of a death and how these, you know, these souped up bikes are now contributing to these deaths. What have you seen in particular cases?
2: Well, we see, I'll give you an average because I don't want to identify anybody,
1: sure.
2: Obviously. So it's usually somebody who's in their 40s or older, who does not have their driver's license, who's modified their bike. There was one who said they could drive their bike up to 180 kilometers an hour. Wow. And we went to a website and the website said, yeah, you can buy an e-bike from us and you can modify it to go up to 90 kilometers an hour. Driving down a regular city road where the speed limit's 50, going 70, and hitting another car. Wow. And the thing is, like I said, you're going fast. It's hard to brake. You're going fast. When you do brake hard and your tires aren't correct and your steering isn't correct, you are going to be at risk and other people are going to be at risk as well.
1: Your report recommended that Ontario consider creating a separate classification for motorcycle and scooter type e-bikes. How would that work? What would that look like?
2: Well, we would like the government to look at that because if they're going to be like a motorcycle or an electric scooter or something like that, then they should be regulated like a motorcycle or an electric scooter. Somebody
1: that
2: should
1: seems
2: have,
1: pretty straightforward. I mean, that seems
2: yeah.
1: like a relatively simple solution, isn't it?
2: It does. It does. And you probably should speak to the Ministry of Transport regarding that because it is more complex. I'm sure I don't have all the details related to this. Every solution that looks very simple usually has a lot of other factors underneath. And sometimes good ideas also, you wonder why they weren't in place before.
1: Mm. Well, Quebec has some of the strictest rules for e-bikes. If your e-bike looks like a motorcycle or moped and it doesn't have that Transport Canada safety mark, you can't drive it on the public roadways. Now, that seems to make sense as well, but maybe I'll go back to what our previous guest, Michael Parrish, was saying is, yeah, there are a lot of laws out there, but who's going to enforce them? Is that also an issue that you have seen?
2: Well, I've got to say that the Quebec idea sounds quite nice because what I was told by police officers when I spoke to them about this was if somebody can modify the speed on their phone, then you have to catch them going at a certain speed. You have to catch them going over 32. And then if you do decide you're going to charge them, they don't have to have a license on them. They don't have to have an ID on them. You can take their we'll call it e-bike away. You can take their e-bike away, and the next day they can go buy another one because they don't have a driver's license and they don't need insurance and there's no regulation on it. So taking away somebody's bike, finding somebody who doesn't have ID, I could see that not being very effective.
1: And on the flip side, if the e-bike rules get too onerous, some people will lose access to this cheap and zero emission form of transportation. So how do we find that balancing act between the convenience and it's great, you know, to get fewer cars on the road if we can have these things, but we also have that concern for public safety. How do we strike that balance?
2: Well, I kind of do like the way the EU is doing things. They've got three different classifications of e-bikes. And the one that looks like a motorcycle and acts like a, you know, scooter or something that at a high speed is treated as such. And then e-bikes that actually you can pedal or that you have, that you're using as a replacement for a bicycle, maybe so you can go further, maybe because you've got health issues. There's a bunch of reasons why. You can still use that. And it will help emissions, and it will keep things safer if you treat a bicycle as a bicycle and you keep it a bicycle, so it's a lighter vehicle and it's going at lower speeds, and you're pedaling if you can. Mm.
1: But what I'm hearing from both you and Michael Parrish, too, is the bike is an issue, but it's also the person riding that bike that's an issue in their approach. So what do you want e-bike riders to be thinking about when they head out on the roads today?
2: Well, I think like every other user of the road, you know, you're sharing the road, you're sharing the bike pathway with other people. The idea to respect the laws. So there are some bike paths where it's a 20 kilometer per hour speed limit. Respect the 20 kilometer per hour speed limit. If your bike is like a motor vehicle and is heavy, don't go on a sidewalk. These are things that you would think that you wouldn't have to put into law or into regulation or anything like that. But if you think of the consequences of what you're doing, that's really the start.
1: Food for thought. Louise, thank you so much for your time. We really appreciate this.
2: Thank you.
1: Dr. Louise McNaughton-Filion is the regional supervising coroner in Ottawa. She led a review of e-bike deaths in Ontario that was published last year.

0: I'm Mark Kelly, and you're listening to The Current. Its bright yellow bag makes it hard to miss in the dairy aisle. If you're in Ontario, you may have seen this new addition, 6% milk from the Canadian company Sealtest. Fuller fat milk has long been a staple of South Asian cuisine, but now it's causing a bit of a stir on social media.
1: Delicious. It tastes just like half and half meets whole milk. Really smooth mouthfeel, very buttery.
0: Annika Dalla is a registered dietitian in Hamilton, Ontario. She joins me to talk about this 6% sensation. Good morning, Annika.
2: Morning.
0: You've tried 6% milk. I'll be completely transparent with you. I didn't even know 6% milk was a thing until I did my homework preparing for this interview. What's it taste like?
2: So it is a little bit more creamy. I would say it's kind of in between the whole milk, like 3% and a 15%, like the heavy cream. It's not really meant to be drank like that though. It's more or less to be used for other things like making yogurt or making ricotta cheese or paneer.
0: Okay, and what do you make of Sealtest releasing their own product now? I mean, I understand it's been more of a bit of a niche product, and clearly they're trying to make it available to more Canadians. What do you think of that?
2: I think it's a great marketing kind of way of going about things. 6% milk, it's not new to the market. There are Indian companies called Amnol in particular that do produce 6% milk, and our South Asian community actually uses it quite a lot for those purposes, like, you know, making ricotta cheese or paneer and yogurt and other products. So it's been around. I think that it's actually pretty smart because our sort of Canadian diaspora is changing.
0: Right.
2: Our demographic is changing. We've got a lot of South Asians that are coming and moving into the country. And I honestly love the fact that it's starting in Ontario, and hopefully it goes into other provinces for accessibility purposes. So then, you know, we're not just like, then people can actually have their cultural foods.
0: Now give me the background on that. Why are high fat milks so significant in South Asian cuisine?
2: So the 6% milk in particular, it's actually very similar to buffalo milk, which you get in India, not just in India. I'll say India just because I'm Indian, but okay. I mean all the South Asian countries. It's very similar in terms of how it sort of operates with like culturing, with, you know, making paneer, which is very similar to ricotta cheese. Making lassi, making buttermilk. These are really big parts of the Indian sort of diet, as well as, a part of the like generalized vegetarian diet that many Indian people actually follow.
0: And it's part of a broader trend towards fuller fat milks that we're seeing. Let's listen to a bit more of the hype from social media about whole milk, which comes in at just over 3%.
3: Whole milk is the superior milk when making coffee. It's going to be the sweetest. It's going to steam the best with all the fats that are naturally in it.
4: Since drinking whole milk and not like other milks, my skin actually likes me again.
5: Everything tastes better with whole milk and my stomach's fine. I'm reacting like pretty much the exact same way I react with oat or almond milk. So you're welcome.
0: Skin's fine. Your gut's fine. You're a dietitian. What do you make of this trend?
2: Honestly, I think these are sort of individualized experiences. I think that a lot of times in social media, especially, we're going to see people sort of say, "This is the magic cure, and it's cured me," but it hasn't actually helped multiple people. It's just helping one person. When it comes to the full fat milks, I think, like, it is a very individualized approach. It depends on like what your family, what you are kind of going through. If you have any chronic conditions, if you have, young children in the house, yeah, fuller fat milk is a great option.
0: But is it healthier than other milks, 6% milk or whole milk?
2: Again, I think it just depends on the person. Mm. The 6% milk in particular, it's not really meant for drinking.
0: I just want to ask you, what happened to plant-based milks? Like for a while, they were the big thing and everybody wanted them. And that seems to be fading away a little. I know that Robert F. Kennedy, who's a big, you know, advocate for full-fat milk, says the war on whole milk is over. So is there just a trend in our milk appetites now?
2: A lot of that, again, people will buy plant-based milks depending on their like preference, and also if they like are lactose intolerant, those plant-based milks are a great option. You know, looking for something that has protein in it, like soy milk, is a great option for children that may not be able to have a like an actual milk because of an allergy. Now, when we talk about RFK and the war on milk, I think that his approach really evidence-based place, to put it lightly.
0: That's very diplomatic of you.
2: I don't think there's a lot of evidence there. Science definitely doesn't say like have whole, like full or fat milk to drink. Again, because we are a population that is aging, we have a higher risk of chronic conditions like cardiovascular disease, like type 2 diabetes. These are things that are directly impacted by having a higher saturated fat diet. So like negatively. So if we're going to be having, you know, the fuller fat milk and being like, yeah, we are drinking 6% milk for our like regular glass of milk that we have a day, we're probably going to see a higher incidence of these chronic conditions, even more so than what we already see, just because of that saturated fat content.
0: So everything in moderation. Got
2: Please
0: it.
2: And thank you.
0: Got it. Annika, thanks for talking with us. We appreciate this.
2: Of course. Thank you so much for having me.
0: Annika Dalla is a registered dietitian in Hamilton, Ontario. Well, coming up after your regional update.
6: For me, this city has always been tied to food. And when you hang out with Montrealers, you might end up talking about politics, maybe religion, but food is at the top of the list.
0: Yeah, I'm a Montrealer. I agree with that. I'd also add hockey to that list. Montreal bagels, smoked meat, farmers market cheese, and fancy restaurants. Would anyone argue against Montreal being Canada's food capital? Chef and restaurant critic Leslie Chesterman makes the case for her hometown's culinary culture, both going out to eat and dining at home. That's coming up in 90 seconds. I'm Mark Kelly, in for Matt Galloway. 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

0: Good morning. I'm Tamara Merritt with an update from the CBC North newsroom. The NWT government has introduced legislation to expand workers' compensation coverage for firefighters and first responders. Minister Vince McKay says the bill would increase presumptive cancer coverage for firefighters from 14 types of cancer to 27. Presumptive means it's easier for eligible workers to get compensation without first having to prove their illness or injury was caused by their job. The legislation has yet to be approved by the Legislative Assembly. And a boil water advisory is still in effect for Hay River, Enterprise, Kakiza, and Catlo Deche First Nation. The advisory was issued as a precaution, and there's been no reports of illness yet in any of the communities. Chief Environmental Health Officer Chirag Rohit says it's fine to bathe in it as long as you avoid swallowing. The Department of Municipal and Community Affairs says spring breakup led to higher than normal levels of mud and other debris in the source water. And now, a look at the weather. In Tuktoyaktuk and Pawlatuk, a mix of sun and clouds with a high of 9. In Sax Harbor, there's fog patches at a high of -1. In Ulukaktuk, a mix of sun and clouds with a high of +3. In Kugluktuk, mix of sun and clouds, a chance of showers, and a high of 9.
1: I'm Mark Kelly, and you're listening to The Current. Montreal is the gourmet capital of Canada. And just don't take my word for it. The cookbook author and former restaurant critic, Leslie Chesterman, is an evangelist for the food culture of her hometown. For decades, she has been writing about what makes Montreal food great. From the bagels and smoked meat, of course, to the restaurants, markets, pâtisserie, and cheese shops. Now she wants you to cook like a local. Her latest book is a Montreal cookbook, Recipes and Reflections from My Kitchen. Matt Galloway spoke with Leslie Chesterman earlier this spring. Here's their conversation.
2: The first line of this book is, there is no way you can grow up in Montreal and not care about food. How would you describe what food means to the city of Montreal?
3: You know, for me, this is going to sound strange, but it means everything. As my parents weren't from Montreal. They moved to Montreal for work in the 60s. And growing up here, all my Anglo friends, I'd say that 80% of them probably moved away. But for me, the thing that really kept me in Montreal was the food. I mean, I don't want to say I was a foodie because I actually became a chef, but big part of our family life was going to restaurants, eating well, you know, shopping back then in the 70s to try to find something beyond romaine lettuce, you know, looking for coriander, which was all over Canada, not just in Montreal. But for me, this city has always been tied to food. And when you hang out with Montrealers, you might end up talking about politics, maybe religion, but food is at the top of the list.
2: I'm going to get shouted at because I said that it's the gourmet capital of Canada, but those are your words from this book.
3: You know, I would think that I've spoken to chefs all across the country, and I think a lot of chefs come to Montreal to see what's going on. As a restaurant critic, I always thought we're a city that kind of created trends more than followed them. And I say this, and then people could frown, but I'm also getting this from chefs across the country. I think there's a lot of love for Montreal. I think in the past, there was a little bit of competitiveness, but Montreal, because of the language, you know, we're a French city, and for a long time we had a tie with France and French people and French chefs. And so that's why we got a little bit of a head start on gastronomy. But I'd say now the rest of Canada is fantastic.
2: How did you want to reflect that in this book? Because in many ways, it reads like a love letter to Montreal. Mm.
3: Yeah, I do have a little bit of a lovesick relationship with my city. Because I think what I wanted people to know is that there's Quebecois cuisine. So we talk about the cuisine of chefs like Martin Picard with, you know, a lot of foie gras and a lot of classical recipes like pudding chômeur, where people think of poutine. But really growing up here, there are so many influences. And I think everybody can look at the city and how their city influences the way they cook. So first of all, you look at, okay, well, you're always going to be affected by the way your parents ate, because the first food you're going to eat is what comes from their families, really. Or somebody like my mother, who was obsessed with Julia Child. So there was a lot of French food at home. Although my mother was Ukrainian Polish from Winnipeg, but she still was very influenced by, you know, Julia Child, all these people in the 70s and 80s. But then you look at how your city reflects the way you eat. You know, so I grew up eating a ton of smoked meat. I mean, I am surprised I don't glow in the dark because they're so, I grew up eating these little coarse smoked meat packages that you boil in the bag kind of thing. And then you'd put it and all this water would go and you'd eat that. And I ate so much smoked meat that for a long time I couldn't eat smoked meat. So this is part of growing up in Montreal, or just things like poutine. I'd go skiing and we'd get a poutine. And I never thought twice about poutine being something beyond snack bar food. And, you know, now people call it the national dish of Canada, which is kind of ridiculous, a little bit of cultural appropriation there by the rest of Canada. And so along the way, you're affected by the things that you eat. You know, I go to a lot of bistros in Montreal, so I like a lot of bistro food. So there's bistro food in the book. I really like having English tea, and it's something that Montrealers really love is tea. And then there are things like muffins that you don't find in France, but muffins are really big in North America. So you'll get the influence of a North American dish in very French Montreal. So we're as much as we can say, you know, we're Torchère and things like that, we're a little bit of everything.
2: Well, and much more so even than past. The city has changed a lot. I spent a lot of time in Montreal. The city's changed a lot in the last 10, 20 years, and you can get incredible Vietnamese food. You can get incredible Syrian food.
3: Moroccan food.
2: Not such great Thai foods, though.
3: You know, that's changed a little bit. There are some young chefs who are doing great Thai food here now. And it's funny because for a long time, I even just got back from France, from the city of Avignon. I remember I went there 20 years ago and I said, you guys have sushi here? And they laughed at me. And then today there's sushi all over that city. So what we're seeing in our cities are things that there's such a multicultural influence. But still here in Montreal, we'll get a very strong base of not French restaurants. French restaurants are kind of dead in Montreal, but then you have a restaurant like L'Express, which is a very bistro-centered restaurant, or a restaurant like Joe Beef, where the food is actually very French. So you see the kind of trickle-down of all these years of these chefs working all over the world, but also sticking true to what sells and what people like. And what people really like here is bistro food and hearty food. And, you know, we're not LA. We're not having a lot of salads here in Montreal. It tends to be a little bit heavy with the sauces and the foie gras, but that has also changed too. You know, there's some people who are doing lighter food, and chefs now are doing kind of signature food, what they like. And I think at home, we're all cooking what we like, what we want to eat. And that today can be a curry dish. It can be a French dish. It can be something like, there's a borscht in my book because, you know, my mother didn't make a lot of borscht. My grandmother did. But borscht is fantastic. It's not even about, is it part of your culture anymore? I think it's, is it delicious? And is it what you want to eat for dinner?
2: What was the food that you grew up with? You've hinted at some of it. And I mean, there's a chicken curry that I've cooked from the book, which is excellent. But there's also a little bit of shake and bake in the house.
3: Yeah, I ate a lot of shake and bake. And it's funny, I made shake and bake for my kids one day. I'm like, I'm going to see what they think. They loved it. Uh-huh. You know, it's funny to think that anybody who's kind of a like having been a restaurant critic for a long time. I remember there was a St. Hubert car that came to my front door. For people who don't know, St. Hubert is the barbecue chicken of Quebec. Mm-hmm. The people, it's all delivery chicken. And somebody said, you know, you're a restaurant critic. And I saw the St. Hubert truck and I said, I love St. Hubert. I said, I drink the sauce directly from the container. You know, so I think growing up here, you know, it's in the book I mentioned that there's a chicken curry, which is something you wouldn't think of being Quebecois. It's not Quebecois. The reason we ate a lot of curry is my dad came from London, England. And, you know, like so many Brits, he loved a good curry. And whenever we went out, his first choice was this great restaurant here in Montreal called L'Etage, which has amazing Indian food. So he always wanted to eat Indian. And my mother, influenced by Julia Child, was trying to make cheese souffle. And I was affected by being a pastry chef that I would always kind of kick in with a great dessert. So the way that we eat in the city really reflected all of that in the book. And at first I'm thinking, you know, what angle can this book have? And I thought, how do I cook? And I thought, I cook like a Montrealer, according to my city and my background.
2: Your background's fascinating because you have all of these different parts of your life. You could have been a ballet dancer. You end up working in a kitchen. You end up working in other kitchens. You end up teaching. And then, as you mentioned, you became a restaurant critic for the Montreal Gazette. Why did you want that critic job?
3: I think because I'd done so much ballet and I realized that, you know, it's funny, the whole topic of criticism, people, you know, don't like being criticized. They say here in Quebec that Quebecers really don't like criticism. I really believe in constructive criticism. And I knew from doing so much ballet that you really had, you don't naturally become great at what you do. You need a lot of people along the way to say yes, no, good, bad. And I think what really was fun about being a restaurant critic is I grew up reading in the Montreal Gazette a woman by the name of Helen Rochester, who was the first restaurant critic in Canada. And, you know, I have very little reading the Montreal Gazette thinking, wow, you can really just go into a restaurant and say that the baked potato was underbaked. Or, you know, I thought it was great that she was analyzing her food. And the thing is that we always think that restaurant critics are negative, but actually there's a lot of positive there. So that by the end of a positive restaurant criticism as a kid, I'm like, I really want to go to that restaurant. And I thought all kids were like this, but actually they weren't. My friends weren't talking about going to restaurants. They were talking about going out maybe to bars. But I've always had this love of restaurants, and being a restaurant critic was great in a city where there were so many restaurants.
2: People said that you were either admired or feared as a critic.
3: Right. Well, I think feared is a little bit, if you have a restaurant and you're scared that the restaurant critic's going to walk in, you're scared that there's something that's going to go wrong. So, and also people can be overly confident. They think, oh, I don't care if the restaurant critic comes in. I think when a restaurant critic goes into a restaurant, you should be super careful because that person's going to write up your dishes. But you should, if you have enough confidence, you shouldn't be necessarily scared. Mm-hmm. You should say, oh, okay, I'm going to be written up in the paper. And that can, and I'd say, you know, it can be negative, but negative reviews are really about that something is terribly wrong. But most of the time, we really want to tell people about the restaurants in our city, and we want to send readers to that restaurant and say, you got to try this.
2: In your goodbye column, you said that there was a chef whose restaurant you disliked, and he said he would burn down your house,
3: yes,
2: blow up your car, yes, and kill your dog?
3: Yes, yes, yes, yes, yes. I remember it well. That was early on in my career, and I remember he called me up. I think he'd had a couple of, recards before he called me. And he said, if people don't know, recards are pastis, because he was quite a French chef. And I think he had a couple too many before he called me.
2: A little courage before he picked up the
3: phone,
2: perhaps.
3: He had some courage going on there. And when then at the end, when he said, I'm going to kill your dog, I thought, how does he know I have a dog? You know, I started to think, is he a neighbor? But yeah, I mean, there was quite a bit of that. That I'd get some emails at 4 o'clock in the morning from some angry chefs. But it's funny. Funny because now that there are so few restaurant critics, I mean, I know you guys in Toronto there's no critic at the Globe and Mail. There's no critic anymore at the Montreal Gazette.
2: There's just influencers now for the most part.
3: There are tons of influencers. And I hear from a lot of chefs who said, you know, you really scared the pants off us, but there was nothing like going to pick up the paper at 6 o'clock in the morning and opening up and seeing your picture and reading a long detailed review about your restaurant and the work you do, instead of just a reel saying, this place is so cool and I totally love the poutine and this lobster is amazing. It's not very deep, and they miss having a little bit of a deep analysis of their restaurant.
2: You know what I miss these days, aside from restaurant critics, and it's part of it is just about the world that we're living in right now. You met Anthony Bourdain.
3: Yeah, right.
2: At L'Express. And he was somebody who was curious about the world, right? Was interested in the world, yeah, and wanted people to meet each other. Yes, through food, but also just to meet each other. You said after you met him that you'll never forget him.
3: You know what I'll never forget is that his enthusiasm. I was lucky enough to meet him right when Kitchen Confidential came out. So he was still really excited about everything. And I think over years of working in food, sometimes you get a little, I don't want to say blasé, but maybe you get a little tired. I think at the end, he started to look a little bit tired of what he was doing. And then we all know how sadly it ended. But he was so excited. We met him at L'Express, and he was so excited. He loved L'Express.
2: It's your favorite restaurant.
3: You know, for me, it's my favorite restaurant, especially because it's been around for so long. I used to go there when I was in cooking school, and I remember there was a very intimidating maitre d' there, and I remember I'd, you know, have the steak frites, and I thought it was so cutting edge, you know, steak and french fries. But what I liked, Anthony Bourdain taught me something very interesting about restaurants. He said he went to many restaurants. I spent the weekend with him when he came to Montreal, and then he went to Au Pied de Cochon, and he loved Martin Picard. He loved Au Pied de Cochon. He loved the guys at Joe Beef. He had so much love for the city, and you know, there's nothing like having somebody come. Unfortunately, as Canadians, we love people to love our city if they're New Yorkers or if they're from outside. You know, we're not so confident ourselves, but we love when New Yorkers love our city. And his enthusiasm was great, but there was one gastronomic restaurant. And I said, what did you think? It was kind of our top restaurant at the time. And he said, that restaurant was great, but it could be anywhere. It didn't tell me a lot about your city. And I thought that really happened with restaurants. At one point, kind of in the 2000s, they all were quite similar. The same kind of gastronomy, tasting menu, foie gras, wine pairings, et cetera. But now we're seeing restaurants that, you know, if you look at a restaurant like Au Pied de Cochon, you really would only find that in Quebec. I mean, if you found that in the middle of Saskatoon, it would be very weird. So now a restaurant really has to talk about its place, its ingredients. And that is really something he pointed out early, that it wasn't just great food. It had to tell you something about the city.
2: This book is, I mean, there are a long list of recommendations at the end where you could go out and eat at restaurants, but it's obviously about staying home and cooking for yourself. And there are tips on how to be a great host if you're not just cooking for yourself, but you have people who are coming over.
3: Yeah.
2: For people who are outside of Quebec, what is an apéro?
3: Ah, the apéro is the time before dinner where you have a drink and some little munchies. And the apéro is very, very French, but we definitely do it here in Quebec, that you meet people. It could even be at somebody else's house before you go for dinner. You say, oh, let's have the apéro at my house. So it means that you're either going to have something like a pastis, like I was saying before, which would be very French, or an apéritif, or here now we're all into cocktails. So is the rest of Canada. So is the rest of the world. Cocktails are the big hot thing now. And then you'll have some little snacky snacks. And then this is all before dinner. So it's kind of the pre-dinner moment.
2: What are the snacky snacks that I need for a great apéro?
3: Oh, well, the snacky snacks, you would like to have a very nice mousse de foie de volaille, which is kind of pâté, as we would say in English. And I have a great recipe from a very famous chef here called James McGuire, who had a restaurant called Le Passepartout, which sadly is closed, but was really an iconic French restaurant run by a man who's actually American. And so you could have that. You could have even if you want to go very basically, if you have champagne, put out a bowl of potato chips. It's one of the greatest pairings you will ever try.
2: Champagne and potato chips.
3: And you know, there are all these designer potato chips now. So I'll always have a bowl of potato chips. I'll always have a bowl of olives. And if I have time, I'll make a spread. Like I have a green goddess dip there, which you can put crudités in. And so I like although you've got to be careful. Don't fill up people too much with the apéro before dinner.
2: Why, if you're cooking at a dinner party or hosting a dinner party, should you stop cooking an hour before the guests arrive?
3: Because you'll end up answering the door with a towel on your head and in a bathrobe. I mean, there's a big problem, which is that when we have a dinner party is that we get, you know, I actually, this is very funny, but I have a dinner party because it gives me a chance to clean up my house because otherwise, so, you know, you clean up the house, you make a fancy dinner, and then, you know, it's people are coming at 7 and it's 10 to 7 and you look like the dog's breakfast because you spend all day cooking and you're exhausted and you've given it your all for this great cooking, this great party. So I think you should really stop an hour before and take care of yourself and prepare yourself the way you prepared that dip. You know, you put all your, you just take a little time to relax. And a lot of times when we invite people for a dinner party, we don't have fun at our own dinner parties. So I give a lot of hints of, you know, doing things in advance, which is kind of an obvious tip. But I just think a big word of advice is to take a breather before people come.
2: And if you invite couples and they ask to be seated next to each other, you'll never invite them over again?
3: I say, okay, the couples. So you shouldn't put couples next to each other, especially I had one couple who the woman got up and sat on the husband's lap during the dinner party. They've never been back to my house. Behave when you go to a dinner party. You know what I mean? It's not a moment to smooch at the table. But I put man, woman, just, or I don't like having couples together because I don't want them to, they talk to each other all the time. Okay, this is a time to talk to other people, have a good time. And, you know, I think if they say, oh, we like being together, you're like, fine, that's great. And then they're not coming back to my house. But I think it's a good time to mix it up, meet other people, talk about other things. And the seating of a dinner party is make it or break it. So always put the most interesting people who tell the best stories in the middle of the table. Don't isolate them where nobody can hear. Put the people who are shy at the ends of the table and the talkers in the middle.
2: Also, clean out your personal stuff from the bathroom cabinet, because you should never assume that friends don't snoop. They do.
3: Yeah, you know, I once said that on a French radio show years ago, and they were shocked. And I was like, don't you guys, don't think that people don't open.
2: This is what you do?
3: Well, no, I'm not saying I do that, Matt, but do you remember there was a movie called After Hours?
2: Yes.
3: And Griffin Dunne looks in the medicine cabinet, and I think it's Terry Gard, and he finds an antifungal cream. And then I just thought this is so funny because, so I say to people, look, get rid of the Viagra, get rid of the antifungal cream. You know, maybe somebody's just looking for a toothpick or something and they naively open up your medicine cabinet. You know, that really is the moment to get rid of some of these. It just assume people snoop, and I really do think they do.
2: Why do you hate potlucks?
3: Okay. this is a whole big thing. Potlucks is that you really need a potluck coordinator. Like you need a potluck coach who's going to determine what everybody's going to bring. And the worst thing you could have kind of with the dinner is like something like, a carpaccio followed by somebody brings a carpaccio, somebody brings a tartare. You really like, or somebody brings a massive delicious soup and you have three bowls of the soup and then nobody wants the rest of the meal. Somebody brings, you know, nine kinds of cheese that nobody likes that they all end up, cheese is expensive. Somebody brings a terrible dessert because they really don't know how to cook and you always have to finish with a good dessert. So I like something that's really coordinated and has a little bit of a theme. Like if I start Italian, I'd like to finish Italian. Mm. You know what I mean? So I think that the potluck can be, if you're a great coordinator for potlucks and you can really be bossy and tell everybody what to bring, that's the only way it can work.
2: This is a strange thing to ask somebody who has written a cookbook, but how people will follow a recipe to the T. But yes, what you really want is for somebody to be able to feel comfortable enough that they can cook with their senses. How do you teach people to do that?
3: Yeah, I think that is something that really hit me. I've been cooking for close to 40 years now, and I'll tell you, it only really came up recently that I realized that there are so many things about cooking when you do it for a long time that have to do with your senses. For instance, when a cake is really baked, you smell it. Mm. And until you smell that cake, it's not done. Or cookies. Once you start to smell the cookies, they're done. If you're stirring spaghetti and you want to know when it's really al dente, you can, after years of doing it, you can just sense that wooden spoon touching the pasta and you will feel that. There are all these things along the way. Like if you're rolling dough, if it's not cold enough, you'll touch it and you'll see it sticking to the counter. When you cook for a long time, you do develop this kind of this whole panoply of senses that really tells you if you're doing things properly or not. And chefs have this in spades. You know, a chef only has to push on a steak to know if it's, you know, medium rare or whatever. So this is something but if you're not aware that you can develop this, it won't happen. So I have a text in the book about cooking with your senses so that people start to pick up on this. And if you cook a lot, you will. And it's really, I'd say it's really rewarding thing about cooking is starting to be at one with the food. Now that sounds very zen. It sounds very new age.
2: No, but it's true. There's a meditative quality to cooking.
3: Yes, there is, Matt. And I really do feel that I said this on radio once and people started laughing, but I say become the tart. You know, if the tart's in the oven and it's in there for 2 hours, of course it's going to burn or it's not going to be cooked all the way through. You have to start really sensing the food that you're cooking with and you just become it or feel responsible. It's almost like I don't want to say it's like a pet, but you know, it's something you have to put a lot of love into your cooking. And when you don't, you see it. When I'm tired and I'm just throwing dinner together, it's obvious. And when I'm doing something with a lot of love and care, it really comes out a lot better.
2: This is the lightning round, a series of questions with very short answers.
3: I'd love a lightning round.
2: What's the best thing about sitting at the bar at a restaurant?
3: Sometimes it's meeting weird people at the bar and kicking up some conversations that you never knew. And also having the server for yourself. And you can say, you can end up getting a little freebie if you bond with the waiter.
2: What is your favorite cheese?
3: Oh, I love, there's one called Alfred. I love the Mignon Charlevoix. I love Meghan Markle's favorite Grail, which is here from the Eastern Townships. Mm-hmm. Riopelle is also fantastic. Baluchon is another one. As you can see, I don't have one. I have many, but they're all from Quebec.
2: Can poutine be fancy if it's done up with lobster, et cetera, and still be poutine?
3: Yeah, well, that is a really divisive question. I am for the pure poutine. I say make the poutine the way it should be. And if you start putting lobster tails, the only thing I'd like on poutine is Portuguese rotisserie chicken from Montreal. That is sublime.
2: Oh, my goodness.
3: Oh, my God.
2: Who makes the best bagels in Montreal?
3: Oh, this is really controversial, Matt. And
2: I
3: now
2: know.
3: You're putting me into a very difficult situation.
2: I don't want to get you canceled.
3: I'm going to be canceled. I always say my favorite bagel is the one that there's a parking spot in front of. I really love Fairmount. And you know, it's funny because years ago, I interviewed Nigella Lawson in Toronto and she asked me to bring bagels and she was very specific that she wanted Fairmount bagels. And I thought, wow, she really knows her bagels. But I love Saint-Viateur too. You know, my whole base of my car is covered in sesame seeds, which I say that is the sign of a real Montrealer when there is bagel sesame seeds all over the bottom of your car.
2: What is Chaumur? This is the unemployment pudding.
3: Unemployment pudding. That is a great dessert, which was very Quebecois, very Quebecois families. I didn't grow up eating pudding chaumeur, but Martin Picard at Au Pied de Cochon got a recipe from a wonderful woman called Caroline Dumas. And what it is a very, very basic cake, which which is like a pudding cake. And originally it was made with brown sugar because brown sugar was so cheap. And she, this woman, Caroline Dumas, has a family that comes from the Beauce, which is a big maple syrup producing region. And she made a sauce with equal amounts of whipping cream, 35% cream, and maple syrup. And it is the most sublime thing ever. And I could eat tons of this. And Martin Picard actually serves it at Au Pied Cochon with a big scoop of vanilla ice cream on top. He does it in a wood-burning oven. And I thought, if there's one recipe of pudding chaumaral I have to share in this book, it is Caroline's. It is delicious.
2: Pages of this book are already in my house splattered with oil and food and things like that, which is great. I have enjoyed cooking from it, and I will continue to do so. Leslie, thank you very much.
3: That's so much. Thank you, Matt.
1: Leslie Chesterman's new book is a Montreal cookbook, Recipes and Reflections from My Kitchen. She spoke with Matt back in March. Courche smoked meat, Saint-Hubert chicken, champagne and potato chips, Fairmont bagels. If you could hear my stomach right now, I kid you not, I'm not saying that. My stomach is growling. I've got this intense appetite after listening to Leslie Chesterman's conversation with Matt. That was absolutely delicious. That's our program for today. Stay tuned to Radio 1 for Q. We're going to leave you today with another Montreal delicacy. Here's the band Stars with Take Me to the Riot. I'm Mark Kelly, sitting in for a couple of days for Matt Galloway. Thanks so much for listening to us here at The Current.

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2: Robbie Hoffman only had one question at the top of her mind when she started doing stand-up comedy. Where can I go to bomb? She'll tell you how failure ultimately helped her succeed and why playing a character based on her own life in the TV show Hacks was horrifying.
3: From CBC News, at the World This Hour, I'm Pat Philpott. Alberta is working to finalize plans for a new oil pipeline to the BC coast. CBC News has obtained documents with details about the project, and they give a glimpse into the potential routes the province has in mind. Kyle Bax has more.
4: The Alberta government is considering four different routes for a new oil pipeline to the west coast. Documents obtained by CBC News show three of the routes on a map through northern BC. For Grant Sprague, a former deputy energy minister in Alberta, he sees many challenges, from tough terrain to protected areas and major waterways home to salmon.
5: Either you're dealing with the Nass River or you're dealing with the Skeena, both really important rivers.
4: The documents are labeled confidential and were used by the Alberta government as part of consultation with some leaders in northern BC this spring. The northern routes seem to go through communities that are more supportive of a pipeline, says Heather Exner-Perot. She's a special advisor on energy to the Business Council of Canada.
6: This is a strategic route for political reasons, not for economic reasons.
4: The Alberta government is also exploring the idea of a fourth route through southern BC. Kyle Bax, CBC News, Calgary.
3: The International Cricket Council has suspended Cricket Canada's membership. It follows an exclusive report from the CBC's Fifth Estate detailing allegations of corruption and financial mismanagement at Cricket Canada. The ICC says the organization committed serious breaches of its membership obligations. Immediately following the report by the Fifth Estate in May, the international body froze Cricket Canada's funding. Conservative leader Pierre Poilievre is calling for an emergency debate today on the economy. This comes after a Statistics Canada report last week indicated Canada was in a technical recession.
7: The illusion of Mark Carney is very quickly going to collide with the reality of Mark Carney. And that reality is that he is the only G7 leader who has put his economy into a recession. He's the only G7 leader whose economy has shrunk in three of the last four quarters. He's the only G7 leader whose economy is smaller today than it was a year ago.
3: The Liberal government has already dismissed Poilievre's request, saying it's focused on implementing its economic strategy and not what it calls political theater. Israel's military has issued evacuation orders for residents of Beirut's southern suburbs. It comes as Prime Minister Benjamin Netanyahu is ordering the IDF to strike deeper into the city. Billy Lowry has more from Jerusalem.
8: Israel says it's targeting Hezbollah infrastructure in Tyre and other Lebanese cities. And now, Prime Minister Benjamin Netanyahu says he's ordered the military to resume strikes on Dahiye, a Hezbollah stronghold in southern Beirut. Israel says Hezbollah has repeatedly violated a U.S.-brokered ceasefire. Michael Herzog is the former Israeli ambassador to the United States.
9: There's no ceasefire, there's only fire.
8: But many in Lebanon say Israel is trying to sabotage a U.S.-Iran peace deal that would include an end to the conflict in Lebanon. Faraz Abiyah.

0: always come to the battlefield and kill Ukrainians.
1: Zelensky says at least 20,000 children have been kidnapped and taken to Russia since the start of the war 4 years ago. And that's your World This Hour. For CBC News, I'm Pep Philpott.
2: Good morning. I'm Tamara Merritt with your weather forecast. In Fort Chippewa, Wood Buffalo National Park, it's cloudy with a chance of showers and a high of 12. In Fort Smith, Little Kay, and Fort Resolution, a high of 17. In Hay River and in Enterprise, it's sunny at a high of 19. In Fort Providence and Kakiza, it's sunny at a high of 21. In Fort Simpson, Jean Marie River, Fort Liard, Nahanni Butte, and Samba Cay, a high of 23.
3: Hey, I'm Garvey Bailey, and for Tom Power, welcome to Q. Being a comedian is not easy these days, especially when dealing with sticky topics like politics and identity. The left calls stand-up comedian Vittorio Angelone an edgelord. The right think he's too woke. To Vittorio, that means he's hitting the sweet spot. Everyone should be uncomfortable at his shows. Vittorio Angelone dropped by to tell us about his path to stand-up. Plus, for his debut film, Kane Parsons also wants you to feel uncomfortable. His first feature film is called Backrooms, and it's a creepy, chilling exploration of what he calls liminal spaces. That's all coming up on Q.

0: All right, I'm sure you don't need me to remind you, but there's a lot going on in the world right now. And sometimes it can be difficult to know what to do or what we should do. What is our responsibility to what is happening around us right now? As a comedian, that's something that Vittorio Angelone is wrestling with as well. And that's kind of the premise to his new show, You Can't Say Nothing Anymore. Vittorio comes from Belfast and originally trained as a classical percussionist. But since his switch to comedy, he has been rising through the ranks in the stand-up comedy world. He's been nominated for Best Newcomer at the Edinburgh Festival. His two previous YouTube specials, Translations and Who Do You Think You Are, I Am, received a lot of acclaim. And he has millions of views and followers online. Here's a bit of Vittorio in action.
1: Look, I get that Vittorio Angelone sounds like a cool name if you don't know the direct translation from Italian to English. But unfortunately for me, the direct translation is Victor Big Angel. Which makes me sound like a paedophile magician. Or as I call them, magicians.
0: Vittorio Angelone was just in North America touring this new show, You Can't Say Nothing Anymore. And while he was in Toronto, he joined me in the Q studio to talk about the show, his journey to comedy, and how he's coming to terms with his recent diagnosis of autism. Though if you've seen his comedy specials, you'll know he's had his suspicions for some time. Here is my conversation with Vittorio Angelone. Welcome to Canada.
2: Oh, thank you for having me.
0: Congratulations on the show and the tour. How's it going so far?
2: It's going well, although Canadians are annoyed at me.
0: Why?
2: For calling it a US and Canada tour when it truly just has Toronto on the Canadian dates. It's also, I think I've made a mistake because what I've found out since announcing the tour is that there are like a million Irish people in Vancouver. And I think what's happened is all the illegal Irish immigrants on the west coast of the states have all just moved.
0: They all just moved directly to Vancouver. It's true. It's true. I want to talk about the new show. Mm-hmm. You Can't Say Nothing Anymore.
2: You've nailed it twice. We're doing well.
0: We're doing really well. And that explores whether comedians have an obligation mm-hmm. to speak out on topics and issues of the day. And I think that I read this might be connected to growing up after the Troubles in Northern Ireland.
2: Yeah, so I grew up in what people refer to as like a post-conflict society.
0: Right.
2: And some people would refer to my generation as ceasefire babies, which is quite a funny...
0: That's interesting.
2: ...little moniker to have.
0: Yeah, it really is.
2: So I was born 2 years before the Good Friday Agreement, which was sort of nominally the end of the Troubles. And I say nominally because, like, you know, stuff happened after that.
0: Sure.
2: And stuff still sort of rears its

0: ugly head every so often. I don't want to put people off from going to Belfast. I think it's a wonderful place. But and I think living in that context, it's a very sort of politically engaged culture to grow up in. Mm-hmm. And then I sort of went into comedy and art generally. And I did feel slightly frustrated that everybody was adamant that all art has to be political and right. artists have to be activists. And I think that's quite sad in a way that, like, there should be, and maybe it's a state of the world type thing, there should be art that's just beautiful mm-hmm. and really wonderful and doesn't have to be political and doesn't have to be active. I'd say that isn't what this show is. This show probably does have a bit more of a political tint to it, but I'm sort of, I mean, my shows never answer any questions. They just sort of ask them.
1: There's a lot of questions in your shows.
0: Yeah.
1: But they're always great.
0: Yeah.
1: So, the show, as you say, has this interesting title mm-hmm. that I understand, okay, you can't say nothing, but the S and the N are capitalized
0: yes.
1: if you see it. Why is that important to note?
0: So the title sort of functions in 3/4 ways. It might be the best thing about the show.
1: You're a heady comedian. You're a very heady comedian. I enjoy it.
0: I feel like such a diva when like a venue announces the show on tour and I have to email my agent and be like, they forgot to do the capital S and the capital N. And it is really quite important to the theme of the show that they do the capital S and the capital N. So the capital S, capital N is Say Nothing. So that is a book by a guy called Patrick Radden Keefe who writes for The New Yorker. And it's about an era of the Troubles. It's sort of a broader history of the Troubles focusing on the story of one woman called Jean McConville. And it was made into a TV series for Disney Plus and Hulu. Mm. And it was quite big and it felt very sort of zeitgeisty. And my parents are from what's called the Say Nothing generation.
1: Okay,
0: In Belfast and in the North, where they were around it, but they don't talk about it and they don't tell my generation about it. And the show is has a large chunk about how that affects my generation and how we grow up not knowing what our parents lived through, but it's definitely part of where we grew up. So we feel slightly locked out of our own identity in a way. And then the idea of you can't say nothing anymore, it's poking fun at comedians who say you can't say anything anymore and everybody's so woke nowadays. And
1: well, I want to talk about that.
0: All these free speech guys.
1: Yeah,
0: losers.
1: I do. I didn't say it.
0: It's okay, I did.
1: So you're looking at this idea of political engagement in comedy, but your own politics, as you've talked about, it's hard for people to pin you down. So you're talking about these politically woke, but people don't know who you are. Like, you've been called a woke snowflake.
0: Yeah.
1: Right? But then also on TikTok, people are calling you a right-wing edgelord.
0: Yeah.
1: Like, why is that ambiguity a good thing for your comedy?
0: Well, I'm glad you've suggested it's a good thing. I think, I remember I spoke to a comedian once and they said, oh, the mark of a really good comedian is if you think of a topic, you sort of know what their angle would be on it. Mm. And I think the exact opposite.
1: Yeah.
0: I want a comedian to bring up a topic and for you to go, ooh, I wonder what they're going to say about this. And then there's this unknown and there's this excitement and there's this tension of it could go in any direction. And you should feel conflicted. I'm trying to make art, and there's a bit in the show about this, about how stand-up comedy sometimes isn't viewed as art, and stand-up comedy sometimes isn't art, and that's okay. It is just like fun entertainment. But I think it can be art, and therefore you shouldn't be comfortable the whole time you're watching it and consuming it. And I've had people come up to me after the show and go, oh, like, I really like the show apart from this one joke. And I think, yeah.
1: Perfect.
0: You shouldn't like all of this. This is like, it should be at the edges of your taste and your where you feel comfortable. And I want to push the audience because I think I have quite a diverse audience. Like the guys who are there for largely guys who are there for the sort of edgy, dark humor and they think they're going to say a certain type of thing, they'll be stretched to their limit of comfort by the vulnerability and the more still moments that are quieter and aren't sort of a laugh a minute, but are like important to the show. But then the people who are there for the more vulnerable stuff, they might be pushed by some of the darker jokes in it. And I just think that's great. I like, this is a crazy thing to say on like an interview where I'm supposed to be like promoting my tour. I don't want anyone to enjoy the entire show. But I get jealous of other comedians. Some comedians come on stage, they start talking, and you know where they're from straight away. Like if an Australian comedian comes on stage, you know that they're Australian. If a comedian from New Zealand comes on stage, you know that they're Australian. And if an American comedian comes on stage, you know that they're racist. And it's just fine. But it's hard for me, because I have to tell you that I'm racist. That's a little joke. Of course it's a joke. Obviously the Australian's racist as well.
1: I do want to talk about you and your start in stand-up. Mm. And because you have quite a unique journey. Started off training as a classical musician, not just a musician, but a percussionist.
0: Yeah.
1: So what exactly happened to change that path to comedy? It feels like a right turn.
0: I moved to England when I was 18 to study at the Guildhall School of Music and Drama, which is like a very sort of highfalutin.
1: Sounds very posh.
0: Yeah, it is. Yeah. And I was sort of halfway through my degree studying percussion, and I was going to see a lot of stand-up comedy. Mm. And I was going to see a lot of theater, but what I wasn't going to see a lot of is sort of orchestral classical music.
1: Oh, interesting.
0: So I thought, right, I do feel like I want to be a performer. I want to make things, I want to be an artist. But if I'm going to do that, I should really make the thing that I would want to go and see. Because I had the experience of walking on stage as part of an orchestra, performing a concert, it going really well, and me really enjoying it, but looking out into the audience and going, I don't really know why you're here.
1: Hmm.
0: Because I wouldn't pay to see this. I really like doing it,
1: but
0: I probably wouldn't pay to watch it.
1: Right.
0: And that's an odd feeling as like a performer. And I've basically never had that as a comedian. It always felt like, and I've sort of kept that mantra throughout of just make the thing that you would want to consume.
1: I read something about the work ethic as well. Even a lazy classical musician is a very, very hardworking comedian.
0: Yeah.
1: Like that you said that. So I'm just going to leave that there.
0: Well, yeah, I think that, yeah. I mean, I just came up in university watching pianists practice for 9 hours a day. And,
1: yeah, of course.
0: And then you go into stand-up and everybody wakes up at 3 p.m. And you're like, oh, okay. This is a bit,
1: let's get going.
0: A bit more chill.
1: I'm Garby Bailey. You're listening to Q. You're in the middle of my conversation with the Italian-Irish comedian Vittorio Angelone. He was just in North America with a new show. It's called You Can't Say Nothing Anymore. But Vittorio has done two other hour-long specials that you can find on YouTube. His first was Translations, and his second was Who Do You Think You Are? I Am. The second title might sound familiar. You might have seen a viral bowling clip, which is where it's taken from. I wanted to find out more about why Vittorio chose that title. Here's what he had to say.
0: So the whole show is about how a professional bowler named Pete Webber is my hero. And it's strange. Like, I sort of just thought it was a funny name for a show when I was working on it initially. I was like, I know this show is going to be about identity and how people perceive me. And this is sort of a funny meme title for it. But then as I was writing the show, I realized that Pete Webber was sort of the connective tissue that tied the whole story together. And I was like, this is unbelievable. How's this happened? But if you don't know Pete Webber, he's a professional bowler and he's famous for a video where he scores a strike to win a tournament. And he gets really, really excited that he scored the strike. And he goes, yes, God damn it, that's right, I did it. Who do you think you are? I am. And it's just amazing.
1: So
0: it's just so great. And it goes viral every so often. And yeah, I just think like such an amazing, and he was like the bad boy of bowling.
1: Right.
0: Which I think is so funny.
1: You do cover a lot of ground in that show. And it's based on you, like you said, playing around with identity.
0: Mm.
1: The title says that as well. I've read that you were thinking about the possibility of being autistic.
0: Mm.
1: And since the release of it,
0: mm-hmm.
1: you have gotten a diagnosis.
0: Got the diagnosis. Got ADHD as well. They were doing a two-for-one.
1: A twofer. You got the twofer. Great. Cash that in. Here's your coupon, sir. I wonder about how getting that diagnosis has changed things for you, or if it has. Like, how has it changed for you?
0: I don't think I'm one of those people who... I know people who got diagnosed with autism and went, oh, it all makes sense and everything's great now and this is such a relief. I don't think I had that, but I think just knowing these little quirks and turns of phrase, like a perfect example is my friend Pierre Novelli, who's a brilliant comedian. He wrote a book about being diagnosed with autism later in life called Why Can't I Just Enjoy Things?
1: Mm.
0: And he had a thing in it about how he thought he was depressed at one point. And the solution to depression is to sort of get out, socialize, exercise, you know, sunlight, all of these things.
1: Mm-hmm.
0: But when he got diagnosed, he was able to reframe that as go, oh, this is sort of autism burnout. And the last thing you need to do when you're burnt out with autism is go and socialize and exercise.
1: Right.
0: You need to sort of lie down in a dark room and reset everything. So... like a little simple thing like that, and there's probably lots more examples of just little things where you go, oh no, I don't need this sort of advice that you give to most people in this scenario. Mm. I need to do this slightly different thing.
1: Mm-hmm.
0: And just sort of forgiving yourself that you just need to do a different thing.
1: You know, there are other comedians that have been really open about speaking about that as well. You know, Fern Brady and Hannah Gatsby. And Fern once wrote, everything about my personality that made me a problem at university or in most jobs seemed to be treated as some sort of magical power in stand-up.
0: Yeah.
1: And I wonder if you can relate to that.
0: I think a little bit. Some people would say, because I was very anxious when I was growing up, and I think that probably was autism, and I struggled socially and things, and people go, God, that's crazy that you were so anxious and now you get up on stage and perform in front of hundreds or thousands of people. And I go... yeah, but they're not allowed to talk.
1: It's just me.
0: And I'm in charge. Like, there are very clear rules in stand-up comedy of like, I am in control of so many of these variables. It's sort of like a false social interaction, and the term masking of basically like pretending to be neurotypical or acting in a way that doesn't sort of feel autistic or whatever. I think that is stand-up comedy. Because a lot of people with autism... and I get told, I basically do both nowadays. I say autistic people and I say people with autism, because no matter what, when I say...
1: you're going to get in trouble. People are coming for you. They're coming for you.
0: And I think stand-up comedy at the end of the day, it is a very rehearsed and scripted conversation that only happens in one direction, and sort of pretending that you're saying it for the first time. I think autistic people have been doing that their whole lives, pretending they haven't rehearsed what they're about to say because they know that that would come across weird. And it's like, it was interesting when I was going through the diagnostic process, the sort of therapist person was saying, oh, you score like a little bit elevated on lots of these things, but then extremely elevated on the masking traits of like sort of covering all of this up. And I was like, yeah, well, I am like a touring masker.
1: Yeah.
0: Like that's what I
1: do, what
0: do is just pretending to be normal.
1: Yeah.
0: On stage.
1: Yeah. Makes sense. Makes sense. You know, I want to talk again about the idea of comedy and the issues that you're able to bring up and the idea of political engagement.
0: Mm-hmm.
1: You were on a UK TV show with former British Conservative MP Penny Mordaunt, and set this up for me.
0: Context, the last leg started as a panel show reacting to the Paralympics in the UK. And I think it started in 2012, and it's now become a sort of progressive, slightly disability-themed political comedy show, and it goes out live on a Friday night. So it's literally, there's not even a delay, like some live things happen of like 2 minutes so they can like chop something if it all goes wrong. It's truly
1: live.
0: There's
1: wow.
0: no edit, there's no safety net. It just goes out live. And I was on with this former Member of Parliament, Penny Mordaunt, and she'd spent a lot of the show just doing that politician on a panel show thing where she was saying, here's this great thing I'm working on. Here's why I'm so good with disabled people. Here's this, here's that. And I had done quite a lot of research about her in advance and wasn't as keen on her as she was keen on herself. So I sort of took the opportunity to maybe point out some hypocrisies.
1: This is what you said.
2: Fanny's always been such a supporter of disabled people. You're very supportive of like the prosthetics industry. You were promoting on Twitter an arms fair in Saudi Arabia recently. As a positive thing, I think it's brilliant. Warmongering has always been a male-dominated industry. And you really smashed the glass ceiling. Very proud.
1: Oh my.
0: Yeah.
1: You went for it.
0: I did, and I think that might be probably, like, she was there on like a sort of disability themed show, and the whole time she was a member of parliament, she voted against increasing benefits for disabled people.
1: Okay.
0: And I'm like, you just can't.
1: Yeah.
0: It's, you can't come on here and sort of, you know, comedy wash yourself. And I was just so. And she'd really sort of filibustered for a lot of the show leading up to that point. And I think in that clip, the sort of like that whole segment of the show, I think I come across maybe a little bit rude, or like I've got the elbows out a little bit. But I think in the context of the whole show, like there was two or three routines that I was supposed to be teed up for to just be funny on the comedy show, not about her. Mm. And she talked so much that they had to be cut for time.
1: So at that
0: point I was like, right,
1: I'm going to go for it.
0: I'm going to get this in. I'm going to crowbar this in no matter how I crowbar this in. This is happening. And there's a thing with autism where it's like there's an obsession with like justice and right and wrong. And I think it was that thing of like, no, you don't get to do this. Mm-hmm. This is not right that you're getting to say this. And I say I did some research. It was the first thing I found when I looked at her Twitter page was that she'd promoted this arms fair in Saudi Arabia. And I was like,
1: writes itself.
0: Yeah, you just don't get to come on here and pretend.
1: I do want to end our chat on comedy. You've described comedy as a sort of obsession for you. Mm-hmm. So I just wonder what it is about this art form that where you see the beauty and what draws you to it.
0: I think a couple of things. You can distill really big ideas into quite a funny, short joke. Yeah. And like, you can distill horrifying things into quite a funny, short joke. There's a brilliant old like Jewish joke of two guys who died in the Holocaust are at the pearly gates and they're talking to God. And well, they get to heaven and they're talking to God and they tell a Holocaust joke. The Holocaust survivors tell a Holocaust joke to God. And God said, I don't find that very funny. And they said, oh, you had to be there. And that is...
1: It's really something.
0: It's like unbelievably potent and rich and powerful about such a horrific moment in history. And to cut that into something that does get that visceral, that's nice about it as well. It's an involuntary reaction to comedy. You can pretend to enjoy a painting. Mm-hmm. You really can't pretend to enjoy a stand-up comedy show. Like, you can do a fake laugh, but you sort of... It needs to punch you in the gut. And I think that's what it is. Like, somebody once told me that poetry is getting across an idea in as few words as possible, as powerfully as possible in as few words as possible. And I do think jokes have their own sort of poetic potency to them that it's like, it's a lovely way to talk about stuff. And also, what I think it can do, I don't think it can solve the problems of the world, but I think what it can do is I like to take the audience to a place where they might not be comfortable. Mm-hmm. And they might be worried about talking about these things, whether it's gender or race or politics or loneliness or friendship or social issues, any of those things. And they might be really worried about getting it wrong. And they might be really worried about, like, how do I think about this? It's just so scary. I have enough going on in my life. I don't really want to think about that. And I can spend the time, which is a luxury, to sort of think about it and figure it out and distill it into this thing where I'm not going to tell them what to think. But I've opened a little door in their brain, hopefully, where they can go, oh, I now feel a bit more capable of forming my own idea on that topic because I've been made to feel good while thinking about that topic.
1: Ah, so interesting. Man, it has been fun talking to you.
0: Thank you so much for having me. This has been great.
1: That was Northern Irish comedian Vittorio Angelone. He was just on tour in Canada and the U.S. with his new show, You Can't Say Nothing Anymore. That's with a capital S and N. Please do not forget that part. That should be coming out as a special in the future. You can find his previous specials, Who Do You Think You Are, I Am, and translations on YouTube. All right, coming up on the show, if you've ever been creeped out by walking through a long hallway, you're going to want to hear Tom's conversation with Kane Parsons. Kane is the youngest director to ever direct an A24 movie. He's 20 years old, and his new movie, Backrooms, is one of the buzziest of the year. It's all about those liminal spaces, the empty airport terminal, abandoned subway stations. You know, those places that just feel a little bit eerie while you're walking through them. I know those spaces. You're going to hear more from Kane on all of this in just a quick moment.

0: Good morning. I'm Tamara Merritt with an update from the CBC North newsroom. The NWT government has introduced legislation to expand workers' compensation coverage for firefighters and first responders. Minister Vince McKay says the bill would increase presumptive cancer coverage for firefighters from 14 types of cancer to 27. Presumptive means it's easier for eligible workers to get compensation without first having to prove their illness or injury was caused by their job. The legislation has yet to be approved by the Legislative Assembly. And a boil water advisory is still in effect for Hay River, Enterprise, Kakiza, and Katlo Deche First Nation. The advisory was issued as a precaution, and there's been no reports of illness yet in any of the communities. Chief Environmental Health Officer Chirag Rohit says it's fine to bathe in it as long as you avoid swallowing. The Department of Municipal and Community Affairs says spring breakup led to higher than normal levels of mud and other debris in the source water. And now, a look at the weather. In Tuktoyaktuk and Pawlatuk, a mix of sun and clouds with a high of 9. In Sachs Harbor, there's fog patches at a high of -1. In Ulukaktuk, a mix of sun and clouds with a high of +3. In Kugluktuk, mix of sun and clouds, a chance of showers, and a high of 9.
1: I'm Garvey Bailey, sitting in for Tom Power. You're listening to Q. Okay, have you ever found yourself in the corner of a mall and it's about to close and suddenly no one's around? And it just feels a little eerie. Or maybe you discover a hallway in your office building you never knew was there. Or worse, you're in a vacant office building, it's empty, and something feels off. These are called liminal spaces, in between zones like an airport terminal or a deserted gas station, and they can feel really unsettling. Well, Kane Parsons has always been drawn to these spaces. It's why he made his now viral YouTube series and now his first feature film, Backrooms.
2: It's like a maze. It just goes on and on. Sometimes I'm scared I'll get lost.
3: Clark, can you hear me?
4: I don't understand. What is this?
1: The film stars Chiwetel Ejiofor and Renata Rhinesby, and they try to make their way through what feels like an unending maze of yellow rooms hidden behind the wall of a furniture store. It's one of the most anticipated horror movies of the year. And here's the kicker. Kane is only 20 years old. He's the youngest director in A24's history. He was only 17 when he signed on. Tom sat down with Kane in the studio to talk about his film, how he handled the pressure of making his first feature, and how this whole online obsession with backrooms started. Here's their conversation.
5: How are you?
6: Hello. I'm doing great. How are you?
5: I'm good. I had a really weird experience when I was watching this because halfway through the film, we saw it in the theater. I saw it like a little press screening in the theater. So the theater was closed, but they had opened the theater for a couple of us to watch it. And I'm embarrassed to say, like, I had to run to the washroom halfway through the movie, so I had to run out. There's something about watching a movie about liminal spaces, like the terror of liminal spaces. And then I had to, like, walk a long way to get to the washroom, yep. Down dark, empty hallways. And I just want to point out, I was terrified because of that. Like, I've never been nervous walking through an empty movie theater before, but I certainly got that from watching your movie.
6: Okay, perfect. That's part of the experience. We actually hid a hidden frequency in the film that subconsciously influences people to go to the restroom at that exact point. And so that's, you know, that was actually, I'm lying.
5: I've never felt more Pavlovian in my entire life. I've never felt more like it. Has it led to you having any more, like, have you found since you made this film walking down some sort of liminal spaces and feeling some sort of dread yourself?
6: Not really. I think this is probably an unsurprising answer because this is probably the case of, like, anyone who spends this amount of time working on a project. But, like, I don't think I've ever particularly associated backrooms with horror or fear factor on my end. Like, I don't feel it. I get drops of it, like, when I first am, like, pursuing it as a project. And then, like, now it's, you know, I think it's intrigue and it's sort of satisfaction. Maybe there's, like, Stockholm syndrome because I'm very sentimental and if anything, I feel more homey around that kind of atmosphere at this point. But, yeah, not dread or anything.
5: I'm going to give people an idea who are listening to this who have no idea even about the film, an idea of what we're talking about. In 2019, you came across this image on the internet. I remember this image. It was going around the internet at the time, the Backrooms. We actually have the image. Can you look at that right
6: Boom.
5: There?
6: Boom, great.
5: Tell me, can you describe to people who can't see this, who are listening, what we're looking at?
6: So this is a photo, and we do today know where it was taken. People figured it out finally in 2024, but... imagine for a moment it is 2019 and you're seeing this for the first time and you know nothing about it. It looks like some form of a empty office space, a very yellow, sort of an off yellow, sickly yellow, kind of like something dead, except it's a building that's dead, but it's also quite bright. It's not scary, as in the wallpaper's not peeling. It's not grimy, except for maybe some like slightly discolored carpet. And then some weirdly segmented walls that don't reach the ceiling. So at first it looks like an office space, but then there's just some little clues there that point you in the direction of, you know, wait a minute, maybe this is not such a common space. Maybe this is, you know, something a bit more ambiguous and a bit more nebulous. And ultimately people found it was a furniture store, and those are showroom walls that are, it was being renovated at the time and being sort of taken apart. That spot does not exist anymore. That was in 2002, if I'm not mistaken. Yeah, that's the image.
5: It's not like when you saw that, you said, I'm going to make a YouTube video about that. You said it gave you an interesting feeling when you saw that for the first time. What was that feeling?
6: Yeah, this image circulated on 4chan, which I'm not on, thank goodness. But it made its way off of there along with
5: I'm laughing because I said that exact same thing earlier, because I said, I remember seeing this on 4chan, but I'm not on 4chan. I did. I also said that.
6: Secondhand 4chan.
5: Yeah, you're right. 8chan.
6: But
5: what was the caption?
6: It's about a paragraph or so of text outlining the concept of if you noclip out of reality, which for those who don't know, noclip is like a video game or 3D software term of phasing through a physical surface. You know, you lean on the wall and then you just seamlessly pass through the wall, and on the other side is, as outlined by this concept, this place, this sort of environment, which is obviously more than the one room visible in this picture. It's sort of implying that it sprawls on and on and on and on. It's sort of an endless jumble of various, intersecting spaces that presumably all look just like this photo. It does play into sort of a mythology around, you know, game design, where typically if you glitch out of bounds, it's quite difficult to get back in. Not impossible, but it's like, you know, you're not supposed to be there in the first place.
5: You can get caught. If it's happened to me, you can kind of get caught in these little spaces and you never have to get out and you have to restart your game.
6: Yeah, exactly.
5: But what was the feeling you had when you saw
6: this? Yes, I did not answer your question at all. I started doing a totally different
5: thing. You've got lots of time.
6: I'm a very, like, I enjoy setting quite a bit. I definitely, you know, enjoy wandering around building. I mean, I always have, like, maybe I haven't gotten to the root of the psychology behind that, but I, you know, most of my dreams are usually just me alone in some kind of space, wandering, checking it out. Whenever I can, whenever I'm in a building, any building, really, even this building, I'd like to wander around and just see it more. There's a weird itch. I don't know what it is, but there's a very, very loud itch.
5: Were you one of these kids that was breaking into like abandoned hospitals and walking around and that kind of
6: thing? No, okay. I don't usually, I try to, I get abandoned actually doesn't compel me all too much. I'm more interested in neglected or, I guess I mean
5: like an old right mall.
6: Yes. That is one version, but also like there's something about a well-maintained, very active, lively office building where it's still not one person in that building is sentimental about the space itself. It feels like the building is there to fulfill a job and it has no friends whatsoever. It will be moved out of and no one will ever think about that space again. And there's something about that, again, this is very, I can't quite put my finger on why my brain has decided to attribute human emotions to inanimate buildings, but I've got a bit of that. And so it feels to an extent like this space, you know, the Backrooms is kind of talking about a building ghost story in a way. I think I've always been really into the concept of places that are not meant for human inhabitants, are not meant for people to walk through, but are just close enough to feeling like they are potentially livable. But the more you go through them, the more it's sort of revealed to you that you were, as a person, never accounted for in the construction of this place and are not necessary to it. And so I think it's the ambiguity or even like the uncanny valley of you know, it's kind of like taking the skinwalker archetype and applying it to buildings instead of living things.
5: I want to talk a little bit about why Backrooms, fluorescent lights, low ceilings, furniture, why these things are so, why it's so scary. I've seen you get asked a lot about it, and I think there's a lot of people have different reactions mm-hmm. to them. But I wanted to read you, I read a pretty interesting analysis of the original Backrooms yeah. memes and some of your videos. And I thought I could read it to you and you could just tell me how it bounced off of you.
6: Great.
5: So what Backrooms taps into is a nostalgia for a time when reality still seemed possible. Mm. What that means is, given yours is the first generation to grow up with digital images and videos as part of your life from birth, things that can relatively easily be manipulated. There's some interpretation in academic circles that what's scary about Backrooms, these department store, strange-looking hallways, is the grief we collectively feel about being able to trust reality at all. Mm-hmm. When we see things that are familiar to us but strange and different in a sort of subversive way, we collectively feel a grief around being able to trust reality at all. And that could be have something to do with the how popular these have gotten. Does that ring true at all?
6: Yeah, I'd say so. I think when people understood it more as an office than a furniture store, this made more sense. But the feeling that, you know, the text is setting up, oh, imagine being trapped in a infinite beige space with buzzing drop ceiling and there's no windows. It's like, yeah, you know.
5: That's scary no matter who you are.
6: Yeah. Oh, yeah. It's sensory deprivation fear. And I think that, you know, obviously the you know, systems, economic, industrial, and otherwise right now, forever, for all of our history, have been trending in the direction of, you know, like, make the safe choice, path of least resistance, which typically don't account for our nervous systems as a species that evolved into a very specific sort of environment. And now we're kind of paving over that in like a blink of an eye. Like, I don't like to get too topical in like the last few years. Like, so I wouldn't ever like say this film is supposed to be like about generative AI and like the over-reliance on neural network prospects. But I think that like those are all symptoms of a broader trend towards just, you know, the infinite need to refine and solve and just be curious about things to a degree that is going to result in sort of a system that outsources our everything. Everything gets, you know, like it's a constant series of refinements with no end in sight. And I think that, you know, you're doing that to experience and to reality itself. And so at a certain point, you get something like the Backrooms where it is, it's like it's wearing the skin of the past, like a simple past that was real and was touchable. And, you know, that's why I think it probably worked so well for people in a lot of these photos harken to like an early 2000s or 90s sort of childhood. And a lot of that feels like it's the last sort of, and maybe this isn't even true to begin with, but culturally it feels like sort of a last hurrah before this gray veil sort of touches over everything in the beginning of the 2000s. And it feels like there's sort of an earnest attempt at actually feeling alive for a moment. And it's like now this thing that is infinite and forever is kind of trying to wear the costume of a still functional species that is connected. And it's like, you know, I think it's that.
1: I'm Garvey Bailey. You're listening to Q. You're in the middle of Tom Power's conversation with filmmaker Kane Parsons. So Kane is talking about this nostalgia people online say they feel when they see photos of a vacant mall or a 90s era classroom. And that's interesting because many of these people, Kane included, weren't alive for the times they say they feel nostalgic for. Kane is 20 years old. He was 17 when he signed a deal with A24 to make a film. And this was on the strength of a video he made that went viral from a few years ago, where he used a 3D animation software called Blender. It has nearly 80 million views now. It spawned a lot of reaction online and copycat videos. Tom wanted to know when Kane realized something was starting to happen with the video.
6: I knew something was happening within, I think, 2 days when it was like suddenly blowing through the view milestones like rapidly. Like I would wake up and doubled in views overnight, like each day.
5: Is that excitement? Is that fear?
6: No, it's excitement.
5: Yeah.
6: It's very much excitement. I had decent, like I think the most views I had on a video at that time was 10 million on one of the Attack on Titan videos. So like I certainly had already kind of been through a version of this where I was losing my mind that, you know, things were escalating in that way. For that good like first 2 months, it just kept building until all of a sudden my email gets flooded with a million, companies and production companies and studios just wanting to meet. And that was not something I was familiar with whatsoever. Like, I had no sort of point of contact with the industry. Like, I wanted to be in film, but like, I was in high school. I was 16, and I was preparing to go to college for film. It felt like jumping drastically far ahead out of nowhere.
5: But is there any part of you when you're in these meetings with these kind of bigger filmmakers and film studios and production companies that's going like, holy cow, like, this is crazy. I never thought, you know? Is there any part of you that's doing that?
6: Yeah, well, yes. I feel very excited. I think I'm very much distracted. At the time, it all felt it felt riskier and more stressful, or like more, there's more room for error than just continuing on YouTube. And on YouTube, I was very content and very happy that the need to do something else didn't really feel apparent. So I didn't feel like I was like trembling at the,
5: oh, wow,
6: like on
5: this,
6: the edge of getting this new thing. Cause it was like, oh wait, I already have exactly what I've grown up. Like I grew up very much being influenced by like YouTube, just like the general notion of YouTube creators and like filmmaking independently on there, like web series and ARGs and everything in that space just felt like my territory. So when I make a project like this, which is kind of, you know, I'm making it for myself, it's exactly the kind of thing I would want to be watching and engaging with. And I see the channels that I've always kind of grown up, not just idolizing, but just like, you know, understanding as like the pillars of sort of cohesion online in that community. And they're making videos about my stuff. I'm like, okay, this is... That's what was surreal to me. That was it.
5: And
6: then I guess obviously everything online, every single thing is feeling the trickle effects of pop culture. It's like, just because I don't watch a ton of film and I am not like, you know, I didn't get into film because I went to the theater when I was six and got stars in my eyes about like a specific thing and the feeling that I get from a theatrical experience. I love it. But, just because like that isn't the case for me doesn't mean that, you know, inherently being online isn't also just a, you know, still in the same conversation as everything else. I think I just like thinking in a bit more of a multimedia sort of between mediums.
5: That was sort of my question of why make a film at all. Like if you had had success on YouTube and you can make money on YouTube. I mean, it's not dissimilar from the conversation I have with young musicians who would come up at a time when I was young, the album was the dominant and only physical method to hear a record of songs. There was no other opportunity. I had to buy a CD or I had to buy a record or I had to buy a tape.
6: Yeah.
5: But medium wise, I'm very interested in your story because like I said, you didn't come up watching La La Land when you were 11 and going, that's what I want to do. See, I'm going to go in there and make another La La Land. You would have been, as you said to me, pretty content making YouTube videos, making YouTube forever. It exists in the exact same space as film to you as it does to most people. So was there a part of you that would think to yourself, well, you know, yeah, these opportunities are coming in, but why would I even want to make a film?
6: Yeah, well, I was campaigning for TV is what I wanted to do for Backrooms because I'm very much a fan of the thing. Like, I'm a fan of things in general. When I get into something, and I only get into very few things, but when I do get into one, I am the kind of person who will tell you, like, you can show me a frame of any frame in Mr. Robot, and I could tell you what episode is from and what the next spoken line of dialogue would be. It's like that kind of obsessive.
5: I got a bit of that about some stuff too. I hear you on that. I know that. I know that. Yeah.
6: Yeah.
5: That particular kind of psychology.
6: Yeah. Like I love it. I get immense joy from it, and it complements just life outside of fiction as well for me. And so like that's the space I like to live in, and I like to make sure the work I'm doing is consistent with that. So that points towards serialized storytelling.
5: Yeah.
6: I like spending more time with the project. I think certainly what I had in mind for Backrooms originally wouldn't make sense as a film. Like the actual specific story with the specific characters would not be facilitated in any way. Like there's not a conceivable way to get it into a 90-minute project. And so with the acknowledgement that as a 16-year-old, you know, the fact that a film was on the table and I was being picky about wanting to do TV instead was, I can appreciate the humor in that. But I very much wanted to still subscribe to this opportunity. And there's not really a huge amount of narrative overlap. This is a wholly different way into the world. And we're utilizing the Backrooms as an object in a very different way where, you know, it's being driven by what we know and what we feel about the Backrooms is mostly due to how it's being spoken about and affecting these mainly two characters, but all the characters. Whereas in the YouTube stuff, you are foregrounding it a lot more. And I think people are able to form their own sort of almost scientific connection with the place above anything else.
5: Yeah, let me explain that for people who haven't seen it. So, yeah, in the original work that you made, and I will say I did only watch the first one. Mm-hmm. A director falls is shooting a film with his friends and falls backwards and goes down into the backrooms world. And you're right. From then on, I am imposing a lot of my own sort of narrative on what's happening in there. Mm-hmm. But in this film, there is a man whose marriage has failed, who is who runs a furniture store, and there's a woman who's undergone, she's a psychologist and she's undergone, or therapist, and she's undergone some like pretty significant trauma in her life. And that part of her psyche is also there in the background. I'm trying to be vague here. There as well. Sorry, I'm just catching everybody up. Okay, so that's the challenge is bringing some of those script elements into this thing?
6: Yes and no. It was that, but I think it was the amount of time we were, like the time pressures of the project and the fact that, when we're ready to green light a thing, or when the powers that be decide it's time to green light, this sort of comes... And I think this is actually kind of the fundamental force of nature I was fighting the whole time on the film. On YouTube, you take all the time you need to get it exactly how you want it, and you can be picky till the end of time. Here, there's the fundamental sort of force of if there's something in the script, if there's something, some creative decision that's coming down the pipe rapidly, that will be arriving tomorrow at 6 a.m. in the morning, and if a really interesting new solution to that problem or new option hasn't been created in this brief three hour window that is going to eat into sleep time, then we're going with this kind of bland, mediocre, uninteresting, or contradictory choice. Like, the default is something that we don't want in.
5: Yeah, and you must also have the weight of the internet on you a little bit. The weight of Reddit forums, the weight of Discord, the weight of you're not thinking as maybe older filmmakers would do about like, oh, what's Roger Ebert going to say about this? What is so-and-so critic going to say about this? You do have the weight of the internet a little bit on you.
6: That's the only thing I was thinking about, yeah. But it's out of a faith to the project itself. It was not made to be I think just as well as watching the YouTube series before this film, you can watch the film and then watch nothing else. Or you could watch the YouTube series after the film and it would make just as much sense because the YouTube thing is generally pretty, it's pretty much an anthology and...
5: Yeah,
6: in a sense.
5: But I'm more talking about it. I understand your own sort of maybe anxieties isn't the right word, but pressures or your mm-hmm. your own sort of thoughts. Like, hey, there's an audience here that, I mean, you said something like you were skeptical of any company wanting to touch an internet friendly IP, something that is by the people of the internet and open source.
6: Oh yeah, I have taken for granted that every time something like this happens, anytime a project like this is getting approached by suits coming out of the woodwork, it's going to get obliterated somehow. It's either going to die in development, and that's why I was like not putting too much stake in like the initial development of this thing, where I was like, let's try this, but like I am not putting my life on the line for this project that might not turn into something, because I will not let myself get too excited. But then also just like most of the time, it's like it feels a writer comes in for like a beloved IP who knows nothing about the IP or has no actual...
5: I got this. I got it. Don't worry about it. We're going to make a movie out of it. It's going to be great. You know?
6: And I can't fault, the power, like the systems that are in place are clearly succeeding for some reason. I think there's definitely like, hopefully, a shift soonish in terms of, I guess, disposition with people. But, I won't fault the actual individual parties for just following the path of least resistance there and arranging things in that way, because it makes sense. It's economic I don't want to make a film that's just economic.
5: Yeah.
6: And I don't think most people want to watch that. So
5: can you tell me a story about your first day on set then? Like, so when the time comes that you decide, okay, well, I am going to do this, and you show up on set, and all of a sudden, I know you had done a lot of pre-production work.
6: Yes.
5: And you had done a lot of, you did a lot of test shooting. You did a lot of, they invested heavily in you as a first time filmmaker.
6: Yeah.
5: But I wonder, do you have a story you can tell me about your first day showing up on set?
6: On proper set.
5: Yeah.
6: Yeah. I will say, first day of set felt more like my 60th day on set, because the pre-production process was every minute of every day other than 6 to 5 hours of sleep a night for 2 months prior to it. Obviously, that's the case of, most films, if not longer. But we actually did a test shoot in like a Sears that was, abandoned and going under. And so that was sort of my first real chance to explore working with a crew that wasn't either just myself with a bunch of equipment or my friends.
5: How'd you find it?
6: I found it way easier and way more positively collaborative than I think I was skeptical of certain things, or at least like paranoid that I was at every point. I've been aware of how absurd the situation is. And as far as the actual creative direction went, it was like, okay, I do that on YouTube. I expect everything to be picked apart. So like, that's there. I can answer questions about the world. And now it's just simply finding, you know, a way to be concise in talking to a bunch of different, very friendly, very good natured and collaborative, talented people. And I never once, like, you know, there was never, I never felt the age aspect come up. And I think certainly going into that first day, I felt a lot of my nerves or potential anxieties kind of dissipate when I realized, oh, I know all of these people. We've been working together and going to lunch together and just having a good time working on this together. And I was just more of that, including the cast.
5: I think you made a really great, terrifying film.
6: I appreciate it, man.
5: Thanks for coming in.
6: Thank you for having me.
1: That was Tom's conversation with Kane Parsons. His debut feature is called Backrooms. It's out in theaters today.

Hey, how about some new music before we head out? This one comes from the newly formed Montreal trio. They're called Hush. Their debut album, For Dolly, is out now. This is one of the first singles they released from it. It's called Phasing.

That feels like a summer song. That's good. That's the Montreal trio Hush with Phasing. Their debut album, For Dolly, is out everywhere right now. And that's it for Q today. Tomorrow on the show, Jennifer Lawrence is one of the most lauded actors working right now. She's got an endless list of credits, famously beat Meryl Streep for an Oscar in 2013. You're going to hear her talk about her latest film, Die, My Love, where she plays a new mother who is struggling after childbirth. She'll also tell you why she is not a big fan of method acting. That's tomorrow. If you want to get in touch with the show, q@cbc.ca is the best way to do that. I'm Garvey Bailey, sitting in for Tom Power. Catch you next time.

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2: Listen, it's been a gigantic year for Canadian film and TV, and it was all on display last night at the Canadian Screen Awards. Heated Rivalry broke the record for most wins, took home 16 awards. North of North won 9. It was a night to celebrate Canada's global hits. The group chat will weigh in.
3: From CBC News, The World This Hour, I'm Kaz Boivin. Canada's cricket governing body has been dealt another major blow. It's been suspended by the International Cricket Council. That comes after an investigation by CBC's Fifth Estate exposed a series of controversies involving Cricket Canada. Fifth Estate co-host Stephen D'Souza reports.
4: The decision to suspend Cricket Canada comes after a meeting in India over the weekend. The International Cricket Council board cites what it calls serious breaches of its membership obligations. This is the latest effort to address major governance and financial lapses at Cricket Canada. A Fifth Estate investigation in April exposed allegations of corruption and match-fixing at the national cricket body. The following month, the ICC froze Cricket Canada's funding and gave it 6 months to get its house in order. But rather than wait, the ICC has now taken control of Cricket Canada and its finances. Canada's national teams can continue playing, including in a World Cup qualifying event next week north of Toronto. The ICC says it will give Cricket Canada conditions to meet for reinstatement, but no timeline has been announced. CBC has asked Cricket Canada and the ICC for comment, but they have yet to respond. Stephen D'Souza, CBC News, Toronto.
3: Canadian universities are losing ground in the global rating of post-secondary schools. That's according to the Center for World University Rankings. Their report says 37 out of 38 Canadian universities received a lower ranking than last year. The only exception was the University of Toronto. Experts say Canadian universities are struggling with underfunding and failing to attract and retain academic talent. Canada Post workers will find out today if they have a new tentative agreement. The union is set to release its ballot results following more than 2 years of labor strife. Some 55,000 members have been voting on a new 5-year contract since April 20th. Iran says it's halting indirect talks with the U.S. in protest over Israel's strikes on Lebanon. Tehran adds that severe suspicion and mistrust have already been clouding their negotiations, and it's accusing Washington of continually changing its demands. Chris Reyes reports.
5: Iran warns the ceasefire will likely end if attacks on Lebanon don't stop. That according to Iran's state television. Israel has ordered troops to push deeper into Lebanon in its fight against Hezbollah, and Israel's prime minister has offered fresh strikes on targets in the southern suburbs of Beirut. Iran's foreign minister Abbas Araghchi posted on X that the U.S.-Iran ceasefire covers all fronts, including Lebanon. Meanwhile, President Trump delivered his own message in the very early hours of today, claiming that Iran wants to make a deal. He also blamed Democrats and Republicans for rushing the process. He said negotiating will be much tougher when critics are, in his words, chirping at levels never seen before. He added, sit back and relax. It will all work out well. In the end, it always does. Chris Reyes, CBC News, Washington.
3: Health workers in the Democratic Republic of Congo are cheering the recovery of 4 nurses who had contracted Ebola. They were infected while caring for others who had the deadly virus. World Health Organization Chief Tedros Adhanom Ghebreyesus praised the nurses during a visit to the country.
6: Your courage gives hope. And your living story that this outbreak can be stopped.
3: Tedros says the recoveries show how early detection and treatment boosts survival rates. At least 1,100 people are believed to be infected with Ebola in the region. More than 250 have died. Serena Williams is heading back to the court. The World Tennis Association revealed the 23-time Grand Slam champion will be returning to professional tennis. The singles star will play doubles at the upcoming Queen's Club Grand Slam.

0: and Kakiza, it's sunny at a high of 21. In Fort Simpson, Jean Marie River, Fort Liard, Nahanni Butte, and Samba Cay, a high of 23.
1: It has been a massive year for Canadian film and television. The movies and the shows that we make in this country were global hits this year. There's 40 Acres, there's North of North, there's Mile and Kicks, and of course, Heated Rivalry, the big one. The Canadian Screen Awards happened last night, but did the show meet the moment? I'm Alameen Abdul Mahmoud, and this is Commotion. Sonia Ballantyne is here, Rad Simon Pillay is here. They both watched last night. Hello to both of you.
2: Hello.
3: Hello.
1: Oh my gosh, I'm excited to have you here. Sonia, I'm going to start with you, pal. Overall, how'd you feel? How'd you feel about this year's CSA show?
3: Well, I really like the attitude of the whole show of not being ashamed of Canadian content. Like, I think there's always been a joke in the past about Canadian content having a certain look. And I'm really glad that it is not the case anymore. And people aren't so ashamed of like, oh yeah, like we're Canadian content. We're not trying to be America anymore. So yeah. I really love that.
1: And a part of that is also just being aware that like the thing that is made in Canada, quote unquote, looks Canadian is also the thing that is dominated globally. Like we've seen stuff that is made in this country get, you know, like recognition everywhere else. And so we can finally begin to sort of shed that particular mark of shame. Rad, this year, the CSAs were hosted by Andrew Fung. We know him from Run the Burbs. We know him, of course, from Kim's Convenience. He's been at the Canadian Screen Awards every year for the past 20 million years. His first time emceeing the thing. How'd he do?
2: I mean, look, I think he did great. He was just so warm and joyous.
1: Started
2: and
1: with a song and dance.
2: Oh, yeah, doing a Billy Crystal number. Even though he can't hit that high note at the end, he still went
1: for it.
2: You got to love him for that.
1: Yeah.
2: And, you know, like, I mean, we're obviously going to make some concessions here because, like, you know, the gag level here is not necessarily what you're going to get at the Oscars or the Golden Globes. I mean, I think as a Canadian award show, we can't even afford that kind of writing. But at the same time, you know, and also it's because we're so polite, right? Or we put on the politeness. Like, we're not exactly going to have
1: gags.
2: We don't
1: take the hits that somebody else in the Oscars
2: might take. We're not going to skewer our own industry. I guess not in the CBC at least, right? But it's like, and so if we have to put on this exceptionally Canadian facade of niceness, it's nice to have someone like Andrew Fung make it genuine.
1: I can't tell if that's a backhanded compliment, right? It's like, I'm listening to you going like, if we have to put on this facade of Canadianness, and I'm so glad that first of all, I'll have you know that he was not just CBC. This is the first for the first time the Canadian Screen Awards were sort of a shared affair this year. We shared custody, right?
2: Yeah,
1: so like
2: yeah.
1: Normally CBC puts it on, but this year it was broadcast on CBC and Crave and CTV and Global and Stack TV simultaneously.
2: Side Eye Rogers, well, they didn't want any of that, huh?
1: Okay, well, they had a hockey. Okay, all right. I'm going to stay out of the politics of that. Let me move on here. So two of the big CSA contenders this year were 40 Acres, directed by R.T. Thorne. It had the most nomination of any film this year, ended up winning so many awards, including Achievement in Directing. And there was of course, the hit TV show North of North. It was nominated for 20 CSAs. That is a new CSA record. It won a bunch of them. I think it won 9, including Best Comedy Series. I just want to play you guys a little bit of a clip here of North of North star Anna Lamb. Here's what she had to say after she won Best Lead Performance in a Comedy.
4: I love North of North so much. I love it so much. It is such a hard show to make. Everyone's going to say their show is really hard to make. Our show is so hard to make. Shooting on a soundstage that was a curling rink in Iqaluit, in a community that has no infrastructure, only heart and a crew that's so dedicated. I love Iqaluit. I love being Inuk. I love being from Nunavut. I'm so proud to tell this story. I'm so proud to do it with you guys. I hope so many more seasons, because we deserve it and we deserve to feel joy. And this is what we need. So thank you.
1: Sonia, when she says it's hard to make, when like Anna says the show is hard to make, like she means it's really, really grueling to make the show. I mean, like they have to, there are some places where like the road stops and they have to sort of figure out how to get all the equipment, the filming equipment onto sleds in order to get to the shooting location that they set out. They just finished doing season 2 and this time they did it in the cold because the first time it was not in the middle of winter. What did you make of that moment? What did you make of Anna's speech as she was sort of giving that speech there?
3: Well, I think she is a true movie star. Like, she has that look. She looks like a 1940s screen star. So I always love seeing her Plus, I always love how one of the big things of this CSAs was how big certain like types of shows like North of North and Heated Rivalry were. And so I'm really loving

0: that this incredibly Inuk show is so popular that like it has dominated, and I just love that you could see how grateful she was that the love has been there, and I'm really so happy that like Indigenous content, specifically Inuk content, is such a big hit. So I'm like, I'm always happy to see an Indigenous show that is as funny as that one is.
1: And also, like, truly, like, the sky's the limit for Anna. Like, this is somebody who just finished doing the Aaron Sorkin movie, the follow-up to The Social Network. She also finished doing a David Ayer's movie. Like, and then she's still being like, no, North of North is it. This is the one for me. This is the one I sort of want to continue making right here. Rad, what were some of the other big contenders this year for the CSAs, and how'd they do?
2: Well, I mean, obviously, heated rivalry. Like, I mean,
1: a little show.
2: The CSAs, they do tend to reward the most popular things, right? So North of North, very deservingly dominating the comedy series side. Heated Rivalry, very deservingly winning on the drama series side. In terms of the movies, and then you get like the most popular movie, the box office hit, Nirvana, the band, the show, the movie winning Best Picture. And, you know, maybe I don't know how much that deserved it. I mean, it was up against 40 Acres, which did win a lot of prizes. Of course, R.T. Thorne winning Best Screenplay and Best Director for that one, for that dystopia fiction. It was up against the French Canadian sex comedy Follies. It was up against my favorite movie of the year, not just my favorite Canadian movie of the year, but one of my favorite movies of the year, Blue Heron, which is Sophie
0: Love
2: Rumbar's
0: that one.
2: Devastating movie, that's where I'm like, really, guys? Your Canadian Screen Awards, you're so CSAing it right now.
1: I really appreciate that, like, we can go, the CSAs were such a celebration of Canadian cinema, and then we can count on Rad Sampalais to walk into the studio and say, yes, but these are the ways I still bottled it. Any surprises for you?
2: You know, I mean, I think, look, in terms of surprises, I'm not surprised that Nirvana, the band, the show, the movie won. I'm surprised at how hard it won in the sense of some of its categories. Like, for instance, Best Original Song. It won Best Original Song, guys, for the Alphabet Song. Now, if you know what the Alphabet Song is, this is a scene in the movie where Matt Johnson, as his character Matt, goes, "You got an A and a B." And see, and he does it in Bill Cosby voice. And it won Best Original Song for that, right? And, you know, even Matt Johnson was stunned. He's like, this is a farce. Like, this is crazy. When he went picked up that award. And what bothers me is like, oh yeah, like this is just a sign of how uncritical people are when they celebrate a movie like Nirvana, the band, the show, the movie. Because part of what bothers me about all of
1: that. The movie is by the way, broke box office records in this country also. I mean,
2: exactly.
1: People like it.
2: But other
1: than you.
2: No, exactly. Yeah. And across North America too, right?
1: Yes.
2: But the thing is, it's like, I mean, look, Matt Johnson knows he does edgelord humor, right? He does humor
1: that
2: really rise up to the edge of like, you know, as being a white guy who only makes movies with other white guys, he likes doing racial humor and he rides up to the edge so that it may not necessarily
1: Sonya's
2: be offensive.
1: Losing it, listen to you, by the way.
2: That's what Matt Johnson does, which is fine, but the very uncritical reception of it to the point that we're giving him a Best Original Trophy for him to put on a Bill Cosby voice to sing the alphabet is we lost the plot. And I'm surprised that, you know, Matt Johnson was literally like, you know, I can't even do this here because it's too offensive for the CBC. So I'm surprised that, like, you know, again, that he wins that award and that more people are more offended by him making a jab at the Quebecois when he's receiving his speeches, you know?
1: It's actually worth playing the clip of Matt Johnson. He sort of explained his Quebecois joke a little bit more. So I just want to play you guys a little bit more of the moment that Matt Johnson is talking about.
3: I'll start with a piece of advice to the Quebecers. You guys got to stop nominating so many people in these categories. You're going to get destroyed every year if you keep doing it. You got to just send one. Okay.
1: So what he's talking about there is that the actor category was stacked with a lot of Quebecois actors, Matt Johnson sort of knew that if they just send one into the category, they would end up winning so many. So do you want to talk a little bit about the overtly cynical politics that he's maybe laying out, being like, here's how you game the system.
2: I mean, that's the thing. I mean, I feel like anyone, like, I mean, you got to understand what he's trying to describe there. Like, in that lead actor for a comedy movie category, it was Jay McCarroll and seven other Quebecers. Yeah. So if there's any love for Quebec, they're splitting the vote amongst themselves. In fact, two from one movie, two from another movie, right? Yeah. So they are splitting the vote. So Matt Johnson's just talking about, like, you know, you guys got to play your cards right. Maybe he sounded a little flip. Yeah. When he said it, as he typically does, and that might have rubbed people the wrong way. But I think there's something, he is getting at something in terms of kind of the whole CSA system, because there is a English-Canadian bias right? Yeah. Like, there is a sense. I mean, you can imagine most of the Canadian Academy voters are English. More of them are English Canadian. You will see that favor out if you when you look at across the board, across the winners of these categories and how they're recognized.
1: Sonia, the other obviously like the it was a gigantic night specifically for Heated Rivalry. It ended up breaking the record for the number of wins. It took home 16 awards. That breaks Matt Johnson's record for Black Bear. He'd won 14 a couple years ago, and so here comes Heated Rivalry. He wins 16 awards on this night. It was a gigantic, gigantic night. I'm not sure that this show ends up being simulcast across every other network if it was not for Heated Rivalry. I mean, like, this, the CBC has always aired the Canadian Screen Awards. That's been the thing. But then you get a show like Heated Rivalry. There's so much interest in the nomination. Hudson Williams is going to be there. Oh, my gosh, Hudson Williams ends up winning the award for drama. Talk to me about this idea of, like, getting to see the show at the same time available across all these platforms, across CBC and Crave and CTV and Global and Stack TV. What did you make of that decision? Like, this idea that, like, this is such a moment for Canadian television that we should actually, all of these networks will get together and figure out how to broadcast it at the same time.
0: I'm really glad that they did so, just because Heated Rivalry successes despite what everyone behind it, what the creatives had. Like, no one thought it was going to be as successful as it was. Mm. And I'm really glad that it took so many people, especially the Canadian screen industry, by surprise, because it's so unique and it's so different and it's so Canadian that it was actually making me groan when I was watching it, because I'm like, oh, man. Man, there's so much Canadian stuff in here. Plus, Hudson Williams is an absolute babe. I am so glad he is getting as successful as he is. He deserves it. But I'm glad that the Canadian movie stars so far are Anna Lam and Hudson Williams. So I'm hoping that they both, like, have as much international exposure as they can.
1: Yeah, I think there's something to be said about that. But this idea of, like, okay, this is, if we're all going to get together and celebrate what Canada's managed to accomplish, the way to do that is to simultaneously broadcast this across all the different platforms. Let's just bring it back to this idea that it's been this really big year for Canadian film and television. And thanks to, that's in no small part is that thanks to the success of, yes, Heated Rivalry, but also like Late Bloomer, you know, also North of North, also Blue Heron. You know, like all of these shows, all of these TV shows are being talked about everywhere. But like for you, when you sort of look at this broadcast, maybe Sonia, I'll start with you on this. Did you feel like the broadcast reflected that spirit? The idea that Canadian screen works are at a different level now than they were even just a year ago?
0: I think it gives me a little bit more hope for the future because, yes, again, like Heated Rivalry was a success despite what the producers thought. And I hope that this leads to more content that isn't just trying to be America Junior.
1: Yeah.
0: I'm hoping that it leads to more daringness in terms of what producers will make in terms of content. And I'm really glad that people are embracing our more weird content that we make as a country. Like, I wouldn't have watched Blue Heron if it hadn't been for the show, and I really loved it. And so I'm really glad to, I don't know, you guys are making me more classy every time I get to come on the show. So I'm like, I'm becoming more of a culture cricket, as it were.
1: Well, hey, no, I appreciate that. I appreciate that insight. I appreciate you developing that. But also, to me, like, Rad, when I think about the ways that this show met the moment, I end up being really grateful for just how scaled up everything was. Like, for example, I've been a part of the press room for the Canadian Screen Awards for the past couple of years. This year, it was twice as large as it was last year, right? There's just so much more interest, so many more people ready to ask questions, ready to engage with the work. When you think about this year's slate and the successes of this year's slate, what do you think that tells us about the future of Canadian film and television?
2: Well, I mean, I think, first of all, that double size press room has everything to do with Hudson Williams, right? Like, I mean, that's a
1: double size for Hudson Williams.
2: Yeah. I mean, and then, you know, I hope what that signals is there's double the press because there's that many more eyeballs that are going to be interested in this. Yeah. I mean, we had the Hollywood Reporter telling Americans how to VPN their way into watching the Canadian Screen Awards, like giving instructions. So, I mean, clearly,
1: the new world,
2: yeah. So, I mean, like, Heated Rivalry showed us what is possible for Canadian content, where, like, you know, the Americans went one in on this, right? Like, we are no longer trying to pander to that. And, you know, that should be a point of pride and a point of, like, understanding what is possible for us. I don't know that we need to be reminded how important Canadian content is throughout the show. It's like, guys, we're here. You could just accept it and embrace it, right? And so I'm looking forward to constantly having more shows where we have more successes like this, more stories that come from Canada that tap into what people are, audiences are actually craving, like The Office Movers as well,
1: yes,
2: as another thing that wasn't mentioned. And we could just, like, rest on our laurels and not have to feel like we're so grateful about everything.
1: I got, you're like the Goldilocks of critics. Like, it's either too Canadian or not Canadian enough. Like, I and I'm obsessed with this, but also I really appreciate your insights. You guys are wonderful. Thank you so much for coming on the show today.
2: Thanks for having us.
1: Yes, of course. Rad Simon Play is a freelance film critic based right here in Toronto, and Sonia Ballantyne is a Swampy Cree filmmaker based in Winnipeg.

0: I'm Alameen Abdul Mahmoud, and this is Commotion. This weekend, Backrooms was the number one movie in theaters. Not only that, it gave A24 its biggest ever opening with $118 million US at the global box office. It is a part of a trend that we keep seeing in horror lately, which is that YouTubers making the jump to becoming successful directors. In this case, it's Kane Parsons, aka Kane Pixels. Backrooms, by the way, follows a salesman who's not doing so well, and then he finds his eerie, mysterious network of rooms underneath his furniture store. Andrew Lloyd is a journalist. He's watched the film and he's pretty familiar with the backstory. Andrew, welcome to the show.
1: Absolute pleasure. Thank you for having me.
0: Let me start by saying this. Look, you're familiar generally with The Backrooms as an internet phenomenon, right? It's just kind of this adaptation story. Like, this movie is an adaptation of a bunch of stories that have been shared on forums and subreddits for a whole bunch of years. You must have had a lot of expectations going into this because you know of all the stuff that went into this movie. What'd you make of the movie?
1: I did have a lot of expectations, as you say, and I think there's a lot of pressure on this movie because there was lots of us who've been watching this unfold and grow into this huge entity over the last 7 years. So very curious to see how it would unfold on the screen. And I was pretty impressed. I thought it did a good job of sticking to that source material, as I'm sure we'll get into what The Backrooms actually are. I think its strongest was when it maintain that original premise of this vague sort of strange office-based maze where you don't know what's around each and every corner. Obviously, a film has to have a narrative arc, so they have to kind of explore and reveal what is in the back rooms. I thought those were maybe the weakest points because the mystery is the core element for me and many other people, but that was inevitable, and I still think they did a fantastic job with it.
0: Gigantic stars in this movie, right? Chiwetel Ejiofor, Renata Reinsve. There's something to be said about, like, yeah, this is a huge movie right now, but the idea of the back rooms itself is not new. It's something that originated back in 2019, originated on 4chan with a single image, right? But it was uploaded when this user sort of asked for a quote, disquieting images that just feel off. Do you want to describe that original image and then the phenomenon that happened afterwards?
1: Absolutely, yeah. So the disquieting is such a perfect way to describe this image. So imagine a kind of abandoned office space. There's thick cream sand-colored carpets, weird peeling wallpaper that's kind of mismatched and disjointed. Even the angle of the photograph is kind of off-kilter, so it suggests something's not quite right. There's all these barriers and corners, so you almost sense that something's behind each corner that could pop out at any moment. And you get this feeling that's just completely desolate. And then you think, oh, actually, someone's taken a photo of this space, so there must be something in there. So immediately you get the chills of, oh, there's something around here, and we don't know what this is, but I don't feel entirely safe. And this has basically been a kind of communal entity from the start. As you say, somebody wrote a prompt. They said, show me an image that looks disquieting. Somebody else produces this image kind of out of nowhere. And then somebody else writes a paragraph about this image and describes it as this creepy, sprawling office space, 600 million miles of square foot. You don't know what's around each corner. Mm-hmm. And I think that's part of why this has continued to grow, because people keep adding their own interpretations. It's almost like a horror Rorschach test. People look into it and see their own interpretation, and then they find the thing that most scares them and they put that into the back rooms.
0: I like the idea of a horror Rorschach test because I think everybody reacts very differently to those images. But then we sort of arrive at this movie, and I want to get there because the director of this movie, the director of Backrooms, is Kane Parsons, and he's incredibly young. He started uploading Backrooms short films to YouTube when he was 16 years old, and he became a gigantic creator in terms of in the world of Backrooms. And then right as he was finishing high school, A24 comes and says, hey, would you direct a Backrooms movie? We have seen a few YouTubers sort of making the jump into the horror movie space, and it's kind of really paid off, actually. Why do you think Kane Parsons and the Backrooms sort of have worked so well as a combination together, transitioning from YouTube onto the big screen?
1: So I think there's two primary reasons for that. I think YouTube has become this massive kind of ubiquitous thing. We forget that it's not just influencers and people making viral videos. This is a kind of a proving ground for people to kind of test and make videos and kind of learn their trade. And Kane Parsons has been doing this for a very long time. You can tell it's an authentic passion. He's been getting better and better at making these videos. He's kind of proven himself. And people on the internet can be very protective of kind of memes or kind of backstories, but Kane Parsons has kind of proved his worth. He's like the perfect ambassador because he's part of this community. Yeah. This isn't just a kind of Hollywood production company swooping in, taking something popular and extracting it to make a popular film. This is someone who's been there kind of from the start. As you say, incredibly young, incredibly talented, 16 years old at the time.
0: Yeah.
1: So I think that is translated well. He understands the source material because he's part of the source material.
0: I'm glad you made that distinction because it can read like it's something sort of like parasitic. The idea of like a Hollywood company going, saying, what's popular? Let's make a movie about that. But this is actually like actually them reading the tea leaves and going, this is organically someone who's speaking this language. What happens if you give that person money? What happens if you give that person a system in order to actually like produce a movie like this? When you wrote about the Backrooms when they were sort of taking off back in 2022, Internet Studies professor Tama Lever said that the supernatural has always held appeal, and these sort of memes work so well because they invite you to interpret what's not shown. But the Backrooms, generally speaking, when you look at these photos, like they're pretty sterile, they're pretty artificial sort of places. How does the supernatural end up weaving its way into that, do you think, Andrew?
1: So I think that's part of the fascination and the horror of this. It's the mix of the kind of the quotidian and the everyday and the normal and the sterile mixed with this strange supernatural feeling. So first of all, how you enter the Backrooms is you noclip, which is a gaming term, which means to kind of exit the map. So in the case of this movie, it's the kind of the bottom floor of a furniture store. This guy just walks through a wall, suddenly he's in the Backrooms. But part of the Backrooms lore is you could be walking anywhere and suddenly you're just in this space and you don't understand it. And also, this space defies the natural laws of physics. It just goes on and on. Sometimes you go through one door and you'll come back out the room you just came through. There's no sense of law and order. And if you find yourself trapped in there, there's no sense you can, one, find your way back out, or two, find anything. You're just in there forever. And there's no sense of that. You will even perish. You can't even think, oh, well, you know, maybe I'll just, no food, no water. That'll be the end of me. Who knows if those laws apply to you? You could be walking here for eternity.
0: I think there's something to be said about like the fact that like people will be listening to this and saying, I've had that experience somewhere. Somewhere that sort of felt like a very much an in-between kind of space. And like to me, like the best horror is something that gets at a very real thing that we experience, right? So like it's the thing that is scary in the movie is supposed to be a stand-in for a real horror experience that we maybe have in real life. What do you think the Backrooms represent? Like what do they represent to you in terms of like what kind of horror is that accessing?
1: So speaking to many other people who are involved in these communities who kind of follow the Backrooms, something that they consistently said was this strange feeling of nostalgia. So they remembered being kids, maybe preteens, and they were waiting for their parents to finish work, and they're stuck in this office space where the office is closed, the lights are dim, and it's empty and a bit strange and unfamiliar. Or if you've ever been in a school after everyone's left and there's this strange sense of there should be people here, but there aren't. And I think it taps into all these feelings of kind of anxiety, the unexpected, something could pop out at any corner and you're on your own, so there's nothing you can do about it. But also taps into broader themes, I think, of isolation, longing, just simply being lost in a space that's unfamiliar.
0: You said the sentence, there should be someone here, but there isn't, and I got a full body shudder. I was like, oh, that's a horror I'm familiar with. Like that particular, that very specific feeling is a horror that I'm very much familiar with. What is it that scares you the most about Backrooms, Andrew?
1: I think it's the idea of there's just nothing to prepare you for what's around each corner, and it's the not knowing what's behind each corner. As I said, I think the film at its weakest was when something, you know, figuratively or literally did pop out. It's just that constant feeling of dread of like, oh, here's another corner. Is there going to be something behind that? No, okay, I'm safe. Oh, but here's another corner. And this endless loop of not quite being able to satisfy that fear. You almost want to see the thing. It's just this endless, endless loop, room after room after room of constant low-level hum of anxiety.
0: I was going to say, I would recommend everybody go see the movie, but they already are doing so, right? Like, there's something to be said about the fact that, like, it's just bringing in so many audiences, and it appears to be, like, very, very young audiences, which is something. Mm. Bringing Gen Z audiences back to the movie theater, that, to me, is very impressive. Andrew, I really appreciate your time and your insight. Thank you so much for being here today.
1: Absolute pleasure. Thank you so much for having me.
0: Yes, of course. Andrew Lloyd is a freelance magazine journalist and writer who covers subcultures, digital culture, and the internet. You can find his work at places like The Guardian and The Telegraph. By the way, Backrooms is in theaters right now. In the meantime, that is it for the show today. My name is Alamin Abdul Mahmoud. This show is called Commotion. You can find us on Instagram. We are at CommotionCBC. We'll be back tomorrow. We'd love to see you then. Have a great day.
2: Good morning. I'm Tamara Merritt with an update from the CBC North newsroom. The NWT government has introduced legislation to expand workers' compensation coverage for firefighters and first responders. Minister Vince McKay says the bill would increase presumptive cancer coverage for firefighters from 14 types of cancer to 27. Presumptive means it's easier for eligible workers to get compensation without first having to prove their illness or injury was caused by their job. The legislation has yet to be approved by the Legislative Assembly. And a boil water advisory is still in effect for Hay River, Enterprise, Kakiza, and Catlo Deche First Nation. The advisory was issued as a precaution, and there's been no reports of illness yet in any of the communities. Chief Environmental Health Officer Chirag Rohit says it's fine to bathe in it as long as you avoid swallowing. The Department of Municipal and Community Affairs says spring breakup led to higher than normal levels of mud and other debris in the source water. And now, a look at the weather. In Tuktoyaktuk and Pawlatuk, a mix of sun and clouds with a high of 9. In Sax Harbor, there's fog patches at a high of -1. In Ulukaktuk, a mix of sun and clouds with a high of +3. In Kugluktuk, mix of sun and clouds, a chance of showers, and a high of 9.
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8: with Gavin Crawford.
9: Hello everyone. Welcome to Because News, Canada's funniest news quiz. I am Gavin Crawford. These three just flew back from Don Jr.'s wedding, and boy, was his dad not there. Let's welcome this week's panel. In the first chair, they call her Canada's El Nino because she's super hot and makes people very uncomfortable. Turn up the temperature for Martha Chavez. In the middle chair, he just heard Ottawa is buying surveillance planes from Sweden, so he's decided to head there with an Allen key. Ready to put it all together, it's James Hartnett. Yay!
10: Thanks for having me, Gavin.
9: And finally, she is going to miss Stephen Guilbeau this summer, but not as much as she'll miss breathable air from the Girl Historian podcast. It's Carly Thorne. Yay,
11: that's true. Asthma.
9: All right, panel, are you ready to make some games out of the news?
12: Yes.
13: Yes.
10: Yes.
9: So definitive. Then let's begin.
14: Here we go.
12: Yeah.
9: All right, panel, get ready for something we call Headline Hacker. This is where I take a major news story and hack the headline into a new form entirely. This week, I have hacked the headline into a dramatic soliloquy. Have a listen to this speech from Canadian Shakespeare Theatre and try to suss out the news story hidden within. To be or not to be? That is the question. Unless it is nobler in the mind to ask if one should ask the question of being or not being, which would thus make that the question. Yet, having asked the question, questioning the question of our being or not being, do we then pursue forthwith the question of to be or not to be, which is, in fact, the question. Once the question questioning the question has at last been questioned. Right? All right, panel, you heard that moving speech from Canadian Shakespeare Theatre. What news? What news through yonder news feed broke?
10: Was that Keanu Reeves doing Hamlet? He's back?
9: Yes. Keanu Reeves is back doing Hamlet. That is a good guess, but incorrect.
8: Is it that Stratford, Ontario wants to secede from the rest of the nation? Secede.
9: You're in the ballpark. You must know the correct answer.
8: It's about Alberta having a referendum.
9: The Edmonton Sun headline reads, Alberta Premier announces referendum to stay in Canada or to have another referendum. Alberta Premier Danielle Smith announced she is adding a separation question to the upcoming Alberta referendum ballot in October. But a poll out this week found the question to be somewhat lacking. A CBC headline reads, some Albertans find separation referendum question confusing. Before we dig into it, can anyone tell me, what is the question?
11: Well, she found a lot of roadblocks for the actual question. Do you want to stay in Canada or you want to leave? So now she wants to ask if they want to be asked if they want to stay in Canada or they want to leave. It's like when you're a teenager, you're running away from the house, but you're not really. You just tell your mother, you want me to leave the house? And you don't want her to say yes.
9: It does smack a lot of, like, what would you say if I said I liked you?
13: Yeah.
8: Would that be crazy?
13: Maybe is an option, right?
9: Yeah.
13: Like, you can say maybe. It is kind of flirting.
9: The actual question is, should Alberta remain a province of Canada, or should the government of Alberta commence the legal process required under the Canadian Constitution to hold a binding provincial referendum on whether or not Alberta should separate from Canada?
8: We don't have one editor in all of Alberta. We can cut that down a bit.
11: She's kind of like asking permission. Do you give me permission to break your country? That would be more direct. Mm-hmm.
9: After lowering the threshold for citizen-led referendum petitions, ignoring the judge's decision that First Nations need to be consulted, and cozying up to the folks at Mar-a-Lago, Danielle Smith says she is committed to Alberta remaining in Canada.
11: Yeah. Where did I hear that with other words? I will never have a war with Iran.
9: That might be the best Trump I've ever heard.
8: We need to get SNL on the horn.
9: Yeah. Yeah.
11: Like, get them on the horn with a Spanish accent to spite him.
9: Oh, he would hate that.
8: That would be great. Yeah.
9: You're like a nasty woman and a bad hombre.
11: Yes.
9: Panel, if, as she says, Danielle Smith is so keen to remain in Canada, why does she say she was so compelled to then add this question to the referendum ballot?
8: Well, she wished upon a monkey's paw to be the premier of Alberta. And now these are the consequences of her. This is, you know, the monkey's paw.
9: Well, for Smith's part, she claims this is very necessary because she has a mandate. Here is Danielle Smith.
15: We've had 700,000 people who've asked to have the question of whether to remain in Canada or leave Canada. And so I'm following our law.
9: That sounds very good. But some are saying the premier's math is not exactly mathing on that. What is the problem with the 700,000 number?
11: That they are all bots on Facebook.
9: Yeah. No. The problem people are saying is that it's actually from two different petitions. She is including 400,000 signatures from the Forever Canada petition, which was aimed to basically head off a referendum.
8: Mm.
9: So to lump them together, some people are saying,
8: not quite.
13: Some are saying,
9: some
13: not
9: people say,
13: super accurate.
9: But hey, why get bogged down in the facts?
8: No.
9: For now, it's on like Donkey Kong. Reacting to the news, Prime Minister Mark Carney used a phrase that seemed to come sort of out of a Kenny Rogers song. How did he refer to Danielle Smith's move?
8: Like an island in the stream featuring Dolly Parton.
11: Oh, you in the streams. This is what we have. Pipelines we will build. So you worry not. Stay here with me. Vive le Canada, and we rely on each other. Ha ha.
13: That's good.
9: I would enjoy Mark Carney singing that. I'm not going to lie.
11: Listen, I wanted to be a singer, but look what the hell. I am a little bit like Robert Kennedy Jr.
13: I have a different spin
9: James,
13: on it.
9: James, yes, what did Carney say?
13: I think he went, lady, I'm your knight in shining armor, and I love you. I think they're in love.
8: Whoa.
10: I think Carney and Danielle have a Jim and Pam thing going on. And I think Justin's Michael Scott.
8: Whoa.
10: Justin Trudeau.
11: Maybe it was you gotta know when to hold it.
10: Yeah.
11: No when to fold it.
9: That is the song. You sort of referenced the gambler in a way. The Reuters headline reads, Carney says Alberta vote on separation could become dangerous bluff.
8: Oh.
9: A dangerous bluff. In his comments, the prime minister recalled another dangerous bluff. What did he liken the Alberta referendum to?
8: Maybe it's when Mark Carney bluffed and convinced us all that he cared about the environment.
11: Oh, yeah.
9: That was not the dangerous bluff I was looking for. Martha, what dangerous bluff?
11: He compared it to Brexit.
9: You're correct for the point. It was Brexit. Here is Mark Carney.
16: I saw firsthand what happened in the United Kingdom when the view was vote for this, it'll be soft, and then we'll negotiate, etc. And they're still 10 years later trying to undo what people didn't think they were voting for, but what they ended up having.
9: Saying it might be a real be careful what you wish for situation.
8: Yeah. Mm.
9: Just days after announcing the referendum, Danielle Smith hosted 2 days of meetings with her fellow Western premiers in Kananaskis, Alberta. How did BC Premier David Eby describe being in one room for 2 days?
17: 2 days. One room. Who will be voted out tonight? Welcome to Western Canadian traitors.
8: Oh, I would watch that. I would watch that.
9: Very good. Carly, do you know how he described being in the room?
8: Yes, he said it was like being in Jigsaw's basement, but the only two options were either cut off your hand with a saw or build a pipeline.
9: The headline from CTV Vancouver is totally awkward. EB says Western Premier's meeting undermined by Alberta separatism. After the premier got this separation ball rolling, she then told her fellow premiers at the conference they must exercise a spirit of collaboration. And then she also said this.
15: I've been very supportive of all of the projects in British Columbia. I mean, let's remember, these ports are not British Columbia's ports. They're Canada's ports. And in being Canada's ports, that means there are ports too.
11: Oh,
10: you don't get, if you break up, you don't get to share the cat. You know what I mean? It's it's our cat.
9: Yeah, it's that old song. These ports are our ports. These ports aren't your ports.
11: They will never separate.
9: I don't think so, but you know.
11: No. I lived through two referendums in Quebec, or referendi. And I say, even if they want, ultimately, you still want your health care.
10: Do Quebec separatists and Alberta separatists, like, get lunch?
11: No,
8: they really don't like them. Because
10: really?
8: Because a lot of the Quebec separatism is about, like, a unique culture and language rights. And Alberta separatism is not that. So they're like, well, you're not like us. We have a unique culture. You're kind of mad.
11: Je me souviens.
8: Yeah.
11: Yes.
9: But to be fair, having sort of spent time in both provinces, my dad gets mad when I say this, but sometimes I'm just like, Dad, you sound exactly like a Quebecer right now.
11: Yeah.
9: Like, there is a lot of similarities between that sort of the people that are very fervent of, like, but like a bunch of kids. And every kid thinks, you know, that the dad's giving the other kid all the money. And they're like, why are you taking my money?
8: Yeah.
9: Quebec thinks they're paying for everything. Alberta thinks they're paying for everything.
8: And Ontario knows they're not paying for anything.
9: And Ontario's just busy trying to build more casinos. Yeah.
7: There's good news, there's bad news, and there's because news. Until
9: I
7: die.
9: I'm Gavin Crawford. This week I'm joined by Martha Chavez, Carly Thorne, and James Hartnett. If you haven't gotten your fill of evil men in the news, check out the Evil Men podcast with James. Big news out of the Vatican this week, panel. Pope Leo has released his first encyclical. Quick point off the top. What's an encyclical?
8: Bicycle made out of encyclopedias.
9: Would ride. James, what's an encyclical?
10: Is it sort of a savage diss track, but for popes?
9: It's all about J.D. Vance.
10: Yeah.
11: Yes.
9: I mean, in a way, it is a diss track for popes. Martha?
11: So an encyclical is an email, like a group chat, let's say, from the Pope. That's what it is.
5: Okay.
11: Like he says, I know everything, and this is another thing that I know, and you have to listen to it.
9: Mm. I will give you a point for that. An encyclical is an official letter written by the Pope that addresses moral or cultural issues. Up until now, most popes shared their encyclicals with their bishops, who would study them and share them throughout the church. Pope Leo decided to go a different way. How did this pope share the encyclical?
8: On his YouTube channel. Like and subscribe for more Pope thoughts. THOTS.
9: Smash that like button.
8: Make sure to smash that like button, Catholics. God can feel it up in heaven.
9: Martha?
11: Like, he's from South Chicago. Right, so because he just had like a huge turntable.
9: He just rapped it out. He actually chose to read it aloud himself at the Vatican, which is unusual. He's presenting it himself. He titled his encyclical Magnificent Humanity. The Holy Father called for more oversight of AI to ensure ethical and responsible use.
11: And did he write it in the computer?
9: There's no way to know. The headline from Time Magazine reads, Pope Leo uses first major papal text to warn about the dangers of AI. In fact, he deliberately chose some strong language to express how AI should be handled. What strong words did he use?
10: Well, like Martha said, he's from Chicago, so he was kind of like, AI is worse than the 2024 White Sox and Steve Bartman put together. Go Bears. So,
9: strong words indeed.
10: Yeah, that's big. Yeah. If you're from Chicago.
9: Carly, any idea what strong words did he use?
8: He said we should get rid of it like the Romans got rid of Jesus. Cross styles.
9: Sort
8: okay,
9: of.
8: Sorry, too soon. Yeah. Thought we were ready to laugh about that one.
9: No, give it another 1,000 years.
8: Yeah, exactly.
9: Martha?
11: He said he did an exorcism.
8: Yeah, in tongues.
9: Oh, an exorcism is a good guess.
11: That he was possessed. He said that machine is possessed.
9: The headline from BBC reads, Pope Leo says AI must be disarmed in first major teaching. The Pope did not deliver his encyclical alone. What special guest was seated at the right hand of the Father while he presented his doctrine?
11: Lady Gaga.
9: I'll give you a hint. It was a tech bro.
8: Oh, Zuckerberg.
10: The ChatGPT guy? Sam Altman? No.
9: It was Christopher Ola, the co-founder of Anthropic AI. After the Pope's presentation, the AI co-founder said that AI labs operate under incentives that can conflict with doing the right thing and must be guided from outside big tech. Is the church where we should be looking for AI regulation?
8: Like, I'll take it. Do you know what I mean? I'll take it from any. Listen, if you told me like 5 years ago that I'd be aligning with the Pope on any political thing, I'd be like, you're lying. But I'm like, you know what? If the Pope is what it takes to get these tech bros to do this, I'm a supporter of it. It's obviously not his job. Like, it's obviously not what he should be doing, but I'll take it. Because they don't listen to anyone. You know what I mean?
11: Yeah. Nobody says anymore, who died and made you pope? Because they don't listen to the pope either.
8: Exactly. Although I will say the funniest thing the last pope could have ever done, and I respect it, is that he met J.D. Vance and he immediately died.
11: Because he did.
8: That's so funny. I love that.
9: James? Well,
10: at first I thought maybe it's good the church gets involved in regulating AI, and then I thought maybe we shouldn't encourage priests to be more tech savvy. Yeah. I don't know if we need them learning about the dark web, but you know what I mean?
11: They already know they created it.
10: Good point.
9: Wow. Don't encourage her. No, just kidding. Don't, please do.
7: Because News with Gavin Crawford.
9: You know, panel, with everything that has been happening in the world lately, I've grown a bit weary of all the new news. So to comfort myself, I will present you now some very old news. Panel, Dublin scholars recently found the oldest English poem in a library in Rome. The headline from The Independent reads, "Speechless experts uncover oldest English poem hiding in medieval book." Pretty easy point here. What is the oldest English poem?
8: Ooh, is it "Roses are red, lemons are sour, open your legs and give me an hour"?
9: That is correct. No.
10: An hour is a long time. Yeah. I mean, I don't know.
9: It was the olden days.
8: Yes, yeah, there was nothing else to do.
10: A few minutes.
9: James, and what was the oldest English poem?
10: Well, it's got to be caveman era, right? So it's probably like Og compare crag to summer day. I don't know. Roses are Og, violets are crag. It could be any of them.
9: Martha, what is the oldest English poem?
11: The fig leaves cover our private parts. Let's go to a cave and paint some art.
8: That's beautiful.
10: That is legitimately good. Yeah.
11: It had to be something with Adam and Eve.
10: Yeah. Yeah. Thank God for those fig leaves.
9: Surprisingly, it is not any of those. It is a poem called Caedmon's Hymn.
10: Yeah, that's a good one.
11: Could you please repeat?
9: Caedmon's Hymn, H-Y-M-N.
11: Oh, okay. I thought it was another pronoun.
10: Caedmon's Hymn.
9: It was the very first pronoun. It was written about 1,300 years ago. It's 9 lines long. Can you tell me who is Caedmon?
10: I know, like, there's Method Man, there's Red Man. And then I think there's Caedmon.
9: Caedmon was a lowly cowherd working in Whitby Abbey in North Yorkshire.
8: You know, for most of history, Caedmon was actually a woman.
11: Yeah.
8: Behind every Caedmon is a woman. A Caedwoman.
9: Caedmon's Hymn was said to be the very genesis of English literature. The poem was apparently inspired by an embarrassing incident. What embarrassing incident inspired Caedmon to write his poem?
11: He kind of like discovered lactose intolerance too. And then he had been drinking from the cow, like directly as they used to do. You know, from the cow.
9: I didn't need the visual, but thank you.
11: And he got caught. He got caught drinking the milk right from the cow.
9: Oh.
11: And then he went to sleep like a baby and came up with a poem.
9: I mean, that would be embarrassing. However, according to the Associated Press, he was at a feast where everyone was reciting poems, but he didn't know any. So he went home and then had a divine visitation in his dreams by a figure that told him to write a poem about creation.
10: That happened to me when I was at Gabby's. Everybody's watching the game and they all got a poem going and you don't have one loaded up. It's really embarrassing.
11: Yeah. Very embarrassing.
9: Yeah, that'll cause you to write one. Ever been at a party and forgot to know a poem, Carly?
8: That's a crazy male ego thing. Go home and learn someone else's poem. You're going to write your own poem? Everyone knows other people's poems.
11: Exactly.
8: And you're like, oh, I'm going to invent English literature as we know it. Get over yourself.
11: Yeah.
9: Yes, he had a vision and wrote a poem about creation. It is written in Old English. Here is Caedmon's hymn.
18: Nupue, Shiulun, Herga, Hefundricaes, Puard, Metudaes, Maechti, and his, Mod Gedank, Puerk, Puldur, Fadur.
8: Fire.
9: Beautiful.
10: I think that's Cardassian.
8: Yeah.
9: It's amazing how much Old English actually sounds like Klingon. But that poem is in Old English. Now I know you're all Anglo-Saxon scholars. Yeah. So what does that translate to?
11: Mama ku, mama sa, maku, makusa. Mama ku, mama sa, maku, makusa.
9: Good guess, but no.
11: Yeah. I think it translates. If it's about creation, he's extolling, you say? The creator, saying, thank you very much for giving me this life.
9: It actually translates to, now we must praise the guardian of the heavenly kingdom, the might of the creator and his intention, the work of the father of glory. It's a shout out to the big G for creating the world. Two older copies of the poem do exist, but they are in Latin. This one is in Old English. The scholars who discovered it said it's extraordinary and they could not believe their eyes. Why is it such a big deal to find the text in Old English?
10: Because it wasn't just in Old English. It was also a surprising font. Comic Sans. They can't believe it.
9: The first use of that hilarious font.
10: I love using it. Yeah, it's great.
8: Whimsical.
9: The majority of Old English texts come from the 10th and 11th centuries. This one is from the 7th century. It is the earliest example of written English. If you think that was old news, I'm about to bring you something even older, panel. Scientists in the UK believe they have finally discovered the answer to a 30 million year old mystery. What very old mystery have scientists solved?
10: Did all dinosaurs ride go-karts, or was that just a Yoshi thing? You know, they don't know.
9: Carly, what old mystery did they solve?
8: What women really want. That's the biggest mystery of them all. Oh, yeah. Right, fellas?
10: Yeah.
8: It's some peace and quiet.
9: Oh, yeah. That's weird. It says here cheese.
8: You can't go wrong.
9: Martha, what mystery did they finally solve?
11: Who killed Lady Diana? That's the mystery that is in England. And it was Andrew.
10: You think, eh?
8: Yes.
10: Oh.
11: Yes.
9: Very good guess, Martha, but no. The headline from Popular Science reads, "Why were T-Rex's arms so tiny?" Paleontologists finally find an answer. Before I tell you the answer, what is your best guess? Why are the T-Rex's arms so tiny?
10: I think because he only did leg day. Got a bench, bro. I wouldn't know. You know.
9: Martha, why are the T-Rex's arms so tiny?
11: Because the T-Rex were germaphobes and they have massive teeth. So nobody wanted to high-five them anyway. Because they were scary, you know, so...
9: I'm trying to follow your logic here. It's like,
19: if my arms are short enough, no one will touch me.
11: Exactly. Yeah.
9: Solid scientific logic.
11: Yes.
9: According to science, it was basically a case of using it or losing it. Huh. They studied the jaw strength versus the forearm size of these dinosaurs and concluded because they used their jaws so much, their arms just naturally shrank.
10: So if you don't use something enough, it withers away.
9: Yes. Yes.
10: Oh, God, I'm in big trouble.
9: We've reached the end of another exciting episode of Because News. This week's champion is... It's Martha Chavez! Congratulations, Martha. You have the honor of reading our credits. I'm Gavin Crawford reminding you to renew your federal dental plan by June 1st because there's a lot of news to chew on and you are going to need some strong teeth. We'll see you next week. Why?
20: Because we're news!
9: Give it up for Martha Chavez, James Hartnett, and Carly Thorne.
11: Thank you.
9: Great work, everybody. Thank you.
11: Hey, Canada, this is your amiga Martha Chavez, winner of Because News. Congratulations to my runners-up, Carly Thorne and James Hartnett. Because News is written and produced by Elizabeth Bowie, David Carroll, Gavin Crawford, and Phil Long. This week they had help from Jan Caruana. Rounding out the team is Erin Conway, Browning Page, and Shanna Williamson, Chris Lyons, and our recording engineer, Paul Hodge.

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1: June 21st is National Indigenous Peoples Day, and CBC celebrates. 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
2: Here's what's coming up on Northwind today. It's Monday, time for an old-time story. We'll hear a story from Agnes White. And after the news catching firewood on the river, I caught up with a couple of men harvesting some wood. We'll hear from them.
3: From CBC News, The World This Hour, I'm Kaz Boivin. Workers at Canada Post have approved a new collective agreement. This comes after multiple strikes and a back-to-work order last year. About 55,000 union members voted more than 85% in favor of the five-year deal. It includes 6.5% and 3% wage hikes in the first 2 years. Canada's cricket governing body has been dealt another major blow. It's been suspended by the International Cricket Council. That comes after an investigation by CBC's Fifth Estate exposed a series of controversies involving Cricket Canada. Fifth Estate co-host Stephen D'Souza reports.
4: The decision to suspend Cricket Canada comes after a meeting in India over the weekend. The International Cricket Council board cites what it calls serious breaches of its membership obligations. This is the latest effort to address major governance and financial lapses at Cricket Canada. A Fifth Estate investigation in April exposed allegations of corruption and match-fixing at the national cricket body. The following month, the ICC froze Cricket Canada's funding and gave it 6 months to get its house in order. But rather than wait, the ICC has now taken control of Cricket Canada and its finances. Canada's national teams can continue playing, including in a World Cup qualifying event next week north of Toronto. The ICC says it will give Cricket Canada conditions to meet for reinstatement, but no timeline has been announced. CBC has asked Cricket Canada and the ICC for comment, but they have yet to respond. Stephen D'Souza, CBC News, Toronto.
3: Toronto police say they've made the largest seizure of counterfeit soccer jerseys in Canadian history. The haul is worth more than $3.5 million. Deputy Police Chief Robert Johnson says the merchandise was found during a search of a warehouse in Mississauga, Ontario.
5: This was a large-scale operation designed to exploit fans and take advantage of their love for sports.
3: Police say the goods were being sold to retailers, and they're continuing to investigate whether any of the bogus items are still being left on the market. Two men were arrested and charged with fraud-related offenses. The arrests and seizure come less than 2 weeks before Toronto hosts the first of six matches for the 2026 FIFA World Cup. A child in Montreal is still in critical condition after a bouncy castle was lifted into the air by strong winds. It happened yesterday afternoon and several other people were injured. Atifa Padidar has more.
6: The morning after, the inflatable castle lies flat on the ground, evidence of the strong winds that swept through the area just hours before. Several people were gathered for a church-organized celebration on Sunday when the weather suddenly changed. Liam Godet was with his family at the event. He says he saw the inflatable rise high into the air before crashing back down. Urgence Santé says 11 people were hurt, 7 adults and 4 children, including one girl, who was rushed to the hospital in critical condition.
7: It just blew.
6: Samuel Neon, who lives near the area, saw what happened to her.
7: A little girl, but there was a police car coming and the father starts waving the... checked on the little girl, she was out.
6: Emergency crews responded quickly to the scene, but authorities have released few details about the circumstances surrounding the incident. Atefa Padidar, CBC News, Montreal.
3: U.S. President Donald Trump says Israel has agreed to scale back its military operations in Beirut. Trump's comments come shortly after Iran threatened to halt peace talks with the U.S. until Israel ended its attacks on Lebanon. Iranian Foreign Minister Abbas Araghchi says the escalating Israeli strikes undermine any possible prospect of diplomacy. He says the responsibility lies with the U.S., and he says Iran's view is that Israeli actions are not separate from those by Washington. That decision complicates an already fragile ceasefire strained by U.S. strikes on Iranian targets over the weekend. That's your World This Hour. For CBC News, I'm Kaz Boivin.

here harvesting some wood. We'll hear from them. And we'll hear about a mask-making workshop in Keska territory. And as usual, we'll be passing along any messages and announcements that we have for today. And just a reminder of the number to call to get your messages on the air, 1-866-271-9957. Coming right up next, the regional weather forecast provided by Environment Canada. But first, we're going to start off here with John Landry. Here's Fantasy Island.

John Landry there, bringing us about 11 minutes after 12 o'clock. And going right into the regional weather forecast and for Chippewa, and periods of rain ending near noon, then cloudy with 30% chance of showers. Winds north 20, gusting up to 40, the high today 12. Cloudy tonight, 30% chance of showers this evening, and after midnight, winds becoming light, the low tonight 6. Fort Smith, cloudy, 60% chance of showers near noon, the high today 17. Clearing late this evening, the low tonight 7. Lutzelkay, a mix of sun and cloud, the high 15. Partly cloudy tonight, becoming clear near midnight, the low tonight plus 5. Fort Resolution, clearing near noon, the high today 17. Clear tonight, the low plus 3. Hay River, sunny, the high 19. Clear tonight, the low plus 4. Fort Providence, sunny, the high 21. Clear tonight, the low plus 4. Fort Simpson, sunny, the high 23. Clear tonight, the low 9. Fort Liard, sunny, the high 24. Clear tonight, the low plus 3. Yellowknife, sunny, the high 18, clear tonight, the low 10. Wrigley, sunny, becoming a mix of sun and cloud this afternoon, the high 23. Partly cloudy tonight, becoming clear this evening, the low tonight 6. Norman Wells, sunny near noon, then a mix of sun and cloud with 30% chance of showers late this afternoon. Risk of a thunderstorm, the high 21. Partly cloudy with 30% chance of showers early this evening, then clear. Risk of a thunderstorm early this evening, the low tonight plus 5. Fort Good Hope, a mix of sun and cloud, 30% chance of showers this afternoon with risk of a thunderstorm. The high today 19, partly cloudy with 30% chance of showers this evening and risk of a thunderstorm. Clearing late in the evening, the low tonight 8. Cova Lake, a mix of sun and cloud, 30% chance of showers late this afternoon with risk of a thunderstorm. The high today 12. A mix of sun and cloud with 30% chance of showers this evening. Becoming sunny overnight, risk of a thunderstorm. The low tonight 6. Fort McPherson, a mix of sun and cloud, the high 22. A mix of sun and cloud tonight, becoming sunny near midnight, the low tonight 8. Inuvik today and tonight, a mix of sun and cloud, 30% chance of showers late this afternoon and early this evening, the high today 18. Becoming sunny overnight, the low tonight 9. Tuktoyaktuk today and tonight, mainly sunny, the high 11, the low tonight plus 2. Pawlatuck clearing early this afternoon, wind south 30, the high 9. Sunny tonight, becoming a mix of sun and cloud near midnight. Wind southwest 30, the low tonight 6. Sax Harbor mainly cloudy, fog patches dissipating this afternoon, the high today 0. A mix of sun and cloud tonight, the low minus 3. Uluhaktuk cloudy, becoming a mix of sun and cloud this afternoon, the high today plus 3. A mix of sun and cloud tonight, becoming cloudy near midnight, the low tonight 0. Kugluktuk, a mix of sun and cloud with 30% chance of showers this afternoon, the high today 9. Clearing this evening, the low tonight plus 4. Cambridge Bay, cloudy, wind southeast 30, becoming light near noon, the high today plus 4. Mainly cloudy tonight, the low minus 1. It's Monday, time for an old-time story. Agnes Hoyt returned to Sax Harbor and reflects on the changes she's been seeing since living there in the 1940s. We'll hear her story right after Billy Charney here with Tumare Tomore.

0: Billy Charney there with Tumare Tomare, bringing us 18 minutes after 12 o'clock. It's Monday, time for one of our old-time stories. Agnes White got to make a special trip this month. She returned to Sachs Harbor, I should say, maybe last month. She returned to Sachs Harbor where she lived as a child. She was there for the Jamboree.
1: I'm not like this. Good afternoon. This very day. Kind of. And one from being in Sachs Harbor. My name is Agnes White to all my listeners out there. I went to Tuck, Inuvik, and we went to Sachs. I was blowing. We had a good pilot. We did dive down and landed. And that night, we rested up the day, and it was late anyway. So next day, we got busy. Jamboree was going on. Blowing or no blowing, there was everybody outside playing down at the playground by the beach. They had all kinds of races. Even the police got in there, enrolled with those people playing games. They were throwing a roll muskox, who's a throw the furthest. And there was a, they're doing around this baseball and they run around a marker. So that was one of their games. And the next one was a blindfold with a sled, somebody in a sled. So there was two tumbles over. Plus they had a harpoon throw. Then when they halfway down there, we went up to community hall, always had something to do. And the skin foxes and all kinds of games in there that like spot dance and big meals they had. Very impressive because, you know, people away from people. And I didn't expect big meals like that. It was just wonderful. All in spite of building up Sachs Harbor, about 100, not many people anyhow. But I never thought in my life when I went there in 1942 was nobody. We were in Blue Fox Harbor and that was it. So I never thought that going through all these years that they'll ever build up. There's a lot of solar systems in there. I was surprised for communications and what have you, maybe. I don't know, TV. They had real good TV reception. And being there, it was blowing so hard for 5 days, nobody went out anywhere. And just winter, just white snow. There wasn't even open water this time of the year when I was going back and forth in my days. There used to be lots of open water and warmer. But this time we flew over, there's no open water going back. But just coming back, there was just a little bit around Nelson Head where the deep current, strong current is. But going back, there was nothing open. Just white as far as you could see. Other than that, come back to people that trying to make a living anywhere, like anywhere else. It was nice. It was beautiful. So quiet. Peaceful. No absolute persons, you know what I mean. But it was nice. Young people should really look at that. Your culture, be proud of it. It was just beautiful. So I'll never forget my life, style where I grew up. And it was just, it reminded me a lot of it in those days. But then we had no vehicles at the time. The only thing we had for traveling was our dogs. That's all it was. Other than that, I don't remember anything that we were lack of. We had everything as far as I know. For now, I never ever thought, well, I was telling the young girls, they were telling me they knew of politics. I said, since you know politics, I said, this is our land. You grow up, you girls into politicians, and this is our land, you can take over. Look at Hamlet and the government are right in there. So, but as far as I went, they said, yeah. Okay. I just kind of instigate a little bit how strong we are in our country. We're in a valley from the time of the Ice Revolution. So other than getting back and forward, I don't know what's going to happen. I guess not too much forward right now. The way it is, there's nothing flying, there's nothing going, and just snow. It was nice to be back, remembering the days of my life when I grew up over there. From 1942 to 52. So it was beautiful. Just remind me of, it was just the memories, but it was beautiful. And people right now, they have all electricities, all prefab buildings. And what's nice in our days was just tent frame and canvas tent, 10 by 12 or 14 or two tents put together. But for us, it was comfortable because we had everything. It's not like that, but I still can picture it and just the vivid of my growing days. But knowing that my grandparents were there, that was a lot for us. Because my grandfather was experienced traveling with my dad. They were always out. They were the master of the families, making the family live. So you see, young people out there, don't just sit home. There's lots to be learned in our country. Knowing that you're healthy and capable, go out there somehow, make friends with others, and just learn your own country. You'll open up your mind and your eyes and say, is this our own country? Just imagine. I do enjoy it. I mean, to my certain age, I still have a lot of memories, if you only know. But remember that. Don't forget your So don't forget that when you speak Eskimo, you don't forget anything. That was the only way that I survived in the language. And to this day, I'm still thriving for it, but it's very hard to say it's diminishing. No, it's not. It's going to sleep, but people try hard. You can let it come back. You got the strength to do anything when you will do something. Go out and do it. Learn your language. They think it's in the way, but it's not. You get stronger and you have background with it. Remember that. And have a good spring, fishing, geese hunting, and the hunters are out there catching their whatever they wanted to catch from the south. And I see a few people, my brother Chucky, taking them out. And seems a lot of work at times, but you know you're doing it for your own selves. Show the people that if you're desperate enough, you can go out and do it like anybody else. Okay? This is Agnes White. Till next time, Nala Gupsilu, if you're listening, Kuyanaini, and thank you.
0: Agnes White is a storyteller here on Northwind, and she brings us 3 minutes before news time. And stay tuned after the news. We'll be passing along any messages and announcements that we have for today. We'll also be catching up with some people who were getting firewood off the river. We'll hear from a couple of guys who were getting some drift logs down there. But right now, here's Charlie Panagoniak with My Relatives.

0: Charlie Panagoniak there, bringing us up to the news. The time now is 12:30, and here with the news is Tamara Merritt.
1: Thank you, Wanda, and good afternoon. Housing is the Fort Smith Métis Council's top priority, according to its president, Alan Herron. The council is taking steps to address the issue while making sure new builds go to local contractors.
2: We built an RCMP building. We built a NWT housing duplex. We are working on another duplex right now. You know, then we built a daycare. So it's just small things that are happening, but it's going to, we're hoping to make it bigger than what it is right now.
1: Herron says people are turning away from taking jobs in town because they can't find a place to live. The Fort Smith Métis Council is partnering with Housing NWT to build a social housing unit right now. It'll be a two-bedroom, single-floor duplex near the health center. Herron says construction should finish in early fall. The wildfire in Wood Buffalo National Park is growing and is now around 400 square kilometers. The fire is threatening the nesting area of an endangered species, the whooping crane. Greg Walker is an incident commander with Parks Canada.
3: We're expecting another couple of days of cooler weather, and then it looks like there may be some warmer weather, weather more conducive to fire spread coming, starting on Wednesday or Thursday.
1: Walker says while more favorable weather over the weekend was helpful, drought conditions could create challenging conditions moving forward. Currently, no communities or infrastructure is at risk. A new bill to expand presumptive coverage for firefighters and first responders in the NWT was introduced in the legislature on Friday. Presumptive coverage means some injuries and illness are presumed to be work-related, rather than needing proof of a direct connection between work and injury or illness. The proposed legislation will amend the Workers' Compensation Act to add more types of cancers, heart conditions, and PTSD to presumptive coverage. Christian Bitreloff is the union president for the Yellowknife Firefighters Local Association, IAFF 2890.
4: We're obviously happy that the ball is rolling. There's obviously some lingering questions that hopefully we can get answered. And obviously a big one is the coming into force date, which cancers are being covered, and what the latency periods for those ones are.
1: A latency period is the time it takes between exposure to a disease-causing agent and the onset of first symptoms. Bitreloff says he would like to see these periods reduced to 2 years. Increasing fuel prices are driving up the cost of getting food into northern communities. Iqaluit's Kyatovik Community Food Center says there's been an 8% increase in the cost of their cargo. Victoria Perrone is the center's deputy executive director. She says if fuel prices remain high, it could cost the center thousands of dollars more annually.
5: It's always worrisome. It's worrisome for us. It's also worrisome for the community as well, because we're all experiencing this increased fuel cost together.
1: The Northwest Company says despite rising fuel costs, they're not increasing the prices of key items like milk and eggs. Arctic Co-op says fuel costs are creating pressure for stores to raise their prices. And in Nunatsiavut, advocates are applauding the Newfoundland and Labrador government for declaring gender-based violence an epidemic. The province says it wants to move away from a crisis response to prevention. Samuel Watt has more.
6: Ending gender-based violence is personal for Rigolet's Charlotte Wolfrey. Her daughter was murdered in 1993. Seeing the provincial government declare gender-based violence an epidemic fulfills a long-time call of hers.
7: We've been fighting hard to try to get this heavy topic talked about out in the open.
6: Among the provinces, Newfoundland and Labrador had the third highest rate of intimate partner violence in 2024. Wolfrey is one of 12 people on a task force set up to guide the province's response. She believes there's still a stigma around talking about violence, both physical and mental, and she wants to change that.
7: And not everybody wants to get involved in everybody's business. It's not seen as a community problem.
6: Stacey Hoff is also on the task force. The executive director of the Morecambe Status of Women Council has long called for a multi-layered approach towards gender-based violence, housing, access to justice, supporting boys and men too. Hoff says she will push the province to focus on listening to the people at the centre of gender-based violence.
8: It's really important that we move away from a colonial, patriarchal, prescriptive way of addressing gender-based violence.
6: So that the pain and trauma people have faced won't be in vain. Samuel Watt, CBC News, Yellowknife.
1: And that's the CBC Regional News for 12:30. I'm Tamara Merritt. For news from across the North anytime, check out our website at cbc.ca/north. The latest national and international news is coming up at the top of the hour. Now back to Inuvik for Northwind with Wanda McLeod.
0: Thanks, Tamara. That bringing us 24 and a half minutes before 1 o'clock and going right into the current conditions in Fort Chippewa and light rain 11. Fort Smith, mostly cloudy, 13. Lutzel Cay, mostly cloudy, 10. Fort Resolution, mainly sunny, 15. Hay River, mainly sunny, 15. Fort Simpson, sunny, 17. Fort Providence, 20. Yellowknife, mainly sunny, 14. Wrigley, sunny, 15. Norman Wells, mostly cloudy, 16. Fort Good Hope, mostly cloudy, 15. Inuvik, mainly sunny, 15. Fort McPherson, partly cloudy, 15. Iqaluit, 15. Tuktoyaktuk, partly cloudy, 12. Pawtucket, mainly sunny, 9. Sax Harbor, light freezing drizzle, 0. Ulohaktuk, 2. Kugluktuk, mainly sunny, 7. Cambridge Bay, partly cloudy, 5. We've got a couple of recorded messages. We'll have a listen to those now.
9: We would like to send out 5 special birthday greetings for today. Another year has gone by. Enjoy, as it only comes once a year. Many more to come. Many more blessed years ahead. Enjoy with your loved ones around you. We'll be thinking of you all. First one to James. Niptanat Jack. Second one to Jaden. Ikarina Grandjam. Billy Kirmiktak Argona. Brian Niptanat Jack. Sasan. Panyuyak. I forgot your Inuit name. Happy birthday to you all. Have yourself a special day. We'll be thinking of you all. Tons of love to the moon and back. All our love, your Granny Polly, great Granny Polly, myself, Paluk, Auntie Mary, Argona, who is visiting yet. And to also from Baluk, Marla, Riley, Quecho, Otis, Robert, Jojo, and baby Odette. Big hello to extended family all over Nunavut and NWT. Talk to you soon. Bye.
10: I'd like to send a very special birthday message today to our baby sisters. Twin sisters Tessa Joy and Tia Jean Dillon. 42 years ago, our lives were double blessed, and we continue to be blessed. We love you. We hope you enjoy your day to the fullest. That's love from Bunning Patton family, Babe Davian family, Cara Edgar family. We love you, Tessa and Tia. Have a nice day.
0: Those greetings bringing us 21 minutes before 1 o'clock. I've got a few to go through here. Happy 89th birthday blessings to the most beautiful lady in our lives, our mom, Annie C. Gordon. We are so blessed to have her energetic, comical, and loving self with us to enjoy and learn from. We love you so much and all that you have taught all our growing family unconditionally. We are so thankful for all that you do for all your children and all our families. Have a wonderful day, Mom. That's from your daughters, Esther, Donna, Debbie, Yvonne, and families. Happy birthday to Jeffrey Blake. That's coming from the Hendricks in Edmonton. And birthday greetings to the best Aunt Velma. We love you. Enjoy. That's from babies JC and Press in the Klavik. It's our anniversary, June 1st. Inuvik are next to new. You can stop by until 6 this evening for refreshments, door prizes, and some all-day 50% off toys and other items. And CBC leaders will be meeting with community members about Indigenous languages at 6 this evening in Fort McPherson at the Community Hall. So CBC leaders will be meeting in Fort McPherson this evening at 6 at the Community Hall. And just a reminder, Inuvik Driver and Vehicle Office will be closed on Friday, June 5th, and will reopen for regular business hours on Monday, June 8th. Coming up, catching firewood along the river. I caught up with a couple of men harvesting some driftwood. We'll hear from them right after this song, which was requested on Friday. Here's Shangri-Lodge, I hope I said that, with Leader of the Pack.
11: Is she really going out with him?
12: Well, there she is. Let's ask her.
11: Betty, is that Jimmy's ring you're wearing?
12: Mm-hmm.
11: Gee, it must be great riding with him. Is he picking you up after school today?
12: Mm-mm.
11: By the way, where'd you meet him?

0: Leader of the pack there. That was a request sent on Friday, bringing us about 16 minutes before 1 o'clock. You know what they say about burning your own firewood? It warms you twice. That's definitely true for harvesting driftwood from the Mackenzie River. It's a good bit of work. That's exactly what Josh McDonald has been doing, along with many others along the banks of the East Channel here in Inuvik. There are logs piled all over the place. I caught up with Josh last week down by the river.
1: Hi, my name's Josh McDonald, and I'm here with my good friend Dwayne Hurst. We've been hauling some logs, drift logs, that came down since about 9:30, 10 o'clock this morning.
0: And that's quite a bit you got there. Have you ever done something like this, Josh, before?
1: Not at this capacity. I've been doing beach combing and learning from my friend Dwayne. He's been teaching me throughout the years, but this is probably the first time I've ever gotten my whole year winter supply of firewood in a matter of a day.
0: Wow, that's amazing. You know, I came down passing through this morning and I could see you guys busy out here getting ready to take off. And now look at all this. I was like, how? That's lots and, you know, a few hours today. And yeah, so what are you going to do with all of this now?
1: The plan now that we've got, you know, the wood that we do have at the beach, we just want to pull it up out of the water and let it dry and start harvesting it, cutting it into blocks and getting it ready for the winter, blocking them up.
0: You think you might go out on the waters again?
1: There's a pretty good chance I probably will go out again.
0: So what was that experience like being out there and grabbing these logs and towing them in?
1: It was a lot of fun. It was really nice to see the logs coming right into town, and you know, you don't have to burn so much fuel to go harvest these logs because they're right on the East Branch. So it made it a lot easier for financially and physically to bring it into shore.
0: You know, that's great. So many people, so many boats on the water, and just right there. And like you said, you know, saving the price of gas, or, you know, just going out and snagging them that easily. No wonder all the boats are out in the boat and bringing a lot of excitement down to the riverside, too.
1: Yeah, there's been a lot of buzz going around, lots of vehicles coming out, checking out all the logs coming down.
0: Okay, well, have fun, and yeah, best of luck with more logs coming your way.
1: All right, thank you, Wanda, and you'll see us down at the river throughout the summer, I guess.
0: Okay, thanks. That was Josh McDonald. He was hauling drift logs with his friend Dwayne Hurst on the East Channel here in Inuvik. Now here's Johnny Landry with Big River.

0: Johnny Landry there, bringing us 8 minutes before 1 o'clock. It's been 10 years since Dennis Shorty instructed mask-making workshops, and now they're back in full force. Over the weekend, the master carver led dozens of learners in Ross River through the process. Learners saw the harvest of poplar, heard stories, and no shortage of the Kaska language. CBC's Julian Green attended some of the workshops. Here she is speaking with Dennis and his younger sister, Linda.
1: I should be here.
2: Well, I kind of need the brow, so I go in a little bit.
1: Even here, the eye. Even the eye. So I'll empty.
2: Okay.
3: Yeah. We're at Tuutlitlini. It's a Dena name. Two rivers that come together. And the English name is Ross River.
4: What does this workshop mean to you? What does carving mean to you?
3: Well, it's my way of telling our story. You know, I tell a story through wood and also through music. Writing songs that tell our story, Mohani, but our culture. That's what it means. But,
4: yeah. When we're about to go out into the bush and you've selected a tree, right, you were mentioning before that it's not the grandfather tree. It's one that's a little bit younger. It's got a lean to it. Talk to me about the significance of selecting that tree. Why that one?
3: Well, it's ready to, I guess, fall down. And we just felt it. Me and Mohani were wandering around. We've seen a big one, but it's probably a grandfather or grandmother tree. We don't want to kill it. So go there and do a little ceremony, lay down tobacco, and I'll ask permission our relatives that we're going to take that tree. We're not killing it. Just giving it a new life in the form of carving. And, you know, when they carve, they put their own energies in it, their own stories, and their own culture, whoever's carving.
4: Tell me about some of these masks. Tell me about their significance to your culture.
3: Well, most of them, I just follow my grandmother's. Oh, my grandfather, I did one down at the lodge. It's a self-portrait, put myself. And could mean many things. You know, people use it for dancing, ceremonial uses. And I guess that's what it's about, yes, just to tell our stories through dances and music. Mass is just telling a story, like I said. But it's more than that. But belong to Mother Earth, you know, belong to the trees, the rocks, the animals. We've got to have respect for them. So that's what I want to bring across, you know, we've got to take care of our land. You know, industries come in, yeah, like mining companies. Before, nobody had ever said anything. They destroy everything. You know, in today's world, of course, we need financial stuff. And we need that. We've got to learn how to work together, you know, for a common goal of doing business. And that mask carving is just part of that, telling the wider picture of that story of the land.
4: And Linda.
5: Yes. My grandfather gave me a name in Kaska. Is Kusiyama, which means mother of spiders. So I'm a spider woman. My mask will be part moon, something with the spider emblem on it, or how it's going to be, I don't know yet. But I've been talking to my wakawood over there, feeling it, touching, and it's going to feel good. It feels good.
4: What do you think about all this? Like just the workshops and Dennis and Jenny hosting these things and the teaching that's happening here being done in the right way and Yeah, what are your thoughts on this whole program?
5: It's really good to see that they're part of the community and they're reaching out to others and teaching what they know about our culture and living it. And it's
6: never know what to expect.
5: It's powerful, I think, you know, for teamwork, being together and talking about his experiences and his stories. It's good.
6: Yeah.
5: It makes us all feel good as being part of something.
0: That's Dennis and Linda Shorty speaking during a mask-making workshop in Tulidlini or Ross River. Master Carver Dennis Shorty is leading the year-long program. There's still space available. That bringing us just over 2 minutes before 1 o'clock and time for one more song on the show today. Chuck Berry here with Memphis.

0: Coming up right after the national news, our Indigenous language programs. You could join Lawrence Nielli between 4 and 6 this afternoon on Trails Zen. And remember, if you need to reach us, 1-866-271-9957. That's all the time we have for today on North.
1: From CBC News, The World This Hour, I'm Kaz Poivin. CBC News has obtained a draft version of Prime Minister Mark Carney's artificial intelligence strategy. The document, titled AI for All, outlines how Ottawa plans to integrate the technology into Canadian lives. One of them is free AI literacy training for all Canadians by 2031. The CBC's Benjamin Lopez-Steven has more.
2: After months of delays, Canadians are getting their first look at Canada's national AI strategy. Ottawa wants to provide access to free AI literacy training by 2031. On AI safety, the federal government says it will introduce a consumer privacy law and it will modernize online safety laws to protect Canadians, especially children. However, the draft strategy does not specify what those changes will look like. There are also measures to encourage more Canadian businesses to adopt AI. The draft strategy was presented to Carney's cabinet last week, according to a source, but it is not a final version and could still be revised. The Prime Minister's office and the AI Minister's office declined to provide a comment. Benjamin Lopez, Stephen, CBC News, Ottawa.
1: The state of Florida is suing OpenAI, the company behind ChatGPT. The complaint alleges the company's software can encourage self-harm and provide information to school shooters. The state's Attorney General, James Uthmeyer, says the tech giant knowingly and aggressively marketed the product while concealing those risks.
3: People are getting hurt, parents are getting deceived, and they need to pay for it. So today we're going to send a message to OpenAI. Get ready for a fight. And there's not one more important than this right now.
1: The suit also alleges ChatGPT scrapes data from minors without parental oversight, and it accuses OpenAI and its CEO, Sam Altman, of disregarding warnings from experts both inside and outside the company. The lawsuit seeks billions of dollars in damages and changes how the company can interact with young users. OpenAI has not yet responded. The International Cricket Council has suspended Cricket Canada's membership. That decision follows an exclusive report from the CBC's Fifth Estate. The investigation detailed allegations of corruption and financial mismanagement at Cricket Canada. The ICC says the organization committed serious breaches of its membership obligations. Immediately following the report by the Fifth Estate in May, the international body froze Cricket Canada's funding. During the suspension, Canada's national cricket teams will still be able to take part in ICC events. U.S. President Donald Trump says Israel and Hezbollah have agreed to dial back fighting. That's after Iran announced it would halt negotiations with the U.S. unless Israel ends its escalating military operation in Lebanon. Israeli forces recently made their deepest incursion into Lebanon in more than a quarter century. Katie Nicholson reports.
4: In a post on social media, Donald Trump says he's had productive and good calls with Israel and Hezbollah, and that Israel has agreed to turn its troops back. It's a reversal for Benjamin Netanyahu, who earlier had ordered fresh strikes on the southern suburbs of the Lebanese capital, where it is targeting Iranian proxy military group Hezbollah. Trump also claims he had a very good call with Hezbollah, which agreed that all shooting will stop and that, quote, Israel will not attack them and they will not attack Israel. This comes after Iranian officials said they would end indirect peace talks with the U.S. because of Israeli strikes on Lebanon, which it called a violation of the U.S.-Iran ceasefire agreement. Trump followed up with a second post that insisted talks are continuing at a rapid pace with the Islamic Republic of Iran. Katie Nicholson, CBC News, Washington.
1: Serena Williams is heading back to the court. The World Tennis Association revealed the 23-time Grand Slam champion will be returning to professional tennis. The singles star will play doubles at the upcoming Queen's Club Grass Court Tournament in London, which starts next week. Her partner has not yet been announced. Williams, who is 44, has not competed professionally in tennis since the year 2022. That's your World This Hour. For CBC News, I'm Kaz Boivin.

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0: 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She gets on a Zendel and they in Bail and they had I Lene Hai Gutsendel, Ethan of Tay, say New Yi, I Dagalig in the Hailing.
1: A hat. A mental son, Kuna said Tiniki, mental figure like it, tell it as a shinta, would say a six song in. Go home, got on Denny Day, mental son, you gissy. A Tiniki target in a kid it is all. I get in it. Kakeshu Kutsamenta, Kuwaikit, Kutsamenta should uta, Tilikunshu, Eteneshu Kuwaikit, Kantida, Ajat inlet. Setala the Charlie Cholo, the Utaos and Andesia Tanakiti, it Ajat inlet. Kako Kogot in it, they cast sneaky tails and they are wrong. I said, Saki did I get in with the Jones of the Sinegi. Okay, good. If this hit again, because the meta show car March Meloni, they cut the deleted the meta as such a gistle. It's a go cock on the da Hanaukis Laoti, the da Sijakikum, accompanied a gap in. But I got think any day that should make her in Behoa. The name Kuneka Hakundin Nano Dene Ishishu Agahi. But as you cut, we need as a day agat in Kagit in a Nilgis in a Genetin Jay was a Shigeje Dauke Say Kagit in Satai Tinsen Ushik.
0: A Kushin Dieter Tai Honokan, then all I seen to the song, said Lagota.
1: La Tula Tilana said Agot,
0: yeah.
1: A Kulae. Kela, I sell it. I got in le. Met that 2 horse, 5 horse, condita, I got in le. Condic again, I get me. A kune gonna sit no guess, said Odyssey. Could eat tomoka to at any day. A lot me shake it big in Asia. With a net daily. A lucky guess that was a net. Naked equity. Take it, it was a net. Cut his own horn, look at anything here. Take a good deal with Kimish, Kasha, and Lasha Kashida, take a condita, take a gat in it. Kasha, you need a rocket, I get did I got in. I see a roll again, did I got in.
0: A cool touch will go knit in a 19, less only. So, a lot than a says on Tilly Jacket that Marco without Junza, Senegate or Akito.
1: Aha, Shataka didn't deal it, like a zenny day, Senegado. Book as a day, Tendiki, she shoots up to the fishes up to the sea, shoots up to me. Jenny Rodders are talking, is it Tilly get dealer? Menda, again, I can did tonight, and I make a make a zeta. I got in condita, then the son, they will get a set as I didn't be.
0: A cute time you said is with the Jinta Kirin Shantula, then at the Jinta in Sunday, see class only.
1: You should get a consacot in like to any decay or keep tent a let. Indeed, that we tell it. Do he got you can go delay, keep good seed out with it. Was that the shit I get in there? Two show again, the tension will gain the candidates are got in. Because here, honey, they are like a zenet, tatata cane, would be choose it yet initial good in there. Winsy can decay in the tada or got in there.
0: What do I take on the Indela, the sea round this night, deal on the Simo Shade Tian is written Dashu again?
1: Dashi was the shoe, cut a silly, thick, and a big daily good. Sat Kaivale, a sea, go she, she, at in a county or shade tine, make a president, a good dinner met on the zoo, good drink, condi again in a day, fish again, e, congantida shoe, a gap in.
0: Dilan, I chola, the sea sago deal and they should get on the bed on the goods, then I can be heck on the goods. See, I see, come this table, she get what cuts it in the day.
1: 아하 때네 진신이데 아시아로 우긴 기타 아가 에다 고즈로 고코아 거기 크리디 둘라이 하고 딜라 키우시 하고 에다 아사제 피에쇼코티 실라우티 콕착 엔 니기 테니테 나게세 아겐테 고드네 나자이케 티 크게 띠우자 임페시 워슈고 겐테 컴티다 고코아니 데 아시아로 세기 콘 아 아갸티 에다 아시아 로멘라이즈니 세니데 카 키우슈테 치에타좀 에고데 고르노타 아시아로 멘라이즈니 세네 아시아로 시게 지네로 Contida-se, mentane ju jaukin ti uza mentashu sa jaukin ti. 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
0: Rasti kyunzen dai chosen, Harriet Giddes, jundi kanandila, dana ton di suke, imbeuzen, khatamuzen, khaeguzo, dende, ton di et denna te senyu yi akinandigula, tuetlon hegun in de.

0: From CBC News, The World This Hour, I'm Kaz Bovin. When it comes to their standing among post-secondary schools around the globe, Canadian universities are slipping. This year's report from the Center for World University Rankings found that only the University of Toronto is holding steady on its list. As Sheehan Desjardins tells us, experts are pointing to a number of factors dragging Canadian schools down.
1: Ranking is important, but it's not everything.
2: As many of Canada's top schools slip in the global rankings, according to a new report, Mehdi Bissiri is not overly surprised. He is with Apply Board, a group that helps pair international students with post-secondary institutions.
1: A lot of faculty or research-based universities need talent, and that talent tend to come outside of Canada, which we don't attract. We haven't attracted them in the past 3 years.
2: Bissiri says federal cuts to the number of international students entering the country is one of the major reasons for the lower ranking. The Center for World University Rankings grades on education, employability, faculty, and research.
1: I think what Canada needs to focus on Canada brand, which has taken a huge hit.
2: Still, Bissiri says he thinks it's not that Canada's education is getting worse, it's just standing still while others are improving. Sheehan Desjardins, CBC News, Toronto.
0: Workers at Canada Post have approved a new collective agreement. This comes after multiple strikes and a back-to-work order last year. About 55,000 union members voted more than 85% in favor of the five-year deal. It includes 6.5% and 3% wage hikes in the first 2 years. Canada's cricket governing body has been dealt another major blow. It's been suspended by the International Cricket Council. That comes after an investigation by CBC's Fifth Estate exposed a series of controversies involving Cricket Canada. Fifth Estate co-host Stephen D'Souza reports.
3: The decision to suspend Cricket Canada comes after a meeting in India over the weekend. The International Cricket Council board cites what it calls serious breaches of its membership obligations. This is the latest effort to address major governance and financial lapses at Cricket Canada. A Fifth Estate investigation in April exposed allegations of corruption and match-fixing at the national cricket body. The following month, the ICC froze Cricket Canada's funding and gave it 6 months to get its house in order. But rather than wait, the ICC has now taken control of Cricket Canada and its finances. Canada's national teams can continue playing, including in a World Cup qualifying event next week north of Toronto. The ICC says it will give Cricket Canada conditions to meet for reinstatement, but no timeline has been announced. CBC has asked Cricket Canada and the ICC for comment, but they have yet to respond. Stephen D'Souza, CBC News, Toronto.
0: Toronto police say they've made the largest seizure of counterfeit soccer jerseys in Canadian history. The haul is worth more than $3.5 million. Deputy Police Chief Robert Johnson says the merchandise was found during a search at a warehouse in Mississauga, Ontario.
4: This was a large-scale operation designed to exploit fans and take advantage of their love for sports.
0: Police say the goods were being sold to retailers. They're continuing to investigate whether any of the bogus items are still left on the market. Two men were arrested and charged with fraud-related offenses. The arrests and seizure come less than 2 weeks before Toronto hosts the first of six matches for the 2026 FIFA World Cup. U.S. President Donald Trump says Israeli troops who've been pushing deeper into Lebanon in recent days are being ordered to turn back. Trump says that directive follows a very productive call with Israel's prime minister. Still, Benjamin Netanyahu insists his forces will continue to strike Hezbollah targets in Beirut if the militants continue their attacks on Israeli cities. Iran has said Israel's military operations in Lebanon are tantamount to a violation of the U.S. and Iran ceasefire. Tehran suspended indirect negotiations with Washington as a result of those, and it has not yet responded to Trump's recent comments. That's your World This Hour. For CBC News, I'm Kaz Boivin.

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telehat in that it in Gulu anywhere. In that it, I see, I got a yoguin day, Stacy Hofiri, to see task force gego what I did to see status of woman consul gago get what I see, did to see a union, I can't go hit second a cooker go kinte. Because the teacher is a unit, a conkola, or get the conquinas, a dela, goosic or a kitten, you go goosna kuti canikini wehati. Katsani wehati, teacher is a unit. In that teacher is a unit, he nets with the hitanikina queen, a letanikina queen, quare canilla, each a hock in dukaku telega, e rapic alas at the canihati. In that teacher is a juta wo. Good to hear, I can't agree there.

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2: 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A good year, child does so hard a gonling. A yah and every.
1: A good
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1: 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A good,
0: Let it be to the bees and to go on to a head to care on to a head to care on to a head to care on to a head to care on to a head to care on to a head to care on to a head to care on to a head to care on to a head to care on to a head to care on to a head to care on to a head to care on to a head to care on to a head to care on to a head to care on to a head to care on to a head to care on to a head to care on to a head to care on to a head to care on to a head to care on to a head to care on to a head to care on to a head to care on to a head to care on to a head to care on to a head to care on to a head to care on to a head to care on to a head to care on to a head to care on to a head to care on to a head to care on to a head to care on to a head to care on to a head to care on to a head to care on to a head to care on to a head to care on to a head to care on to a head to care on to a head to care on to a head to care on to a head to care on to a head to care on to a head to care on to a head to care on to a head to care on to a head to care on to a head to care on to a head to care on to a head to care on to a head to care on to a head to care on to a head to care on to a head to care on to a head to care on to a head to care on to a head to care on to a head to care on to a head to care on to

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0: From CBC News, The World This Hour, I'm Kaz Boivin. CBC News has obtained a draft version of Prime Minister Mark Carney's artificial intelligence strategy. The document, titled AI for All, outlines how Ottawa plans to integrate the technology into Canadian lives. But some experts say they're holding back their excitement for now. Benjamin Lopez-Steven has more.
1: After months of delays, Canadians are getting their first look at Canada's national AI strategy. Ottawa wants to provide access to free AI literacy training by 2031 and create up to 90,000 AI-related jobs for young people. Canadian AI expert Jackson Kahn says those ideas are great signals.
2: I was very happy to see the AI literacy training as a big component. That seems, to be honest, like one of the biggest gaps that we have right now in Canada.
1: The draft strategy also mentions Ottawa has plans for AI safety with consumer privacy and online safety laws. Rob Goring is the executive director of the AI Network of BC. He's watching for more information.
3: Definitely the devil will be in the details on it, but from our standpoint, focusing on safety security is critical.
1: The draft strategy was presented to Carney's cabinet last week, according to a source, but this is not a final document and it still could be revised. Benjamin Lopez-Steven, CBC News, Ottawa.
0: Canada imported nearly 3,000 electric vehicles from China last month. They began arriving after Ottawa lifted the 100% tariff on Chinese-manufactured EVs. As David Thurton tells us, the brand behind the imports is already a familiar name on Canadian roads.
4: We'll see what happens with the number of Chinese-made EVs coming into the country, but it will definitely have an impact.
5: Daniel Breton with Electric Mobility Canada is starting to see EV prices go down. He credits the return of the federal EV purchase rebate plus cheaper Chinese-made electric vehicles.
4: So this is good news for consumers.
5: New federal data from May shows Canada imported more than 2,900 Chinese-made EVs. While the deal struck with Beijing in January didn't specify which brands or models, many that have arrived are actually an American brand, which Prime Minister Mark Carney hinted at last week.
6: It looks like most of the ones that'll come in are Teslas as well in the short term. Now, over time, we're going to get lower cost, a broader range of things.
5: More vehicles are coming. Canada is allowing up to 49,000 cars annually, tariffed at around 6%. David Thurton, CBC News, Ottawa.
0: The International Cricket Council has suspended Cricket Canada's membership. That decision follows an exclusive report from the CBC's Fifth Estate. The investigation detailed allegations of corruption and financial mismanagement at Cricket Canada. The ICC says the organization committed serious breaches of its membership obligations. Immediately following the report by the Fifth Estate in May, the international body froze Cricket Canada's funding. During the suspension, Canada's national cricket teams will still be able to take part in ICC events. The state of Florida is suing OpenAI, the company behind ChatGPT. The complaint alleges the company's software can encourage self-harm and provide information to school shooters. The state's attorney general, James Uthmeyer, says the tech giant knowingly and aggressively marketed the product while concealing those risks.
7: People are getting hurt, parents are getting deceived, and they need to pay for it. So today we're going to send a message to OpenAI. Get ready for a fight. And there's not one more important than this right now.
0: The suit also alleges ChatGPT scrapes data from minors without parental oversight. And it accuses OpenAI and its CEO, Sam Altman, of disregarding warnings from experts both inside and outside the company. The lawsuit seeks billions of dollars in damages as well as changes to how the company interacts with young users. OpenAI has not yet responded. Serena Williams is returning to professional tennis. The Women's Tennis Association says the 23-time Grand Slam champion will be playing at the Queen's Cup Grass Court Tournament in London, which starts next week. Williams accepted an invitation to play doubles. Her partner has not yet been revealed. Williams is 44 and previously held the women's singles number one ranking for 319 weeks. She hasn't competed professionally since 2022. That's your World This Hour. For CBC News, I'm Kaz Boivin.

Good doing today, honey. You're on it, honey. No bug. I guess key. Good doing today, honey. See ya do. Three Canada Post say ya. Then I got all an see ye to do ye dinny ye. That will take a see ye dinny. Tap in ye, honey. Ye. Some lag riots and a yet doing three. A yet doing three by ya kilo union a ye dinny. A ye three salonas in salonas in some lag. Salonats is on Lath House and ye height it and a ye there a Canada Post hella gatala na see it in a ye three ya pa hey get the yit at we ye lima she ye pa hell halli see ye son la riots and yet a ye pa yet at ua yet ibets and a new a ye hat a see ye tarat e ye haya hunt u ye hat oots and a ye nehin to see ye dinny tapi ni henny ye hat oots and a ye son la. It's any ye lima she a ye hey see ye don't in ye two three lani a ye lani tell ye at oot in ye la he kuni lissy ye den a ye thangal and allo ye hat in dead a henne a nare till henne a ye hat oots any ye strike and I hate this ye the hat in dead a henne a ye don't re Crown Corporation a ye den ye three at oo ye.

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Ye three Jewish ye three night and a ye kida a seas in an a ye three yon pa ya kiha ye hut oots and a ye yon hill kaha yerel in seas in an a ye don't in a shanehin till ha ye hut oots and a ye pa ya kiha ye sat o a ye yon petial ye ha yerel in sea ya don't three pa ya kilo. Could a hint ain't and honey sets and don't had day you an it's in honey had there.

Cosí Marlene Grimsel, yeah, look, I don't write in a sochlina yet to program rot on CBC Radio Chaos, a sin, quit don't write hushin no beside the on a bit as an old casino bug, a yes, cue but on did a shenoot a honey knots and a ye onneth a ye and ne ye unisant at all ye. This one that's in thing, this is in a hard quiet, you buzzing, but see, honey, don't could do it right on a bahajin, ha dare, dearest rucker, that Ian, I see all I want, henu na bahajin. Don't honey, oh, soon on a gull.

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The bit doesn't in it do a dead two knots and to bachats in a dead sorrit uncle's yaw at dudes in a dead two knots and no lutic aids in a dead sorrit uncle's dudes in a dead two knots and no. Dini no quants in it do a day, saddles and hutler chits in a day, do a day, saddles and no sleazy quants in it do a day, saddles and yachina quants in it do a day, coddles and no 40 yards in it do a day, get cods in John Bowles chits in a day, sorry, do a dudes in a day, saddles and no gamma teas in a day, sorry, do a dudes in a day, who nods and what parties in a day, sorry, do a dudes in a day, 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Good deal, who no passion as a sernat yellow. 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
1: 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Johnny, then let a ye kodo, ye bets in hot uli, ye bets in sound to tea let a. 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
1: 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I say need only the people on it that so only the nil ahala. Nil churura had or ning. The nil chung had it on. The nil chur.
0: That would I nent in no qua ni ya.
1: Could that a high askage on ni ya a low askage? Say it, could in the nil.
0: Oh,
1: see. Peter Pono, ye high, you see. No, it's somehow not there in Lissy, ye knock on the door. Sorry, I saw no question. No, it's a to the hell who need Lala to dead is. But I don't know that all the ye to Miss Kenneth Kenno and you. Yet I don't know that I lean see ye had to a ye had just hit hard and a honey hard day. I see who's there, clown in on a year, boring yet. Then as a non internet, our sales is calling this easy. A easy bar who need lot and live, non invitarin lot, vitarin lot, other than you see. Non activity quiran in the load, the activity quizant on the elo. Hat is hat shaft. It had a barney lot and a niece connect in order no need to tightly see. I see no other in love, I might dead ill. I see Coril is so what he said that I don't know what he said. I soon know his kennel. A year with his yare the sword and the tassit are so only with other tassit are. Hot shall I?
0: Ah.
1: The head of my coil, you don't know, see, is connected in Tony than a dealer who died at Utani Yard, a sea, Kitadio had it ark in a zota at my lissy. Nezota and now Lenik Ella don't see than at Utana, you choose the Charzini, it don't. Hey, you know, it's a way I cannot be.
0: I can't say quickly. Could don't three honey no bug. I yes key could don't three honey see a don't three can on then your cousins and a callow with the your cousins and the yet in a ye three on sin birdo key on the see it's an a ye three chesto a ye don't three bond ya kilo ye cousins and the ye three a ye see an a ye three bond ya key cousins and the ye three. Kuvua kaya community food center ye denia do three a ye three per a ye tahanil ye see a ye at o ye ta army kia jahene ye hat oots and a ye do three deputy executive director Victoria Purana ye denia do three sesto ye a ye army ki see ye. A yet one yet a key henny ye the runne high hot ooly henny the rachate ye three the ans and the hallo henny a ye cousins and a yet and a saha ya not an indeed 16 le henny ye quahari log a yards and no ye three a ye sesto the runne see a you are hot de henny a ye hot oots and a ye three northwest company a ye denied a ye sesto ye betsy. The runne hahine A ye three milk, a ye three milk, a ye three milk, a ye three milk, a ye three milk, a ye three milk, a ye three milk, a ye three milk, a ye three milk, a ye three milk, a ye three milk, a ye three milk, a ye three milk, a ye three milk, a ye three milk, a ye three milk, a ye three milk, a ye three milk, a ye three milk, a ye three milk, a ye three milk, a ye three milk, a ye three milk, a ye three milk, a ye three milk, a ye three milk, a ye three milk, a ye three milk, a ye three milk, a ye three milk, a ye three milk, a ye three milk, a ye three milk, a ye three milk, a ye three milk, a ye three milk, a ye three milk, a ye three milk, a ye three milk, a ye three milk, a ye three milk, a ye three milk, a ye three milk, a ye three milk, a ye three milk, a ye three milk, a ye three milk, a ye three milk, a ye three milk, a ye three milk, a ye three milk, a ye three milk, a ye three milk, a ye three milk, a at ui trit den kun kan ara de si e ye tun trit at ui din 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Three pan ya kilo don. 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Con see a ye wood buffalo national park a yards and ye conne ye the aunt in a cha cha hene a ye duno na 100 square kilometers a ye height is in a ye three. A ye taja hene ye te ane ye three. A ye three hooping crane, but oh, doth a law, a ye let in yes, but oh, doth a law, see ye in had de ye habak or conron ye hallo ye hat ootsin, a ye don three by ya kilo ye te three don had de, when a cloth flat a hene ye don, a ye in had de ye three, think archites in. Think our kids in the ye treat ye at two ton, ha ye hot oats in the ye two, three by ya kilo, three whip buffalo national park, a ye cousins in the ye kunta ons in the cha cha tse in the ye two, three by ya ki. Who yield the honey had dead to bacha ye cousins in the ye Métis council. Din ye two three banani dead three quants and hat de hine a ye president Alan Heron a ye din ye two three dot way ye ban ya ki see ye nezot a hine ye quank a un lat a hine a ye den a benurl is hat de ye den a benurl is see ye cousins and ye to bachat in a diniti te not see it a hine ye three a two da sit den a quan. 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A ye kunt other ye cousins and a gala nala henny ye quite to dear a ye papa had de henny. A ye hat ooze and a ye three to bacha matey council a ye denny. A ye on ya kilo ye housing NWT ye hat ooze and a ye three hotel. A ye hits a two ye quants and hat de ye knock a bedroom or ye hal ya dinners on ha henny. A ye hat ya de three health center ye. Cousins in the year three, a ye quanunt a hallo yet a single floor plex a yet a bar ya queue. Could a hat ain't and honey lo don't hat day your anets in honey hat day. Could don't read on a bahajin hat day, treat at a yenasi a ye three. Got a little country hen you na pa jena lo do don khani on konats e thanks dinakal

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0: Ah.
1: Y es un kini sin tele. 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
0: Mm-hmm.
1: But that they live, I don't to call it, then they'll do it, it's awesome. You want it, then I shall so well, only see that this course, you want that in this hour, a year, Det orister at det har kunnet nede at det en sannsynlig lett.
0: Du er tatt opp en nysig, jeg er tatt opp en nysig, jeg kjønns en nysig i løn løn.
1: 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But then the Julio, hey, it is set up in the 1911. Angie Mercury, I got Ruby Yarhai, Tonin Charlie, Tron. Hey, you're 1911, at the late. 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Do you know a lot you want extra yard, a scene at Indora? No deep, but then think of building you. Then a hard hut away, you'd get balla, and I excuse you, didn't need. 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Hut in lay. Nurse a hazing, and then nurse sat in a can, it's a cute, a yid than a har, and I do yala days. See ye dot than a nest yas. All I care not, I ask here, it up the equatorial son. 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Out, out, it a hazard, I said. Lila hot at this, but as a Yaris Kira had a nice chili out.
0: Am I 20 or are you your name there in La?
1: 4 years old, I dear queer Nia. TB has still choose it, another to her quaint day, Yasilia.
0: okay, mercy, Mahania. Okay, bye. Kuyik Ani no Helhal Nin, Lissy and Lutzik is in Sarazine Bushi John, CBC Radio 1 and no Helhal Nin. Kutundre Archie Roach. Kutundre Honey. Kutundre Shensi Troublesome Water. Yena Napa Janalo Yeto. Carlene Carter.

Could do Jumpita sin Donald Casino bug a yes key. I kill quant old bird that's in a dead don't chow bitazins and that do a dead who nuts and no topa charts and that day don't sour it do a dudes and a dead who nuts and Lutzik is and that day sour it do a dudes and that day get deans and no deny no quants and that day sour it do a dudes and that day get deans and Hats earth chits and that day sour it do a dudes and that day sawdolts and no Tishy quants in that day, it do a dish saddles and 40 yards in it do a dick coddles and no job but will this chits in it do a dish saddles and job gamma teas in that day, sour it do a dudes in that dish who nuts and no request teas in that day, sour it do a dudes in that day, who nuts and Could a high thigh since into bar all over dinner so in a program rot I let CBC radio a yards a see a ye 300 did I less yen betsy honey a ye 3 at all you need is connuts in day less ye bars you know hell hell ni less ye a ye honey knock a bet or are ye at all ye 3 dinner no a ye beheld I No held an ordering this year, a ye betsy honey, don't I lay in ne betsy. Good doon drain addition of Bassassassra had Red River Jig, you bet on the cut in your kia honey, don't I ye bet on the trails and no held date, ye has a tea, knock his at these and Marcy through Dennis, not in a yeti program with I'm less it's a hell Marlene Grooms.

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4: Have you heard comedians talk about how this, you know, current political moment we're in is bad for comedy? The Irish comedian Vittoria Angelone is here, and he wants to challenge that whole premise. He'll tell you whether or not he thinks comedians should even use their platforms to discuss major world events.
5: From CBC News, The World This Hour, I'm Kaz Bovin. RCMP in northern Saskatchewan are responding to an active shooter in Pelican Narrows. The community is about 500 kilometers northeast of Saskatoon. Pelican Narrows residents are being told to shelter in place and are warned not to share images of police on social media. Mounties say the suspect is unknown, but is described as wearing all black clothing, a face covering, and was last seen traveling on foot. There are no reports of casualties. The northern Saskatchewan community of Pelican Narrows has recently been grappling with rising rates of violent crime. Canadian universities are slipping in the global rating of post-secondary schools. This year's report from the Centre for World University Rankings found that only the University of Toronto is holding steady on its list. As Sheehan Desjardins tells us, experts are pointing to a number of factors dragging Canadian schools down.
6: Ranking is important, but it's not everything.
7: As many of Canada's top schools slip in the global rankings, according to a new report, Mehdi Basiri is not overly surprised. He is with Apply Board, a group that helps pair international students with post-secondary institutions.
6: A lot of faculty or research-based university need talent, and that talent tend to come outside of Canada, which we don't attract. We haven't attracted them in the past 3 years.
7: Basiri says federal cuts to the number of international students entering the country is one of the major reasons for the lower ranking. The Center for World University Rankings grades on education, employability, faculty, and research.
6: I think that Canada needs to focus on Canada brand, which has taken a huge hit.
7: Still, Basiri says he thinks it's not that Canada's education is getting worse, it's just standing still while others are improving. Sheehan Desjardins, CBC News, Toronto.
5: CBC News has obtained a draft version of the federal government's artificial intelligence strategy. The document is titled AI for All. It outlines how Ottawa intends to integrate the technology into people's lives, including providing free AI literacy training for all Canadians by 2031. The draft also mentions plans to introduce a consumer privacy law and modernize online safety. The final version has not yet been released and may be subject to change. Last week, Prime Minister Mark Carney said the strategy will be published this week. U.S. President Donald Trump says Israel and Hezbollah have agreed to dial back fighting. That's after Iran announced it would halt negotiations with the U.S. unless Israel ended its escalating military operation in Lebanon. Katie Nicholson reports.
8: In a post on social media, Donald Trump says he's had productive and good calls with Israel and Hezbollah, and that Israel has agreed to turn its troops back. It's a reversal for Benjamin Netanyahu, who earlier had ordered fresh strikes on the southern suburbs of the Lebanese capital, where it is targeting Iranian proxy military group Hezbollah. Trump also claims he had a very good call with Hezbollah, which agreed that all shooting will stop and that, quote, Israel will not attack them and they will not attack Israel. This comes after Iranian officials said they would end indirect peace talks with the U.S. because of Israeli strikes on Lebanon, which it called a violation of the U.S.-Iran ceasefire agreement. Trump followed up with a second post that insisted talks are continuing at a rapid pace with the Islamic Republic of Iran. Katie Nicholson, CBC News, Washington.
5: Toronto police say they've made the largest seizure of counterfeit soccer jerseys in Canadian history, worth more than $3.5 million. Deputy Police Chief Robert Johnson says the merchandise was found during a search of a warehouse in Mississauga, Ontario.
9: This was a large-scale operation designed to exploit fans and take advantage of their love for sports.
5: Police say the goods were being sold to retailers and they're continuing to investigate if some are left on the market. Two men were arrested and charged with fraud-related offenses. It comes less than 2 weeks before Toronto hosts the first of six matches for the FIFA World Cup. That's your World This Hour. For news anytime, visit our website, cbcnews.ca. For CBC News, I'm Kaz Boivin.

Good afternoon, Peter Sheldon here, sitting in for Lawrence Nayali. This is Trails End on CBC North Radio 1. Happy to be with you here on this Monday afternoon, the 1st of June. Coming up on the show this hour, Paddling with Purpose. We'll catch up with the staff and students from Lloydminster on a commemorative canoe trip, marking the signing of Treaty 6. We're also going to learn a bit more about the Canadian men's soccer team getting ready for the World Cup. And with our regular medical columnist, Dr. Iris Gorfinkel, we're going to look into man colds, among other summer cold storylines. That's coming up.

welcome to the show. 6 minutes here now past four on Trail's End, where we take on the great man cold debate coming up in about a half an hour's time. Does your man complain a lot when he has a cold? That is part of what we'll get to the bottom of, but maybe there's something a little more scientific going on. Dr. Gorfinkel is going to break that down. We have your regional news coming up, of course, at 4:30. I'll get through all the current weather conditions shortly. Warm day through much of the southern parts of the territory. Temperatures, you know, hovering in the high teens. A little bit of light rain in Wequity and Sax Harbor. Some light snow even around 1. So we'll look at all your communities as well as give you a sense of what our local news team is tracking in just a moment. Classic Canadian rock band Lighthouse, they're celebrating a big anniversary. 55 years since they released their album One Fine Morning. So here's a remaster of the title track to that record.

Lighthouse with their 1971 hit One Fine Morning. Lighthouse is playing a 55th anniversary concert in Toronto on June 27th with more concerts across that province to be announced. 12 minutes here past 4 o'clock. Let's look at the current weather conditions in the broadcast region. In Fort Chipewyan, it's mostly cloudy, 13. North winds there, 21, gusting to 32. Fort Smith, partly cloudy with 17 degrees, and northeast winds, 17, gusting to 32. Our news team is tracking

0: affecting the fires, of course, burning in Wood Buffalo National Park, and expect a bit more on that coming up in about 15 minutes time. Glitzel K, it's mainly sunny in 15. In Fort Resolution, mainly sunny in 18. Hay River, partly cloudy, 18 degrees. It's 21 in Fort Simpson, 22 in Fort Providence, 22 in Fort Liard. In Yellowknife, mostly cloudy in 14. In Gamatee, it's mostly cloudy in 18. Hueckwatee, some light rain in 17. Wrigley, partly cloudy, 21. Toledo, partly cloudy in 20. In Norman Wells, partly cloudy in 21. Delaney, it's mostly cloudy. A little bit of wind whipping around west-northwest, gusting up around 40 kilometers an hour. Fort Good Hope, similar, 19 degrees with that west-southwest winds up just over 20 kilometers an hour. In Inuvik, mostly cloudy, it's 19. Fort McPherson, 18. Iqaluit, mostly cloudy, 18. Tuktoyaktuk, mostly cloudy in 9. In Pawlatuck, mainly sunny, 14 degrees. In Sax Harbor, some light snow and 1. Uluhaktuk at 3. Kogluktuk, mostly cloudy and 13. In Cambridge Bay, 3 degrees at this hour. We'll have the full weather forecast coming up after the regional news. On the regional news, again, we're tracking the wildfire in Wood Buffalo National Park. It's growing. It's now around 400 square kilometers. And of course, encroaching on, or getting threatening anyway, the nesting area of the endangered whooping crane. As well, we're going to hear from the candidates hoping to be the next chief in Hutzel K, Stephanie Poole, running against incumbent James Marlowe. So their perspectives coming up. And the NWT government has introduced legislation to expand workers' compensation coverage. This is coverage specifically for firefighters and first responders. We'll hear a bit more about what Minister Vince McKay and his department are proposing. That all in about 15 minutes time. Let's go paddling. Teenagers from Eastern Alberta, they're commemorating the 150th anniversary of the signing of Treaty 6. About 30 students from the Lloydminster Public School Division, they're on a canoe trip this week, spanning 350 kilometers, making their way along a historic route from Alberta to Saskatchewan. Luke Ma is in charge of the voyage. He's the principal of what's known as E.S. Laird Middle School. He invited the CBC's Lexi Freehill to capture their send-off at a place called Fort Pitt.
1: It's not a thing of the past. Treaties are alive. These are documents that were signed. They are our responsibility to one another. I know that canoe trips change people. They impact people, and I'm confident that our kids will come back different individuals after facing adversity on the water, working together to overcome difficult things and supporting one another through it.
2: Super excited to learn, super excited to camp, super excited to be outside. I'm Libby Sherbinen. I'm 18 years old, and I'm in grade 12 at Lloydminster Comprehensive High School.
3: Tell me about packing. What did you do to pack, and how hard was it to get prepared for this trip?
2: It's definitely a challenge with the different weather that's kind of been predicted. It was supposed to rain, and then now it's supposed to be about 30 degrees every day, so that's definitely a challenge to figure out what you need and what you don't need. Lots of planning, lots of putting stuff in, taking stuff out. Packed lots of snacks.
3: Why was it important for you to come on this canoe trip?
2: I think it's super important to learn about like the history of the land that you live on and kind of how people have viewed it in the past and how that's changed over time. So I think it's a really, really great opportunity, kind of a once-in-a-lifetime opportunity to do this and to learn about all the different aspects of Treaty 6.
1: We should be good. On the count of three, we're going to go up. Okay, 1, 2, 3, up. Good.
4: We start at Fort Pitt, finish at Fort Carleton. We're doing it kind of backwards. The treaty was first signed in Fort Carleton and then later in Fort Pitt. However, with the crew we have, just logistically a lot easier for us to go downstream. I mean, today we're going to encounter 30 kilometer an hour headwinds that are coming up. Along the way, there's lots of different historical sites as well. Night two will be at Pine Island, a historic fur trading post for both the Northwest Company and the Hudson Bay Company. We'll be staying near Fort Battleford. There's rich history all along the river.
5: My name is Bernadine Harper. Usaw Pihesiusko, Yellow Thunderbird Woman. I'm one of the 8 counselors. Anishinaabe Cree Nation Chief and Council. I really felt the power being here today in the pipe ceremony. And then when we're sending off the young students here, it just brought me back to, I envisioned how it was when the people came across to, you know, meet with our people back then to negotiate treaty. So when they were having the pipe ceremony, there were 2 eagles off to the west there flying around. So right away I felt that our ceremony is being acknowledged, is being blessed. Our people are being blessed that are going on this voyage. Then when we came down by the river here, and then they were bringing the canoes down, there was another eagle flying around here, circling around and coming down so low. So that was very powerful and honorable because, again, that was a blessing from our grandfather, blessing our voyagers that are going down the sacred water.
6: My name is Clint Chokin, and I'm with the Lloydminster Public School Division as a consultant in Indigenous awareness. It makes me feel honored and blessed that I get to be a part of this. My great-great-great-grandfather happened to be Siksikuts, who signed Treaty 6 for our nation. And so it means a lot to me because it is something that I'm deeply connected to and deeply rooted with.
3: What do you wish people knew about the treaties?
6: All of it. The peace and friendship treaties, the treaties of Niagara, all the way to the number treaties. And all of them are connected in the Indigenous perspective. All of them are connected to sharing the land.
4: For me, what I really hope that students get from this experience is we're looking to build connections, relationships with one another. And I'm confident that the students, but also the staff that participate in this experience are gonna come back, you know, just better individuals. Mm-hmm.

participants marking the 150th anniversary of the signing of Treaty 6 with a trip down the North Saskatchewan River. Lexi Freehill is the CBC reporter based in Lloydminster. Coming up, we're going to connect with Joe Callahan. Canada has unveiled its 2026 FIFA World Cup men's roster. We'll take a look at how the team is looking with the official kickoff just a week away.

0: gotta find your people. Find your people. About 24 minutes here now past 4 o'clock. Joined on the line by Joe Callahan. He's tracking Canada's national football team, soccer team, as they prepare for the upcoming World Cup. Hey, Joe, thanks for making some time.
1: Hey, Peter, great to be with you.
0: So we're going to hear a little bit about the game that I understand the Team Canada has coming up tonight. But first, like, what's the deal with all these injuries? I feel like every time I look online about this team, somebody else is hurt.
1: Somebody else is hurt, and unfortunately, the rubber finally hit the road, and somebody was ruled out of the World Cup, and it was Marcelo Flores, a really inventive, creative winger who had just joined the program actually at the start of this year, switched his allegiance. He's in Georgetown, Ontario, born and bred, but his father was a pro soccer player from Mexico. He switched his allegiance back from Mexico to Canada, had been heavily recruited by the coach, Jesse Marsh, to represent Canada. And unfortunately, was playing for his club, Tigres, on Saturday night, and his leg went from under him and he ruptured his ACL. Now, what makes it slightly worse is that his 24 of his 26 Canada World Cup teammates were watching along here in the team hotel in Edmonton when it happened. And look, this is a Canada team that has known so much injury adversity. Even though it took 12 or 14 hours to be confirmed, right away in that minute, they knew what had happened. They knew that a cruciate ligament in his knee had given way. And yeah, he's out of the World Cup, but the injury question marks around this team, I guess, will start to be answered a little bit tonight. They play Uzbekistan here in a rain-soaked Edmonton. I am from Ireland originally, and I've seen all kinds of rain in my life, but it has been raining for 48 hours solid here in Edmonton, so it's going to be interesting tonight. They play Uzbekistan. And then they have a proper send-off match in Montreal on Friday against Ireland, which will also be interesting because, look, normally these pre-World Cup friendlies are kind of flaky things that players don't want to get hurt. They might not commit to them. But this Canada team need to go out there and prove that they are fit enough to the world for the World Cup. They need to get minutes into their legs and kind of prove it to their coach, but as much to themselves. So it's going to be interesting to see. Because that's the only way the injury questions and fears get answered, right?
0: That's right. And also, Alphonso Davies, he's still recovering from his injury. Like, is he going to play in these pre-World Cup games?
1: No, he did land into Edmonton last night at 11:30 at night. He got in from Munich, and that's his first time joining up with the squad as captain. So it's kind of ironic that he's the one who we've been talking about and looking at injury-wise for a long time. He's the one who kind of came and raised the spirits after yesterday's injury. As things stand, it looks really unlikely that he's certainly not going to play this week. So he's not playing tonight, won't play Friday. The World Cup opener is now just less than a fortnight away. It's Friday week against Bosnia and Herzegovina in Toronto. It looks highly unlikely that he'll play a part then. But the thing about this World Cup and that Canada get as a co-host, they get an extra day's rest between each of the group games. That's one big benefit. And for Alphonso Davies, I think the target, Peter, is much more games 2 and 3, which happen in Vancouver against Qatar and Switzerland, respectively. And that's when we're likely to see him. So they will have to face Bosnia, most likely without him. But for some of the other leading guys in the team, Moise Bombito, the brilliant young defender, he'll play tonight for the first time since October. And Derek Cornelius hasn't played for his club. Another center back hasn't played for his club since November. So there's a lot of these guys that will be going out there tonight under monsoon-like conditions, but looking to kind of lay down a marker.
0: Right. Hey, what do you think would make this a successful World Cup for Team Canada? I mean, winning the whole thing sounds good to me, but I don't know what you're thinking.
1: That would be quite the party, wouldn't it? This is my fourth straight World Cup to cover. I've been lucky to cover the sport for nearly 20-something years now. But I do think it's important to listen to the players themselves because they're a very, not in a big-headed way, but they're very determined. And they speak about going on a run. And they kind of use that North American sports playoff terminology of going on a deep run. So what they mean by that is definitely getting out of the group, maybe winning at least one or maybe even two knockout games. So then we're talking about quarterfinals. That's the last 8 in the world. That would be huge. Because as much as the Canadian women have made an impression on the global stage, we should remember the Canadian men have never even won one World Cup match. So there's a lot of firsts to be kind of like ticked off in the next month. But they are adamant that that that's what they can do, and they're adamant that they want to create that kind of national bandwagon moment where the kind of country is tuning in. And of course, one big thing to say here before I go is, if they were to win their group, if they were to top the group, that would be huge, because that would keep them in Canada for the knockout stages. So that's the kind of carrot. Yeah, that's the carrot. And that, obviously, the hype that would come with that would be quite something. So that's where they're at. But look, first things first, let them get fit tonight and Friday, and then take on the Bosnians on Friday week.
0: Yeah, isn't that the truth? Okay. Well, very good. Thank you for setting this up. And we've got the Uzbekistan game tonight, which folks can kind of tune in for if they can find it. And yeah, I'm sure we'll get another chance to chat. So stay dry and we'll talk later.
1: I'll try. Yeah, right. Great to chat, Peter.
0: All the best.
1: Thank
0: bye-bye.
1: You. Cheers. Bye-bye.
0: That's our friend there, Joe Callahan, covering World Cup, covering Team Canada. The game in Uzbekistan tonight. Wait, let me share a few more details. I don't have a start time for this darn thing, but expect sort of a split team, sort of one set of 11, and then sort of a second team for the second half. They're, you know, I think keen to get just about everybody on the pitch here to warm up before the sort of real big games begin coming up. After the news, we're going to talk to Iris Gorfinkel about summer colds versus winter colds. We'll also talk about whether the man flu is actually backed by science.
2: This is CBC News. Good afternoon. I'm Callie McTavish, bringing you the news in the Northwest Territories. Well, last week it came to light that the NWT government subsidized a Mining Week publication that featured illustrations generated by artificial intelligence. Bizarre human anatomy aside, MLA Kieran Testart wants to know how the government will make sure northern artists are hired for government-funded work in the future, and if the government would put in place a policy against the use of generative AI in future projects. Caitlin Cleveland is the minister responsible for industry and culture in the NWT.
3: I would definitely want to make sure that we're always using northern artists, especially if it is coming directly from the government, from industry, tourism, investment, and any other department for that matter.
2: Cleveland stopped short of saying it would become a blanket policy. Her concern was unintended consequences, but she did say she would immediately look at an AI use disclosure policy for government-funded projects. The wildfire in Wood Buffalo National Park is growing and is now around 400 square kilometers. The fire is threatening the nesting area of an endangered species, the whooping crane. Greg Walker is an incident commander with Parks Canada.
4: We're expecting another couple of days of cooler weather, and then it looks like there may be some warmer weather, weather more conducive to fire spread coming, starting on Wednesday or Thursday.
2: Walker says while more favorable weather over the weekend was helpful, drought conditions could create challenging conditions moving forward. Currently, no communities or infrastructure are at risk. The NWT government has introduced legislation to expand workers' compensation coverage for firefighters and first responders. Minister Vince McKay says the bill would increase presumptive cancer care coverage from 14 types of cancer to 27. Presumptive means it's easier for eligible workers to get compensation without first having to prove their illness or injury was caused by their job. The legislation also expands presumptive coverage for heart-related conditions and PTSD for frontline and emergency response workers. The legislation has yet to be approved by the Legislative Assembly. And in Fort Smith, the Métis Council says housing is their top priority. That's according to President Alan Herron. The council is taking steps to address the issue while making sure new builds go to local contractors.
5: We built an RCMP building. We built a NWT housing duplex. We are working on another duplex right now. You know, then we built a daycare. So it's just small things that are happening, but we're hoping to make it bigger than what it is right now.
2: Herron says people are turning away from taking jobs in town because they can't find a place to live. The Fort Smith Métis Council is partnering with Housing NWT to build a social housing unit right now. It will be a two-bedroom, single-floor duplex near the health center. Herron says construction should finish in the early fall. And in Lutzelke, elections for the next chief are coming up soon. Community members will vote on Wednesday between two candidates, Stephanie Poole and incumbent James Marlowe. Poole is the community's wellness coordinator. She says if she becomes the next chief, she'll work to locate, contact, and engage all members of the nation in strategic planning, regardless of where they live.
6: We will be able to complete outstanding items like agricultural benefits, cows and plows, the treaty annuity payments quickly this way by informing everyone and involving everyone. And I know we have a deadline in the fall time for that. And so I think that will be a priority to get that completed.
2: Poole says she hadn't planned to run, but decided to after she was approached by elders in the community asking for her to consider becoming chief. One advocate in Nunatsiavut is hopeful that declaring gender-based violence an epidemic could help break the stigma around the issue. The Newfoundland and Labrador government made the announcement Wednesday. It also set up a 12-person task force. It includes Charlotte Wolfrey, whose daughter was murdered in 1993. She says gender-based violence is still taboo in Nunatsiavut communities.
7: It's not seen as a community problem, you know. It's almost like it's still in your personal household. So I think that those are the things that we need to change, and we need to ensure that our children know what happy relationships are, what boundaries, you know, are, and things like that.
2: Wolfrey says she will be meeting with others on the task force this week to begin working on their mandate. And that's your CBC News for this hour. For news anytime, head to cbc.ca/north. I'm Callie McTavish.
0: Thank you very much, Callie. Brings us to 4:35 here, your Monday afternoon. It's June 1st. Peter Sheldon sitting in for Lawrence Nayali. Here's your evening weather forecast. In Fort Chipewyan and the park, a chance of showers with winds becoming light, a low of 7. Fort Smith clearing early this evening, a low of 6. In Lutzelke, clear and 4. In Fort Resolution, clear and a low of 4 as well. In Hay River, Enterprise, Fort Providence, Kakiza, all seeing clear conditions and a low of about 3 degrees. In Fort Simpson, clear and 8. In Fort Liard, clear and 3. In Yellowknife, clear and a low of 9. In the Clicheaux region this evening, you can expect partly cloudy conditions. There's a chance of showers and then clear conditions after that, a low of 4 degrees. In Wrigley, chance of showers, then clear overnight, a low of 6. Norman Wells, partly cloudy, chance of showers, a low of 6 as well. Fort Good Hope, a chance of showers, then clearing, a low of 7. Delaunay, partly cloudy, and then clear, a low of 5. In Colville Lake, a mix of sun and cloud, there's a chance of showers, and then sunny conditions overnight, a low of 5. Fort McPherson, a mix of sun and cloud, with a low of 8. In Nuvik and Iqaluit, a mix of sun and cloud as well. There's a small chance of showers early this evening, then becoming sunny, a low of 9. In Tuktoyaktuk, mainly sunny and 2. In Pawlatuk, becoming a mix of sun and cloud this evening. Winds southwest at 30, a low of 6. Sax Harbor, a small chance of flurries this evening with a low of minus 5. Uluhaktuk, a mix of sun and cloud late this evening, a low of 0. In Kogluktuk, a chance of showers early this evening, then clearing, a low of 5. In Cambridge Bay, mainly cloudy, winds becoming light and a low of minus 1. We'll have another look at your forecast coming up after your 5:30 regional news. Iris Gorfinkel, our house doctor, is going to join us in a moment. We're talking about colds, including the sort of what iconic man cold, and learn some things that maybe you didn't necessarily want to know about the color of some of the stuff that comes out of your nose and what it signals about the kind of cold you have. So that's all still to come. First, happy birthday, Alanis Morissette.

0: Alanis Morissette with Ironic. It's Alanis's birthday today. She turns 52. About 19 minutes before news. Millions of Canadians will catch a cold this summer, but these warmer weather viruses, they don't mimic winter sniffles. They actively target the gut, a little bit different. So joining us with the latest science on seasonal bugs, mucus, and how hormones dictate how we heal is our regular health contributor, Dr. Iris Gorfinkel, a family physician and clinical researcher. Thanks for making time.
1: Thank you so much for having me, Peter.
0: So it's a nice summer versus winter comparison here. So are these summer colds, are they like actually caused by the same viruses as winter ones?
1: No, they're different. So in the winter, rhinoviruses, RSV, and influenza rule. And that's because they're better at replicating in cool, dry air. Come warmer temperatures, enteroviruses cause more colds because they're better suited to warm and humid conditions. What about COVID-19? Well, that virus hasn't settled into a predictable pattern just yet, but it has caused a summer wave every year since the pandemic began. Colds in the winter, they tend to stay in our nose and throat, but summer colds often add nausea, vomiting, cramps, and diarrhea to the mix. And that's because they're wired to survive better in our stomach acid and infect our gut lining. But for most healthy folks, the chance of landing up in a hospital is well under 1 in 100, but that's not true for infants, older adults, and people with chronic conditions.
0: Does the man flu exist, Dr. Gorfinkel? Is this like an actual thing that men get sort of hit harder?
1: All right. It's not an actual medical diagnosis, but it is the idea that when men get a cold, they complain more, feel sicker, and act more helpless. That could be me to tell you the truth. But okay, research over the past few years found that it's actually women who report worse cold symptoms. Check out this study. This is from the Journal of Infectious Diseases. How they got this past the ethics committee, we will never know, but scientists deliberately infected healthy young people with an influenza virus. And it turned out that women had a higher number of symptoms and felt crummier than the men. And the reason could be that the immune cells in females are actually faster at detecting viruses and bacteria. We tend to release more chemical signals that trigger more inflammation than in men. And we also tend to make more antibodies in response to viral infections. The reason may have to do with our having two X chromosomes instead of the one X chromosome that men have. We also have estrogen on our side. And it turns out that in the presence of estrogen, cells don't churn out as many virus particles during an infection. That's according to a study from Johns Hopkins. Now, estrogen also stimulates antibody production, which could explain why we're 40% more likely to experience long COVID than men and far more likely to have an autoimmune condition like rheumatoid arthritis than men are.
0: So I understand men have estrogen too, though, right? Maybe not as much, but and also, like, what is testosterone doing to the male immune response?
1: You're absolutely right. The thing is, men have estrogen, but their levels aren't nearly as high as in premenopausal females. And as far as testosterone, it actually does the opposite. Instead of helping viral infections, it suppresses the immune system. It dampens the activity of immune cells. It lowers the body's inflammatory response to infections. High testosterone levels can leave men more vulnerable to viral replication, and that means the common cold could hit a bit harder. So in that sense, science backs up the concept of man flu. But let's face it, it doesn't help that men tend to take fewer precautions to avoid getting sick in the first place. They're actually less likely to wear a mask. They don't tend to wash their hands as often. Plus, they're more likely to smoke, drink alcohol, and less likely to seek medical care.
0: And more likely to complain about all of the above.
1: Okay.
0: No, I know you didn't say that. I'm just being cheeky. One symptom everyone gets is congestion. You know, when you just feel like your face is all full, Like, why do these viruses cause so much mucus? And what does the other question, this is kind of maybe a bit gross for some listeners, but like the colors of mucus, you know, what does that tell us?
1: Okay, Peter, I want you to repeat after me.
0: Okay.
1: Mucus is our friend.
0: Mucus is our friend, Iris.
1: Right on, at least most of the time. So every wet surface in our body, from the inside of our mouth to our gut, to our respiratory tract, and I mean all the way down to the lungs, is covered in mucus. Mucus traps viruses. It physically blocks them from invading our cells. And tiny hair-like cilia in our nose are constantly pushing secretions backwards so we can swallow them, where the virus can get killed by stomach acid. And viruses we more deeply inhale get pushed upward by this same mucus conveyor belt. That way we can cough them out. But when we fight a cold, the mucus changes. Immune cells called neutrophils fight cold viruses using a chemical that contains iron. And when these neutrophils die in battle, that iron gets released, which turns mucus yellow or green. What do you know? That's often mistaken for a bacterial infection, but it is not a sign that antibiotics are needed. It's just how our immune system does its job.
0: Hey, we started off talking about summer colds, right? So if someone does come down with a bug in these sort of warmest months of the year and people want to get healed up and sort of feel better fast, which natural remedies might help reduce the symptoms of a sort of a summer cold?
1: Well, whether it's summer or winter, I'm going to give you three reliable go-tos. The first one is zinc lozenges. They reduce how long a cold lasts by as much as 2 days. That's according to a review from the Canadian Medical Association Journal. But they've got to be started within 24 hours from the time symptoms begin, or they won't work. Here's a second go-to. 1 tablespoon of honey straight up. That actually helps coughs become less severe and less frequent. That's according to Harvard Health. But just don't give it to infants under 1 year of age because they can risk getting botulism from the honey. So here's a final hint. Sterile, emphasis on sterile, normal saline spray in the nose. Well, that helps flush out virus, it thins stubborn mucus, and it reduces nasal swelling. But do not use tap water because that can carry tiny amoebas up the smell nerve right into the brain where it can cause a deadly infection. True, that doesn't happen very often, but why risk it? What does not work to reduce cold symptoms are echinacea, garlic, vitamin C, and vitamin D. And as usual, the list of what works is actually short, while the list of snake oils is endless.
0: Hey, on the honey topic, how often are you having this tablespoon of honey?
1: So that will work for about an hour or so. It doesn't stick around for a long time, but it does give nice relief. And who doesn't love honey? I happen to be a really big honey fan, especially blueberry honey. Nothing beats that.
0: I didn't know that exists. You just mix blueberries and honey here? Is that's the recipe?
1: No, the bees actually go to the blueberry plant. And so the honey has a slight blueberry flavor to it.
0: Oh.
1: That's a thing. You can get it at you know, the Canadian National Exhibition when it's on.
0: Okay. Well, like maybe you could do it my way too. Where you
1: probably could. I would not say no to that.
0: Okay. Thanks, Dr. Gorfinkel, for your time.
1: Many thanks for having me, and I'll wait for my blueberry honey in the mail.
0: That's right. Okay, bye for now.
1: All the very best. Thank you. Bye-bye.
0: Dr. Iris Gorfinkel joins us here on Mondays on Trails End. Turning to some other news, war in the Middle East continues to stall global oil and gas shipments, and those higher prices at the pump that we see have some drivers wondering about electric cars. If that's you, we got you covered here. Clean transportation expert Colin Robar shares some useful tips for making the move to electric and perhaps buying your first EV.
2: I think it's definitely really making people think about their relationship with their gas vehicle. And if they want to continue dealing with this up and down of fuel costs and the impact that it can have on their finances with no warning. EVs haven't necessarily gotten a lot cheaper than they were, but they haven't gotten more expensive is the real key. There are vehicles that are coming back out. A couple ones off the top of my head would be like the new Chevrolet Bolt, the new Nissan Leaf. These are vehicles that people would be familiar with the name of, but there are new versions out that are the same price as their previous versions were a couple of years ago. So even though they have better batteries, better charging, you know, more range, they're actually the same price. So we're not seeing the same inflation impact on them as we're seeing with other vehicles. The biggest rebate that exists right now would be the federal affordable electric vehicle program, which gives a $5,000 rebate on fully electric vehicles, up to $2,500 for plug-in hybrid vehicles for a final transaction value of $50,000 or less. With Canada's clean fuel regulation carbon credits, there are EV charging manufacturers that are actually giving away free EV chargers if you participate in the carbon credit program. So basically, as you charge your electric vehicle, that generates carbon credits, and they will actually pay you for every kilowatt hour that you put into your car on top of giving you that free charger. We're starting to see the vehicles that were being purchased with rebates just a few years ago starting to come off of their leases, being turned in for typically new EVs. So there are going to be a lot more real quality, low mileage EVs that are available on the market. Most dealerships and even some garages can now do a battery life test and tell you how much of the life of the battery is still available. And then you can make a judgment call on that. Typically, you're probably still going to be seeing any EV with like 3 years of wear on it be around like 95% of its battery life. Batteries these days are lasting 600,000 to even 1 million kilometers. So the vehicle is much more likely to rust out before the battery actually dies. Otherwise, then you would just check for that rust, check your suspension. You don't have to worry necessarily about the maintenance that was done to the EV because it's not the same as a gas vehicle. There's no oil changes that could have been missed or transmission fluid that wasn't properly changed or things like that. Things that can impact the lifetime of a gas engine doesn't happen with an electric motor and battery.
0: That was Colin Robar, the manager of clean transportation at the Clean Foundation. According to GasBuddy.com, gas prices spiked in Canada through the first half of May and have fallen slightly since then. Robar speaking with the CBC in light of those increasing gas prices. This is Cresha Turner with Your Ego.

That's Cresha Turner with Your Ego. We're not too far off from your national news, rather. Coming up after the news, the Canadian Union of Postal Workers have voted overwhelmingly to a tentative contract with Canada Post. So I'll be joined by labor expert Stephen Tufts. He's going to bring us the latest on that story. As well, the education minister here in the Northwest Territories faced some questions today in the Legislative Assembly. Questions on school cell phone policies, restricting access, maybe in some situations, maybe throughout the whole day. Face these questions in the Legislative Assembly. We'll hear what the education minister says her department is doing to provide some guidance to schools. As well, still to come on the show, firefighters in the territory, they're seeing some changes in the coverage they qualify for if they're injured or get sick from their work. The local firefighters union president says it's all a step in the right direction. So those stories and more still to come.

So tonight in Fort Smith, it's going to be clearing up with a low of 6 degrees. Hay River, we'll see clear conditions as well with a low of 3. Fort Simpson, it's going to be clear and 8 tonight. In Yellowknife, expect clear conditions. Those winds from the south becoming light early this evening with a low of 9 degrees. Norman Wells will see partly cloudy conditions with a chance of showers early this evening, then clear, a low of 6. In Inuvik, a mix of sun and cloud, a small chance of showers early this evening, then sunny conditions overnight with a low of 9. In Kugluktuk, a small chance of showers early this evening, then clearing, winds from the west and a low of 5. Cambridge Bay, mainly cloudy with those north winds becoming light this evening and a low of minus 1. We'll have a look at your current weather conditions across the broadcast region coming up after your national and international news. I'll also tell you a bit about some of the stories our news team is covering here this afternoon.

0: From CBC News, The World This Hour, I'm Kaz Bovin. Prime Minister Mark Carney has unveiled Ottawa's new plan to fight anti-Semitism. It comes amid a surge of incidents and attacks targeting Canada's Jewish community. As Olivia Stefanovich reports, the new federal strategy aims to combat hate and bolster protections.
1: The crisis of anti-Semitism in Canada today is specific. It's severe.
2: At the oldest synagogue in Toronto, Prime Minister Mark Carney announced a new ministerial advisory council on rights, equality, and inclusion.
1: The council has a clear mission to combat racism and hate in all their forms.
2: Canadian Identity and Culture Minister Mark Miller will chair the new council. Carney says it will look into the scale and drivers of anti-Semitism, improve research, and guide the federal government's work.
1: So that we can reinforce investments in education, in prevention, training, and community safety.
2: Data from Statistics Canada shows the Jewish community makes up about 1% of the country's population. And yet, it's the most targeted for religion-motivated hate crimes in all of Canada. Olivia Stefanovich, CBC News, Ottawa.
0: CBC News has obtained a draft version of the federal government's artificial intelligence strategy. The document is titled AI for All. It outlines how Ottawa intends to integrate the technology into people's lives, including providing free AI literacy training for all Canadians by 2031. The draft also mentions plans to introduce a consumer privacy law and modernize online safety. The final version has not yet been released and may be subject to change. Last week, Prime Minister Mark Carney said it will be published this week. Well, the state of Florida is suing OpenAI, the company behind ChatGPT. The complaint alleges the company's software can encourage self-harm and provide information to school shooters. The state's attorney general, James Uthmeyer, says the tech giant knowingly and aggressively marketed the project while concealing those risks.
3: People are getting hurt, parents are getting deceived, and they need to pay for it. So today we're going to send a message to OpenAI. Get ready for a fight. And there's not one more important than this right now.
0: The suit accuses OpenAI and its CEO, Sam Altman, of disregarding warnings from experts both inside and outside the company. OpenAI has not yet responded. A child in Montreal is in critical condition after a bouncy castle was lifted into the air by strong winds yesterday. Several people were also injured. Adifa Patidar has more.
4: The morning after, the inflatable castle lies flat on the ground. Evidence of the strong winds that swept through the area just hours before. Several people were gathered for a church-organized celebration on Sunday when the weather suddenly changed. Liam Godet was with his family at the event. He says he saw the inflatable rise high into the air before crashing back down. Urgence Santé says 11 people were hurt, 7 adults and 4 children, including one girl. Was rushed to the hospital in critical condition.
5: It just blew.
4: Samuel Leon, who lives near the area, saw what happened to her.
5: A little girl, but there was a police car coming and the father starts waving. Checked on the little girl, she was out.
4: Emergency crews responded quickly to the scene, but authorities have released few details about the circumstances surrounding the incident. Atefa Padidar, CBC News, Montreal.
0: U.S. President Donald Trump says Israeli troops who've been pushing deeper into Lebanon in recent days have been ordered back. Trump says that directive came after a very productive call with Israel's prime minister. Still, Benjamin Netanyahu says his forces will resume strikes on Hezbollah targets in Beirut if the militants continue their attacks on Israeli cities. Iran says Israel's military operations in Lebanon are tantamount to a violation of the U.S. and Iran ceasefire. Trump has also now told ABC News he expects to have a deal extending the truce with Iran sometime over the next week. That's your World This Hour. For CBC News, I'm Kaz Bovin.

Good afternoon. I'm Peter Sheldon, sitting in for Lawrence Nayali. This is Trails End on CBC North Radio 1 with you for the next hour. And happy to be here. Coming up on the show, postal workers have accepted a deal from Canada Post. So I'll be joined by labor expert Stephen Tufts in a moment to explain what's next for the Crown Corporation. As well, firefighters in the territory are seeing some changes in the coverage they qualify for if they're injured or get sick from their work. And we'll talk about cell phone use and schools and some questions that the education minister faced today in the Legislative Assembly in Yellowknife. That's all coming up.

Welcome to the show. Currently in Fort Chippewa and in Fort Smith, you've got some north winds there gusting around 32 kilometers an hour. But yeah, mild day, 13 degrees in Fort Chip, 17 in Fort Smith. In Hay River at this hour, 18 degrees, so just a touch warmer. Fort Providence is the warm spot at 22 degrees. Throughout the Sawtooth region, temperatures hovering around 19, 20 degrees in Yellowknife, the capital. It's mostly cloudy and 14. As we get up along or into the Delta, those warmer temperatures sticking around. 19 degrees in Inuvik this hour. In Iqaluit, it's 18 degrees. Along the coasts, a little bit chillier. Of course, Tuck at 9 degrees. Sax Harbor, even a little light snow. 1 degree. Cambridge Bay sitting at around 3 this afternoon. We will have a look at the full weather forecast coming up here after the 5:30 regional news. On the news, we'll hear about AI policies in the NWT. This conversation about the use of AI coming to light after it was learned that an NWT government subsidized Mining Week publication. It featured illustrations generated by artificial intelligence. That's generated some discussion between MLAs and ministers about northern artists and what policies may need to be in place to protect or support them. As well, we're going to hear a little bit about the Canadian Screen Awards and a popular CBC comedy, North of North, that cleaned up. So those stories and more coming up here in about 20 minutes' time. After 2.5 years of collective bargaining and strikes, the Canadian Union of Postal Workers and Canada Post, they've come to a

0: University in Toronto. Thanks for making time, Stephen.
1: Thanks for having me.
0: Hey, so more than 85% of postal workers voted in favor. That sounds pretty good. What's the significance of that?
1: Well, it's really high, and it is of historical significance. So last quarter century, most ratifications of postal sector agreements by CUPW are around the 60% range, and this was well over 80. And I think this high ratification may send a message to Canada Post that workers are ready for the restructuring that's going to unfold under this new collective agreement, and they may roll things out even more quickly than they were going to. And then, of course, lastly, the leadership during this ratification process was divided, and there was a significant no campaign. Even the president of the union, Jan Stimson, recommended that the agreement be rejected. But the workers just didn't get any traction with them, and workers overwhelmingly decided to accept the agreement.
0: Gee, what do you think this means for the future of the union if the membership is that far out of line with the president?
1: Well, I think that there's going to have to be, this is Simpson's own words, regrouping. And next year in 2027, CUPW has its national convention, and I'm sure they're going to have a very rigorous debate over what kind of strategy do they need with the post office? How do we protect workers during restructuring? And what kind of leadership is required moving forward? That's going to be interesting over the next coming months.
0: I mentioned a few things when I was just kind of introducing you there, but what have the union members agreed to here?
1: Well, they agreed to a few things, but a couple of the major highlights is they agreed to allow a different tier of workers, part-time workers, to do weekend delivery, which is something Canada Post said was necessary. They needed a more flexible workforce to do parcel delivery on the weekends and really try to aggressively gain back that market share it's lost in the delivery business to other providers. And so that's a big one. They protected about 100 post offices from closure, but there are many, many, many more that probably will be closed over the life of the agreement now that the moratorium on postal office closures has been lifted. And of course, there will be a transition to community mailboxes and some home delivery routes will be ended.
0: Okay. Any sense of what this means for jobs? You know, like will there be just as many people working for the Canada Post as this all shakes out?
1: Sadly, I don't think so. Now, in the collective agreement, Canada Post workers have a lot of protection against layoff. Where the reduction in postal workers will come from is largely through attrition. So as workers retire, as they change jobs, as they leave Canada Post, they just simply won't be replaced. So you're going to see probably a smaller workforce in the postal sector at the post office going forward.
0: Do you think this is all going to start moving quickly here? They got a deal. We'll start to see changes kind of right away.
1: I think you are going to see some changes more quickly. I think we'll try to regain market share with home parcel delivery on the weekends quickly. There may be more post office closed more quickly than we imagined. Where there are some changes, however, they're going to take some time to make. Transition to community mailboxes away from home delivery takes time. You have to find a site to build the community mailboxes. You have to build the community mailboxes. You have to negotiate with municipalities, and you have to make sure the accessibility issues are taken care of. And that's going to be a longer-term project.
0: Yeah, I suspect Northerners here, of course, you're speaking to sort of the Northwest Territories,
1: yeah.
0: Parts of Nunavut, folks are kind of used to, well, not having the door-to-door delivery in the same way as the urban centers. I'm wondering, you know, what they might expect to see in the coming weeks and months.
1: Well, this is the challenge for Canada and for the post office, for the government, for postal workers. Is that we're a big country with a complex geography, and the restructuring of the post office is going to unfold unevenly. There are people like me who live in downtown Toronto who have a choice of a half a dozen delivery companies I can go to within a 10-minute walk of my house. And but that's very different from a Northern Ontario community or a community in the Northwest Territories or Northern Alberta or in the East Coast, where the community, the post office might be the only source of delivery and communications in that type of way that the community has. And when some of those communities lose those post offices, they'll feel the loss.

0: We learned on Friday that Canada Post announced $205 million in losses in the first quarter of this year. They've lost $5 billion since 2018. You know, listeners no doubt aware of this kind of trend in the news that we've been tracking with Canada Post, this kind of like bleeding money, so to speak. With the new contract, how do you think that part's going to play out? Can they become more competitive, sort of quote unquote, stop the bleeding?
1: There may be a slow down in the losses as they start restructuring, but it's not going to happen overnight. This collective agreement is not going to solve all of Canada Post's problems. They need to regain market share aggressively in parcel delivery. It's going to take time to implement these changes. And I think the broader question Canadians are going to ask themselves is, if we want a public service and a postal service that serves all Canadians to some minimum level of standard, will there have to be, at least in the medium and maybe even the longer term, a public subsidy to the post office? And what is that appropriate amount? And that's a debate that we really haven't fully had in this country yet.
0: Maybe lastly, before I let you go, it was quite a process. It took a while to get this deal. I guess I'm wondering how you kind of would rate how pleased the various parties are to the deal.
1: That's a great question. And I think the answer is that nobody is pleased with this deal. Even with the high ratification vote, even with Canada Post saying they're pleased with it, Canada Post didn't get everything they wanted in this agreement. The postal workers pushed back on some of the things Canada Post wanted to do, for example, using algorithmic management to plan and administer routes. At the same time, postal workers did allow for a new status of worker to come in, weekend delivery workers, and post offices will be closed, and that'll cost jobs. So at the end of the day, I think neither party is really happy. The only party that might be relieved today is Prime Minister Carney, who is going to have some stability in the sector going forward, and he won't have to suspend democratic rights and legislate workers back to work. And in this case, and I think that's probably the only person who's breathing a little bit happier today.
0: Right. I cannot remember the source of this info, but I recall somebody once saying, like, the sign of a good deal is one where everybody's a little bit unhappy. You know what I mean?
1: Yeah. And that's a very good, it's almost a cliche, and that's a long-term trope in any deal, whether it be business, law, or in negotiations and labor. Yeah, the only good deal is a deal when everybody is happy or no one's happy. And I think that might be the case in this round of bargaining.
0: Right. Well, hey, thanks for making some time to help us make sense of it, Stephen. I appreciate it.
1: And thanks for having me.
0: Okay, all the best. Bye-bye.
1: Bye-bye.
0: Stephen Tufts is a labor geographer at York University. He was, as you heard, in Toronto this afternoon. We're going to hear a little bit more about school cell phone policies. That was a topic of discussion in our NWT Legislative Assembly today. That's coming up after some music here. This is Half Moon Run with Back on the Road.

0: Half Moon Run with their latest single, Back on the Road. They're heading back on the road with a tour of Eastern Canada through parts of Toronto, Ontario, parts of Quebec. So you can check that out if you like what you're hearing there. About 10 minutes here before news time, the education minister faced some questions today, specifically on school cell phone policies increasingly being implemented around the world, including here in NWT schools. Yellowknife North MLA Shauna Morgan wanted to know the latest on the Department of Education's work on this particular policy matter, and she posed questions to Education Minister Caitlin Cleveland today. Here's their exchange.
1: We now have over a decade of research showing the harms on children and youth from having a smartphone with them at all times, from an alarming rise in mental illnesses, anxiety and sleep deprivation, to struggles making meaningful friendships and disconnect from family members, to struggles paying attention and learning in school. So first, what is the education minister doing to speed along the development in all NWT schools of phone-free school policies? Thank you, Mr. Speaker.
2: From Yellowknife North, Minister of Education, Culture and Employment.
3: Thank you very much, Mr. Speaker. Mr. Speaker, I have to thank the member for pursuing this one for the length of the 20th Assembly. It's certainly a topic that we've been able to speak about a lot, and I really appreciate her advocacy. So to take immediate action, the Department of Education, Culture and Employment on this one is implementing system-wide territorial guidelines. These are strong bell-to-bell restrictions on cell phones, and they're currently being reviewed by education bodies across the NWT to get their feedback to help directly shape these guidelines. These guidelines will be finalized over the summer and in place for the upcoming school year, and this will allow schools to implement strong local policies as early as September. Thank you.
2: Education, Culture, Employment. Member from Yellowknife North.
1: Thank you, Mr. Speaker. So that is certainly positive news. My next question, though, is what powers does the minister have under the Education Act or related regulations to actually enforce these guidelines or standards for phone-free schools in the NWT? Thank you, Mr. Speaker.
2: Thank you, Member from Yellowknife North, Minister of Education, Culture and Employment.
3: Thank you very much, Mr. Speaker. So, Mr. Speaker, what the member was alluding to there in her question is absolutely under the Education Act. These school-level policies are the responsibility of education bodies, and they don't fall under the responsibility of myself as minister. For that reason, Mr. Speaker, we are using the tools that I do have in my toolbox to implement clear territorial expectations through those guidelines that are enforceable through policies that are aligned with the Safe Schools framework. Beyond that, Mr. Speaker, it would need to be an amendment to the Safe School regulations to make sure that cell phone ban policies are put directly into those regulations for more teeth in the future, but understanding that we want something right away before that, we are taking right away the guideline approach. Thank you.
2: Education, Culture, Employment. Final supplementary, member from Yellowknife North.
1: Thank you, Mr. Speaker. And so can the minister share any examples or success stories in the NWT of where phone-free school policies have already been implemented and enforced successfully that we can point to show other communities or regions? Thank you, Mr. Speaker.
2: Minister of Education, Culture and Employment.
3: Thank you very much, Mr. Speaker. Absolutely, we do have a great success story here in the Northwest Territories. I have to give credit where credit is due, and that would be to the Clicheaux Community Services Agency, who are just completing their second school year with a full ban-to-ban cell phone policy in their schools. They have seen tremendous results from it. They've seen more participation in classrooms, more participation on sports teams, less incidents in the hallways and after school. So I have to give credit to them for sure for implementing that. And other education bodies, including the DLO District Education Authority, has also used that policy and implemented it into their school as well. Thank you.
0: That was Yellowknife MLA Shauna Morgan with questions for Education Minister Caitlin Cleveland on the topic of school cell phone policies. This is Diet with Like a Drum.

0: We're coming up to your regional news. After the news, one of the stories we'll be covering is the use of specific fire-resistant plants around people's properties and a new policy in place on that in the sister city of Whitehorse. So that's coming up after the news.
1: This is CBC News. Good afternoon. I'm Callie McTavish with your regional news for the Yukon and Northwest Territories. Starting in the Northwest Territories, last week it came to light that the NWT government subsidized a Mining Week publication that featured illustrations generated by artificial intelligence. Bizarre human anatomy aside, MLA Kieran Testart wants to know how the government will make sure northern artists are hired for government-funded work in the future. And if the government would put in place a policy against the use of generative AI in future projects. Caitlin Cleveland is the minister responsible for industry and culture in the NWT.
2: I would definitely want to make sure that we're always using northern artists, especially if it is coming directly from the government, from industry, tourism, investment, and any other department for that matter.
1: Cleveland stopped short of saying it could become a blanket policy. Her concern was unintended consequences. But she did say she would immediately look at an AI use disclosure policy for government-funded projects. James Marlowe has been the chief of Lutzelke for the past 3 years. Community members will decide this week if he'll stay on for another three. If he is voted in again as chief, Marlowe says he has a number of plans to carry out.
3: We still have to do a lot of work in terms of infrastructure, programs and services, and we need to develop wellness items such as healing camps and traditional camps and learning opportunities for young people. There's so much we can do.
1: Marlowe is running against one other candidate for chief, Stephanie Poole. The election will take place on Wednesday. Well, work to expand the Pine Lake campground near Haines Junction is underway. The territorial campground will soon have more campsites. CBC's Bruce Dela Cruz has more.
4: Blake Anderson walks his dog near the entrance of the Pine Lake campground. He's excited about the campground's expansion. Anderson has a camp spot now, but says it's not always easy.
5: I think it's like impossible to find a site during the summer times.
4: Work is underway to expanding the campground. Shannon Trott is director of Yukon Parks. She says the territorial government is adding 14 vehicle campsites, 5 walk-in campsites, and a new group campground to meet growing demand.
6: This is an area that sees a lot of visitation, but is also really popular with the community.
4: Trott says plans for expanding the trail system have been put on hold. Meanwhile, camper Dylan Adams Shute says more campsites will give more people a chance to experience the outdoors.
7: More than anywhere that I've ever lived, I think people have a greater connection to the land in the Yukon because people are very in tune to the seasons.
4: Work on the Pine Lake expansion is expected to continue through July. Bruce Dela Cruz, CBC News, Haines Junction.
1: Polo. Not in the water or on a pony, but on a bike. In the Yukon, teams duked it out this weekend at a bike polo tournament in Riverdale. Teams fought to qualify for a North American championship later this year. Dana Hatherley has more from the court.
8: Yeah, behind the boards. Watch out, Duncan's got it.
9: Graham Downey is from Anchorage, Alaska.
10: Bike polo is a little bit like hipster bike hockey.
9: Downey says he stayed positive after a tough loss against a Whitehorse team Sunday afternoon.
10: They were going really fast, scored some great goals, but we're still in it.
9: The competition aims to qualify for the North American Hardcourt Bike Polo Championship in Tulsa, Oklahoma this fall. Downey says he regularly makes trips each year to the Yukon's capital to compete in tournaments.
10: Well, Whitehorse is such a new and fun club, so there's lots of new players, lots of people learning, lots of mutual support and growth.
9: Local player Caroline Elworthy says everyone helps out.
11: I really like the community aspect of it. I used to play in Vancouver, and I really like the, like, this court's, like, in the trees.
9: Elworthy says she wasn't hopeful about qualifying.
11: But I'm having a great time.
9: Dana Hatherley, CBC News, Whitehorse.
1: Team Delicate from East Vancouver won first place. Downey's Anchorage team came second, and local team Theo placed third. The Arctic comedy North of North had a major night at the Canadian Screen Awards Sunday. The series won 9 awards, including Best Comedy Series. Anna Lamb took home Best Lead Performer in a Comedy for her role as Siaya, a young Inuk mother building a new life in the fictional Arctic community of Ice Cove. CBC, APTN, and Netflix co-production also won awards for Best Supporting Performer, Best Ensemble Performance, Best Writing, Best Direction, Best Original Music, and Best Achievement in Hair. Inuk throat singer Tanya Tagak won Best Guest Performance in a Comedy for her role as a mythical sea goddess. And that's your CBC Regional News for this hour. For news anytime, head to cbc.ca/north. I'm Kelly McTavish.
0: Thank you very much, Callie. Let's have a look at your evening weather forecast from Environment Canada. We'll begin in Fort Chipewyan in the park, where there's a small chance of showers. This evening, winds becoming light, a low of 7. Fort Smith should be clearing early this evening, a low of 6. In Hlutsel-Kay and Fort Resolution, clear and 4. Hay River, clear and 3. Fort Providence, clear and 4. Fort Simpson, clear and 8. In Fort Liard, clear and 3 degrees. In Yellowknife, clear with winds becoming light, a low of 9. Tonight in the Kleecho, partly cloudy, a small chance of showers early this evening, then clear, a low of 4. In Wrigley, a chance of showers, and then clear overnight, a low of 6. Norman Wells, a chance of showers early this evening, then clear, a low of 6. Fort Good Hope, a chance of showers, then clearing, a low of 7. Delaney, becoming clear this evening, a low of 5. Colville Lake, a mix of sun and cloud. There's a small chance of showers and then sunny conditions overnight, a low of 5. Fort McPherson becoming sunny this evening as well, a low of 8. Inuvik, a small chance of showers early this evening and then sunny overnight, a low of 9. Tuktoyaktuk, mainly sunny and 2. And Paulatuk, sunny, a mix of clouds this evening. Some winds from the southwest at 30, a low of 6. Sax Harbor, small chance of flurries this evening, a low of minus 5. In Uluhaktuk, a mix of sun and cloud late this evening, a low of 0. Kogluktuk, a mix of sun and cloud, chance of showers early this evening, then clearing, a low of 5. Cambridge Bay, mainly cloudy with winds becoming north at 20. And then light this evening, a low of minus 1. That's your evening weather forecast from Environment Canada. A story we've been tracking in the news today. The territorial government introduced legislation to expand presumptive coverage for firefighters and first responders. So firefighters in the territory have been waiting years to see something like this. The proposed changes will expand coverage, so it'll include post-traumatic stress disorder, PTSD, more heart-related conditions, and more types of cancer. Now, presumptive, we're talking about presumptive coverage. That means it's easier for eligible workers to get compensation for, you know, an illness or an injury without first having to prove it was caused by their job. Christian Bitterolf is the union president for the Yellowknife Firefighters Local Association 2890. He spoke with our colleague Kayla Jefford Moore about the new plan.
12: It's positive. It's a move in the right direction. Finally having some answers to presumptive coverage for PTSD, some expanded cardiac coverage, and again, some expansion of the cancer coverage. That does leave some questions. List 27 cancers that would be covered. Right now, I don't know exactly which one those 27 are. And then also importantly, I don't know what the latency periods are for those cancers and whether there's any changes to the latency periods of the 14 that we had prior. Obviously, originally, in our original proposal of Bill 29, we were looking for all body cancer, so to eliminate the list, and then have 2 years of service be the latency periods for all of them. Ideally, we still go with the two-year latency rate. I don't know what this bill is proposing for that.
13: Okay, can you explain to me what the latency period is and what it means?
12: So latency periods is kind of when you have an exposure, certain cancers take a certain amount of time before you develop cancers. Some cancers, it's a much shorter latency period. You're looking at, 5 years. I mean, obviously, it comes down to volume of the toxins that you're exposed to. And in firefighting, I mean, obviously, then the news on that front is not great, that the smoke is more and more toxic. So even some of the latency periods that have been presumed before are much shorter.
13: Are there other questions that you have around this bill or anything that is missing that you would have liked to have seen?
12: I mean, we would have liked to skip to the end of this and been at all body, because whenever you come up with a list, there's inevitably things that are not on the list. So rare cancers tend to not be on anybody's list, even though it is still seen as more in the firefighter population. But rare is rare, which makes it difficult to have those statistical conversations. And there are other ones where you can tell the trend is on the rise. And what is being proposed, as I presume to be the list, is what is available in other jurisdictions. This data is coming back in real time. There's more and more cancer rate increases, especially in the reproductive organs of both male and female firefighters, but notably missing are ones in the female firefighters based off the fact that they just are a smaller statistical pool as is, just in the fire service, and therefore having a proper statistical pool to have the scientific data is absent or delayed or missing.
13: Right. Okay. And so how long has the local fire union been advocating for these changes?
12: As things are, they're changing in real time. Our ask started about 7 years ago. The biggest part of that ask at that time was, a handful of cancers and maybe some latency period reductions. And PTSD, because we're the only jurisdiction in Canada that doesn't have it. So we're very far behind on the mental health side of things, and arguably in one of the worst environments for it, just in the sense that access to services and then the very real reality that all the communities are small in the Northwest Territories, and the likelihood of you responding to someone you know or a loved one is at an increased risk. And it's pretty much a certainty in the smaller communities.
0: That was Christian Bitteroff. He's the union president for the LNI Firefighters Association, Local 2890. He was speaking with Kayla Jefford Moore. Now, last week, the Northwest Territories government introduced legislation to strengthen presumptive coverage for firefighters and first responders. We'll stick on the theme. Slight change of direction, though. Choosing which shrubs, gardening now, choosing which shrubs and flowers to decorate your yard with, it can be tricky. But what if the plants could not only enhance the look of your property, but also help protect against wildfires? This is the connection here. Mia Lee is part of the City of Whitehorse's Fire Smart Outreach. She set up under a tent outside the Canadian Tire Garden Center on Saturday in Whitehorse. The goal is to tag plants and to educate shoppers about trees and shrubs they can buy in hopes of reducing the spread of wildfires at home. The CBC's Dana Hatherley spoke with Lee over the weekend.
14: My colleague and I were tagging the trees and plants that are more fire resistant. And so today I'm here just to provide information to people that are shopping for various plants and shrubs, just to give them some more information to make better choices.
15: What can you tell me about the Fire Smart Plant Tag Program?
14: So the program has run for 2 years here in Whitehorse, and it's designed to educate people, really, to provide them, and especially with the stickers and the tag trees, they can understand, oh, this is a more fire-resistant plant. And the program actually has, there's a link that you can go to, and it provides you all sorts of information about the varieties of plants and which plants actually have, why they're more fire-resistant. So they could, for example, the leaves are moist. They don't provide a lot of debris on the ground. They have a low resin content, that type of thing. Those are things to look for in plants.
15: And are these plants intended to be fireproof?
14: There is no fireproof. When there are intense fires, everything will burn. But the choices are just what I mentioned before, that they are more resistant. So if they have more moisture, but it's also, you can think about where are your plants placed. There's so many things to consider. The structure of your house. Do you have a non-combustible siding? And ideally, we don't want any plants around the house against the wall. Even if they are deciduous and not highly combustible coniferous trees or shrubs, they can still burn depending on what you have. So it's more about removing dead debris away from the house, 1.5 meters for sure, and clearing that area really well. And if you are going to have, if you choose to have some plants near the house, make sure that they are not coniferous. Make sure they're spaced apart. You can have gravel between them. You could do like rock gardens. There's lots of choices as to how you can landscape with a fire smart idea in mind.
15: And how can plants that are intended to reduce wildfire become risky if neglected?
14: Well, anything dead ignites, and it's all about the embers falling in your yard and what they can ignite. What is nearby? Do you have combustible deck furniture? Do you have a ground that hasn't been cleaned up yet? So you have to think about those embers falling on your roof and right immediately beside the wall and in the yard. And then what type of plants do you have? Where are they spaced? And so you can make some really good choices without putting a huge amount of effort into it. You can also do this over a few years. You can sort of make a prioritized plan. You know, it's not something you have to do right off the bat, all of it at once.
15: And I see you've got some pamphlets out on your table here under the tent outside Canadian Tire Garden Centre. There's some sheets with varieties of trees and shrubs and plants that people can choose from that are intended to be more fire resistant. Is that the case?
14: 100% yes. And again, these are all from FireSmart BC. They've done extensive work on developing lists and brochures and educational materials for residents so that they can make better informed choices with that FireSmart lens in mind. So we have FireSmart BC landscaping tips. And we also have the lawn tips. So it says fire risk and drought. And we do have a dry climate here. So, you know, I think that people can pick up some really simple tips that would help them. Because there are more drought resistant types of plants that are identified as well. So if people are busy, they go away camping on the weekend and they're not going to be watering all the time, they might want to make a choice for that type of plant.
0: That's FireSmart Outreach spokesperson Mia Lee speaking with reporter Dana Hatherley in Whitehorse. Brings us about 10, 12 minutes here before the news at 6 o'clock. Fewer folks were likely visiting garden centers in Montreal this past weekend. The Montreal Victoire, they won their first PWHL title this season. They beat out the Ottawa Charge, and on Saturday, the Victoire reveled in their Walter Cup championship. They had a big parade through the city. This is the first time a Canadian team has won the trophy and sort of celebrated in this country. The Minnesota Frost, they won the first two titles in PWHL league history. Montreal captain and hockey legend Marie-Philippe Poulin was honored as the playoff MVP. She spoke about the impact the win will have with sort of the grassroots girls' sports level. And we also heard the CBC's Kwabena Oduro caught up with the players as they celebrated to hear what the win means to them.
16: We started in Verdun where we practiced and we had like our little double-decker bus, which was awesome. We were like, oh, this is so cool. And like, there was fans out in Verdun, but we were kind of surprising them. I didn't really know how much to expect. And the closer we got to downtown, the more full it got. It was like unbelievable. When we were pulling down the street and there were so many fans behind the bus following us to the parade, like that's where it was just like, it was like a pinch me moment for me. We're here because we're Walter Cup champs. We're here because a lot of reasons.
17: We got on the double-decker bus in Verdun and we're like, we got a parade. We showed up in Wellington Street. So many people were out there celebrating and we're like, this is truly special. And I'm so lucky I get to win at home. Win in Montreal, win in an organization that has believed in me since day one, that I hope will keep believing in me. And for me, and from my province and all, I cried. I cried so much and I was like, I need sunglasses because this is unbelievable and thank you so much.
18: Being able to get celebrate at our level, honestly, it's been unbelievable. And people showed up today. It means the world to us. And being able to bring back that Walter Cup, it's unbelievable.
19: So I want you to do me a favor. Look at the crowd right now. When you look at this crowd, they're all cheering for you. What's going on in your head?
16: I really never thought I'd be a part of something this big, if we're being honest. Like, women's hockey, obviously, it's on its way up, and we knew there'd be a lot of people today, but this has been something that's been, it's got me at a loss of words. Like, the support here has been unbelievable.
18: This is amazing. What a dream. We're pretty lucky.
11: Just full of emotion. I mean, I knew we had the best fans in the league, but to see everyone in the flesh out here on a Saturday is just so special and so surreal. And I don't think any of us will realize the magnitude of this for all of women's sports for a long time. Just so grateful right now.
20: I mean, we couldn't have had a better day. This, we were talking about it, like the girls were saying, this is one of the best days of our life. Like, we just, Montreal showed up for us and we couldn't have had a better turnout. It's amazing.
18: It hits the heart here today. I think we always dreamed about playing professionally. We always dreamed about playing hockey for a living, but you never dreamed about this. A parade with this many fans, bringing the Walter Cup to Canada, to Montreal. This is something we're going to remember for the rest of our lives.
0: Montreal Victoire players celebrating their Walter Cup win in Montreal over the weekend. PWHL champs. For hockey fans, the Stanley Cup Finals begin tomorrow night. Carolina, the Hurricanes, and the Vegas Golden Knights. Yesterday, it was the birthday of perhaps the greatest drummer in rock and roll history. Fast and powerful descriptors of the late John Bonham. He was on the kit for the band Led Zeppelin from their album Zeppelin IV. This is When the Levee Breaks.

0: Off their album Led Zeppelin IV, that was When the Levee Breaks. John Bonham, born yesterday. He'd be 78 years old today, the late John Bonham. That's it for Trails End today. It was nice to spend a little bit of time with you. Lawrence will be back tomorrow. Have yourself a nice evening.
1: I kind of have the impression the government is either not sure how to tackle some of the safety issues or are worried that it's going to interfere with their innovation agenda.
2: CBC News now has a draft of Ottawa's long-promised AI strategy. It's meant to position Canada at the forefront of business and technology while also protecting Canadians. You'll hear what it reveals and what's at stake. This is Your World Tonight. I'm Stephanie Skenderis. Also on the program...
3: This is a strategic route for political reasons, not for economic reasons.
2: Alberta's pipeline ambitions are taking shape. Documents obtained by CBC News reveal potential routes and potential challenges. Plus,
4: we've never seen anything like that in pancreas cancer. It is the biggest breakthrough for pancreas cancer ever.
2: How a new pill is bringing new hope to pancreatic cancer patients. For months, the federal government has promised a strategy to set up Canada's AI future, a plan to make Canada a major player while also including safety guardrails. That strategy still hasn't been made public, but CBC News has obtained a copy of a draft. Kate McKenna has the exclusive story.
5: Artificial intelligence, the defining technology of our era, is arriving.
6: Since being elected Prime Minister, Mark Carney has made AI a priority, telling reporters last week a long-delayed strategy is coming soon.
7: What's the holdup on the AI strategy? Even the Pope is talking about it. It's coming out next week?
6: Now CBC News has obtained a copy of the draft strategy after it was discussed at Cabinet last week. It is wide-ranging, focused on adoption, building trust, and having sovereign control. By 2031, the strategy promises to create up to 90,000 jobs, pass legislation to protect Canadians and children against the risks of AI and massively boost the number of businesses that use it. Rob Goring is the executive director of the Artificial Intelligence Network of British Columbia.
8: It's very comprehensive. So I think on a very positive side, from what we can read in the article, there seem to be a lot of the bases covered. It's a very complex set of issues ranging from AI and data privacy all the way through to how do we drive the economy.
6: Ottawa is also pledging to give Canadians access to free literacy training, following a study which found Canada ranked very low among 47 countries on AI training and literacy. Jackson Khan is a senior fellow at the Monk School of Global Affairs and Public Policy.
9: I was very happy to see the AI literacy training as a big component. That seems, to be honest, like one of the biggest gaps that we have right now in Canada is there's all this push to adopt AI, but there isn't really training to do so. I think that's probably number one, definitely at a time where lots of young people are struggling to get jobs.
6: The section on boosting AI safety says the government will table a new bill on this sometime soon. Ottawa has previously said it is very seriously considering age restrictions for social media and AI chatbots.
1: It's very light on details.
6: Matthew Hatfield is the executive director of Open Media. He says the devil will be in the details.
1: You know, we're already in a world where the majority of new internet content is being produced by AI, and that will change what the internet is a lot. We would like to see the government thinking a lot harder about how to ensure